0: end of that, I wanted to stick around.
1: Yeah.
0: So I went to the reserves and I went to work in my day job in the U.S. Senate as a military legislative assistant. And I did that for 8 years. And then 9/11 happens. And what I thought was going to be, you know, my sleepy hollow of 1 weekend a month, 2 weeks a year of reserve duty ended up being 6 mobilizations post 9/11.
1: Wow.
0: And a couple of them were, you know, were pretty easy. A couple of them were downrange. One of the things that's also sort of nice is I actually went back to being a surface warfare officer in the reserves because I had a wise mentor that, you know, as I was a lieutenant at the time, 03, when I first got into the reserves, and they're like, we're dying for junior officer, commanding officer of 125, 150 sailor reserve units. Go back to being a SWO and we'll make you a commanding officer. It's like, okay, sure. So I sent in the letter to the Bureau of Personnel, and I still knew the detailer at the time, and he calls me up and he's like, this is the greatest prank ever. Your old squadron mates sent in a letter saying that you want to be a ship driver again. I said, no, that's actually me. I told him why. So he calls me back about 3 days later. And he goes, he's totally confused at that time. He goes, okay, let me figure out what I need to do. Calls me back about 3 days later. Yeah, we had a selection board. You're the only person on it. It lasted 5 minutes. You're a ship driver again. Hope you like it. So,
1: oh my goodness.
0: So that's what I did. And so I was lucky. I had 6 commanding officer tours. It was a lot of fun. You know, there are some downsides of the reserve time, especially post 9/11.
1: Yeah. There were a lot of deployments.
0: I was blessed with a pretty varied and pretty dynamic career.
1: So what did you do as a ship driver in the reserves? Because you didn't really get the opportunity to do that, did you?
0: Actually, I did. So my very first unit was a ship augment unit, 125 sailors. And we would go down and support the frigates during counter-drug operations in the Caribbean. And so I would usually do 2 or 3 periods of active duty a year. And I scuba dive. So I'd like meet the ship like in Puerto Rico, and then I'd get off the ship 2 weeks later the Cayman Islands, and I'd go down early, do a little diving, stay a little late, do a little diving. So it's like, okay, I can do this. Basically in the reserves, it's all the stuff that the Navy thinks they need to have, but they can't justify having someone full time. So I had command of a ballistic missile submarine, force protection unit, a mobile command center, a staff unit supporting 5th Fleet out in Bahrain, the ship augmentation unit, an air and naval gunfire liaison unit. It was a pretty varied career.
1: Wow, it sounds like it. You got to do a lot of amazing things. And you were,
0: I did.
1: And you were just surface warfare to begin with, and you didn't really like it. And then you turned full circle and came back to it because it really offered some opportunities that were exciting.
0: The people at the Bureau of Personnel believe that I'm the only person that has ever voluntarily gone back to being a ship driver, being an aviator.
1: I could see that because, I mean, being a pilot is pretty awesome, and it's got a lot of prestige with it, I'd say.
0: Do
1: you still fly?
0: So they never taught me how to fly. They never taught me how to fly. As a naval flight officer, all they taught me how to do was talk on the radios, communicate, navigate, how to bomb, how to help the pilot. But I didn't even have a stick and throttle on my side of the aircraft. If something happened to the pilot, my only option was you know, eject us.
1: Oh my goodness. That's kind of scary. A little bit.
0: Yeah.
1: So what do you think from that time influenced you more? Do you think being on the aviation side or being on the surface warfare side? Which side do you think really shaped your career and your trajectory and where you headed after service?
0: I think both. And let me tell you why. So you talked about my call sign, Shubab. Mm-hmm. And the reason, you know, I don't explain it a whole lot in my biography is it's a really inside baseball call sign for the Navy. The Navy is, I would say the Navy is probably the most tribal of all the services, to the point where we have different uniforms between officer and enlisted. We have different uniform and we have different uniforms between the different corps, between the aviators and the ship drivers. And the ship drivers wear black shoes with their khaki uniforms, and the aviators wear brown shoes with their khaki uniforms. It's an old thing that came over from World War II.
1: Okay.
0: And so there's a black shoe Navy and a brown shoe Navy, and the two don't really like each other. And the brown shoes especially don't like the black shoes because they think the black shoes are too uptight and too and sweat too much, sweat the small stuff. So the worst thing that a brown shoe can say to another brown shoe is, dude, you're acting like a black shoe. Or the worst is, stop being a shoe. So I get to my first squadron. I'm wearing my, you know, my wings above my ribbons. I'm wearing my ship driving pin below my ribbons. I walk into the squadron. They're apoplectic. You're a black shoe in our squadron? Skipper, can we send them back? Then finally, one of the senior officers comes up to me and goes, fine. Your call sign is Shubab. So you're reminded 15 to 20 times a day how much we hate you being here. Fine by me. But now, you know, a lot of people in town know me as Shubab. And so, you know, I'll be walking around town and I'll hear Shubab. And I was like, I don't mind it. I don't mind it.
1: That's funny. I didn't realize there was such a rivalry or a rub between aviators and warfare sailors. That's interesting.
0: Oh, yeah.
1: I mean, I guess we get that a little bit in the Army with airborne and infantry and those that have admin positions. You know, they call us chairborne. So, I get that.
0: I tell everyone that, you know, when I was a ship driver, that is the Navy equivalent of a straight leg sailor. Nothing special. Just go out and do your job. Straight leg infantry. So being a ship driver. 11 Bravo all the way. I'm fine with that.
1: I love that. So you had your career, you went in the reserves, and what did you do after? Because you retired from the reserves, right?
0: I did. I retired from the reserves in 2015.
1: Okay. And so what did you do after that?
0: Well, I mean, when I was in the reserves, I first went to work in the U.S. Senate for two different senators. I worked there for 8 years. First as a military legislative assistant and eventually becoming a legislative director. And then I got mobilized out of the Senate the first time. When I came back, one of the senators with whom I worked had now become the Secretary of Energy. So he asked me to come on over to the Department of Energy and be one of the financial officers, deputy chief financial officer. So I was a budget geek in the Department of Energy for 2 years. I get mobilized again. And then this time I got mobilized to New York City, and I decided to stay up there. And so I lived up there for, 4 years, got married and had my first, boy up there. And then I got the opportunity to go teach at the Naval War College. So we moved to Newport, had our second child there, our second son there. And then after that ended, I started getting involved in some of this military voting issues. And eventually I became the director of the Federal Voting Assistance Program at the Department of Defense. And we moved back down to Washington, D.C. One of the things about the military voting is that some of your viewers may remember this. So I was the director of the Federal Voting Assistance Program from 2009 to 2012. And many people probably have been or remember the voting assistance officers. I'd go around to all the states and talk to the state election officials and local election officials. And I say, mm-hmm. Two truths and a lie. I joined the Navy to lead good men and women in combat, to fly jets off of carriers, and to be a voting assistance officer. And I was trying to say to these folks, no one joins the military to be a voting assistance officer. So I really, what I really tried to do was put it all online and let the geeks, you know, the voting geeks that were in my agency, let us do it so that the voting assistance officers didn't have to do this squat. And we think it really helped.

0: I get it. I'll send my troops to fvap.gov. Now, can I please be taken off your email distribution list? And so I was running down the hall of our officers going, we are spam. We are spam. We've achieved success.
1: Right. Oh, my goodness. So that's really great that you were able to increase the voter participation, because I know there's a lot of younger airmen, sailors, army soldiers, just military in general, that don't vote or don't really think it's important or don't really know why they should.
0: Younger people in general don't vote. So, you know, everyone would be like, oh my gosh, the general population voter participation rate is 50-60%, but for the military, it's only 25%. And finally, I went and checked out the numbers. I was like, okay, the average American is 45 years old. The average person in the military is 26.
1: Yeah.
0: 52% of the American population is women. 15% of the military population is women. And women vote at a higher percentage than men. When you actually compare 26-year-old men in the military to 26-year-old men in the civilian sector, they actually voted a higher rate. So that was one of the big things I did, was try to, you know, put things in context of actual demographics. Don't expect 26-year-old soldiers, you know, worried about the staff sergeant drilling them down to vote, you know, to worry about voting the same way that a 65-year-old guy would vote.
1: Right. That's certainly the truth. So when you did all that, then you, how did you transition to the National Defense Committee? How did you start that up? What was the transition period?
0: So the National Defense Committee. So every single male on both sides of my family for the past three generations has been in the Navy, at least a little bit. And my uncle is a retired admiral. He started up now. He started up National Defense Committee in 2003, and it was to work on military and veteran legal, constitutional, and civil rights. So I got back. The reason I got involved in military voting is that in 2004, I'm living in New York City. I'm working a couple of political campaigns. I get mobilized 3 weeks before the 2004 election. Too late for me to be able to ask for an absentee ballot. Luckily, I had mobilized, but I had not deployed yet. I was able to take leave, fly home, vote in person, fly back that night. And then on the back end, my mobilization got extended a month before the New York City mayoral election. And we sort of cared about it in New York City because, you know, 8 million people, we cared about a mayoral election.
1: Right.
0: And so I had redeployed back to the States. I had not been discharged yet. Again, I took leave, flew up to New York City, voted in person, flew back that night. And so I was telling my uncle this story, and he gets a call from the Election Assistance Commission, another federal agency that works on elections. And he's like, hey, you want to go testify before the Election Assistance Commission about this? So I go. And apparently I was channeling my inner Khrushchev, all gesticulation and spittle, banging the desk. And so I met some people from the Pew Center on the States. Mm-hmm. And they were very interested in putting something together about this. And so I started working with them for a couple of years on reforming military voting. And I was a very big critic of the Department of Defense's Federal Voting Assistance Program. Well, the previous director finally resigned, and I get a call from the Department of Defense saying, apply for the job or shut up. So I applied for it and I got it.
1: That's so awesome.
0: Yeah.
1: And the rest is history, right?
0: Exactly. So I did that for 3 years and then I went back into the private sector.
1: So the National Defense Committee then was started by your uncle.
0: Correct.
1: And then how did you?
0: My uncle and one of his old Navy JAGs, and they focused at first on military voting. And freedom of conscience of chaplains to be able to preach what they wanted to be able to preach, and then reemployment rights, and so I came back to it in 2022. Mm-hmm. As you'll see, you know, in my in my in in

0: in the crawl or in, underneath my name, it says Chief Bottle Washer, National Defense Committee. And I told them that I would be happy to come back and run it if they let me have the title of Chief Bottle Washer. And they're like, okay, why? It's like, all these nonprofit executive directors, I'm sort of old school. I think a nonprofit person in charge of a nonprofit needs to be called an executive director. It's like all these nonprofit executive directors are now calling themselves chief executive officer. And it's like, when's the last time you ran a profit and loss line? So I said, yeah, I want to be chief bottle washer because I roll up my sleeves and I work to get things done. And
1: sounds like it.
0: And one of my proudest moments, I was testifying before the House Veterans Affairs Committee on some military and veteran Second Amendment rights issues. And they introduced me as Shoe Bob and Chief Bottle Washer. And Representative Eli Crane, who's from Arizona, whose bill we were discussing, who's also a retired Navy SEAL, he goes, Shoe Bob and Chief Bottle Washer. These are some interesting stories, but I only have 5 minutes for my questions, so I'm going to get right to my questions. So, good one.
1: That's awesome. So, I know the organization, National Defense
0: Committee
1: has four priorities, and there are military voting rights, military vet and healthcare, military and vet healthcare, and then veterans education benefits, and then due process for gun rights, like you're talking Second Amendment. So, you're in step with the Richard Starr Act as part of this vet healthcare as a priority?
0: Indeed. And I got involved with the Major Richard Starr Act 7 years ago, and this has been a long time coming. And for those of your audience who may not know what goes on here, if someone is, you know, injured or wounded in service and it's a significant wound or injury, rather than just discharge them if they haven't hit 20 years, they'll oftentimes medically retire them under what's called Chapter 61 of the U.S. Code. And there's a very complex process for calculating how much of a retirement they'll get. It's not just a straight, you know, if you're an E4 over 4 years, they're not going to give you the equivalent of a regular retirement of E4 over 4 years because you're going to get like $200 a month. They have a calculation methodology that takes into account your disability and raises that a bit.
1: Yeah.
0: The problem is that for years, there's been this law that says you can't draw more than one federal payment at a time. And it used to be like officers, up until the 90s, officers, if they retired, couldn't go work for the federal government and get paid. They had to give up their federal pay if they wanted to keep their retirement or vice versa.
1: So
0: the same thing was happening here. If a medically retired veteran was drawing both their medical retirement and VA disability compensation, they had their medical retirement reduced by the amount of their disability compensation. And they're two totally different things given for two totally different reasons.
1: Right.
0: And they shouldn't offset each other. And so what this bill does is basically alleviate that. And there's been some people on the House and Senate Veterans Affairs Committee, Republican and Democratic, who think that this is, that these veterans don't need that much money. And our attitude is that that is just philosophically wrong.
1: It is.
0: They earned it independently. They earned a military retirement for one reason. They earned a disability compensation for another reason. They should be able to draw both.
1: Right.
0: But there is this condescension oftentimes within Congress that they know better what is good for a veteran, or they'll say they don't need that much money. We're gonna cut it back. And I just think that's fundamentally wrong. And so do a lot of the folks. So we're making real headway. It looks like the Major Richard Starr Act for the very first time is going to get the vote for passage on the House floor on Monday. Excuse me, on Friday. And then we're looking to try to see what we can get in the Senate. We'd very much like to try to get this passed before the 4th of July so the president can sign it before the 4th of July. It's probably looking more likely that it's going to be sometime, you know, later in July if we do get this passed. There's a lot going on. This has been an incredibly dynamic time. But this is the closest we've ever gotten, and we're pretty excited.
1: Do you see it passing, or do you still see the resistance? And why so much resistance? I know you said that they feel like the veterans get paid enough and they're not doing anything else. But I mean, shouldn't they have enough pushback from the veteran community and their own communities that support veterans to say, you know, we want this. Why are you dragging your feet, or why are you opposing this?
0: So National Defense Committee has partnered with some other organizations in the area. We call them the Billboard Vets. And what they are is a number of rank and file grassroots veterans that banded together and started putting up billboards of the senators that were stepping in the way of the Major Richard Starr Act. And the billboard would say, Senator Blank blocked consideration of the Major Richard Starr Act, denying wounded retirees their full pay. And that got a lot of attention. It got a lot of TV stories, and it got a lot of print media stories. And that got a lot of attention. And I think that's actually what broke this free. After 6 years of just sort of running up against the wall, that type of, you know, in-your-face political activism is what's needed. I mean, back when I worked in the Senate, we would have bills on the floor for 2, 3, 4 weeks. I would join my buddies at the bar for Friday night happy hour at 11:30 at night, still in a suit, because I'd been on the Senate floor working some bill until 11 o'clock that night. Mm-hmm. And we let people have their ability, you know, let members, let senators have their day in court, offer their amendment, maybe vote it down, but still give them the chance to have that say. That's not the case anymore. You know, bills are, you know, the leadership and the committee leaders, they decide, you know, off the floor how this is going to look. And they basically present it to the Senate as a fait accompli. And there's no back and forth between the Republicans and the Democrats. And it's unfortunately turned very binary. And this has happened when the Democrats are in charge. This has happened when the Republicans are in charge. It's like, you know, that governance is really not that big of an issue anymore. What's important is re-election and holding power. That's one of the fundamental problems here. Because I get it, you know. When you're worried about re-election, you don't want your folks to have to take a bad vote. And oftentimes, both Republicans and Democrats will do this. They'll put together an amendment that they know isn't going to pass, but they do it to force the other side to take a vote against it so they can say, Senator Smith, you know, voted to let more illegal aliens into the country, or Senator Smith voted to cut home heating assistance for your grandma, you know, I mean, and it makes for a good ad, but it doesn't make for good governance. And back when I was a staffer, you know, we'd have a situation like this. I'd go grab the other staffer from the other senator and I'd say, okay, let's go into the cloakroom and work out a deal. And we won because the vote would force the issue, and that doesn't happen anymore. So now everything is just slamming against each other, seeing that the whole reconciliation process, is now the primary method of getting any major legislation done. From the time of President Clinton's fiscal stimulus package to the One Big Beautiful Bill Act that President Trump was pushing. But the reconciliation process, which provides an automatic timeline for consideration of a bill and sets aside the filibuster, was never meant for big legislation. But, you know, it's been corrupted into being that.
1: Wow. It's very unfortunate that that's a situation that you can't, you know, just sit down and talk about it and figure out why somebody has a reserve on why they wouldn't want to do it, or why they're, you know, why they're not voting in favor of, and then try to talk it through and figure out if you can change it or add to it, or, you know, make it into a palatable bill for everybody.
0: Right.
1: That's crazy.
0: I mean, part of it also is that the federal government has become much larger. In real dollar terms, the federal government has grown about 65% since 2001.
1: Wow.
0: And what the federal government does now matters a lot more to people because it's so much more involved. The fact that the Senate is having to pass a bill on housing reform. I mean, if there's ever a state and local issue, it's housing. But the federal government is now reaching down and trying to, and they're not like actually reaching down and changing state and local zoning ordinances. What they're doing is that they're offering money to states that do certain reforms. And that's the usual method that the federal government uses in order to be able to get states to comply with their wishes. They don't actually commandeer their local laws and say, no, you're going to do it this way now. They say, here's a bunch of money. Come and play with us. We'll give you the money.
1: Right. Yeah. It's they're trying to entice and get you to follow, makes you think or makes people think that, you know, this is your idea when really it's their idea, but you're just wanting, you know, the resourcing behind the idea.
0: Right. And, you know, at a certain point, the federal government's taxation eliminates the ability of individual states to raise their taxes to do it themselves because the federal taxes are already so high.
1: Right. Yes, because we're already taxed quite enough, I think.
0: Well, and you know, you look at why so many people are moving out of California California or New York or Illinois. It's because of taxes.
1: Right. Yeah, it's too expensive to live in California. You know, a lot of Californians are coming to Texas. That's where I am. And then they've come to Idaho, too, and they've inflated the market in Idaho artificially. And where a lot of Idahoans couldn't afford to buy homes and, you know, kids had to stay living with their folks because the housing costs were so high. They've started to normalize now, but they were the highest in the nation. Was Boise, Idaho, had the highest housing market, you know, based on economics and based on, you know, the economy there. You know, a home in Boise, Idaho, just a normal home, nothing special. Maybe 2,000 square feet was over $700,000.
0: Right, right.
1: Yeah.
0: And, you know, here in D.C., that's a relatively inexpensive home. But then the pay scales are higher.
1: Right.
0: Probably out in Idaho, they're not.
1: They're not. Yeah, they're a lot less than Texas, and the housing prices in Texas are in the $400,000 and $500,000 normal home. Some like smaller homes, maybe $300,000 is appropriate, but the wages are higher than they are there for sure.
0: Right.
1: So tell us about the 90-10 rule in education. What's that all about?
0: So one of the things that, you know, if you serve in the military, you if you serve a certain amount of time, you can get the GI Bill. So usually it's 4 years, you get the GI Bill for yourself. You serve an extra 2 years, you can transfer your GI Bill to your dependents. In fact, I have two sons that are in college right now, and they're each getting to use 2 years of my GI Bill. And so it's an earned benefit. I had to sign on for additional time. It's no different than my retirement, but it's specifically for education.
1: Yeah.
0: But because it is a federal fund, the government tries to limit where it can be used, and they say it's to protect veterans, but what it really is about is protecting traditional schools. And the fact of the matter is that traditional four-year brick and mortar public and private nonprofit schools are having their lunch eaten by for-profit schools and non-traditional schools. Why? Mm-hmm. Because it's gotten so expensive. I just heard that Colgate University basically is saying that their annual tuition and housing is going to be $105,000 a year.
1: Wow.
0: I mean, that's just outrageous. And no one can afford that. Mm-hmm. And so people are now starting to say college isn't worth it. And you know what? It probably isn't. One of the things that has happened has been because the private and public, private nonprofit and public schools are so heavily lobbying Congress, they went to Congress and said, okay, and they went to the Department of Education and said, these for-profit schools and these non-traditional schools, they're ripping off the veterans. So you need to put in place regulations that say to force them not to. So one of the regulations that was put in place was something called the 90-10 rule, that a school could not have more than 90% of its income come from federal sources. Now, I understand if they're going to say like the Pell Grant or Rossi Scholarship, because those are for specific policy purposes of the military. But for the GI Bill, that's my earned benefit. And them telling me where I can and cannot use my GI Bill is sort of the same as them saying, okay, thank you for your 32 years of service. Here's your retirement check. Oh, by the way, you can only buy your groceries at the commissary. You can't go to Safeway or Giant or Kroger. And so that's fundamentally wrong. And so one of the things we talk about the civil, legal, and constitutional rights of military and veterans is the right to contract. I should be able to contract with whom I see fit, who I see best. And so like the way I describe this to Department of Education folks is, so let me get this straight. When I was on active duty, you know, America trusted me with the lives of its sons and daughters. But now that I'm a veteran, you don't trust me to make a proper decision about where I want to go to school and where I want to use my earned benefits. That's just, and so I call that condescending paternalism.
1: Yeah.
0: And that's the name of the reports that we've done over the last couple of years that have shown in pretty clear detail, how wrong this policy is and how this has nothing to do with protecting the veteran, but protecting the oligopolistic market share of public and private nonprofit schools who, frankly, are proving that they're not that good of a deal anymore. But they've invested, like I was reading one study where in the elite colleges, less than 25% of the total academic staff actually teach. More than 75% of the staff never teach. The academic staff never teach, they just research. And, you know, so much, and the vast majority of these schools' revenue is not coming from tuition, but coming from contracts, research contracts, and grants from the federal government.
1: Wow.
0: They call themselves nonprofit, but, you know, their presidents are making, I mean, like the president of Columbia University pulls in like $8 million a year.
1: Good grief.
0: Meanwhile, your average professor is probably making, $1.50, $1.75. And that's a senior professor, and you got these teaching assistants and these adjunct instructors that don't have tenure that are making like, I taught as an adjunct instructor at the Naval War at the Naval Academy before I became the director of the Federal Voting Assistance Program.
1: Yeah.
0: I had a couple months to kill, and I had a buddy who was going to go on sabbatical. And so he asked me to take over his classes at the Naval Academy. And I was an adjunct instructor. And I was getting paid the equivalent. And I was teaching four courses. Okay. I mean, I had a full schedule. And I was getting paid the equivalent of $18,000 a year.
1: Wow. I mean,
0: and there's lots of adjunct assistants that are doing just that. Now, I was waiting for a job to start, and I was like, sure, this will be fun. I didn't care. But for these other folks, they're usually doctoral students, and it's the only money they have coming in. And it's indentured servitude.
1: It sure is. It sounds like it. That's unbelievable. I can't imagine that people really want to work that hard for that kind of money. Well, having the professional degrees that you have in order to teach, because you have to have significant, work in a particular field in order to teach adjunct at a college. And then to make those kinds of salaries for doing all that work, just hard to believe.
0: Yeah.
1: Yeah. Hard to believe.
0: Yeah. You look at the football coaches, and they're oftentimes the highest paid public employee in the state.
1: You know, that is true, because I know of a person that works on a school board, and they have to approve all the stipends for all the teachers. And we're talking about high school is what I'm referring to now. But high school coach, the stipends that some of these teachers get for coaching and doing this stuff are unreal. And I had absolutely no idea they get these types of stipends, but they're significant. They're a lot more than I get paid. Let me just say.
0: Hey, are you down in Texas?
1: Yes.
0: Friday Night Lights is big business.
1: It is. It is.
0: A lot of these schools bring in a lot of money with Friday Night Football.
1: Yeah. And some of those coaches, they make pretty good money for being high school coaches. Yeah. You know, not even at the collegiate level, you know, they're still doing pretty good. It's very surprising.
0: Yeah.
1: You can see where the priority is.
0: So the 90-10 rule was put in place in order to be able to try to prevent the non-traditional schools from getting all these students. And the reason that veteran students overwhelmingly use them is because so many of these veteran students are 22, 23, 24 years old as a freshman. They may be married. They're like, they don't want to go. They don't want, they want a job while they're going to school, and they don't want to, you know, go to a 4-year brick and mortar school and hang out with a bunch of 18-year-olds. So they go to schools that provide, you know, part-time education and online education. Right. Look, I'm pursuing my doctorate right now. I'm doing it online. It's real work.
1: It is real work. Yes.
0: They bust my butt. They hold me accountable. Right. You know, the school, it can't manage its way administratively out of a paper bag, probably because it's online, but the academics are good.
1: Right.
0: I used to teach at the Naval War College at the graduate level, and I taught at the Naval Academy in the undergraduate level. I have some idea about what's good and what's not. And, and this is real. But it wouldn't fit under you know, what the 90-10 rule demands. And this is just more of Congress and stakeholders trying to use the government in order to be able to protect their market share.
1: So, is there any move to repeal it? Is there any?
0: Senator Banks of Indiana, a veteran himself, has recently introduced legislation to repeal it. Now, last year, the One Big Beautiful Bill Act, the reconciliation bill, did actually reform this, and it basically applied an equivalent of another type of rule called gainful employment. It used to be that. That schools couldn't get federal dollars, even GI Bill money, if they couldn't prove that their students made more than someone that didn't go to college. But the algorithm that was used was pretty specious. So it was an unfair rule to begin with. But it was only applied to the non-traditional colleges and for-profit schools. And so the One Big Beautiful Bill Act change that, so now it applies to all schools. Because as you'll find in our report, you know, online, condescending paternalism, you know, even before this happened, while these rules only applied to the private nonprofit schools, to the non-traditional schools, you know, academic studies showed that 30-40% of the public and private nonprofit schools would also fail to meet the requirements of these rules. So now the rules apply. Now at least the financial transparency rule apply, or the gainful employment rule applies universally. But Senator Banks is also working to get rid of the 90-10 rule, and we continue to work on that as well.
1: So do you think it'll be coming up anytime soon for them to vote on, or do you think there's still a ways to go with that one?
0: There's probably still a ways to go with that one. Generally, you know, what you find is that a bill doesn't pass on its first time being introduced. Generally, it takes a couple of Congresses to get the you introduce a bill in Congress number one. You gin up some support. You get the stakeholders behind it. Maybe you have a hearing or two, and then generally you got to reintroduce it in the next Congress, and then you actually might get some action on it.
1: So, speaking of getting and gaining support, do you think that the way they show how that works in Madam Secretary and in Lone Survivor, or or designated survivor. That's the movie where they show the two parties, you know, trying to get support from one another. They call their buddy and say, hey, so Senator this and that will do this. If your senator will do this, do they really go back and forth like that? Because they show a lot of mediation between the parties and then
0: they do go back and forth. I will say that I never watched those two shows because I tried to watch them and I was like, oh, come on.
1: Because they're not realistic compared to what you know.
0: No. If you watch shows, so West Wing.
1: Yes.
0: Was actually a little realistic, but no one has a bad day. You know, West Wing sort of got the vibe and the feel. Mm-hmm. What the executive branch and especially the White House is like. And then the first couple of seasons of House of Cards got Congress right. That show totally jumped the shark after a couple of seasons. But the first couple of seasons, it got it pretty close. And I was impressed. Yeah. After season three, season four, it totally jumped the shark. But yeah, the first couple seasons are good.
1: Well, I'll have to check it out. So what do you see as the most urgent civil or legal rights issue facing veterans right now? What is your single point of, like, this one's the most pressing for us as veterans or military in general?
0: Well, in general, it's the size of the freaking government. You know, the government is just too big. And considering that our country was founded on the concept of individual liberty, that whether you're talking about liberal versions of individual liberty or conservative versions of individual liberty, the size of government itself encroaches upon that from both a liberal perspective and a conservative perspective. And one of the places it starts is the military itself. We continue to try to drive a post-World War II fight the communist horde NATO mentality in our military when we don't have that threat. I mean, Russia should have been able to take over Ukraine in 2 weeks. They're now going on 4 years and they're getting their butts handed to them.
1: Right.
0: And so when people say, well, if you don't help them in Ukraine, they're going to go into Poland. They go into Poland, the Poles alone could probably beat them pretty bad. But the fact that the rest of NATO is already there, I mean, that it'll be over before it starts. But we continue to feel like we have to be everywhere and do everything. And we're just, I think that we do not need the size of this military because we no longer face the type of threats that we used to. We used to face an existential threat. Now we face threats that can make our lives difficult, but can't take over the country or can't destroy the country. And then the second thing along the size of the military, I believe that, look, I used to fly airplanes. And I liked it. But I think the only reason we continue to make manned aircraft in the U.S. military is because we give out flight jackets. And it's cool.
1: It is cool.
0: And we don't need manned aircraft. We need lots of drones. And we need smart kids that know how to use a lot of joysticks operating 8, 12 drones at a time. And that can be in a trailer back in, Davis-Monthan Air Force Base for all I care. And you can still have man in the loop in order to be able to make sure that you don't do something stupid. But the reason we needed man in the loop before is that we didn't have the communications capability we had before. And, we've always had fire and forget weapons. AI makes those fire and forget weapons a lot more powerful, but it's nothing new. I mean, what are mines but fire and forget weapons? Or, I mean, a missile. There are very few missiles have man in the loop. You fire them, and they hone in on something, either a radar signal or a heat signature or a geolocation. And there's no man in the loop. So I think this is, I think a large part of the reason that we continue to have this is we, it's cool and people want to do it, but we don't need it anymore. On the tactical level, we've been working, you talked about gun rights.
1: Yep.
0: There is a program within the Department of Veterans Affairs called the Fiduciary Program. And any rating official or any doctor can say, I don't think this veteran is capable of handling their veterans benefits anymore. So I'm going to refer them to the Fiduciary Program. And the Fiduciary Program is basically a bunch of bureaucrats sitting in the VA central office headquarters. And they make a determination, a bureaucrat, no court, makes a determination as to whether you are competent enough to handle your VA benefits. And since it's only the VA benefits they control, they say that due process isn't required. Now, here's the rub. Back in 1998, there is a law, and back in 1994, there's a law passed called the Brady Gun Violence Prevention Act.
1: Right.
0: Yes. And in 1998, the Clinton administration is bringing out their gun purchase database called the NICS database. And when you go to purchase a gun, and they do a background check on you, they do it through the NICS database. And there's a lot of valid reasons why someone right. might be denied a gun. They're a felon. They're institutionalized. You know, whatever.
1: Right.
0: But the Clinton administration was finding that it didn't have enough people in the database, and so they wanted to get more people in there. And they specifically wanted to get more people in there who are determined to be mental defectives. A term that would never survive the PC police nowadays, but it's called right. mental defect.
1: Wow.
0: And so the VA, in order to be able to help out the White House, get more names in there, says, well, we got 100,000 people that are in the fiduciary program. We'll make them, and so that you can call them a mental defective. And so then they all started getting letters saying, hey, you've been found to be a mental defective. You can no longer purchase or possess a firearm. No court, no due process, just a couple of bureaucrats. And so, you know, National Defense Committee has been taking this on for a long time.
1: Yeah.
0: It has really driven a lot of veterans to not seek health care for fear that someone's going to, you know, refer them to the fiduciary program. And that's a real problem.
1: Yeah, I didn't know there was such a thing, and I didn't know they could do such a thing. And I've not heard of this list. I mean, I know that they do background checks on weapons. I mean, I get all that, but I didn't realize there was this database that they were keeping trying to increase the numbers and then putting people on fiduciary program on this list. That makes absolutely sense.
0: When you go down to Dick's Sporting Goods and you decide you want to buy yourself a 308 mm-hmm. Or a 22 and they go into that computer, that is the NICS database. They are accessing the NICS database to see if you are in there as a prohibited person.
1: That's very scary to hear that.
0: Yeah. And that's the sort of thing I'm talking about with the size of government. The size of government in and of itself is a threat to individual liberty. And I believe that the fundamental philosophy of the United States as a country is the protection of individual liberty.
1: Yes. Well, I mean, I know that Trump had been trying to reduce the size of government. Has it made an impact at all? Has it reduced in size since he's been in office?
0: Yeah, something like 300,000-400,000 people. I mean, and there's some agencies that are totally gone. Voice of America's gone. U.S. Agency for International Development's gone. And again, back in the 50s and 60s, when we were worried about the Soviet threat, there was nothing that we weren't willing to do. I mean, when you think about us, you know, protecting the right, the freedom of the press and the freedom of speech. The right. fact that we had our own radio station with Voice of America, it's like, you know, how is this any different from the Soviet propaganda that we're trying to fight? It's our own propaganda. And so, you know, now there's a lot of discussion about getting rid of the Stars and Stripes newspaper. And people say, we can't do that. The troops need the troops need the paper. Hey, maybe in World War II, the troops needed the newspaper because the New York Times and the Washington Post wasn't going to be delivered to, you know, Normandy. But nowadays, these troops probably have better access to the news than their commanders do because they're online all the time. They don't need Stars and Stripes. Get rid of the damn thing. I'm sorry. I swore. Sorry about that.
1: Well, that's true. I mean, you know, technology has evolved. Get rid of the dark. That's right. And communication has evolved. And we don't need some of these old communication forms that we once did because they were important back in their day. They were needed and warranted. But like you say, a lot of this technology is outdated and can be replaced by other, you know, communication venues and means. So I agree with you that, you know, there is maybe some waste. And not that I'm trying to get rid of jobs or get rid of people, but I mean, there should be somewhere else they can produce the news or produce stories that are needing to be told.
0: Exactly.
1: For sure. Well, we've got about 5 minutes left. Is there anything else that you wanted to put out to our audience to let them know about that's coming up or that people need to be aware of or working on or on the flip side of that, how can we support some of this legislation and some of these changes that need to get made? Is there a certain thing you would recommend? Do we contact our senators? Do we our congressmen? What's next for us? What should we do to help ourselves and help National Defense Committee with some of these things?
0: And one of the people on chat said, "You're good to go, just so long as you don't use the F word." So I won't use that.
1: That's H. That's our executive director of NBR.
0: Oh, okay. Well, good to know that I'm safe there. One, they can go to our website. We keep up to date there, and it also has links to all of our social media. And some of this stuff is really, really dynamic. This whole Major Richard Starr Act and the military medical retirement. I mean, I haven't worked this hard since 9/11. On Thursday, I had an incredible day. I made 43 phone calls. So it's really, really dynamic, and you can track it online. For those that are really interested in the Major Richard Starr Act, there's a group that National Defense Committee is allied with called the Veterans Justice Alliance. They have their own website. They have their own social media presence, and they do a lot of the social media on this and also talk about what people can do in order to be able to get things done. Another one is called PassTheAct.org, and they can check them out. And we work with them we're allied with them as well. I call these groups the Billboard Vets because they're the ones that started up the billboards. It's a bunch of rank and file guys and gals who said, "I've had enough, and I want something different." So the other thing is, they can always reach out to us at National Defense Committee. They can always reach out to, I'll actually tell you guys my generic email address, that I use for anyone who wants to contact me is bob.carey@nationaldefensecommittee.com. So if someone has an idea or has a problem, they can reach out to us at bob.carey@nationaldefensecommittee.com. And we'll help out how we can. But oftentimes that's how we hear about problems is, you know, someone calls me up and says, "Hey, I don't know if they meant it to do this way, but sometimes these bureaucratic regulations get so complex that things fall through the cracks or they get overly complicated." That's part of it. And when they bring it up to us, we can then go to the House and Senate Veterans Affairs Committees and Armed Services Committees and say, "We don't know if you actually meant this. You might want to fix it. What can we do to help you?" So that's what they can do there. And they can call their members of Congress or write their members of Congress. They can do it online and tell them to pass the Major Richard Starr Act. It's been around for 8 years. It's been the most popular bill in each of the last four Congresses. 80 co-sponsors in the Senate, 326 co-sponsors in the House. With that number of representatives and senators, we could pass constitutional amendments out of this, out of Congress. But it can't get it's kept on getting waylaid at the last minute.
1: That's just crazy. I can't believe that. I mean, it's gone on way too long. It definitely does need to be passed. So we'll be waiting to hear on Friday. You said that there's a vote
0: in the House. Yep.
1: In the House. Yeah. Well, I really have appreciated the conversation and all the information tonight. You have been a wealth of information and a wealth of stories, and we appreciate that. And we thank you for the work that you're doing with the different committees and in the House and Senate and all the congressmen and the different groups you're lobbying with to help make a difference for veterans.
0: Thanks for the opportunity. Really do appreciate it. It was a lot of fun.
1: Yeah, absolutely. Well, this is Tracer Rounds signing off. Thank you.
2: 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And remember, we're here to support and honor our veterans. Your stories and experiences matter, and we are committed to giving you a platform to share them. That's right. We're here to give our veterans a voice. So don't forget to catch the podcast and stay connected.
3: So much of it that still, for me, points back to DSM-5, moral injury, that it's a triggering kind of effect. For somebody who has gone through things, I mean, I've been raped. I've talked about it. It took me so my rape incidentally happened in January 1988, because I went to basic training February 3rd, 1988. Happened in the middle of January. It took me until 2018 to talk about it. It's a long time. I kept it secret. I told my first husband, well, told my second husband, I think, too, but I didn't really discuss it. Didn't go into details. I didn't even want to, you know, part of it still was in my brain whether it actually happened or not, because your mind plays these tricks. And it wasn't until a couple of years ago, I saw the girlfriend that was on the trip with me. And I asked her, was that my imagination or was that something that really happened? And she said, yes, it really happened. And I'm sorry, we weren't able to get to you in time. They didn't have any way to get in the door. So, you know, that was for me. And I think for a lot of other people, you know, we have recognized, and I even talked about in my documentary, that I knew the way society was, that the person that was going to be put on trial was me. It wasn't really going to be the perpetrator, even though he's the one that did the action, because there was going to be something about how complicit was I in welcoming that kind of behavior
4: in those days, even.
3: Right. But part of me is wondering, are we getting back to that? Because the news is still trying to point out that the person that's being trafficked asked for it, you know, that they shouldn't have dressed that way, that they really, there's still a command of discipline of the man having his own behavior that says, from a moral compass standpoint, I'm not supposed to take advantage of a woman like that. And there are other religions, cults, whatever you want to call them, that says that that's okay. They can dominate any woman that they want to and treat them like they're second-class citizens. And I'm concerned that the message that the SBC is sending out is that women, you're less than again.
4: Well, Eva, we know that's not true. I said we know that.
5: Right, right.
4: However, you do have a collection of bad actors and actresses who still believe that way. You know, some women are still relegated to being homemakers. Some yep. men are they go out and they earn every day, and that's their, you know, that's their medal of honor. But as I know that, I'm very, very thankful to be a husband that takes care of his home, no matter what the circumstances, situations, trials, tribulations, persecutions are, because I'm a king. I'm an apex king.
5: Not many men out there these days doing that, leading the home. That's what you're doing. You are leading the home.
4: Authority. Yes, because yeah. God says that we are from a priestly line, and so we're royal kings and queens, and we walk that line because we honor him. Now, do we get it right all the time? No. But what we do is we understand the precept and the concept of it. There are people that I know that you go to their houses right now, you had to walk right back out because you need an oxygen breathing apparatus, and you need a maid service to go in and clean that place up because it's horrible. No, I see a piece of linen on the floor. It got, you know, I may have a monk or a Columbo thing going on, but I have to get it up because it's that way. I'm saying also is that if the Southern Baptist Convention in that faith community is bowing down and taking this, there's something wrong with all of them. This yeah. is not something you bow down and take. There's always somebody higher that you can go to.
5: I just, you know, I'm wondering, the five whys. You know, you and I both know the five whys. Well, why? Well, why? Why? Is it money driven? Is it is it money driven because of insurance? Insurance because of behavior, their own teachings. I mean, I get it. Even from a biblical standpoint, you and I both have seen this slow trickle of women in Genesis so far, with not very significant.
4: Some of them
5: roles.
4: Are unnamed, Eva.
5: Yeah, right. But they've always been in a concubine kind of situation. Only a couple of them were married and, you know, equally yoked. You know, you had Abraham and Sarah. You had, I mean, obviously you had Adam and Eve, and, you know, that's the very start, but you had Abraham and Sarah, and then you've got Rachel and Joseph.
4: And Rebecca and Isaac.
5: Right. And but they're named, and they definitely played a significant role in what was happening. And I'm not saying that everything that the women was doing was perfect, far be it. They're kind of conniving, but the guys knew how to be kind of conniving as well. So they were equally yoked in that way.
4: Wait. Jacob didn't learn his lesson until after he was on his way to Egypt.
5: Yeah.
4: Because now he understood that the same thing he did to Isaac tricked him in thinking he was Esau. His sons did that to him with the blood of a goat, saying right. Joseph had been killed by some wild animal. He got tricked. And Jacob means trickster.
5: but the females' names have been kind of slow going. Not unmentioned. I mean, but their prominence has just not been as fulfilling. And I say that in a way because I get it that they're, you know, you've got the Apocrypha that has a whole different, you know, those are the books that are not mentioned in the Bible.
4: Hey, listen, guys, tonight, if you have a copy of the Apocrypha, if you have a copy of that, read the story of Judith and Onesiphorus. It's going to make a lot of sense, right? You're going to wonder why it's not in canon. It's not book 67, right?
5: I think that they've been scared about having women in these leadership roles, and that's what they keep trying to point at. Well, gosh, I wonder, you know, Mother Mary played a pretty significant role in Jesus being born. Mary Magdalene played us.
4: Why is she not book 67 and Judah 68? You know, I mean, we can go down the list. Why isn't Deborah talked about more? She was a judge of Israel. So yeah. Why is it, right? Those types of things, right? So now we're going to take the baby and throw it out of the bath water because we don't want to, well, that was then, this is now. No, those stories of those people are about us.
5: I think it's kind of funny because I, you know, what popped in my head as you were saying that, I'm like, careful what you ask for. There are consequences to these things. And it
4: I
5: gets
4: will not back, be mocked.
5: It gets back to what I was saying at the beginning. Spiritual hoarding.
4: Yes.
5: This is a form of spiritual hoarding.
4: Why don't you lay that out for people out there while we have a little time?
5: Well, this was a phrase that I made up a couple of weeks ago. Live.
4: Yes, you did. Yeah, hey, yes, you did, y'all. Yeah,
5: I was listening to it while I was mowing the other day, and I was like, there's that term, spiritual hoarding. And you know, we need to maybe write a book about it. But think about it. It was like if Daryl and I knew that there was this issue, even with the veteran sphere alone, right? The veteran realm alone. We know that there is this vacancy, connection between moral injury to the moral healing and recovery. But we knew that God was part of the answer, but we chose not to include what God wanted us to do and just hoard it for ourselves. Well, that's spiritual hoarding. I mean, do you have a different way of explaining it?
4: No,
5: better?
4: No. I mean, you're right on with it. You know. I just when we look at what hoarding actually is,
5: we're collecting and we're keeping it.
4: But see, yeah. Some people in spiritual hoarding, they collect information that they can use it to maybe denigrate somebody else down the line. No, we're supposed to share the good news.
5: Yep.
4: Supposed to share what we know with other people. When you're hoarding, you can't because you won't.
5: Yeah, it's a choice.
4: That's why you have stuff in your house 20 years that should have been gone 20 years ago.
5: And there are people who die with all this extra stuff and you could barely get through their house and you're like, oh,
4: we can do a documentary on this. I mean, it is true. They have a show called Hoarding somewhere, but yeah. I mean, really get into the weeds about this? Yeah.
5: But think about it, Daryl. Even in Revelations, it talked about, you know, the separation of people who know about God and people who don't, the separation of parents and children, those relationships get broken. Well, if I know what the answer is, and you know. My parents did not take us to church. This was something I felt called to do, to attend church from a very young age. Felt very called to go to church almost my entire life. As soon as I knew that God was out there, I've been going to church. But there was a generation, like my parents' generation, who did not attend. And they, you know, I don't know if they really knew. My mother passed away. I don't know how much she actually believed in God. I don't. I want to believe that she knew about God, but let's say she did and she chose not to tell me. Well, then she was spiritual hoarding because she didn't bother to share and care with us. It was our own choice.
4: You remember that movie? Hidden Dragon, Crouching Tiger, or Crouching Tiger, Hidden Dragon.
5: Remember the name of it, but I didn't watch it.
4: There's a sequence of the student who learned from the witch, okay? And so the witch, she knew more than she knew, right? But she didn't know what the student was learning. The student learned the whole book. The teacher stopped wanting to learn because she had just enough, right? But the student learned everything. So as revivalists, It is our job, it is our mission in life to learn this book, because it's right there, it's free. And actually, the sacred scriptures are a quick read until you get to Leviticus, Numbers, and Deuteronomy. I'm just putting it out there. Revelation is only, it's just got 22 chapters, but it's a quick read. Those other three I just mentioned, they're not a quick read.
5: Right? Yeah.
4: Because you got to get through all of

0: liquidation made. There's going to be some.
1: Can you imagine those pastors who go back to their home church and then they start getting bombarded by the women and the families?
0: When they go home, Eva, they're going to get it. You know, mama.
1: That's what I'm saying.
0: Yeah.
1: You know, really, you voted yes over here. And now you got some wrath to handle back at your church, and they might get ousted. I mean, I just.
0: The women I know in life who are deeply embedded in the church, as they should be, because everybody has a God-given right to practice their faith properly, they're not putting up with this.
1: Yeah. I think
0: they
1: some
0: would
1: of
0: much
1: the
0: rather go to a church that's similar,
1: yeah,
0: or a church that will embrace them.
1: They're an independent Baptist, right?
0: So you have the American Baptist, you have the National Baptist, you do have independent Baptists, but you have the Southern Baptist Convention, and right. You're probably going to have an intense fallout from all of this because you're going to have pushback from those other three entities who are going to push back on the Southern Baptist Convention. I promise and guarantee, because it's happening.
1: Yeah.
0: Paul's daily about it.
1: That's going to be an organizational thing for those other sects, sects, to accommodate and fold those other churches in that aren't going to participate in the SBC. You know, from what I've seen online, there are women who left the SBC several years ago because they started seeing this push come in. And it's, you know, they're like, hey, talk to the hand. I'm glad I left. I don't want to have to deal with that. Do I agree with it? No.
0: You didn't have to tell. Hey, you didn't tell them more than once.
1: Yeah, because they were getting pushed out already. But is this about, but I'm going to go back. Is this about salaries? Is this an insurance thing? Because they can't handle the liability. Well, you better get rid of the women leaders because you don't want anybody claiming something that happened against you. You know, that's happened.
0: There are things that are documented. Those things that are unspoken that we haven't heard about yet. And unfortunately we will. Unfortunately, yeah. We will. But this is going to be a fallout from a lot of other different organizations and sects as well, because it's been hidden for so long. You know, even in our faith community, Eva, unfortunately, there will be other things that are revealed. Because I'm here to tell y'all, what's done in the dark will be revealed in the light, because darkness cannot mix with light. It doesn't work. And so things will be revealed. And you're going to be like, oh, my God, no. Ecclesiastes 1:9, there's not a thing new under the sun. What's
1: right.
0: Been in the dark will be revealed. And so there's going to be some tremendous fallout from this. There are going to be leaders. They're going to have to step down or step away. There are going to be new protocols introduced. This always happens when things like this occur.
1: So how do we address this? I think it's important. How do we address this from the moral healing and recovery side of things? Because I think not just for female military and veterans, but I mean, I don't see any reason why from the revivalist standpoint that we can't speak to the non-military and, you know, veterans, just the normal women who have been part of SBC and other, you know, Baptist conventions. What can we say to them about the recovery and healing side of things?
0: Even if we take the labels off of people, places, and things, we can have a global audience discussion.
1: Yeah.
0: But as long as we segregate people, if we centralize them to certain terms, phrases, people, places, and things, we can't really have that discussion that we really should have. As I always say, we have to speak to the rhinoceros in the room. We know that he may not hear us because he's an animal and we're human. We know he's probably going to destroy the place with me in it. But at least I'm going to get my

0: say out before. So if people are not having their say, then there's no progress. If there's no progress, then nothing great can occur with all of this. Somebody somewhere has to take off rose-colored lenses and see, hear, and speak to this properly. It's not being done. But how do you do it? Get sensible people in a series of rooms or an auditorium or a cathedral or somewhere where they're in earnest and they're speaking about this in glowing terms that can make this a redirectional approach that people can flourish in. Because nobody's flourishing in this now, even the people who made this decision. Because I promise and guarantee you, there's tremendous fallout that we don't even know about yet, but it will come to the fore. Nobody wants to see that, but it's going to happen.
1: Someone's, the producer is telling me to go take a look at TikTok. Oops, if I can mute that. Let me see. Trying to find, maybe you keep talking. Let me see if I can find this.
0: No, message. I mean, I'm you know, the women who are being affected by this, these women perhaps have served decades. Their children are being involved. Their other relatives, their friends, right? And now this thing happens, and it's going to leave a stain, perhaps a permanent stain, on the Southern Baptist Convention. And other ministries associated with this, inside and out, are going to be affected from a global standpoint. Because many of these, Eva, this is all they know. It's SBC.
1: Well, I think part of it for us to trying to, so we are live on TikTok. Just letting you guys know, I can't see what the, if somebody's got a message, I can't see the message. Maybe Joel can send me what the message says. So apparently we are getting some folks commenting on TikTok. I can't see the messages, folks, so I apologize.
0: We got some brothers and sisters on TikTok.
1: Yeah, so Military Broadcast Radio is on TikTok, so I always share the program over there, and of course on Facebook, Instagram, we're on Roku. And you know, we're having this very serious conversation. We don't have a whole lot of time left, but you know, I think the biggest thing, Daryl, is, you know, everybody can see the elephant in the room, but it is the perspective. How do we look at this elephant and feel like we all have, you know, this equal opportunity, right? Equally yoked opportunity to be able to serve God. And I think the part that hurts the most is that we have these men who are saying, well, we have a right to make you all sit down and shut up, talking you to women, and we're going to tell you how it is, whether it's right, wrong, or different, and we don't want you to question us either. And that, it's like, that's enough to make your head spin. And so it does, it goes back to exactly what you were just saying a few minutes ago, that we have to have these conversations. I think it's why this revivalist show is meant to do something, because one, we're not the same race, in case people haven't figured that out yet.
0: In case you guys haven't noticed, you know, we're not the same race or ethnicity, you know.
1: Yeah. You're Navy, I'm Army. You're got a few years on me, not a whole lot, but a few years.
0: But you're sniffing 60, Eva.
1: No. I'm aging backwards, Daryl. But I, you know, it's, we have to have these conversations, or the submissiveness of shrink and sit down and shut up is going to take over. And I think that would be really unfair for us as females. You know, we talked about last week, I had to correct the resident at the hospital because he wondered how I was there. I was in the military and I served. women served in the military too. You know, why did the stores ask the guy if he was served and give a discount, but they don't ask me?
0: You know, wait a minute. I got to say this to everybody. Just because you've served actively and now you're a veteran outside the military, don't commandeer an establishment for a military discount. If they, if, you know, you can ask, but I know, and you, we and I both know people who they demand it. They demand a military discount, right? It's a few bucks, guys.
1: Oh, no, I get that. But if you're going to ask the guy in front of me and you don't ask me, I do kind of take offense at that.
0: You should.
1: It's and my kids get kind of embarrassed at me, Mom. But then my daughter's like, she proudly served. Do you have a veteran's discount? My daughter champions me. She gets it. You know, it's.
0: I do, Eva. I do, but I know who I'm talking about. And it's like everywhere they go, you give a military discount. I mean, my God.
1: Well, I get it if you're pinching dollars. If you're pinching pennies, they do add up. If you're on a strict budget.
0: Well, stop going to Red Lobster and go to Crab Depot. I'm just saying.
1: I don't know. I don't eat out a whole lot, you know? So I love my cooking so much better.
0: Yeah, I do too. Because I know I'm in the kitchen cooking it.
1: Right. I know what's in it.
0: I don't know what John and Jill been doing in the background. I don't know. I just...
1: Well, you and I, just so folks know, you know, we're going to have to pre-record some upcoming episodes because I'm going to be on the road with going to Tampa for the VA Golden Games. And then I'll be in Westminster, Maryland, teaching at Common Ground. So that's a couple of weeks for sure where we're going to have some recorded audio shows for. I just wanted to make sure people knew why we were doing this because I will be traveling and there'll be more structure. So I'm kind of glad we did this today's show this way because you and I both know this is something that has been on a lot of people's hearts and minds and questioning. I mean, and first of all, I think that it's important for us to question, to think critically about the things that we see in the news and not just be complacent and roll over and say, okay, well, good for them. They're Baptists. We're Catholic. It doesn't affect us. No, just be careful. You know, things do impact us in different ways. Hey, maybe we'll get more people coming to the Catholic faith. Okay. Come on. Come on, sisters. We welcome you guys.
0: Hallelujah. Glory.
1: We welcome you to the Catholic Church.
0: Oh, and incidentally, you guys, I went to a Southern Baptist seminary. So I learned about all the faiths and such. So I'm not being dishonorable or disrespectful or biased, you know, but it is incumbent upon us spiritually and scripturally to speak about this matter because ultimately it affects all of us.
1: Yep. Well, will you go ahead and lead us into closing prayer and we'll close out the show?
0: In the name of the Father, difficulties that are going on in the world, we know that you're ever present in our time of need, want, and desire. And Lord, as we leave this sacred place with certainty in every divine presence, we stand on Revelation 2 and 10, remain faithful unto death, and our Father in heaven shall reward you with a crown of life. We were once enemies of yours, Lord, but we were certainly reconciled back to you by Christ Jesus while on the cross of Calvary. And we maintain, Lord, our love, our honor, and our dignity by being ambassadors, citizens, heralds, messengers, servants, watchmen, warriors, witnesses, and caretakers of the kingdom. We love you because you first loved us. It's a loving, wonderful name that is indeed Christ Jesus. In the presence of the Holy Spirit, that your sons, daughters, friends, and servants, we say amen. Amen and amen. In the name of the Father, Son, and the Holy Spirit. Amen.
1: Amen. Thank you all for joining us on Military Broadcast Radio, the Revivalist Radio Show. Hope you all have a very good week. Be blessed and walk with God. Okay. That's my word for the day. Walk with God. Yeah. Talk. You have a good week.
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7: Well, good morning, good evening, good afternoon, wherever you are watching or listening all over the world. I am your host, JJ Mahoney, and I'm so excited to be here with you this Monday night with Justin Merchant. Justin, how are you?
8: Good. How are you?
7: Good. I'm doing real good. I'm so happy to have you on the show. It has been, I don't even know how many years since we saw each other.
8: Yeah, 20.
7: 20 years. That is crazy. 20 years. Please. What have you been up to, my friend?
8: All kinds of stuff. Busy. Life, kids, wife, work, military, volunteer work.
7: Wow.
8: Yeah.
7: That's awesome. It's awesome. That, I mean, there's so much that has transpired since I last saw you, but also it just feels like yesterday, doesn't it?
8: Yeah. Yeah. Well, it's the hometown connection.
7: You know, I love it. I love it. And it is so nice that no matter how much time passes, it's like we're still here, right?
8: Yeah.
7: It feels like just yesterday we were going to basketball games and football games and great memories.
8: Yeah, it's a fun town. At least when we grew up, it was really fun. Yeah.
7: Yeah. So for those of our listeners that don't know you, let's start with your military experience. You want to dive into that a bit?
8: Yeah. Well, it started as a lot of people from our generation when 9/11 happened. I was at college at UNO. You know, you watch it on the TV, you go to class, everyone's still kind of in a funk. And I thought, well, I want to do something, you know, not quite sure what I was going to do. So I ended up joining up January 4th of 2002.
7: Wow.
8: Was the start of it. Many deployments, as we all did. Active duty guard, everyone kind of deployed a lot. It was a pretty common thing. A lot of fun, a lot of ups, a lot of downs, a lot of, you know, I'm ready to get out. No, I want to stay in. You know, you get over the hump and you just kind of tough it out to the end.
7: That's right.
8: Get to the retirement. Yeah.
7: Yeah. That's awesome. I don't know. I had a little bit different experience, Justin, for me. I remember joining. So I joined in May of 2002. So both of us, you know, after September 11th. And I joined and I remember I felt like I closed my eyes, opened them, and already it had been 5 years.
8: Yeah.
7: And then I remember that feeling happened again at 10 years. And then all of a sudden I'm at 15. And so it was like, holy right. Goodness. Yeah.
8: When you reminisce, when you talk about it, especially people that you you were in the military with, sometimes it's like, man, that was like forever ago. Cause you start referencing like events that happened, events that kids now weren't even a part of, but then at the same time, it's like a flash in the pan.
7: Yeah. Yeah. It's crazy. I was talking to a mentor of mine today that, you know, we've stayed in touch over the years. And, we were talking about, you know, just reminiscing about some of our days. We were at Fort Huachuca together, and, I was telling him a story like had just happened yesterday. And I said, well, you know, that was only 11 years ago.
8: Right. Yeah.
7: So I'd be curious if anybody's listening that's not a veteran, you know, if they have those similar experiences too, or if it's something unique to how quickly the military flies by.
8: Right. Well, I mean, even as you get older, the timeline of things, it just seems like many lives lived, you know, a lot of chapters rather than just like what you did last week in high school.
7: That's right. That's right. Yeah. Oh, it's just crazy. Well, tell me a little bit about your experience in the military. What was some, you know, significant events for you?
8: Sure. My first deployment was to Turkey, Incirlik, Turkey.
7: Oh, cool. Yeah.
8: So that was kind of cool. It was a little different because it's the first time, you know, when you live in the Midwest, you don't go a lot of places. So you're out of the country, you're kind of experiencing it, living it, taking it all in as you're going. It was busy. It was early 03. So yeah. Everything was pretty hyped up at the time and busy. Definite third world country when we got to go onto they call it the alley. You know, there was kids running through the street wanting to thumb wrestle you for a dollar, whether you won or lost. You know, vendors trying to sell you things. They're capitalizing off of us being there. You know, it was fun and it was weird at the same time. There was times when sirens would go off and, you know, planes would come out from underneath these kind of underground hangars and just take off like crazy, you know. And it's just a lot of the first deployment. I wish I could have been older and gone back there, taking it in slower, you know. It's kind of hit you like a fire hose. I mean, there was like a donkey in the middle of the street with like a cart still hooked to it, but it was dead. And the dogs were like eating off of it, you know? So like, just like things that you're not used to seeing, really no windows, just, I don't know. I mean, you can say third world countries and, you know, we assume civilians here in the States, they think, you know, I've seen it on movies and stuff and they have, but to actually be there and see it, it's just different. They sleep on the roofs in the summer. Yeah. It's cooler, you know? So.
7: Wow.
8: Yeah, that was the first deployment, but yeah, a lot to all over, you know. I think I've everywhere I've gone overseas has been military.
7: Yeah.
8: Afghanistan, you know, Bagram, like a lot of us did. You know, we were in Japan for a little bit. I went to Qatar a lot, you know, where they're up four deployments there, you know, England like 12 times, Guam, Hawaii, which is like, you know, Hawaii's not really a deployment, but it was on the way to Guam, and Guam's not, I wouldn't call Guam a deployment either, but, you know, as a offsite kind of helping out type of thing. And then, other ones, like you go to the bad ones and then you get some of the good ones. Like, we were doing some joint thing with, NATO. So we were in, Gallenkirch in Germany. So we got to go, you know, and that's where my great grandpa had died in World War II. So I had linked up with some guys there, a curator, a museum, went to where he died at. His name was like on a wall there. The guy took me around because over in the Netherlands Netherlands, they treat you like royalty if you are American who your, you know, family member is a service member. And still to this day, there's like a cemetery with, it's like a 5,000 graves with like a 7,500 person waiting list to adopt one. And so it was pretty cool.
7: Okay.
8: So a lot of good ones, a lot of bad ones, right?
7: First of all, I want a refund.
8: You didn't join the right branch.
7: I know, right? I mean, I had some cool deployments, you know, experiences like, you know, of course, Iraq, Afghanistan, and Kuwait, Kyrgyzstan, Hawaii, Germany, South Korea.
8: Yeah.
7: Yeah, exactly. But nothing like you. I mean, that's amazing.
8: Yeah. The first real combat landing we did was going into Afghanistan, which is like,
7: yeah,
8: feel like you're going to eat the ceiling, you know?
7: Yeah. Yeah. So. That's definitely it's definitely a little alarming when you're doing already tactical maneuvers.
8: Yeah.
7: Just to get into base.
8: Like, stay away from the window. It's like, I'm sitting on like a fuel tank here. Like, I don't think the window is going to matter a whole lot. Yeah. Thanks for my safety. But, it was cool. There's a lot of cool things.
7: Yeah. How do you think that changed you getting to experience all those different cultures?
8: Oh man. Well, of course you appreciate things more. That's the common response that everyone gives you. And sometimes that, being back here, being retired now, you know, sometimes that drifts away, feeling that a lot of times it's stronger when you just get home, but, it changes you as far as discipline. There's good and bad, right? So, I have 5 girls and 1 boy. So, you know, you're over there, you're commanding troops, you're respected. They're calling you, sir, they're doing what you tell them to do. And there's no questioning it. If there is, it's usually with some sturdy, back talking back to them. And here it's like, they don't listen to anything. Hardly anything, you know?
7: That's, I never had that dynamic because I never had children, unfortunately. Yeah. But I can't even imagine, being used to total control, total respect.
8: Right.
7: And then who knows what's coming out.
8: It makes you more structured, it makes you more accountable, more disciplined. You meet new people from all over the country, so you learn different cultures within the country, different states, ways of doing things. We were with Alabama a lot, we were with Maine, we were with Hawaii a lot, Pittsburgh, Wisconsin. So, we got a big spectrum. All I can tell you is, it's funny, but they take it seriously is the Alabama guys, when they come in the room and you yell War Eagle and they flip out if they're Alabama, if they're Roll Tide fans.
7: I think that's one of the amazing things about being an American though.
8: Yeah.
7: It's funny that you naturally brought this up, but, I get all my news from YouTube.
8: Yeah.
7: Most of it from trusted podcasters and some news stations. But I have just been seeing a flood of videos of people from different countries.
8: Right.
7: Just amazed with America.
8: Right.
7: Have you seen some of those?
8: I heard at the World Cup, they were doing flyovers and stuff, and people were like, what the heck?
7: Yeah, and everything from, people appreciating the cleanliness of the streets to they can't believe how good the steaks are here, to, wow, the waitresses are so nice.
8: Right. You get a lot of that in Germany and England, the steaks thing.
7: Yeah,
8: you learn real quick, like your first meal over in England, like don't eat beef because it's not the same. I'm not saying it's like bad. It's just not the same. So you do fish and chips a lot, and that's another thing. Is the food cultures. All over. We had Hawaiian guys that they snuck in spam to, to Cutter, and because they didn't know what it was, and they'd roll it up with rice and seaweed, and everyone had their own things that they're making. But the cool thing is, like when those KC-135, when those two hit and went down, it was crazy how not just my last deployment, but multiple people I've met over multiple deployments, you're still kind of in contact, and you all kind of triangulate who was this, who's jet, who's this, who's that, and you stay pretty tight with.
7: Wow, that's amazing.
8: Yeah. You knew it was time to go my last deployment when they're calling me like boomer and old man and so they respected me, but they are like,
7: Wow.
8: Act like I'm old. I'm like, I'm not old. And so on the flight line, when we were getting on the plane, they came to see me off, and I threw them a bag of Werther's Originals, like, you know, old grandpa's dude, you know. that was my final chapter overseas, which is hard because, you know, when we were in, I don't know if, I know you deployed for a long period of time when you went, the guard would go somewhat shorter depending, you know, 90, 120 days, but we would go so much that when I got out about a year and a half, 2 years, you start getting that itch like, hey, I'm ready to deploy, you know.
7: Oh yeah.
8: And I'm still dealing with that, like,
7: yeah,
8: when Iran happened, I'm like, all right, we're gonna go, and I don't get to go. That's the hard part about walking away, the bittersweet, you know. You're checked out, but at the same time it's like, man, I'm giving up a pretty big part of me.
7: Yeah,
8: that was over half my life, you know.
7: Yeah, well, we have to take a quick commercial break, Justin, but when we come back, I'm really excited to talking about the transition.
8: Okay.
7: I think that's a really important conversation, and I'm looking forward to having it with you.
8: Great.
7: All right. We'll be back in a minute.

0: All right, we're back with JJ Mahoney and our special guest, Justin Merchant. And I'm so excited, Justin, real quick. I just want to say hello to some friends. John Herring, retired Command Sergeant Major, says, yeah, that itch never goes away. And John, saying hi to one of our previous guests, Peter Hosky in the house. Hey, Peter, nice to see you. It's just great. Oh, it's great to have a fellow podcaster here. And Peter's saying hello, John. Hey, Peter, where's my hello? Come on, man. Oh, man. Awesome. Awesome, Peter, joining us, just relaxing a little bit. And yeah, we just want to appreciate you guys for being here. Please, if you have any questions for Justin, let us know because he has, I'm sure, has some great answers for you. But yeah, so let's get back to that. And first, John said, I really enjoyed when you were on as a guest, Peter. Enjoy the easy part. Oh, I love it. See how we're connecting people here? I love it. I love it. This is awesome. But let's get back to that discussion, Justin, about, when we know that the boys and girls are getting loaded up onto planes and headed out, but our mission is over.
1: So just just transitioning back.
0: Or whatever comes to mind for you.
1: The longer that you're out, the more you think back, the more you kind of reflect on things. I don't think for very many transitioning's a real easy thing because you go from all that structure, camaraderie, all that adrenaline rush and the on the go and going new places to just stagnant, And people in the civilian world don't always react the same as they do in the military world. So it's a different experience. I don't think you ever really maybe adjust to it. I think you just get used to dealing with it.
0: You get more equipped to handle it. Yeah, I agree with that.
1: I myself felt done with the mission for the most part. I think I would have kept just going and going and going. But I wasn't in it like I was before. So, and the years have gone by, so it's time to go. But when you get out, it's like, well, I'm used to that for so long. What am I going to do now?
0: That's
1: And so,
0: right.
1: Transitioning for me was it was lost for a little bit. It was trying to find what am I going to do? Look at all these guys that are on these shows and what do they do? And some of them go into like the private sector with training and shooting. Some of them go into it with this, like podcasts and talking. Some get into like the clothing thing, and there's all different avenues that military people have been taking advantage of doing now. And I don't think I was at that level, but I started small. So the local VFW, asked me to come be the commander there. And so of course, you joined the Legion and the VFW. So I started off there. We have a Siouxland Freedom Park here in town, which is like a veteran memorial.
0: Amazing.
1: So that was something I was asked to come to because, I had an idea with new exhibit at the park at the Interpretive Center. So, people were like, well, how do we pick who gets to go? There's not enough room for everyone. How do we? And so I thought, well, I'll propose some sort of a dog tag chandelier where we get a dog tag machine and make, you can honor civilians or whoever can honor whoever they want to put up there, if it's people you served with, if it's people who are relatives. And so it's coming along pretty cool, but that was the beginning of it. And I just took off on that. So that was my transition, was that helped to kind of curve the air, the military to civilian life. So I still have one foot in with the, serving the vets and then one foot in the civilian world, I guess.
0: No, that's awesome. And thanks so much for Doug Adams. We really appreciate your support. Thank you. It means a lot. Yeah, I went a different route, Justin, and I decided to go completely away from the military. I wanted nothing to do with it. It wasn't that, you know, I didn't still care about veterans, but I think I think you could equate it to like, you know, if you're quitting cigarettes, yeah. Right? Some people are like, okay, I'm going to wean myself off of it. And other people are like, nope, I got to go cold turkey.
1: You run from it. You distance yourself from it.
0: Yeah. And honestly, Justin, I don't recommend it. I don't think that was a wise thing to do. I got really, really depressed, man.
1: Yeah.
0: Really, really depressed. Sure. So I think that's an incredible way of continuing to serve. And, you know, that's a lot of what the show is about, you know, because I feel like anybody that has served in the military, whether it was just a short, you know, initial enlistment or you did 20, 24 years, we all do it because we want to serve. There's a part of us that believes in serving something bigger than ourselves. So the fact that you have just poured yourself into everything going on there. I mean, so you talked about the dog tag chandelier. Can you visually kind of talk through or help us to get a visual picture of all the amazing things that you have?
1: Yeah. At the park.
0: Yeah.
1: Yeah. Okay. So we have the first thing that went up, it was all started by Mike Newhouse, and his vision was to have something for veterans to go to reflect on, and our place kind of thing. So the park inside the interpretive center is all local people. We've stuck to that to have local artifacts, local stories. Outside, we have a half scale of the Vietnam Wall.
0: Yeah.
1: It's an exact replica, just half the scale. The granite in there is the same quarry as the one in Washington.
0: Wow.
1: And we have Sergeant Floyd Monument here from Lewis and Clark Trail. In Washington, the wall faces one of the angles of the wall faces the Washington Monument. Here it faces the Floyd Monument.
0: Yeah.
1: And they look the same, the Floyd and Washington Monument. We have a Korean Memorial just like Washington. And then, like I said, the inside has a whole bunch of different exhibits or people who have served through all the years. I mean, I think we're putting up something now from Civil War, somebody who was in Andersonville, which was a POW camp from the South, a bad one. And then we have one of our A7s from the 185th, from the 80s out front. I started on, I did a lot with the dog tag thing. I did with, I got a Vietnam era Jeep that Sioux Body Shop helped us restore, complete restorations. Awesome. And so it can be a display. Yeah. So the thing we have going on now is what's really big. And now that I've got my other projects and I'm diving into this, and that's we're doing a Desert Storm, Desert Shield, GWAT memorial. Wow. Where's it going to go? It's about 400 yards long, and it'll be about like 150, 200 yards wide. And, you know, we fought in the sand. So we decided sand is what we're going to have the memorial in. So it's like, you know, it's all still in the works. So some of this can change, but it sounds like to fill it, it'll be about 10,000 tons of sand. Exhibits, just going to look like you're coming out of the base, going into, you know, whatever it may be, like Fallujah or Bagram. And it's just going to kind of give some sort of perspective. I think we have three Humvees that we're going to line up, maybe flip one over and stuff. And so it'll be pretty neat. It's still in the works. It's really big. And then we have John Duongdara, who served with SEAL Team 6. And so his is at the other end, his memorial dog park. Yeah. He was a dog handler, for those who don't know. And he died in Extortion 17. So his is really far away. So we thought we need to link those together. So we're going to, that's why ours is going to be so big, because it's going to go from the back of the Vietnam Memorial all the way down to John.
0: That's amazing.
1: Yeah, so
0: that is incredible. Justin, you know, I'm there are, oh, Dan Armstrong, what's up, man? Just some incredible people on here with us. I'm so thankful for our listeners. Dan says it's so fascinating to hear the soul of you two soldiers. Thank you, Dan. And Peter's got a question. We'll get into your question in a second, Peter. He always has great questions. But you know, I'm wondering if any of you veterans out there, or even you know, Dan, or my Doug, like my other people out there, have you guys ever seen like such an amazing memorial?
1: We're hoping that there's going to be nothing. We don't think there's anything like it.
0: Yeah. And then in Nebraska, that's what I'm talking about.
1: Well, when we went to go look at, when we looked at the makings of the memorial like this for the Sand Wars, kind of what you could call it, at Washington, it looked like they were trying to be real too creative. We didn't really care for them. We're like, let's just make this our own. Let's make it an experience. And, you know, some of the questions that came up of concerns was, is it going to be triggering? Well, it could be, but the thing is you're either going to memorialize the situation and these people or you're not. They have the Holocaust Museum. I think you want to put things into perspective of the best you can in the States, which is hard to do because it's not just being there. It's you're traveling overseas. You're somewhere where you don't know. You're in harm's way. You can't go home. You're there. You're on an island, basically. So we just want to give the closest experience we can. You know, soldiers, women, men and women can come there and say to their kids, you know, oh, we saw something like this, or we were in a situation like this. And this is what it was like all around there. So they can share that with others. But getting back to what I was saying, you know, like the Holocaust Memorial, you know, they want to put it in perspective because they put all those shoes out, you know, to show the mass amount of people. So I think it's important to not always be, to not always hold back from the sensitivity stuff, because it's not about being mean or insensitive. It's about perspective and honoring and giving people maybe a look into what we saw, into our eyes. Yes.
0: Oh, that's so powerful, Justin. And I want to come back to this discussion when we get back, but we've got to go to a quick commercial break and

0: All right, and we are back. It's JJ Mahoney with my good friend Justin Merchant. We are both good old Nebraskans. Justin, for those of you who weren't with us earlier, we were talking about the amazing work that he's done with the memorial there in South Sioux City, right on the river of Sioux City, Iowa. And so I want to come back to the discussion we were having about how important it is to have memorials. And I agree that it can be triggering, but here's the thing. If we don't have memorials, like you said, Justin, where are all those memories going? How are people ever going to really get an appreciation for what people do for them, the lives that have been lost?
1: And I think the impact of some memorials, I think it's important. Like I was saying with the Holocaust one, people who were in Pearl Harbor, they either go or don't go to the Arizona.
0: That's right.
1: Don't throw a blanket over top of it.
0: That's right.
1: So, I think the, I don't know if burden's the right word, but that we carry as vets who come home are, we have to keep remembering, honoring. And so that's what we have to carry. We don't always want to go to memorials, but we go, but we want to go, it's both. You want to, and you don't want to. The Vietnam Memorial is, when you break it down, it's just a granite wall with names on it. I don't think the memorial itself is triggering. I think the memories are triggering. You could have a rock out there that says GWAT Memorial.
0: That's right.
1: And they're still going to remember the GWAT. And I think that circles back around to when you're talking about transitioning home, because the way I see it as a metaphor is, you're walking down this hallway, and when you think about things and memories, the good ones are easy. Those doors are easy to open. The bad ones, you crack the door open, or they're open. You kind of look from the hallway in, but you keep going, so that way you don't dive in too deep. It's when you stick your head in the door and you stay too long. That's right. That's when they become worse. That's when it ruins the day.
0: Yeah, that's right. Yeah. I was watching a good YouTube video the other day, and it was this veteran who had literally traveled around the country, just talking to Americans and telling them, it started with the top three things not to say to a veteran. And as he started to grow in popularity, veterans would come up to him and say, "Yeah, I can't stand it when they say this too." Literally.
1: That's probably number one.
0: Yeah. Yeah, absolutely. Or what did you do over there?
1: Yeah.
0: Because I think people sometimes think that, I'm trying to engage with them. I'm trying to learn about them. But the problem with PTSD or, all the different struggles that we have is that you can't see them.
1: Right.
0: So you mean, that's right. That's right. I mean, I pride myself on not letting people see the worst.
1: Yeah.
0: What I've been through, I pride myself on coming on here and smiling and, which we could talk about that too. Maybe that's not
1: some people. I think it's good. Some people run from it. And you said that you went the other direction and, maybe that is or isn't what you were doing. But sometimes I think those things, you just have to take them head on in some cases. And maybe the more you take it head on, I'm not a psychiatrist, but maybe the more you take it head on, maybe the more it's easier to talk about, easier to deal with.
0: Rather than hiding.
1: And I don't know, maybe some people it's not, but.
0: Yeah, I think you couched it correctly in that it's all a personal experience. But I can tell you, I think there's a lot of truth to that, Justin. Hope y'all don't mind my doggy barking over here.
1: And as a vet, that's what we're used to doing. It's like, suck it up.
0: That's
1: take
0: right.
1: Take it head on. That's how we were trained. That's how a lot of us live life. So why not deal with that too? In some cases, some are more extreme than others. And
0: that's right. Going back to that, why it's not a good idea to ask somebody, "Oh, what did you do over there?" Mm-hmm. Because again, you know, just because I'm not missing an arm or a leg, right, and you can't visually see that I am wounded, right, you come back from war without wounds, period.
1: Yeah. Yes.
0: So that's PTSD, military sexual trauma, TBI, you know, traumatic brain injury, depression, anxiety, insomnia. I mean, the list goes on and on. And that's why, you know, I love for our viewers that are not of the military experience to understand, anytime you're dealing with trauma, you have no idea you could trigger, you know, and a lot of it is intrusive thoughts.
1: Yeah.
0: You will not see, but the damage is being done. And on that note, Doug, thanks so much for sticking with us. He says, I want to point out the similarities with retiring from the military in law enforcement. After 45 years of service in the South Sioux City PD, I too had an adjustment. Doug, and thank you for your service. Thank you so much.
1: I was going to mention, like, the closest I think anyone could relate to us would probably be some sort of law enforcement.
0: Oh, yeah. Yeah, definitely.
1: It's that adrenaline rush. It's that constant, you know, and then the same kind of like situations and trauma, you know.
0: Yeah. Yeah. And, you know, that's part of it too. You know, I did a lot of research on the physiology of coming back down from being in an intense environment for so long, is that you don't realize your body is used to operating with so many of those hormones and chemicals. You know, I mean, it's almost like coffee, someone that's addicted to coffee and drinks a pot a day, right? And then just stops. Like, that's the same thing with the adrenaline. We start to build up a tolerance to adrenaline because we're so exposed to it that, you know, all of a sudden when you pull us out of an environment where we have adrenaline and now we no longer have it as much, you know, it's very challenging.
1: It's hard to find an outlet for that.
0: Yeah. And again, Doug, thank you for your service. You know, if you ever want to come on and have a discussion about that, I think we could learn a lot from you too. And while I've got us paused here, Peter said, what did the military give you that no one can take away? Wow. You see what I'm talking about, Justin? This is Peter. He always brings great questions.
1: Yeah. Oh, for me, geez, what does it bring you? Just, I don't know. I mean, there's so much, right? I don't know what to hit on. There's just life experiences. There's structure. You know, it's hard to erase those things that were ingrained into or expected out of you, especially when you get to, you know, you're an officer. Same thing goes for leadership in the NCO world, the senior NCOs, only for a short amount of time, but you're just, they can't take away the leadership and the, it is everything, you know. I don't even know where to start on that.
0: Yeah. Yeah. You know, talking about leadership. So, one thing that I would say, Justin, for me is the like relentless confidence, you know, so, for example, Peter and I actually, we were in the same company together. And we had an active shooter drill with over 500 soldiers. And so we were simulating coming out, the soldiers all getting released from formation. So you got 500 soldiers, you know, heading off in different directions. And all of a sudden an active shooter comes in. And once you do drills like that, training like that, and of course we do combat lanes, you know, I don't even need to get into that, but once you physically go through situations that are so intense like that, and that require a trained response, I don't think you can ever take away the confidence that comes from that.
1: I think it becomes part of your DNA.
0: Yeah.
1: You know?
0: Yeah. Like I find myself, I mean, this is really bad. This is part of my PTSD too. Anytime in a big crowded room, I'm making plans like, okay, if somebody comes in, you know, if an active shooter,
1: every restaurant I go into, it's right? At first, you know, my wife's like, that's, you're like, what, who are you staring at? I'm like, everyone. I'm scanning everyone. I'm assessing them. I, you know, and right or wrong, you're judging people, you're assessing people, you're assessing threats, possible threats, exits, everything.
0: That's right.
1: I don't know any vets who would ever sit with their back to a crowd.

0: you know, here's the I don't know what you call it, the serving area where they deliver the pizzas. And I am literally up against the back wall, like looking at every single person. And I mean, I didn't realize it at first, you know, I felt myself getting tense and then it was like, okay.
1: You start tunnel vision, you start assessing. Right. And you know, with that, a lot of people are civilians. I see a lot there. Oh, you can't judge this and that. Well, yeah, you profile everything and everyone. That's just what you do. It's instinctive. It's trained. It's life-saving. So, and that's hard to explain. Yes, every single person that I walk by gets profiled. It's just how it is.
0: That's right. And I want to talk a little bit more about what it's like to be a veteran when we come back, but we've got to do a short commercial break. Justin, we'll be back in just a minute.

0: All right. And we are back with our exciting guest, Justin Merchant. Justin, how are you?
1: Good. How are you?
0: I'm good. I'm really enjoying this conversation. Yeah. I'm so thankful we've got some amazing listeners who are joining in. As a matter of fact, John says that hypervigilance that we were talking about before the break, it becomes part of you. I use it weekly, heading up the security team at my church. That's awesome, John.
1: Yeah. That is unfortunately, awesome. That's a thing that is not just a stand around job either anymore, you know?
0: Yeah. Yeah. I mean, everywhere. And that's why, you know, sometimes people ask me like, oh, you know, isn't it really hard for you? And, you know, it's hard to really answer that because yes, it is challenging when you're constantly vigilant and on the lookout, but in the same hand, that gives me a lot of peace of mind. Right. Because
1: it's like an itch. You have to do it.

0: but
1: yeah. And then it's this feeling of like, you know, I imagine most of us, you know, and I can't speak for everybody, but I imagine most of us feel similarly that when I'm scanning and I'm assessing, I'm confident.
0: Yeah. I don't care if people see me staring at them. That's right. I'm not thinking about that. I'm looking past them. And I think, you know, to add to that, with like even with these conversations that we're having, you know, I feel like a lot of us, I'll say me for sure, it's like walking a tightrope between letting yourself go there mentally and not, because we're answering questions military wise and, you know, a lot of things come up. So these things are very, when you're talking PTSD and all that, these things are very stressful. You know, you don't show it on the outside, you know, you've learned to cope with it, but on the inside, you're like a knot.
1: Yeah.
0: And it's like flexing nonstop when your brain is stuff up, you know, and I think it's exhausting for a lot of people. Not in a bad way. It's just part of the deal.
1: Yeah, absolutely. You know, I had two Mondays ago, Justin, I had a really not great experience. I was at this retreat where we were learning how to take our stories and turn them into, you know, like keynote speaking engagements, and just how to get better at telling our stories. And the guy delivering the training, he was telling a story about how his roommate had picked up a loaded gun off the counter and put it up to his head. And, you know, of course, as he's telling the story, he literally he's physically grabbing a gun, and he walks straight up to me, staring me straight in the eye, and put the gun to my head. And I didn't know what happened. You know, I got caught in this moment, like, wait, what's going on? And yeah. I reminded myself where I was, right? I'm like, okay, but what happened after that, Justin, was as time kept going on and he kept teaching the class, I kept having these flashbacks of him walking over and putting a gun to my head. And my mind was remembering it as it was real, as if he had a gun to my head.
0: Yeah, that was a real threat.
1: And, yeah. And it kept getting worse and worse and worse, like by the hour, and to the point where I finally was like, you know, it was not good. And after that, Justin, I had to leave the retreat. I did not feel safe. Mm-hmm. It was a really horrible experience. And I'm embarrassed to say this, but the next 2 weeks, I couldn't really function.
0: Yeah.
1: You know, the last couple of weeks have been.
0: Yeah. So hard. A lot of people, like the one question from, I think, John, it was, you know, what did you take away from it? We try to think of the good things, but you know, there are other things that we take away too that aren't good. You know, a lot of people, it's not hard to snap easily. It's not hard to snap at someone, to be impatient. I'm very impatient. I expect it now type of thing, because that's what you were expected to do over there. It was like that. So there's a lot of things that aren't always positive that we take away from it too, that we have to deal with nonstop.
1: Yeah.
0: You know, not ripping into people for no reason or being impatient and things like that, you know?
1: Yeah. And, you know, I definitely agree with you, Justin, that was part of your experience and the nature of how we had to operate then. But I would also tell you, you know, I don't know how much research you've done into the physiology of the human body, but when we carry that type of stress, it is almost impossible for us to maintain a equilibrium that normal people maintain. You know, and so sometimes people will look at us like, oh, what an ass, or, you know, and they don't understand, like, it's even more than just what we experienced over 20 some years, two decades of life, right? Mm-hmm. It's literally how we are,
0: It's almost like where nature nurture becomes one. The nurture of the military becomes your DNA, which is more nature. You know, I think I don't read a lot of books on the psychology of things. I just try to, you know, analyze myself or situations when I feel a certain way. I kind of step out of the box and try to explain or understand why I'm being like that. And sometimes you know you are, and you just there's no stopping. It's just, like I said, it's like an itch, and you just if you're mad at something, you just got to get it out.
1: You know, I will tell you, Justin, I highly recommend finding a good therapist or counselor. You know, I was skeptical at first. I mean, I put it off for years, you know, almost 10 years, even though I knew I had some serious stuff going on in the background. But I was amazed, Justin, that as I was working, and I'm unfortunately, you know, talking like it wasn't till about a year and a half or 2 years of going to therapy every week, you know, so it's not a quick process, but, you know, I didn't even realize, like, I had no control, kind of like you're talking about, like, you know, I would go from zero to 100 in like 2 seconds, you know, and my poor family, but it gets better, you know, it really does, Justin.
0: They have the luxury of being, I mean, I don't want naive to be such a negative word, but safe, naive. They don't have to carry that we did. So it's kind of a luxury to be relaxed.
1: It is. And, you know, I had talked about this the other day for Memorial Day. You know, I was saying, you know, hey, I get it. You know, people are busy. So maybe you don't even know really what Memorial Day is, or maybe you don't know the difference between it and Veterans Day. And, you know, we could get offended, but what's the point? You know, people are busy. They all have their own lives, their own, you know, drama and challenges they're dealing with. But that's why I'm so grateful when I do have friends or family or listeners, you know, that aren't veterans, but that tune in anyways. Because the more that you can learn and understand, the more that you realize, like, you know, if you know that somebody is a combat veteran, for me, I have a little bit more patience with them, a little bit more grace.
0: Yeah, I don't think there's some who can do that. I think some, they'll never get it. And it's not their fault. Just there's no way. Yeah. And that's like, you know, when you, the first time you come home and friends say, hey, you know, tell us some stories from there, and you tell them, and you've experienced you've experienced it, you've felt a certain way emotionally, whatever it was, and you tell them, and they're like, oh man, that's crazy, and you're not getting the feedback that you expect out of the story because you visually saw it and physically experienced it. They're just hearing a story. They're probably desensitized to it because of Hollywood and movies and just not being there. So I think that's, from me analyzing that situation, I feel like maybe that's why a lot of vets don't tell stories, because it hit them a certain way. It meant a certain thing to them. And when you tell it and it's received lightly, it's like, okay, I'm just not going to tell this anymore, because that made me mad that they didn't see it the same way. It's not their fault. You know, they can't, but it doesn't change that you're still upset about how it was received, you know. And maybe it's more than that. Maybe they just don't want to talk about it, like I was talking about with the doorway thing, you know, they just don't want to go there.
1: That's why I think these conversations are so important, Justin, because I know you and I, when we were just having an offline conversation, we had kind of talked about this. And, you know, I've been experiencing being a combat veteran for almost 25 years now, you know, my first deployment. And I look at my experiences interacting with civilians. And until you explained that, I never could put a finger on it. I could never really, you know, capture the feelings that I was having or why it frustrated me so much. But hearing you explain that, I was like, yeah, that's it. Because I'm talking about, you know, arriving to a place and literally hearing on the radio that my battle buddies on the same exact road that I was just on, all of them getting killed.
0: Yeah.
1: You know, so
0: the closest thing they think they can relate is movies, which don't really depict it that well. I mean, that's their experiences from back here. Yeah. And, you know, that's their luxury, is to not have to have that. It's a luxury, but it's also, I would much rather be on this side of it, even with all that stuff.
1: Right.
0: I just feel more alert, more aware, more, you know, the way I want to be. I don't want to be a sheep.
1: Absolutely. Well, let's take one more comment before we have to go to commercial break. But John Herring says, you can't unlive your experiences. They are very shaping in your current person. The hardest part for me was relearning to be present in the moment in the post-service environment. Yeah, that's so powerful. And we'll come back to that in a minute. Justin, we look forward to seeing you guys in just a few, right after this commercial break.

0: All right, we're back. It's JJ Mahoney here with Justin Merchant, and you are listening to or watching or both Lean Into Legacy. So, Justin, I am really curious for you. What does legacy mean to you?
1: I would say it's anything positive that you can bring to the table to leave after you're gone with friends, family, community. I'd say anything like that. Your empire, whatever you want to call it.
0: And what does your legacy look like, Justin?
1: I'm hoping it's not done yet, but so far, I'm hoping the kids are still fairly young, but I'm hoping it shows them, to serve in some capacity. Honor and all those good things. Push on, don't be a victim. Dig in, move forward. My favorite thing is when people say that you can't do something, it's like tunnel vision. There's no stopping to prove them wrong, just to say, yeah. I don't care if I had to go through all this, I just proved you wrong.
0: Yeah, absolutely. And I think also, Justin, there's always that feeling of, you didn't think I could do it, I did it, yeah. But also the self-worth that comes out of that, like for me, doing hard things, it just builds confidence. It sucks. A lot of times it's not fun. There are scars that we carry with us that will probably never go away. But those scars, we can look at that and, almost every scar that you have, whether it's something that you have on your body or something, that stays with you in your mind, you can look back to that experience and see just what amazing lessons came out of it.
1: Yeah. And you're more confident, I think, because you carry a certain kind of knowledge and experience.
0: Right.
1: So what would you tell what you say and do? And that's how we were trained. And it's having that, and the reason we can deal with this and not always show it on outside is because of that military bearing that's been instilled into us.
0: Absolutely. I'm curious what you would say to somebody who may be listening and maybe they didn't serve in the military, or, maybe like Doug, they didn't wear a uniform for 45 years. What would you tell them about legacy?
1: Oh, I think it comes in all forms. And a lot of people you hear say, I never served, but I wish I would have. You always hear that a lot, almost as if it makes them better, or like they're lesser because they didn't, and ashamed or whatever. But I think you use what you're good at, you use some of the same core values, and I think you can have the same outcome in a different way. They're not hardcore values. They've been pressed into us pretty hard through what we do verbally. But I think if you instill those into your day-to-day, and I've always had people like Marty Hogan, who he was a major at the 185th, but he said the goal of this park, for example, to leave it better than when you found it.
0: Yeah.
1: So I guess you leave the world better than when you found it, and you should have a pretty good legacy no matter if you're military or not.
0: Come on, man. That's really good, Justin. That's really good. And, unfortunately, I think what we see a lot today, especially in America, is ingratitude, complaining, victimization,
1: Entitlement.
0: And yeah. I just like to ask somebody that struggles with that, and appreciate you, John. I'd like to ask somebody that struggles with that, what type of life would you prefer? Would you prefer focusing on everything that is miserable in your life and that you have no control over? Or would you prefer to look to the horizon, understand that you have the ability to make a choice and a decision and take action, and know that you have some control over what's happening to you? I don't get it, Justin. I really don't get, I mean, I think it's like an addiction.
1: Right.
0: People that have suffered, you know, and I get it. I get it.
1: Sometimes people, because of the entitlement, they expect things to be handed to them. And I think they expect situations to be solved for them. So I think a lot of times it comes off to me, and this is profiling things, but very lazy, very entitled, expecting everyone else to do it for you, handouts, you know. So I think when they get knocked down so many times, they're just like, why get back up? I'm just going to get knocked back down anyway. Might as well just stay down here where we don't always think like that.
0: Yeah. And I think, you know, that's one thing I'm pretty confident that in the military, most people learn you have control over what's going on. Mm-hmm. Now, that doesn't mean...
1: of parenting, current culture.
0: Yeah.
1: Things we're exposed to around here, you know, things got real relaxed. The structure kind of went away with parenting. You know, there used to be a time when, and I'm sure teachers were different too, and my mom being a teacher, I always kind of noticed this, but there was a time when we were younger where, and before us, where a teacher would say something and the parents would back the teacher. Now the parents back the kids, and, you know, they go there taking the kids' side when, you know, and I don't know, every situation's different. Teachers are maybe different, but at least from our era, if you ever got something sent home from a teacher.
0: That's right.
1: My parents weren't going to back me.
0: No. I completely agree with you. I completely agree.
1: Maybe it's just a complete lack of accountability for kids. And they grow up with that.
0: Yeah. I mean, that there's so much going on in the world that is frustrating, that could definitely be improved. But again, like, you know, how fun would it be to sit here on this episode and talk for 2 hours about how miserable things are? You know, I'll never forget this image, Justin. I was an Arabic linguist, so I went to the Defense Language Institute in Monterey, California. Beautiful, beautiful base overlooking the bay. And I'll never forget this experience. Like, it's ingrained in my mind. And, you know, we had to go running every single morning for PT. And I remember I'm running up this beautiful hill, and it is really rooty. I don't know what the right word is, but there's lots of roots sticking up out of the ground from all the trees. And I'm like, I had a big fall. And so after I had that big fall, I'm just like, literally, I say literally a lot. I just noticed that. But I'm staring at the ground, looking for the next root to come, right? And I finally paused for a minute because I saw this like glimmer. And I looked up, and it was the most magnificent sunrise I'd ever seen in my life. And I just had this like realization, like, wow, yes, there are roots in the ground. And yes, they can be painful when you trip over them. But if you are just focused on worrying about the next bad thing that's going to happen, look what else you might be missing.
1: True.
0: I never would have seen that. If I was stuck in that mentality, Justin, I would have missed that sunset or sunrise completely, because I just would have been so worried about, oh, there's another route. Better make sure I don't fall again, you know?
1: I think it's common as a metaphor that people walk around with their head down a lot more than they walk with it up.
0: Yeah, I don't know. I want to encourage people that are listening. I want to encourage anyone that is struggling, that's having a hard time, to let you know you're not alone. Oof, we all are going through our own things. You know, I mean, you can hear that Justin and I are veterans, and you can make an assumption like, yeah, they probably had some rough experiences. But, you know, I think that's also the challenge right now, Justin, is that we're all so focused on our own challenges and our own struggles that we just assume nobody else is feeling it. And I think you'd be amazed, you know, if you slowed down and didn't judge someone so quickly and it took time to, God forbid, have a conversation, you know, you might find out. Yeah, we're not alone. We're not alone in pain.
1: Just different.
0: Yeah, I like that. It's just different. It's just different. And, you know, I think that's one of the amazing things about what you are doing over there with the Siouxland Park, the memorial, Justin, is that you are opening up the door for many conversations.
1: Yeah. And the cool thing about it is the community is rallying behind it, what little they know about it. It's not like there's no renderings out there for people to see. We have a few, but I've really found out that they just got to be asked and they're willing to help. Yeah. They can't help if they don't know what you have going on. So I've had a really good positive experience with asking local businesses to be involved and stuff, and they have. I don't think I've had very many that haven't been able to. And if they can't, it's just, you know, it's just a thing where they just can't. But pretty much everyone has.
0: Wow, that's so awesome. And I want to get back to that in a minute. But we've got to take a quick commercial break and we'll be right back.

0: All right. To a hero.
1: And we're back with Justin Merchant and your girl, JJ Mahoney. Hey, everybody. Thanks for sticking with us. You're listening to and watching Lean Into Legacy. So, Justin, speaking about legacy, you guys have a special event coming up. Is that correct?
2: Yes. At the park, we're getting ready. It's a little early, but we're getting ready for our Siouxland Freedom Park Ball. It's kind of more of a banquet now than a ball, but that's still what they call it. We decided to have a guest speaker who's I'm friends with, Debbie Lee. So she is, some people in the community know who she is, but she's a Gold Star mother of Navy SEAL Mark Lee. He was showed in that movie American Sniper, friends with Chris Kyle. And he was the first SEAL to die in Iraq in 06. Mm-hmm. So she's going to be speaking on her experiences with handling that. I think one of her messages is, you know, it happened, now what am I going to do with it type of thing. And we decided to have some local Gold Star families from the area come, get them tables there. And then, you know, of course, silent auction. The point of the ball is to have something of awareness for us, but also to raise money for our ongoing memorials and events. So this one will be for the first phase of the new desert memorial that we're going to be doing.
1: Wow. How did you guys come up with that idea?
2: Well, they were looking to see who the next speaker would be. And a lot of people automatically think veteran, let's have a veteran speak. And we had Bobby, I can't remember his last name. He got burned up pretty bad overseas. He's a common speaker around. And I said, well, you know, we might be the trunk of the tree, but there's a lot of branches to this. I said, what about, you know, what about other aspects of the military family? And that would be the people who didn't sign on the dotted line, but were forced to sign, you know. So we came up with them. And then, you know, we went on because we have the Duong Daras are a local family that they lost John. So, you know, his sister was highly involved in that. And so she's kind of spearheading the getting the Gold Star families and using her avenues of contacts that she has for that.
1: Yeah, that's amazing. I think there's no greater appreciation than to that of the family. Because at the end of the day, you know, we can't do what we do if we don't have people at home taking care of business.
2: Right.
1: And holding up the fort for us. And, you know, even before I was married, I was single when I went to Iraq and Afghanistan. And, you know, my mom and dad played such a huge role in my sanity and taking care of me and supporting me and being a, you know, a attentive ear when I needed to vent. And, you know, sometimes garrison can be just as hard. You know, when you're not deployed, it can be just as challenging. And without the people that love us, supporting us, none of us could do what we do. We really couldn't.
2: Yeah. And then, you know, with them, that becomes their, when you become a Gold Star family, mm-hmm. you know, that becomes your, that's kind of your image now. That's who you are now. There's expectations, there's questions, you know, with what you're saying before, where people will talk about things, you know, when I heard a Gold Star mom talk at Memorial Day ceremony at Freedom Park, and I've noticed this a lot, people are like, wow, that's a really good message. And that's one of the first things I think of, but it's also, wow, I'm shocked they got through it. I always think that, like, I'm impressed how they got through it, because I would have a hard time getting through something like that, you know, speaking on it. So, yes, I'm impressed with the message, but I'm always impressed. And the first thing I think of is, holy cow, they got through it. Or are they going to get through it with what they're talking about, you know?
1: Yeah, absolutely.
2: It's like Debbie, you know, I don't think she expected to be going around the country talking about her son. And, you know, that's also the other thing of putting your head down and facing it head on. You know, she could have crawled in a hole and drank and whatever else, but she took it head on. I'm sure it still affects her, but at least something comes out of it.
1: Yeah.
2: With him.
1: Yeah. I mean, and honestly, Justin, it goes back to the conversation we were having just before the break, you know, how are you going to choose to live your life? Because we all have horrible things that happen to us, horrible things that we experience. So the main question, though, that each of us has to ask ourselves at one point in time is, are we going to let this define us? Are we going to pick up our head and find a way to move forward? And the really powerful part is if you can find a way to help somebody on the other end.
2: Yeah. Yeah. So I'm hoping, I think it's going to be a pretty impactful, pretty emotional ball. And so yeah. I'm glad I knew her, and I'm glad I thought of that to have her come on, because it's just a different outside the bubble aspect of us.
1: Yeah, absolutely. And what kind of help do you need, Justin? I know there are people out there that are thinking, sure. How can I get involved with this?
2: Right now, we're trying to fill the tables. I think we have room for 600 people. So, nice. You know, the more people there, the more awareness, the better. You know, if people are not from around here, they want to donate a table to either veterans who can come out and have that night to experience where, you know, they're not as fortunate to be able to pay for something like that. There are those options. There's also options to pay for a Gold Star Families table. We're trying to sit two families of four each at each table. Wow. And then just anything with the donations that go towards the new memorial that we have to do, or any silent auction items, which if that's the avenue you would want to go, we raise money for, it's all raised for the new memorial.
1: That's so powerful, Justin. And again, I would recommend to anybody listening, you know, even if you're not from the area, make a trip to Nebraska. It's actually a pretty beautiful place. You know, there's not a whole lot going on. I think it's nice and quiet. It can be very peaceful. And the area where the Freedom Park is just gorgeous, you know, right alongside that river. And I just want to highlight John's comment here. It says, military families are amazingly resilient. Spouses and children didn't volunteer. They got drafted. That's a great way of putting it.
2: Voluntold.
1: Voluntold. That's right. Thank you for that, John. And, you know, it's so powerful when you hear a good speaker that is able to convey the challenges that they experienced and overcome. And I think Debbie is just going to be amazing. Mm-hmm. You know, and I think all of us can use some perspective in our life. So for anybody out there that is in the Sioux City, South Sioux City area, or Omaha, anywhere in Nebraska, or you know, Iowa, or even South Dakota, you have to come to this event. It's going to be really powerful. And Justin, are you sure you want me to put your information out there for everybody?
2: Yeah, that's fine.
1: Okay. So Justin is, you know, excited to talk to anybody that's willing to get involved, that wants to come help, that wants to donate, that wants to come to the ball. Or like he said, perhaps, you know, gift a table to some veterans who couldn't necessarily afford it on their own. And this is Justin's contact information, justinmerchant@kw.com. And his phone number is 605-759-6464. And just give Justin a call. And he's a pretty great guy to get to know as well. Uh-oh. You can't hear Alexa, can you?
2: So, no.
1: Okay, good. I think that's a good thing about having a microphone. I'm always worried. There's always things going on in my house that I'm like, can everybody hear that?
2: I know. I had to hide. I told the kids, just go upstairs, go somewhere. So for it to be this quiet in the house, it's pretty amazing in itself.
1: Yeah, you're going to have to take them out for ice cream or something. You know, do some type of celebration.
2: Sometimes I do feel like I'm in a war zone with everything going on. It's just a war zone where no one's listening to what I'm saying.
1: Oh man, I can imagine. All right. Well, it's that time again. We've got to take a quick commercial break. So we'll be right back after this.

0: And we are back with Lean Into Legacy with JJ and Justin Merchant. Justin, welcome back.
1: Hi.
0: So we've got a little bit of time left, and I'd like to focus our last few conversations on what you think could be most helpful to people who, when did you retire?
1: 2 years ago.
0: So people who were, who are in your shoes where you were 2 years ago, maybe some lessons learned.
1: Yeah, find something to do for sure.
0: Find something to do. Yeah.
1: You do. You have to find something to do. And it depends if you feel like I'm good, I served, I'm just going to blend in. That's fine. And if you feel like I still feel like I need to do something, I still have the passion and energy to do something, then you just need to do it. If you think it and it's just a thought and it doesn't go any further than that, then you know, it might eat you up to not do it. You just gotta act on it, you know.
0: Yeah, I think that's great advice. And you know, it's just like the military too, right? The worst thing you could do if you get ambushed or you know, you're facing the enemy is to do nothing. That's yeah. The worst thing. Always lean towards action, right? Yeah. And I think I struggle with that, Justin. I honestly do, because first of all, I was not being honest with myself.
1: Yeah.
0: Everybody said it was going to be a challenge, and I don't know. Not to say that I thought I was better than anybody else, but I guess had this false sense of, I don't know. That transition wouldn't be hard, mm-hmm. You know, that it wasn't going to be challenging, that I could just jump into another thing and everything would be fine. Yeah. And for me, Justin, I took what I was really good at in the military, my skill set, and I decided to start my own business. And I really believed like, okay, this is my new mission. No, it's not. You know, a mission is not just making money.
1: Yeah.
0: You know, it can be, you know, but for me,
1: it can be an objective, but
0: yeah, exactly. Yeah. And it's not something bigger than yourself. You know, yes, it feels good to help people, to get their businesses started and to give great advice and guidance, and to get to see the fruits of that. But at the same hand, it's not the same as being willing to put your life on the line for your brothers and your sisters.
1: Right. And we should know better than anyone that life's short. So you got to do what you want. Because when people ask other people, from my experience, when you ask other people, oh, should I do this? I was thinking about doing this. And they, oh, I don't know. Not many people make it. It's pretty hard. It's blah, blah, blah. Well, I don't know. They're either being protective or they're telling you what they would do. Maybe they're not ambitious people. Maybe it's not something that they are interested in. So they wouldn't put a whole lot of stock into it. So at the end of the day, they don't have to live with the results of your decision. You do. So you might as well just do what you want to do and stop asking people, because it's just a stall tactic to getting it done.
0: Absolutely. Absolutely. John Herring says, get involved so you can maintain your own relevance. Yeah, absolutely. Mm-hmm. And if I'm getting real, John, you know, I mean, I remember, Justin, there were months that I would walk around in the morning and literally just say, God, take me. I don't have a reason to be here anymore, you know? And unfortunately for me, one of the biggest mistakes I made was isolating myself. And because I live in Texas and my family is in Nebraska and, you know, all other states all over the country, it was really easy for me to just retreat into my own little world where, you know, I didn't answer phone calls. I didn't answer text messages. And as much as people cared about me, you know, after so many unanswered text messages, you just kind of move on. You know, so I think another bit of advice,
1: you're in prison yourself.
0: Yeah, absolutely. And it's so easy to do. especially if you go my direction and you're like, no, I'm not going to focus on the military. I'm not going to focus on finding veterans. But that's a problem because you don't realize it. But as a uniformed personnel, you are surrounded by other military service members. So you're never alone. Right, but I don't think we ever think about that. Like, at least I didn't. It was just such a part of my natural everyday experience that I didn't think, oh, I don't have all these people with me now. And instead, I just retreated into this isolation and really believed the lie that I was going through what I was going through completely alone and nobody else in the world understood it.
1: Yeah. Yeah. It's easy to sit down and do nothing. It takes no effort.
0: Yeah. And, you know, I recommend that to anybody listening, anybody going through a transition, anybody going through a hard time, you know, whether it's divorce, your kids are leaving the house, you're becoming an empty nester, you lost your job, or you're getting ready to start a new adventure. Any type of significant transition or challenge, there are other people going through the same thing. And I promise you, you will find comfort in knowing you're not alone.
1: Yeah. It's hard. You don't always realize it. What's going on?
0: What do you think also helped you, Justin, other than, you know, getting involved and being part of coming up with great ideas for the memorial and, you know, the dog tag chandelier? Like, yeah, what were some other personal things for you that helped you with your transition?
1: I mean, I have a lot of hobbies that I bounce around to. So that
0: helps. That's good.
1: Definitely having family around doesn't hurt, you know. Anything that can distract you from negative thoughts is a good thing. And if you induce more and more positive endorphins than serotonin, then you'll eventually climb out of it. You just can't stay down too long.
0: Yeah, that's really great. You know, I find it ironic that, you know, for, I don't know, 21 and a half years, every single day started with working out. And yet when I transitioned, that was one of the first things that I took a break on.
1: Oh, yeah. You're like, I took a break on saving.
0: Yeah. And it's like, you know, part of you is like, oh, I'm not going to run today. You know, oh, it feels so good to just sleep in.
1: That's the one thing, like when you're in the military, everything is so structured for you and everything is told and you follow this and follow that. And for once you're like, man, I wonder what it's like to not be told what to do, to just do what I want to do. And not that you don't have the freedom to do mostly what you want to do, but I mean, there are restrictions, there's expectations and guidelines that just like people are like, if someone's like, I want to get out because I'm just sick of, I want to grow a beard. And they're like, you get out just because of that? It's like, you don't know how big of a thing that is for a guy to not, you know, I didn't get to grow a beard till I was like, what, 42? You know, the first time I grew one was when COVID happened and we didn't have to go to the base for a few months. I'm like, oh, I'm just going to see what happens. And I was like, okay. And then I started, that really, the COVID time frame is when I started really thinking like, yeah, I'm kind of done. I did my
0: time. I'm kind of over this. Yeah. Just shaving every day. Yeah. Yeah.
1: Just to be able to have even your days, your weekends, whatever to yourself.
0: Yeah.
1: To be able to plan ahead without being like, oh, when do I have to go do this or that?
0: Yeah. It's a good feeling. It's definitely a good feeling.
1: Yeah. There's pros and cons, but you always are going to miss it. But I mean, that's like losing somebody close to you too, you know. You're always going to miss them, but you got to move on. I mean, you don't have to forget about them. You just got to keep going, I guess is what I'm saying.
0: Right. I mean, I think that's a great point, Justin, because, you know, that's what we learn from any challenging experience is if you get stuck in it and you get stagnant, that's when it gets difficult. But if you have something to look forward to, something that you're invested in, it just helps you to keep moving forward and keep that positive momentum. And, you know,
1: even if you get that tire spinning with whatever's making you happy, then eventually, you know, the other one will start spinning too. And other things will daisy chain to help you out.
0: Right.
1: To look up for you, positive.
0: Right. Absolutely. Well, Justin, we are coming down to our last commercial break. So we will be right back after this.

0: All right, and we are back with Leaning Into the Legacy with JJ and Justin. Welcome back, Justin.
1: Thanks.
0: I've really enjoyed this conversation so far. You know, you and I had a chance to talk a little bit before we actually went live, and you were explaining what you have on the wall behind me. Can you tell our listeners if you can describe it and then also point it out to our viewers?
1: Sure. This is kind of like my great grandpa's corner. Somehow, some way, my great grandma didn't really keep a lot of stuff. So for this to all exist is crazy. But they found this boot camp photo from 1944, which is cool. Wow. And these two certificates over here, one's a Gold Star citation from the Legion. And because he died over in Operation Market Garden in World War II. Mm. And then a presidential memorial kind of certificate, his shadow box, his original Purple Heart and certificate, and then the letter written home to my great grandma. And along with that is the last picture that my grandma had with her dad sitting off to the corner there. So he was a 82nd Airborne 325th Glider Infantry Regiment. So he was basically a big fabric and metal plane with no engine tied to the back of a C-47. And they would just release it and let them glide down to the ground and get out and fight.
0: Wow. That's incredible. Now, yeah. I'm very curious. When did you learn about

0: about your grandfather's service?
1: My dad's always been in the history and military history a lot too. So I'm like a huge history nut. I always knew that he died in World War II. I knew his name was Tommy. Other than that, I didn't know a whole lot. Grandma would always say that my great grandma would always say that he died in a glider crash. And as I got older and I got more interested in being in the military myself, I'm like, I got one of those headstrong ideas. Like, I'm going to start figuring out where all this stuff is of his, like, answers. And, you know, they had a fire at the National Archive for military. So they always, their common responses, it got burned in the fire. So looking for his stuff, just being in the history, I'm like, so he died November 3rd in a glider crash, but the last gliders flew in September 27th. So how is that a thing? I think it was just easier for my grandma to deal with. But we were looking for my daughter's stuff at my parents, or my baby stuff at my daughter's baby shower at my parents' house. And there was a cardboard tube. And in that was some of these certificates, and this one here, which was a letter home saying that he died holding a defensive position by enemy artillery, which is, you know, most likely an 88 or something into the trees. If you ever seen Band of Brothers, where some of them hit the ground and blew up, some of them were timed where they blow up in the air and cause more havoc with blowing down and trees and stuff. So somewhere in there, and he died November 3rd, and they got off the line on the 12th. So anyway, I dug into it for like a year, and I ended up getting in touch with some guys from the 82nd, from World War II through the 82nd Airborne Association. And I came really, really close with a guy named Jesse Oxendine. And he has an interview online somewhere with some North Carolina archives, military archives or something. But really cool guy. He's like a surrogate grandpa. He became super close. And I'd go visit him all the time. We talk on the phone like every other day. Oh. And so he passed away a while ago, but I'm still close with his son. Mm. You know, we talk every now and then, you know, comment, text. So it was a cool experience to meet Jesse and kind of learn about who they were and what they did and stuff. And, you know, that was a time when, like Jesse said, when the war got over, we were still on patrol, and we would walk out into this field, three of us. And he said there was some trees out there, and like you could tell it was like some sort of mesh net over top of them. And there was tracks going out there. So they went out to discover, and he goes, I just thought it was the weirdest thing that this plane didn't have any propellers on it. And it was like, you know, an early German jet. So he didn't know what it was because it was an early jet. It was a crazy time, you know, but I love that kind of stuff. And so then, you know, I took that overseas knowledge from Jesse, knowledge from what I've learned. And, you know, when we went to Germany, I was like, rental car, going to Usenbeek, to the Netherlands and checking it all out. So it was fun.
0: That is so exciting. I had no idea all that was going to come out of asking a simple question.
1: Yeah. And Marco, the one who took me around, I mean, he wouldn't let me buy anything, lunch, dinner, you know, any books, anything like that. And then he took me to the place where Grandpa was temporarily buried at temporary cemeteries. And then he was sent back home. So he's at Graceland in Sioux City. But for 4 years, he stayed in a temporary cemetery. So I went there. I went to where the Fox Hill, where he, the area where he died in. So it was cool. I'm the only one that's been over there in our family to see any of that.
0: Oh, Justin, that's so incredible. And to me, this just brings us full circle to, you know, the amazing work that you guys are doing over there at the Siouxland Freedom Park.
1: Yes. Yeah.
0: I mean, think about how much you had to dig to find all that valuable information.
1: Yep. And Marty digs like that all the time to help these families who only know very little to dig into it. I mean, for him to find Civil War information on a guy who was from Dakota City, who fought and was in Andersonville. So if you're curious what Andersonville is, it was bad. It was a bad area. And it was a bad POW camp, you know, in the Civil War.
0: What would it have been like for you to have a memorial that actually told the story of your grandfather?
1: Oh, that'd be cool. But I mean, off the cuff, you're like, oh yeah, I would do something like that. But then it's like, I feel like it would be taking away from, you know, everybody and all of what they did, because his wife, my great grandma, she was a Rosie the Riveter.
0: Oh my God.
1: If you know about World War II, there was a lot more support on the home front. Car factories, sewing machine, you know, sewing machine companies made M1 Grands, they made 1903, they made pistols, they made bombs, Ford made planes, International Harvester made rifles, that's like a tractor company. Typewriter companies made pistols, sewing machine companies made, Singer made pistols. Like everyone chipped in and did something. So knowing history like I do, it feels a little awkward to have it just about him.
0: Yeah.
1: Isolating him out of it. I'd like for him to be a part of a bigger memorial, but
0: yeah,
1: not as his own.
0: Yeah, that I mean, that's
1: this is his memorial.
0: That's such a cool perspective, you know, to always be thinking bigger and thinking about who else was right. involved and who else was supporting. And you know, for me, I think that's why these memorials are so important, because we need to be able to capture their legacies, you know, yeah. and we need to celebrate them. And again, I think it's so easy for Americans to get complacent with, you know, everything that we have at our fingertips. It's like you start to take it for granted.
1: Yeah.
0: And for me, there is nothing more powerful than walking through a memorial like that beautiful one that you guys have established, the Siouxland Freedom Park, to just really take some time to reflect.
1: And I think in France and in the Netherlands, I can speak mostly for Netherlands, for the current generation that are in grade school and above, this is passed down, the appreciation. These guys are just bonkers about being appreciative of those guys and of us. And they continue to still honor them with, you know, all kinds of things. These people who donate, who adopt these graves, some of them are passed down from their family to them. And, you know, they're expected to go out there and different times, but I don't think they ever have to. The expectation is to do that, but I think they do it willingly anyway. Christmas, Veterans Day, Memorial Day, their birthday, the day they died, any excuse they can, they go out there. Some go out there all the time. And I've heard of a lot of them writing correspondence back home to the family. So it's cool. Yeah, I had some cool experiences in the cemetery that my grandpa would have went to.
0: Wow.
1: Going out there to visit that. You know, one lady with a walker, she was with three friends. She could speak English, the other ones couldn't. She asked if I was American. She asked if I had someone here that she would visit their grave. I said no. He got sent back home. He was in the Mook Weilerbahn area, but he would have went here. And she was translating this to them, and they ended up pulling €5 out of their pocket. They wanted me to get them flowers.
0: Wow. Well, Justin, I'm so sad. You know, we've got to close for now, yeah. But I just thank you so much for your service. I thank you for everything that you're doing for the Siouxland Freedom Park and to honor the legacy of our veterans. And I just know there are so many other people out there that appreciate you just as much as I do, Justin. And so I just thank you for your continued service.
1: Yeah, no problem.
0: All right, y'all. Yeah. I hope you have a great morning, afternoon, or evening, wherever it is for you, all over the world. Yeah, thanks for joining us.
1: Yeah, thanks.
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There we go. Help if I'm not muted. What's up, everyone? 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Definitely check him out at gunfighterbeardco.com. So we are deep into the offseason. We're deep into the offseason for both the NFL and college football. And if you have followed the show at all, the last few weeks, we've actually talked a couple of times about the Brandon Sorsby situation. That's actually what Joe and I talked about last week. And then, of course, in true college football fashion, we have a massive update about it. And that's actually what today's episode is going to be about. We're going to talk about Brandon Sorsby's update as far as him not playing college football, him deciding to forego that, go into the NFL supplemental draft. And then because I didn't do one last week, I am going to continue on the college football for dummies series. I'm going to actually do two episodes. So it's going to be episodes 2 and 3 in this one, where I'm going to cover defense and special teams. I even have some visual presentations to add in on this one. Didn't do it for the special teams part, but I do have it for the defense. It's going to be hopefully a lot of fun. And then in a couple of episodes, maybe even the next episode, we'll see how this goes, see how my mind ends up planning everything out. We're going to go into the actual specific college football conferences themselves, kind of the history of them, where the teams come from, who has recently moved into the conference, who's original founding member, some of the historic rivalries and whatnot, both in the conference and outside of the conference, et cetera, et cetera. So still going to be a lot of fun as we go into deep here into the offseason of college football. But let's dive into the first big thing as far as the Brandon Sorsby update. So it was actually announced yesterday evening that Brandon Sorsby will not be playing college football for Texas Tech this fall, that he is going to go ahead and forego his eligibility, even though he did get receive an injunction that would allow him to potentially play this year in 2026. Now, for anybody who doesn't know, if maybe you're catching up or kind of new to this, or if maybe you've just caught tidbits of it, Brandon Sorsby is a college football quarterback who he originally started on the Indiana Hoosiers as a redshirt freshman. He was like way deep down on the depth chart. He didn't really see any playing time. Bet on his own team as far as through legal gambling apps and whatnot. Bet while he was at Indiana. He ended up transferring to Cincinnati, ended up becoming the starter there at Cincinnati for a couple of seasons, was betting while he was at Cincinnati, hit the transfer portal this past spring. Texas Tech went all in on him. He was considered one of the top quarterbacks of the transfer portal this past offseason. And Texas Tech paid him $5 million to potentially be their starting quarterback to hopefully lead them into hopefully what they would believe would be a deep playoff run and a potential national championship. And before he even got to play a true meaningful snap in this, there was somebody who decided to be a whistleblower and reported him for the fact that he had been gambling. He did self-check himself into a rehab facility in Arizona for about 30 to 45 days, got some of the help that he needed. But as a result, the NCAA immediately suspended him for that because the NCAA rules, you are not allowed to gamble on football. You're not allowed to gamble on basketball, either collegiate or professional, either or. Same with baseball. And apparently he was doing it for football games. He was even doing it in football games that he wasn't necessarily playing in, but his teammates and the team that he was on was playing in. And that's a huge no-no for the NCAA. And as a result, there is a huge amount of backlash for the injunction that he finally ended up getting from a local Texas judge who did grant him the injunction. And there is a whole lot of debate and argument as to the legitimacy behind that. Of the injunction had to cause irreparable harm to himself, to basically his career, etc. And the argument was he's not going to be able to be coached by some of the best coaches. He's not going to have access to some of the best trainers. He's not going to have access to some of the best facilities, etc., because he would essentially be removed from the team had the ban from the NCAA gone through and the injunction stops that. Well, because the injunction was able to go through, Texas Tech now found itself in a huge
huge pot of absolutely boiling water. And there's a whole lot of backlash. There's backlash from other conferences saying that they were going to potentially cancel all future sporting events, football or non-football related, with Texas Tech. There was even issues within the Big 12 of the entire conference going after Texas Tech, even some of the conference teams saying that they didn't want to play Texas Tech at all. Even as soon as this upcoming season, they didn't want to play. Texas Tech was fully prepared to go to bat for that and fully prepared to, tackle that issue should it arise by basically saying, you know, hey, if you do, we're more than going to take the legal route in this and go into court. And all of this being said, all of it ends up kind of going for naught because Brandon Sorsby decides to kind of forego that and decides to go into the supplemental draft. So I do want to kind of look at it from a few different perspectives and a few different ways of what I think has happened, because there's not really been a say as to why. It's just been a lot of speculation as to their thinking of, okay, this is probably why he decided to not even continue this fight and just go ahead and do the NFL supplemental draft. So one of the big situations is because he got the injunction, technically for about the span of a week or two there, he was eligible to play. Now the problem is this is in the beginning to middle of June. The season doesn't start until the end of August. So they've got all summer that they would potentially have to contend with this. The NCAA immediately had an appeal basically typed up, ready to go. All they had to do was hit submit for the time that they figured out what the injunction was going to be. Once they figured out the injunction was going to be in favor of Sorsby, they immediately filed the appeal the same day, and they wanted it expedited to potentially get this review, to get this seen, so that they can have the injunction basically appealed and overruled and or thrown out. Now, the other situation on top of that is all of these teams, all of these conferences, even these other teams within the conference going after Texas Tech as a result. Here's where, to me, Texas Tech does get a kind of a fair, unfair rep, is Texas Tech is doing basically what any other Power Four team would do for a star student athlete. And I know some people, they're not necessarily a huge fan of Brandon Sorsby. They don't understand why college football has basically been turned upside down for this one guy who he wasn't exactly turning heads at Cincinnati. Like, he was good for the team that he was at Cincinnati, for the talent level that he had, for what he was able to do, he was solid. Now, would that have been different on a significantly better Texas Tech team that has spent a ton of money as far as NIL goes, that has done better as far as NIL with recruiting and the transfer portal both? Absolutely. I think Brandon Sorsby would have been tremendously better had he truly had the opportunity to play. The really bad part, though, is because Texas Tech decided to double down and defend their star athlete, people are now, you know, criticizing them. You know, why are you letting a kid play that is potentially compromising the integrity of the game? And there is a part of me that completely understands that. Because at the end of the day, the integrity of the game is really pretty much the only thing a team has. Like, it is truly the only thing that, whether your team is good, whether your team is bad, in the middle, indifferent, whichever the case may be, everybody always has the integrity of the game, that we are playing the game to our utmost abilities, with the best competition, with our best heart, 150% effort. We're doing this day in and day out during football season, in the off season, etc. We are doing this legitimate, by the books. None of it is faked. None of it is, rigged or anything like that. And so with them, you know, backing him up doing that, it then puts a lot of things into question of, oh, well, did Texas Tech lose this because he made a bet?
Did he offer to potentially, pay out a, other team's quarterback or other team's defense, or, does he pay them off if they end up getting a win or if the other team takes a fall? So there's a lot that goes into it as far as, okay, well, there's some really bad negativity and irreparable harm back here. On the other end, though, for Texas Tech, to me, where they're caught between a rock and a hard place, because they're a Power Four team that made the playoffs, that has made a big push, and there's even talks of them suspending Texas Tech from even making the Big 12 the conference championship game. Should they, go on that run and they still play Sorsby, because of that, and because of the question of the integrity, they can't sit here and then not defend him. Because if you're a Power Four conference like that, and if this human being is truly a part of your team and a part of your community, you're going to do what you can to help him. And I feel for Texas Tech, because had they not, all of the criticism, oh, why didn't you help this young man? Why didn't you give this man the help that he needed? He has an addiction. He has a, he has a problem. And now, whether or not you agree or you disagree or you like or don't like Brandon Sorsby, at the end of the day, he did have a legitimate problem. It was an upward of like over 4,000 bets, and he bet over $90,000 within a span of like 4 to 5 years. He had a problem as far as when it comes to betting. So, that's really not a question. But it does lead to the question of, what does this do for college football moving forward? And what does it do for, teams like Texas Tech? What does it do for the Big 12 conference as a whole? Because now you're really, pushing the pedal to the metal as far as, we need to ramp up having a better governing system over college football. There's some arguments that they might want to try to do self-governing. So basically, like Brett Yormark, who is the commissioner for the Big 12, if all the, conglomerate universities of the Big 12 come together and say, hey, you can dictate what we can and can't do, or you'll basically have the final say, like all of us will put in a vote and then you make the ultimate decision. We're just going to govern ourselves. There's arguments that could be really good. There's arguments that could be really bad. And part of it is because while Brett Yormark is going to be looking out for the best interest of the entire conference, it may also come out to be one of those, like, you just simply get outvoted or outnumbered. The only two teams that basically weren't completely on board with boycotting Texas Tech as far as playing them was BYU and UCF. It's like, okay, well, 13-2 when it comes to that, excluding Texas Tech. It's like, majority kind of rules in that, but maybe it's something that's, maybe even more split. If there's 16 teams, say it's 8-8 or it's 9-7, the nines just barely have it, and Brett has to go with that. So there's a little bit of a danger there when it comes to a little self-governance. But then, of course, the other argument of who is going to be the overall governing body that oversees college football. The NCAA, we all know, or if you don't know, the NCAA is basically losing power every single day. And where the NCAA truly loses power is in these individual state battles and in these individual court cases that we've basically seen run rampant now for the last few years. Not even something just as, major as gambling, just a lot of it eligibility. Sometimes they count junior college years, sometimes they don't. They've been a little bit more stringent here of lately as far as, some of the eligibility rules for how long you can be in college football. I don't know if anybody remembers, there was a tight end at Miami a couple of years ago. He'd been in college football for like 9 years. Like, he played with Justin Herbert. He played with Bo Nix at Oregon. Like, he played with so many quarterbacks. He's in his 30s and still in college football, still playing. And I think he was already working on like a doctorate degree at that point. So they've been weird with some of their eligibility and whatnot. And so that's where we see a lot of the NCAA lose some of these court cases and some of these battles. And that's why it's like, the NCAA doesn't really have any teeth, because some state judge is going to fight it, and then it's just got to go through a legal court system. Let's see. Mike Sherrod-DuPont. Is that right?
Hi, appreciate you tuning in. So it's a weird situation, but it does make me wonder then, because it also opens the Pandora's box of now, basically for any of these student athletes, obviously there are a few massive exceptions if you break the actual law, depending on how much and how far the state, and depending on the severity of it, even federal courts want to pursue it. You can almost get away with anything. Look at Brendan Sorsby, breaking the number one rule of, don't, and it's not that you can't gamble. It's you can't bet on the game. You can't bet on yourself, because you have access to insider information. You're privy to, hey, maybe this guy did really well, really, really well in practice. Maybe this guy just looked absolutely fired up and is absolutely, clicking on all cylinders in practice or warmups. Like, it's a weird tiptoe that you have to try to balance. But the fact that basically any of these guys and kids, they have a problem. Okay, well, I'm going to go find a judge somewhere that's going to make this happen. So it will be really interesting to see. I do wonder, too, if this was mutual through both parties between Texas Tech and Sorsby. I also wonder, was this more of a kind of a test and maybe like putting what I would call feelers out of, Brendan says, okay, I messed up. Everybody's not happy with me. All the writing on the wall says I'm not going to be able to play. Like, let me see what happens if I put in an injunction. Are people going to be happy? Are people going to be mad? What's their reaction going to be? Then he sees, the consequences to that, all the conferences coming out that are, livid, all the other teams that are like, we're canceling games and series with Texas Tech. And I even brought it up last episode with Joe of, if I'm, let's say I'm a Texas Tech softball player and I'm a freshman coming in, or if I even hit the transfer portal and went to like the Texas Tech softball team, why am I being punished? And why are other teams like, yeah, we don't want to play you Texas Tech in softball because of what a football player done on the men's side? Wait a minute. Why am I getting punished for what some other dude did that I don't have anything to do with? And the only thing we share is the fact that we go to the same university, have the same mascot name, but I'm getting punished for what he did. No. So that to me is, I think, one of the feelers that I think they maybe have put out to see what the general reaction would be. And then once all the court cases started to come in, once the threat of the Texas Attorney General saying we'll sue anybody who doesn't want to play, and then basically the Oklahoma Attorney General as well as the Kansas Attorney General both said, bring it, we'll more than happily meet you in court. I think that was kind of the final straw of we might need to think about this. And then the Big 12 itself as a conference, basically all 15 other teams were fully prepared to go into that legal battle against Texas Tech too. So it is one of those, it's the epitome of the college football offseason because of all that drama, because of everything that goes into that. And then we're sitting here and it's like, well, nothing kind of changed. Like, Brendan Sorsby's still not going to play. He's going to go into the supplemental draft. They're more than likely going to turn to the sophomore quarterback, Will Hammond, who I thought he filled in really well for him last year. He filled in for him in the Utah game. That was really big. He ended up absolutely having a great game, having to fill in for Brett Mayer last year, or Bear Meyer, whoever their quarterback was last year. He ended up getting hurt, or I think it's Bear Morton, is one of those two. But he ended up getting hurt. Will Hammond comes in, does absolutely great, leads him in ultimately to a win. Now he's got another year under the system. He's got another year under his belt. He's got some experience. He's got some play time. Now there is still some question. It was obviously significant enough that they still felt, we still think we need to upgrade the quarterback position. Let's do that via transfer portal, which is why they even went to go get Sorsby. But nonetheless, though, I think Texas Tech will still be okay. The schedule for them is really not daunting. They still have a pretty easy path for
the Big 12 championship game, and more than likely even a playoff appearance. But they have to win. They absolutely have to win the Big 12 in order to get that, just because they don't play an extremely tough schedule. So this year they play Abilene Christian, probably going to win. They place Oregon State, probably going to win. Houston to open up Big 12 conference play. And then they have one more out of conference play. They play Sam Houston. That should also be a win. And then Colorado, Arizona State, Cincinnati, Arizona, West Virginia, Oklahoma State, Baylor, TCU. None of these teams that they are facing are technically ranked as it stands right now. Like, absolutely none of them. What is that? Lisa Collins. Hi, Lisa. Appreciate you tuning in. And Amber and Alora from Into the Weeds. I see you too. Appreciate you stopping in. So Texas Tech kind of has a really cupcake schedule to walk into the Big 12 championship. So I think there's a lot of opportunity for Will Hammond to grow. I think there's a chance for him to maybe get some momentum and really, you know, fight. But just with this schedule, had they tried to, you know, keep Sorsby playing and then, you know, be suspended from the Big 12 championship with that week of a schedule, I don't think they would have been able to do it. I don't think that they would have been able to, I don't think they would have been able to make the argument of, yeah, we deserve to be in. I don't know about that there, man. I don't know about that one. But nonetheless, though, we'll move on from Brendan Sorsby. Like I said, that's an interesting development. Like I said, he's going to go to the supplemental draft. That's actually next week on the 22nd, so that's next Monday. And if anybody doesn't know what the NFL supplemental draft is, it doesn't happen very often. There's like three set conditions that have to happen for a player in order for them to come available in the supplemental draft. And basically he meets like one of the three criteria for it to happen. And basically teams have the chance. It's kind of like trading a pick. So let's say the Browns feel like he's worth the first round pick. They can bid a future first round pick for him. And if they, you know, if nobody else wants to potentially bid that, or if they have a higher pick or bid that they want to throw out there, they can. And if not, you know, oh well. So, and basically whoever is the highest bidder is the one who ends up getting a drafting. So we'll see if that happens. If none of that happens, he'll be an undrafted free agent. Then he can go anywhere from that point. But there are plenty of quarterback needy teams that they'll probably be looking for. They'll probably be looking for Brendan Sorsby to hopefully be on their starting roster. Do I know what Stitch is? Like Lilo and Stitch? Like Experiment 626 Stitch? Or are we talking about a different type of Stitch? Let me know. Anyway, let's talk about College Football for Dummies, though. So I talked last week about offense, and I didn't have a visual to show with it, but I do this time. I have this. There we go. Perfect. Don't know why it's doing it this way, but whatever. This works. Okay. So, yeah. So for the offense, just a real quick little recap. You'll have 11 people that can be on the field. You have the quarterback, you have the running back, you have the two, you can have two tight ends. You can even have up to three, just depending on the offensive formation that you're in. I'm not going to go that deep as far as, you know, formations. One, because I don't know that many, and two, that's a lot. We're just trying to cover the basics. So that way, if you're watching the game with a loved one, friend, whoever, and you want to have a good time, this is where you can do it. So you have your offensive line, which is the center, the two guards here, and then the two tackles. And then you have the two wide receivers. Again, you can have more wide receivers. Basically, you can only have 11 people on the field. And typically, at minimum, you'll have your offensive line. So you'll have these five guys almost always on the field. Your quarterback will more than likely always be on the field because you got to have somebody to throw the ball. But then after that, all these wide receivers, these tight ends, these running backs, these can all be switched out. You can have five wide receivers. You can have four and a tight end. You can have three wide receivers, a tight end, and a running back. There are so many different plays and combinations that you can do with this. And so
there's a lot you can kind of play with as far as formations go. But just a quick recap as far as the offense goes. Now let's move over to the defense. So I want to preface this by saying that the defense, same as the offense, there's a lot of different packages and styles and formations that you can go into and that you can deal with. The biggest is typically the two main like base formations or the foundation of your defense is a 4-3 or a 3-4. And all that means is 4-3 and 3-4 is how many linebackers and how many defensive linemen you have on the field at the time. So this first one here is a 4-3. So basically that means you have four defensive linemen. Typically it's two defensive ends, two defensive tackles, three linebackers, and then you have four, what they consider all defensive backs. Technically they're defensive backs and safeties. But usually they're kind of all looped together in one. Even though positionally they do play a little bit of a different style. But when you watch them on the field, they kind of all do the same thing. But the defensive end here, so the guy at the top and the guy at the bottom, if you were looking on the offensive page, this would be on the other side of it. So the two defensive end here, their job, or they're also known as pass rushers. Technically, all four of these guys are typically considered pass rushers. The defensive end, their job is to go after the quarterback, or technically whoever has the ball when it's snapped. And if you remember from the offensive side, when I say snapped, I meant the center, the guy here, right in the very middle, he hands the ball to the quarterback, and then the quarterback either hands it to the running back or throws it, or, you know, basically tosses it to one of these players, the wide receiver or tight end, and then it's off to the races from there. The defensive end, their job is to basically go after the guy that has that. That's their only job that they have to do. Now, the defensive tackles, kind of the same thing. So what they want to do is they're also going after whoever has the quarterback. Their job also is, if we look back here on the offense, if the quarterback hands it to the running back and the running back decides to run up here through the middle or tries to run to what they call the outside. So the outside is basically, if you see where the tight end and the wide receiver are here, this is the outside of what they call the tackles. So think of this as kind of like like a line in the sand. Like, you know, you're protected from here, but you need to get around them in order to move the ball forward to try to score. And so you can either try to run through them and what happens is if these guys can block well enough, they make what they call a hole. So let's say, you know, this guard here is able to move, and they're able to do this, and this center is able to do this. And so now this running back has a clear lane to run basically straight up the middle, and either, you know, gain some additional yards, or they're going to run into the next part of the defense, which is the linebackers. Now, the linebackers, they have two jobs, essentially. Now, the linebackers can do one of two things. The linebackers can either rush the quarterback. So if you're able to see it here on screen, cool. If not, you know, I can try to explain this as best as I can. So if you have your four defensive linemen, like I said, think of it kind of like a line in the sand, and they're trying to go after your quarterback or your running back, whoever has the ball, your linebackers can do one of two things. If they're doing what's called a blitz, these guys, at least one or two, sometimes even all three, these linebackers are all going to run with these defensive ends and defensive tackles against the offensive line or around them to try to go after the quarterback or whoever has the ball at the time. So that's why they're called pass rushing. Blitzing is basically all seven of these guys run after the quarterback at the exact same time. And technically some blitzes can have even some of these defensive back guys or cornerbacks or safeties also blitzing with them. Just depends on kind of the versatility, you know, what down it is on as far as where they're at. And also depends on where they're at on the field. Also depends on how good of a quarterback they think that they're facing or not facing. But basically these linebackers can rush the passer, or they can do what's called dropping back into coverage.
And this is where things might get a little bit confusing. So you have a base 4-3 defense or a base 3-4 defense. Obviously, there's a ton of different what they call defensive packages, or basically different numbers of personnel of different positions that can come on and do different things at different times. And it's all for different reasons, and it's to match whatever the offense has. Okay. And that's where it kind of almost gets into the realm of like intermediate to expert of, you know, if they have like three wide receivers, maybe you don't want to have a linebacker here. Maybe you want to have another defensive back to help cover that, that other wide receiver. And so that way you have 4-2 and then 5 back here, if that makes sense. And so, the linebackers can drop into what they call man coverage or zone coverage. And the best way I can say this is think of man coverage like if you're on the offense and I'm on the defense, and you catch and you know the quarterback hikes the ball and you start running. Let's say you're just running in a straight line. We're here at the 50. Let's say you're just running straight up the field, trying to get to the end zone, trying to get open to where your quarterback can throw to you. If we're in man coverage, my job, whether I'm a linebacker or defensive back or whoever, if we're in man, my job is to follow you from the 50 all the way to the end zone, and or wherever you decide to stop at, that's where I'm supposed to go with you. And there's like four things that can primarily happen with this is you throw the ball, you know, the quarterback throws the ball to you. If you go up and catch it, you know, and then I tackle you, that can happen. You go up, catch the ball, I tackle you and you lose the ball. That can be considered either a fumble or an incomplete pass, depending on, and again, this is where things get a little bit weird. If you catch the ball, basically your both feet catch, you know, touch inbounds, and then you start to move or you take a couple of steps, what they call a football move, and I knock the ball out, that's considered a fumble. If you jump up, catch it, your feet come down inbounds, but then I immediately hit the ball out, depending on the ref, depending on the situation, that can be considered an incomplete pass because you never got the chance basically after catching it to run and make a move afterwards. So that's the other thing that it could be considered. But again, that's more kind of like an intermediate slash expert way of breaking it down. So that's another thing that can happen. And now let's say you and I are both running, quarterback throws, and we both jump up for it, and I knock the ball away from you. That's called a pass breakup. So basically think of it kind of like breaking up with your boyfriend, like, nope, not happening. I have the opportunity to catch the ball as the defensive guy. And if I catch the ball, then I have the opportunity, if I'm able, I can then try to run it back into the end zone to score a touchdown for my own team. And then that's what's called a pick six. And think of it as quarterback throws the ball in the air, I pick it out of the air, kind of like you're picking an apple from a tree. And then I run it back for a touchdown, which is 6 points prior to them kicking the extra point. That's more of a special teams thing. But if I'm able to pick it off and then run it back, that's why they call it a pick six. So that's the man coverage. Again, linebackers and defensive backs technically can both do this. But technically anybody on the defense can do, can do man coverage. Zone coverage is where it gets a little bit weird, and I'm going to be kind of generic with this as much as I can, only because everybody kind of looks at this in a different way. Zone coverage. So typically there's anywhere between, I believe, 9 and 12 zones on the field. And think of zones kind of like, kind of the analogy I think of is, you say you're at your house and you're in the driveway, right? You're in the middle of your driveway. Somebody pulls up in a car, they get out and they're like, I'm going to go to your front door. You're like, no, not going to my front door. Zone coverage is basically you're kind of there, you're moving a little bit, you're maybe moving a little bit back to try to see where they're going to go. And then you can, you know, counter them early to be able to catch them sooner.
And basically your zone that you're protecting is the driveway in your house or porch behind you. That's what you're protecting. So basically if they try, you have that area that you're going to cover. Now, typically these zones can be a pretty decent size, but also the idea is you're supposed to be athletic enough. You're supposed to be good and versatile enough that you can stop them from being able to do that. And kind of the same thing. Any player here can do that. When you, on an actual football field, when you look at it, you typically don't want your big guys like your defensive ends and defensive tackles here doing that. Typically your linebackers, a little bit smaller, a little bit more versatile, a little bit faster. They can play zone. A lot of your defensive backs or safeties here will play zone. But they can also play man too. But that's usually kind of the two biggest things is it a man coverage? Is it a zone coverage? And some people have their favorites. Some have ones that they don't like. And again, each defensive package also kind of comes with different things that they like to do. Sometimes it's even a combination of two. Now, luckily for you, if you're a beginner and you're just kind of wanting to learn the basics, you don't have to memorize all that. You may not even be able to see it from the field. Even as somebody who loves college football as much as I do, if I'm sitting there looking at the snap, I can't tell you if they're in man or zone coverage. Because again, these coordinators, they like to disguise stuff, and I don't watch film enough to be able to really tell you, oh yeah, this is what they're in. And so the other formation that I told you about, so we had 4-3, which is this. Now we have 3-4. This is where you have three defensive linemen, typically still two defensive ends. Technically the guy here in the middle can be considered a defensive tackle. He can also be considered a nose tackle. If you hear that again, kind of the same thing, same idea. Trying to pass rush the quarterback, trying to stuff the run on the inside. And then basically you have a little bit more versatility and flexibility because you now have four linebackers, instead of three, but you know, the way some of them use it, they kind of use the same personnel almost with like a different package. So say you could actually have like a linebacker here, rushing with these guys to go after the quarterback. And then you have the three, still doing their thing as far as, you know, dropping back in man coverage, zone coverage, etc. So it all just kind of depends on your coordinator, what they like, what your team likes, what they're kind of looking for. And a lot of it's also up to your head coach. What is your head coach like? What do they like to run? I know it's probably not a good comparison. I know when I played a lot of early Maddens, you know, I liked the 3-4 defense just because I liked some of the players. That was when the Cowboys had like DeMarcus Ware and they would run a 3-4 defense. I liked having DeMarcus Ware as a linebacker down here on the line, and I just having pass rush all the time. I wouldn't even have him go back into coverage to try to pick off a ball or block a pass. Like, nope, I just want you going after the quarterback. And then as they changed defensive schemes, and then as I got a little bit older, and played, you know, more Madden and more college football, I like a 4-3 defense better. You know, I like having the three linebackers, here is kind of an option. And then, I like having at least four guys being able to go after the quarterback, especially if they're, you know, they have a high enough motor, if they're, you know, versatile and athletic enough. I like having a 4-3 personally, but again, it's to each their own, each their preference. And there's so many other packages that, so many other things that you can drop into. Again, for a beginner, a couple other things you might hear, one's called nickel. Nickel is typically one of these linebackers here is removed, and then you have one of these linebackers here is removed, and then you replace them with another defensive back, and that's what's called nickel, because now you have five defensive backs back here to try and stop stop somebody from being able to you know, throw against you, whatever, especially if they think it's going to be a passing down kind of thing. You can stop that. The other one is called dime. Dime, kind of the same concept. That's more, you get rid of another linebacker, then you have another defensive back. And so then you have six defensive backs, and you have basically four defensive linemen, and you can even go farther and farther beyond in that.
So there's a lot you can dive into, and I'm not going to try to dive into all the specifics because, again, I don't know them in two. This is just supposed to be for beginners. You just need to learn the basics to be able to help get through a game. So unfortunately, that's all the visual presentations I have as far as defense and whatnot goes. The other part is special teams. Now, special teams is a little bit different. There is essentially three things for special teams that you need to remember. When it comes to both college and professional football, special teams, if let's say it's on fourth down and the announcer says, oh, they're going to have to punt here. And you're going to see kind of this weird formation, and you're going to see a guy all the way in the back. He's just going to be kind of by himself on both sides. Okay. It's because they kind of mirror each other. If you have the ball and you're punting, you're going to have your punter out there. He's going to take the ball. He's just going to kick it straight up in the air as far as he can. And then on the other side, if you're receiving the kick, you have a return man. Now, the return man has one of two options with that. He can catch the ball, and then he can try to run it and try to return that ball for a score. That's what they call a kick six. What happens usually a lot of times is the punt goes up in the air. The other team, the team that's kicking, will run down there, and their job is to try to stop him from advancing the ball forward. After he catches the ball, they can knock the ball out. That's a fumble. If he basically messes up the catch, if he like tries to catch it and it falls out, that's what's called a muffed punt. Basically, he screwed up. And if he doesn't recover that ball, or if his team doesn't recover that ball, whoever kicks it can, and then everything basically restarts over. The team that kicks it gets the ball back. They get a whole new set of first downs, and then they could potentially try to score again. So you'll see that a lot of times that can be a whole entire momentum shift for the team if they do that, and if that's able to be successful. So punting and receiving is the first thing. The second thing is kicking. Okay. And technically punting is kicking, but you'll see what I mean. So there's two forms of kicking that they also do. One is the kickoff. Okay. So that's typically when the game first starts, right? And they're like, oh, you know, we're 10 minutes to kick off. Everybody all lined up. And then on the other side, you've got a whole bunch of guys all lined up, ready to catch the ball. And the same thing, try to run it back. And if they can run it back, that's 6 points. It's a touchdown if they're able to get it and cross the end zone. So typically with a kick, because this has actually changed professionally and collegiately, I'll kind of tell you the difference. With college, they do it with what's considered the old kicking way. The guy runs up, he kicks the ball. Everybody on the kicking team runs to the opposite end of the field to try to stop the guy who's catching it and trying to run it. Now in the NFL, they changed the rule last year. So basically, the guy kicks it, and then nobody else on the kicking team can move until the other team basically catches the ball and then starts to run it. When he finally advances, then they can run. And

No matter how you score a touchdown, if you run the ball into the end zone, if you throw the ball into the end zone for a touchdown, if you get a defensive pick six, if you return a kick all the way back, you have what's called a point after touchdown. And you'll have all your guys line up. Typically, it's a lot of your offensive linemen, some tight ends, maybe some of your backup guys. They all line up. You have two guys. You have your kicker kind of lines up, and he does this like little two-step spacing to angle himself. The punter will take the ball and hold it or snap it. He holds it, and then the kicker tries to kick the ball through the uprights. Okay? If he gets it through the uprights, that's 1 point after a touchdown. Now, let's say they didn't score a touchdown. Let's say they're – and this is also where it gets a little bit weird. Once you cross the 50-yard line, you have a few different options. If you just cross the 50, let's say you're like the 49 or 48 of your opponent's territory, you can kick a field goal. It's a really long field goal. It's like 60-plus yard field goal. So you can. It's usually not recommended that you do that. But there's a lot of kickers that have gotten better. They've gotten more accurate. They have bigger legs. They still try, and some of them have succeeded. But let's say you're at like the 35-yard line and it's like 4th and 7 and you're at your opponent's 35-yard line. It's like, you know what? We're going to kick a field goal. Now, field goal, same exact formation setup as what you would do for a point after touchdown or a PAT. It's just if they make the ball through the upright, it's 3 points instead of 1. So that's another thing that a lot of teams will try to do to score. And again, you've probably seen that. Now, there's some games and contests, they only kick field goals, and it's not as fun or as cool. Some, they don't do anything, and it's even worse. Some, that's all they're able to do is kick field goals, and the other team is scoring touchdowns. All depends on the team, the people, how the game goes, etc. That's just the competition. That's just what it is. Now, there is one other thing that can happen with... It's a special teams and it's an offense. So this is what's interesting about special teams. Special teams is one of the few times where special teams truly incorporates guys on the offense and the defensive side of the ball at the same time. Mostly during kickoffs, some punt returns, you'll have offensive guys with defensive guys. Some guys are just purely special teams guys, so they don't really see any action other than that. Maybe like sporadically, they'll have some time or playing time on the field. Like some wide receivers are really good at returning, like Devin Hester. He wasn't a great actual wide receiver, but he was great on special teams returning the ball. If it was kicked to him, he was great at it. Otherwise, not so much. You can do what is also called a 2-point conversion. Now, a lot of times they'll bring the offense back for this, but you can still do it with your kicking team, your kicking formation. So let's say you score a touchdown and touchdown puts you down by 2 points. You score your 6, and for ease of math, let's say the other team has 14. After the touchdown, you have 12, right? So now if you're the head coach and you're sitting there, you're watching, it's like, okay, we have like 2 minutes left and we need to at least tie the game to send it into overtime. Okay. We can either try to trick them with a trick play and act like we're going to go for the extra point and, you know, fake it. And then if we can get the ball to cross the goal line without kicking it, kind of the same as treat it just like a touchdown. If you can get a 2-point conversion of crossing the ball over the goal line, then you get 2 points. And so you go from 14 to 12 to 14 to 14. Now you're tied. And now the game can continue on into overtime. And hopefully you can stop the other team from scoring with your defense. Or if you get the ball back, you can then try to score again yourself, either by a field goal or by a touchdown. Oh, there is one other thing I did forget to mention with the defense. So I did mention the defense can get touchdowns via interceptions for returns. They can get fumbles. So basically when the quarterback has the ball, if the defense runs and hits him and the ball comes out before he throws it, that's called a fumble. Now,
once the ball is on the ground, anybody can grab it.

0: the team that has it, if they're able to grab it, hold on to it, they retain possession. If not, the other team grabs it, they have basically two options. If they grab it and they're immediately tackled, they just gain possession of the ball, and then their offense comes on. If they're able to grab it and then they can run and try to score a touchdown, they can get 6 points that way. That's one way your defense can score. Another way is what's called a safety. Okay, so I'll actually bring I'll bring this back up. It's hopefully kind of give a better idea. It just may kind of look weird, so just kind of imagine with me here. So let's say you're the offense. Actually, I'm going to move all these to back here. Okay, back here, because this is your end zone, right? If this is your 10, this is your 5, the end zone, this white line right here. And let's say the defense runs and they hit your quarterback and your running back just finally gets handed the ball. Somebody tackles him and he stays here in the end zone that he gets tackled. That's what's called a safety. And a safety in football is worth 2 points. And then once that's done, once the safety's done, they have to kick the ball then to the team that just got the safety. So then they'll punt the ball away, and then the team has an opportunity to score more points, whether it's a field goal, touchdown, etc. So theoretically, if you were to get a safety and then a touchdown and then you did a two-point conversion, you could get 10 points all within the span of what they would consider like one drive. Theoretically, doesn't happen very often, but it can. So yeah, I think that's just about everything I can think of as far as defense and special teams goes. Again, for beginners, for people that, like I said, if you're trying to help learn to understand, maybe help enjoy, you know, help yourself enjoy and learn the game more with the family, friends, loved ones, etc. Definitely check it out. Definitely let me know what you like, what you don't like. Like I said, over the next few episodes, then I'm going to move on to kind of the more fun and cool stuff. I'm going to talk about the history of the conferences, where they kind of came from. I'm going to focus mostly on the Power Four conferences, which I'll get into who those are, what they are, etc. So if anybody's a fan of the Group of Six conferences, I apologize. I will, if you really, really want me to, I will potentially do an episode on the Group of Six, kind of explain who they are, and kind of the same thing. I might go after more of the bigger Group of Six conferences, such as like the American, the technically now the Pac-12 would be considered that, maybe even the MAC. So I potentially will. You just got to let me know. But appreciate everybody tuning in. Appreciate everybody listening. Hope you enjoyed it. If you like my stuff, I am all on social media. Please check me out. Please like, share, subscribe. Everywhere on social media, Facebook, YouTube, TikTok, Instagram, Inside the Hoosier Mind. 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There's a little QR code right there on the screen, or you can just go to mbradio.us. We have a ton of great veteran show hosts, great veterans that they tell their stories about when they were in. They have other guests that do the same thing. 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It's letting veterans' voices be heard because they have so many cool stories. There's so many cool things veterans get to do and experience with people from all walks of life. And people just want to share that. They just want to talk to people and, hey, that's my biggest thing. If I can help you through something I learned, that would be cool for me. So definitely go and check them out. 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He's got a whole bunch of great stuff, great smells. He's got some of his summer scents coming out and whatnot. So he's absolutely great, but appreciate everybody tuning in, and we will see y'all next week.
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2: This entire military is one cohesive, dedicated force. And the threats to our nations, they don't sleep. They're watching our every move. Iran, Russia, China, North Korea, ISIS, Al-Qaeda. They may be watching this right now. Our military should not be mistaken for our cable news gabfest show. We don't care what you look like. We don't care who you voted for. Who you worship, what you worship, who you love. It doesn't matter if your dad left you millions when he died or if you knew who your father was. You have to pay for the machine of lethal moving parts that you would be wise to avoid in order to get you. We will not be intimidated. We will not back down. We don't want war. But if you want war with the United States of America, there's one thing I can promise you, so help me God. Someone else will raise your sons and daughters.
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1: 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It's a call to action. 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Because together, we don't just talk. We lead, we grow, and we conquer. Are you ready to be part of the coalition? Let's dive in.
5: What's going on, everybody? Welcome to Man Talk 133, where men unite. We got a special guest tonight, y'all. He is a leader. He a mentor, entrepreneur. He do all that. He do all of that stuff, man. Tonight, we're going to be discovering purpose, leadership. We're going to even talk about if sports is rigged or not. We're going to get into some conversations, y'all. Welcome to the show,
6: Q Baker. Thank you, sir. Thank you. I appreciate that. What a wonderful intro.
5: What is going on, man?
6: What's going on with you, man? Not much, man. Brother.
5: Glad to have you on the show, dog.
6: Thanks for having me. About time, brother. Yes, sir.
5: Man, who is Q Baker? Tell the people that's out there watching. Who was Q Baker, dog? Give them a little bio, a little bit about you, man.
6: Well, I am a NCCU college graduate from Fayetteville, North Carolina. Just a young man from a small town. Okay. I'm a leader. I'm a musician, and I love sports. I love basketball, preferably. But yeah, man, that's who I am, man. I'm just a humble young man, man.
5: That's what's up, man. So since you mentioned music, let's get into that a little bit. How does music play a part in who you are? Because I know you was in band and you was all you've been playing music probably since you was like 2 years old, right? So
6: yeah, basically.
5: Man, how does that play a part to who you are? Like, you know what I mean? Cause, you know, we in praise and worship together. You know, I'm new to this. Mm-hmm. He true to this. You know what I'm saying? So tell them a little bit.
6: Yes, sir. It plays a major part in my life. It has in the past. My mother, who sings, you know, she was also in the band. My father, he's a musician as well. So I grew up around music all the time. If it was nothing but just singing, but it was always singing with music. And, you know, so I'm hearing it as I'm a baby and I just adapted to it, you know, just growing up, man, just picking up different instruments, man, music with keyboards, learning how to play drums and guitar and stuff.
5: So what inspires your creativity? Like for me, it's like, it could be if I see something or hear something, it kind of inspired, stir up my creativity. What about you? Because you're nice. You can play both at the same time and all that stuff like this.
6: Yeah, you man. You funny. Yeah. So what inspires me is like a nice, good song. Uh-huh. When I hear a nice song or a nice melody, sometimes it can be just like somebody singing a song, mm-hmm. and that'll inspire me to sing. If I hear a nice keyboard player mm-hmm. doing something nice on the keyboard, that'll inspire me to play. So I get inspired many different ways, man. But yeah. What'd you say?
5: We're gonna get this out of the way, because I want people to get to know you, and then we're gonna get into some bullshit. You know what I'm saying? Because I was trying to get my son to come on, because I want him to be a part of this debate, because he's scared to debate me live on the radio.
6: So
5: he don't want to come on, so I got to get you on so we can kind of have this debate. But you know, what are some of the biggest influences in your life as you were growing up? I know you mentioned your mom, your dad, you know.
6: Yeah, two biggest.
5: Yeah.
6: As far as music?
5: No, just in general.
6: Anything in general? Yeah. Oh, yeah, man. My boy Kobe Bryant, RIP to Kobe. That was one of my inspiring guys back in the day that played ball. Of course, Michael Jordan, you know, come on. The GOAT, we already know. But, I think some of our church leaders, like my old pastor, you know, Pastor Tucker from my home church back in Fayetteville, you know, our Apostle Vernon Austin inspires me a lot, you know, just leaders in general. If I see and like the way that I view a person and I see that they're moving with a certain purpose and it's a certain aura about them that they have that's, you know, just walking in their purpose, I feel like I kind of, you know, just kind of take some things to them. I'm not going to say look up to them, but, you know.
5: I get what you're saying, man. So we're going to go ahead and get into a little bit of this right here. Let me ask you this first. Before I get too far away from this. You make beats, right? So the intro that comes in, he did that for us, right? So what inspires you, or what made you get into like making beats? What does it take to make it, to make a really nice beat? What does it take? Like, I know you probably got like a beat machine and all this stuff like that, right?
6: Equipment wise?
5: Yeah, I'm just saying, equipment wise, what do you think about when you're doing it? You know what I mean? Because I want to make beats, but you know, when you sit down and look at all this stuff, you kind of like,
6: you can get overwhelmed.
5: Yeah.
6: Once again, the inspiration comes from like other songs. It comes from other beats. Mm-hmm. So when it comes to the equipment part, I can hear a sound and it'll make you. I don't know if you ever seen Kanye West, like some of his interviews or like YouTube videos, but he'll just get inspired off just a single sound, and he'll hear all these different beats and instruments just by that one first sound that he heard. So that can happen, or it can be a complete song. But the mindset, you know, it's kind of like, you know, you get into this mode of like, it's like ecstasy when you hear something that you really like, and it's like, man, what's that? So you start dissecting the sounds, and that's what I'm going through. Like in my head, I'm like, okay, what sound did they use? Okay, they got strings, they got piano, they got a bass drum, this type of kick. So you know, you can be inspired by stuff like that you hear on the radio, just regular stuff, man.
5: How long does it take you to make a beat? Like, say, like the, I guess it depends on how long the beat is, right? Like how. So the one you made for me, how long did it take you to make a beat like that? Probably.
6: It doesn't take long. It doesn't take a long time to actually make the initial beat. Like you can make that. I say about 30 minutes, you can make it.
5: Okay.
6: But to perfect it and to get the thing sounding exactly the way you want it, that can take hours. It can take days. It can take months sometimes.
5: So you make beats, get it for you. Just in case y'all wanted some nice intros, how can they contact you with them beats, bro?
6: You can follow me on Instagram, YouTube, and you can also follow me on TikTok. You can message me, QBallerReacts, baller being spelled B-A-L-L-A instead of baller. Well, it's on the screen too, but yeah, you'll see. You can contact me through my social media. Just hit me in the DM, man.
5: Hey, contact him, y'all. He got some nice beats, y'all. So this is one of the biggest debates in sports right now, dog. In matter of fact, in America, the finals just passed.
6: Yeah.
5: We saw some suspect stuff.
6: Oh, yeah.
5: Jimmy, do you think that not just the NBA, but the sports in general, do you think it's rigged, bro?
6: I do. I absolutely do.
5: And tell me about it.
6: Every single game that I watched, and I watched the finals, right? Mm-hmm. I watched the Spurs, and I watched them be down and then come all the way back. Yeah. I watched the Knicks be down, come all the way back. And I'm just like, in what sport, at what time can you be down by 30? I mean, these numbers, these deficits were so high. I'm like, there's no way. There was one night we turned the game off. I'm going to just say that. We turned off the game because we thought it was over. It was in the fourth quarter. Yeah. And we were like, it's over. What's the need to watch it, right?
5: Yeah.
6: We woke up the next morning and the Knicks had won.
5: By one point, I think.
6: By one. Yeah, right. That's when they went into overtime. I'm just like, what? What just happened? You know, that's kind of like one of the things that's like, come on, man.
5: Unheard of, right? You think about that. Like, we're talking about professional players.
6: Yeah.
5: That all you have to do if you got a 30-point lead is basically trade shots.
6: Mm-hmm.
5: How do you lose a 30-point, 29-point lead and then lose by 1 point?
6: Right.
5: I couldn't figure it out. So it's been going on for a long time. Just like dude, I don't get it, bro. Like, somebody need to break this down to me how – you can, as a professional team, they used to putting up, what, like 130?
6: Yeah.
5: Now you can't put up 100 points. You barely put over 100 points?
6: Barely. Yeah. From the referees to the coaches, I feel like a lot of it. And all this is, I'll say, allegedly. It's speculation that it's rigged, right? Because we don't have the exact proof. But seeing is believing. And what we see, what I see is, that thing is rigged up a little bit. I'm just going,
5: Yo, brother, look, the officials, you think about how they call certain games, right?
6: Yeah.
5: I'm going to tell you how I feel like it's rigged. Now, and the reason why I say it's rigged is because anytime you add money into it, like the betting, you're going to have that. Because you think about it, if we're going to go with the sure bet, just say, like, for example, we're going to go with, let's say OKC, the sure bet to win, to come out the West, right? You're going to bet that way. They look at the odds. Guess what happens? You know how much money people lost off that series? So many people thought OKC was going to finish it off, but
6: that's what I thought. Yeah.
5: I called game 7 on that one, and I said the Spurs was going to win. But everybody else was like, man, nah, not against Shea and them guys. Man, this is not going to happen.
6: You would never think it, right?
5: You would
6: but
5: never
6: it
5: think
6: happened.
5: It.
6: And I'm it like, happened. What?
5: Yeah. And so this how I believe it is. Another reason why I believe it is, too, is because I was playing, Prize Picks or something before. And they had Shea. I was playing OKC against somebody. I can't remember who it was. But I had him scoring over 31. He'd been averaging about 35. I said he'd get over 31. I had the rebounds. I had the all the other stuff, right?
6: Mm-hmm.
5: So now he's their best player. They take him out. I still remember the number. 5 minutes and 39 seconds in the fourth quarter. They down by 7. He had one more shot to get for me to win like $500-$600.
6: Yep.
5: They set him down for the last 5 minutes of the game. I said, I'm done.
6: Yeah. Oh, yeah.
5: I said, I'm done.
6: Yep.
5: It's
6: the
5: definitely
6: same thing
5: rigged.
6: For me. It's definitely rigged. They look at though. I think it was Steph Curry the last time that I had put some money on Prize Picks. And I was like you said, it was a number like 30, 20, 28. I'm like, I know Steph can score that. Come on.
5: Yes. Come on.
6: You know, probably in one quarter. So I'm like, right. Two quarters, he dropping 30. But like the same exact thing happened. As soon as he almost met the threshold, they pulled him out. Steph Curry ain't playing for the rest of the game. And I'm like, what? So I believe they look at them numbers, man. They look at, you know, and I think there's a lot of communication that goes on between, you know, those, I guess I say the hierarchy of the apps and the players and the coaches, and it's some communication going on down there. There's a lot of people that it has to be.
7: It has to
6: because
7: be.
6: Because what would make you know, like, okay, this amount of people, let's say, for instance, got Shea scoring over 30 or over 31. You know what I'm saying? And then all of a sudden, ironically, they take him out for the last 5 minutes. Like, come on, man.
7: Don't make sense, dude. Don't make sense. Hey, you look, we'll be right back after the break, y'all.
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4: Opinions expressed in this program are those of the speakers and do not necessarily reflect the views or positions of any entities they represent.
7: Welcome back to Man Talk 133, where me and you name, we're here with Coop Baker.
6: Yes, sir. This
7: the Coop Baker Conversation. Y'all see the title. So I kind of answered this question a little bit, and I know you kind of feel the same way. You think gambling has changed the way fans view, you know, sports and stuff like that?
6: Oh yeah, for sure.
7: Yeah.
6: If it's rigged up, it doesn't seem like sincere or real or genuine, you know?
7: Yeah, yeah. Now what about the officials? I know you've seen some questionable calls from these officials that kind of make you be like, bro, you going to do that right now.
6: And that happened with Wimby.
7: Yeah, for sure.
6: It also happened with Shea. You know, I know a lot of people like to get on Shea for flopping or whatever.
7: Yeah, yeah.
6: But Wimby does the same thing, and he gets those calls. So, but I don't think that Wimby gets half the scrutiny that Shea does. For some reason, they love to pick on Shea, man. But it's all the same. They doing the same thing.
7: Yeah. You think about this, man. How many teams do you think really benefit from going deep in the playoffs from people cheating? Like, for me, if they really want a certain team to get that, I felt like, to me, this was the Knicks year. They had it set for them to win it. just based on the games that I've seen. I'm just like, bro, they don't. I like basketball. You play basketball. I play basketball.
6: Yeah.
7: And as competitors, and we're not even pro, as competitors, you see a deficit that big. Like, they made a historic comeback, 29 points, right? Win by one. As to me, as a professional player, it looked to me you laid down or you got paid to lay down.
6: Yeah. Yeah.
7: It don't even feel right. You know what I'm saying? To nobody that I talk to.
6: Mm-mm. When Wimby came down one play, I don't know why. It was at the end of the game. He's dribbling the ball, about to cross half court. Then all of a sudden, I think it was Brunson that stole the ball.
7: Yeah. Huh.
6: But either way, I'm like, why didn't you give it to the point guard? Why are you? How tall is Wimby?
7: 7'3", I think.
6: 7'3". Trying to bring the ball down, brother. That's not your job. It was kind of like, man, I knew it was going to happen. I was like, what is he doing? Why is he dribbling that ball? As soon as he did. And Wimby can dribble. But come on now. At the end of the game, you got to give it to the guard.
7: You got to get Aaron Fox, man. Let Fox beat that ball.
6: You know
7: up,
6: what I'm saying? Come on, man.
7: Got, you are funny,
6: they,
7: boy.
6: They ripped the drawers off him on that one. That's good. Grace.
7: Yo, do you think, like, you know how we watch, like, social media and stuff like that? And do you think, like, the clips that people play feel like the conspiracy theory side? I don't think it do, but I just think the clips that they're showing is actually what it is. You got caught cheating. That's all it is.
6: Yeah. No, I agree with that. I agree with that.
7: Now, some people think that, hey, you know, these clips, why they showing them? They show you the game from a flaw perspective. Y'all cheated. The refs cheated.
6: Mm-hmm.
7: I seen a bunch of plays where OKC, the man's foot was out of bounds.
6: And they completely missed it.
7: And they looked the other way.
6: They looked the other way. Y'all just gonna let them keep playing? Like, what? We saw that. We watching the game too.
7: We watching the game too, dog.
6: Oh my god.
7: So you know, some people's overall take. Now they can have the overall take that they want, but some people's overall take is like, it's just they're human. They're not perfect.
6: Right.
7: I get all that, but when I blatantly see stuff, like for example, you remember what's the guy's name? Draymond Green. They took Draymond Green out against LeBron and them.
6: Yeah.
7: You're talking about a 73-19. They down 3-1. They come back and beat them.
6: Mm.
7: I was like, yo, I'm a LeBron fan, right? But some stuff just don't look right, Doc.
6: Nope. It just be obvious stuff. Like, come on now. But you got those folks that are really that brainwashed to believe in everything that they see.
7: Yeah.
6: You know?
7: Yeah.
6: So,
7: and just like the same thing with women. Go ahead. I'm sorry. Yeah.
6: No. I was about to say they will argue you down about how it is real and it can't be rigged. And that I'm like, these are professional athletes. Like you said before, they are paid to play. They paid to make these shots to perfect their game, you know, every single day.
7: Yeah, so, this ain't wrestling, bro. This ain't the WWE or whatever.
6: they have millions of dollars to put that ball in the basket.
7: $100 million contracts, and you mean to tell me y'all can't keep a 29 point lead for one quarter?
6: That's what I told my cousin. I said that don't make no sense. Now ain't nobody off that much. Now come
7: nobody
6: on,
7: off. Not at all.
6: And look, put me and you out there, Shaw. Put us out there, bro. We could have brought them back at least half, about 15, down by 15 at that point. Come on now. All right, man, we ain't no pros, but man, come on, man. We gonna make a shot or two or three.
7: Come on. Now, this is the part of the show where the audience and us, this is where we start to split a little bit.
6: Uh-oh.
7: MJ or LeBron?
6: Ooh! Ooh! The most controversial topic ever in sports, right?
7: Even than more than rigged, even the sports being rigged, this is the most controversial right here.
6: Yeah. My opinion, MJ is the GOAT.
7: Yeah.
6: As far as like personal accolades, I think LeBron is the GOAT for what he does, for the stats that he puts up and the numbers. But as far as like just single player, I mean, even championships with Michael Jordan, you know, like that trumps him too. But he just had this killer instinct, this aura about him that was a little bit different. And then the era that he played in too was a little more physical.
7: So
6: he was standing all of that and still came out with all them rings, man. So I respect LeBron, but I would have to put MJ as the GOAT.
7: If we look at it from that perspective, because I had a conversation with a guy. He was like, "No, man, you got to look at Jordan. Look at the rings he got." I said, "We're gonna base it on rings. We got to look at Bill Russell. You got 11 or 12. Yeah. You know what I'm saying?" So I said, "You can't look at it like that." Which the MJ has a more killer instinct. Period.
6: That's right. Period.
7: But Kobe has that too. Had that too.
6: He had that. Yes, sir.
7: He just because of Kobe and who he was and his attitude and how he played with teammates, he didn't get the respect like LeBron and MJ. Because if you look at it, you can easily stick Kobe in there.
6: Oh yeah, for sure.
7: As a killer, had a killer instinct, but yeah. LeBron, you got one. I think you got one and one A. One did it in his era his way, another one doing it in his era this way.
6: His way. Yeah.
7: You know what I'm saying? So who you think had the greater impact on basketball? LeBron or MJ?
6: Oh man, MJ, no question. Because he carried off of the court because of his shoes alone. The fashion part of it, like we still wear Jordans to this day. Yep. I'm not sure if we can say the same for LeBron's shoes or his impact with clothing. Like will we be wearing that 20, 30 years from now? I don't think so.
7: Nah.
6: But you never know. But
7: you never know.
6: MJ, you know, it's no trumping that, man. To come out with shoe after shoe after shoe.
7: Yeah.
6: And for it to be pretty much no fails. Pretty much.
7: Pretty much, yeah. When
6: it comes to the stylistic part of it. Yeah, no.
7: But you know what? A lot of people forget this. A lot of people, they get on LeBron and they ride him. But they forget that MJ didn't win nothing until he got his squad with him. He didn't win until he got Kerr and Pippen and Robin and Legs and them guys like that. So they was like, well, you know, LeBron, he couldn't win until he went to Miami with D Wade and them. Which
6: same thing, yeah.
7: Yeah, but if you look at it, it's the same exact thing. The only thing LeBron did was like he went there. He was a free agent. You go where he wanted to, right? Now, I think MJ's happened with just, you know, draft, trade, however they did theirs. I don't know how they did it back then, but it's the same thing. Basically, he didn't win until he got his squad. LeBron ain't win until he got his squad. But Michael Jordan just has more of a, I would say, basketball presence. You know what I mean? Like, when you think of basketball, you think of MJ. Now, LeBron, that's my dog. Like, you know, he's 6'8", 6'9", can run the floor from, you know, he's got the most points, most assists, most all the stuff he has.
6: Mm-hmm.
7: But when you just think of basketball itself, you gotta think of MJ, bro.
6: You got to. And let me just add to that, Charles. I think that at the end of the game, who you gonna go to? If you need a killer, you need that one point, you need that one bucket, you know, who would you go to? Would you go to MJ or would you go to Jordan? And I think most people would say Jordan because he was a killer. He was an assassin. Same
7: hit
6: thing
7: miss.
6: With Kobe.
7: Hit or miss.
6: That's why I got Kobe in the background right now. That's my personal favorite. But like MJ, man, definitely the GOAT. He had the same killer instinct, man.
7: Yeah,
6: that for sure. Kobe had. I think that's why they actually ended up being real good friends, man. They thought the same. And of course Kobe tried to pattern himself after MJ, but that's another topic.
7: Yeah, it didn't work too good. So we right up against the break, man. So when we get back out of the break, I want you to think about this. Now you can either look at LeBron or MJ. If you had to pick one player for game 7, who you taking? We'll be right back after the break, y'all.
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4: Opinions expressed in this program are those of the speakers and do not necessarily reflect the views or positions of any entities they represent.
7: Welcome back to Man Talk 133, where me and you, Nate, we got Q Baker in the building.
6: Hey!
7: Q Baller Reacts. Y'all go check him out. Q Baller Reacts. Y'all go check him out, man. He all over the place. Type him in, y'all find him, Doc. So who you got? Game 7? It ain't got to be Game LeBron. 7. It ain't got to be Jordan. Who would you take if you had to, right now, if you had to pick somebody in a Game 7, who you got, dog?
6: Let's see. Right now, let me see. Listen, I'm picking Jordan, baby. I'm picking MJ. I got to. I would pick Kobe next. Uh-huh. But Game 7, everything on the line, all or nothing, I'm picking MJ. And I'll feel comfortable about it.
7: Okay. What about Shea? What about Shea?
6: I like Shea. A lot of people don't like Shea. I like Shea. I feel like Shea has some Kobeism in him, you know?
7: What about Game 7 with him, though? You know what I'm saying? Would you pick him Game 7? Or
6: against who? Against who? It depends on who he playing. No, seriously. I would. Meanwhile. I like Shea. Shea is a bucket. So depending on who he's against.
7: Yeah,
6: but definitely Shea, he's a killer too now.
7: Yeah.
6: That daggone big body Brunson though. Hey, yeah. Brunson is rough, man. I ain't gonna lie. I know we off topic a little bit, but
7: no, you good. No, Brunson, hey, this is an open flow. This is called the Q Baker conversation.
6: Big body Brunson, man, to be his height, that strong, that skilled, to be able to shoot over big, tall 7'3" Wimby, like that's amazing. He fading away, and he, man, listen, that takes a lot of skill, a lot of hours in the gym.
7: I'm telling you, falling on the ground and just still just find a way to get it off the glass.
6: Yeah.
7: Get knocked down. He definitely showed Dallas what they lost.
6: He
7: was in Dallas. They basically gave him away. Like, now they probably like, man, we should, you know how much they didn't gave away, dog. They gave away him.
6: My goodness.
7: They gave away Luka.
6: Luka. Yeah. I don't get it.
7: I don't get it, man.
6: One thing that impressed me, was Castle from the Spurs, Doc.
7: Yeah.
6: He was super physical, man. I like that dude. I'm like, this guy right here, fearless. And he going down in there in the trenches with the big bodies and finishing with and ones. Like, almost every time, I'm like, gosh, this dude right here is rough. A lot of people, they've been sleeping on Castle. I don't know why. But I'm like, y'all need to pay attention. This dude is, he's rough, man.
7: Now think about it. Like, this is a young team. They're gonna be back again next year.
6: I ain't lying.
7: Because they keeping the core together. Just think if they, now I like De'Aaron Fox, right?
6: Yeah.
7: But if they take him out and put another shown up point guard there, like with like a little bit more veteran experience, they're gonna be tough. They're gonna be hard to beat. But they also gotta teach Wimby how, hey, bro, we need you in the paint. Like, I understand you can shoot threes. And I understand you can do all that. But I need you in the paint so we can get people in foul trouble.
6: Yeah, for sure.
7: Because they can't stop him. All you got to do is turn around. His wingspan was probably like 8 foot wingspan. You can't stop him. Turn around the paint, dunk and foul. Get the foul. He want to shoot three pointers. So they got to figure that out. Once they figure that out, they're going to be hard to beat.
6: Yeah. I agree with that. Hard to beat. I don't know what happened with Fox. I'm not sure if he even recovered from his injury fully. Yeah. But Fox wasn't Fox. I was kind of surprised at how he kind of put on the last few games, man.
7: Yeah.
6: But I expected more from him, man. And I didn't get it, man. I was like, ooh. Yeah. So.
7: Yeah.
6: But I like him, though.
7: So let me ask you this. So I'm gonna jump out of this and come back into it.
6: Mm-hmm.
7: So since the Knicks was 53 years since they won a chip.
6: 53.
7: Do you think now that the league is going to say, hey, we talking about NFL now. They're going to say, Cowboys, this year y'all turn.
6: Hey, they just might. Who team, who Trump like? Y'all better right, ask Trump. Trump showed up at that game. And they lost like a mug. And I was just
7: they
6: like,
7: they definitely did. They definitely
6: the craziest
7: did.
6: Part about that was I was like, he showed up to a game, a Knicks game. And I was like, either they're gonna flip the narrative and the Knicks gonna end up winning the series, or they're gonna have an excuse of why the Knicks won because Trump showed up. But they ended up winning. They gave it to him, bro.
7: Yeah.
6: Trump
7: yeah.
6: sent them paper through, sent that email, said make sure these Knicks win. This championship, while I'm in presidency, while I'm in here, they will win. They partying right now. I think it's still like their 80th basketball year. So this is a big one for them, man.
7: Yeah, for real. And so what's keep going. I'm sorry. Y'all.
6: That's another reason why I feel like it's rigged, because all of a sudden on their 80th year, come on now.
7: Makes sense.
6: You got to line this stuff up. On the 80th year, they all of a sudden win a championship, and the last time they won was what 50? What'd you say? 53 years ago.
7: 53 years ago.
6: On the 80th.
7: On the
6: y'all better do y'all homework on the numbers on the number system. Numbers got meaning, man. I'm telling you, bro.
7: You think about it, man. 8 like 53.
6: Ooh,
7: that dude, that's good. A,
6: I like what? That. 53. 5 plus 3 is 8.
7: Yeah.
6: 8. Mean being eight from the 80 years of basketball service.
7: Completion. If you eight, yeah.
6: Yeah.
7: So they got one after 53 years.
6: You we figured it out zero
7: on Man Talk 133.
6: Right, now. Right here. You cancel the zero out because that's what it the zero always cancels itself out. So it's just left with 8. And it, bro, you know what's funny? I was telling our homeboy Kenny one day, I was like, man, something about the numbers, right? We were looking at some conspiracy theory stuff, man. And we started lining up dates with times and times with when the last shot was put up on the clock. And like we started seeing numbers adding up, like 3 and 4 and 5, like they say in church, confirmation. And we started getting confirmed from more than 3 sources. We was like, wait a minute, on this date at that time, it's 3:16.
7: Yeah,
6: the last shot was made, you know what I mean?
7: Yeah,
6: at 0.31. You know, it was stuff like that. I was like, wait a minute, we might be on to something.
7: Yeah,
6: but you know, some people call us crazy conspiracy theorists, but sometimes you got to look at what's right there in front of you, man.
7: Look at the numbers, the numbers don't lie, bro.
6: I'm telling you.
7: Numbers do not lie, dog. So what separates greatness from longevity, dog? I can tell you that. The greatness is you can in a short period of time, like Jordan, short period of time, he did a lot in a short period of time, right? You got guys that have been in the league for 20 years.
6: I like that.
7: That still ain't accomplished what he accomplished. You think about
6: that's
7: it.
6: Right.
7: You got who just retired out of the league after 20 years? Chris Paul never won a chip.
6: God, I like 20 years, too.
7: And you know, MJ, he wasn't in the league that long, but he got 6 of them.
6: Yeah,
7: Just saying. He so what do you think about it in a short amount of time? So what's your thoughts on that?
6: I agree. I mean, you got, I think there's a certain amount of time that you have to accomplish greatness until your body starts declining and then them championships start going further and further away from you. You know,
7: the chance gets further and further away. Yeah,
6: these guys, like, boy, he came in the league like just athletic killing.
7: Yes, killing it.
6: I thought he was going to be a promising champion. You know,
7: me too.
6: He did have longevity in the league. I'll give him that though.
7: Yeah,
6: Shout out to John Wall, man. But Raleigh, North Carolina.
7: Yeah, shout out to John Wall, man. Come on the show, John. We need to holler.
6: Yeah, but no, I feel you, man. So let me ask you a question.
7: Go ahead, talk to him.
6: What you think is more important, the greatness or the longevity? Which one has more weight?
7: I would say, based on the two we're talking about, the greatness, because we still people still talking about Jordan, you know, after how many years he's been out. And I think it now, let me say it like this. If he hadn't had such great shoes, I don't think because you think about this, you got like people like Robert Horry, he got like five or six. He played with the Lakers and the Spurs.
6: He got five or six of them.
7: Robert, nobody talks about him because he has no good shoes. Probably no shoes.
6: Probably no shoes. Like, but MJ, Robert Horry's on today, man.
7: Yeah, nobody said
6: kill him.
7: I'm finna kill him with these oars. think about it. Nobody, if he hadn't had great shoes, nobody probably, like Jordan, they probably, if he had went to Adidas, like in the beginning, instead of Nike, nobody would have been really talking. I'm glad he didn't, because we got some fly J's, bro, out of the deal. You know what I'm saying?
6: I ain't lying.
7: I don't know how the Adidas would have looked, but, you know, me and J's, I think it's greatness, if you ask me.
6: It's greatness. Yeah. And I think that there was a complete package with Jordan from his, when I say his aura, I mean like his style, like his, like the way he would move, lay the ball up, the way he would finish, the way he would be flying in the air. And, you know, it was more than just him scoring buckets. I think that's what LeBron doesn't have, is like the aura of just greatness, of just, it just looks good. He made it look good. You know what I mean?
7: Come and do like this right here, and then go up on it like that with the other hand. Yeah.
6: Yeah. It's like, man, what?
7: How did you do that, bro?
6: How did you, like, what made you do that? You
7: know? In the air. You just thought of that, bro? Or you practiced that? Nah, you just thought of that right here.
6: Like, he had swag right before they was calling it swag, man. That was Jordan, man.
7: That was Jordan, dog.
6: I don't think. And then think about when Jordan left the game and came back, man. Would LeBron have had the same impact?
7: I doubt it. That's probably why he didn't leave and come back. He got longevity, but his longevity is one of the things that caused him to be like one or 1A, depends on whoever you are, because he does have the most points. He does have the most assists. And some other records he done broke. The only thing he hasn't accomplished is the most chips, but he's been to the finals, I think, more than anybody that I can think of. You know, what, 8-9 times in the East?
6: Yeah, he's been playing a long time too.
7: He's been playing a long time.
6: I'm sorry, get mad at LeBron.
7: Come on the show.
6: Ain't gonna be biased, man. Tell LeBron to come on the show, man. It's all respect. It's all respect, man. Yeah, he's doing some stuff that we ain't never seen before, man. I heard he had this, I guess, couple million dollar. It's like a, it looks like a porta potty, but it's like a ice machine where he gets in there.
7: Oh yeah,
6: chamber
7: machine. I forgot what it.
6: But it's like an ice machine, whatever. It gets super super cold after the games. That's like his ritual. And I was like, man, this dude takes care of his body. Like,
7: he does.
6: Man, technology is something, man.
7: They said like a couple million a year in his body is what he do. So we about to be up against his last break. So
6: yeah,
7: I'm gonna ask you this. So when we come out of the break, think about this. Can anyone ever surpass Michael Jordan's legacy? Just, do you think anybody, I'm talking about any player playing right now, or say, like, for example, you may see a young player like, okay, the way they balling right now, they might be all right. But we're going to talk about that, y'all, right after the break. We'll be right back, y'all.
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4: Opinions expressed in this program are those of the speakers and do not necessarily reflect the views or positions of any entities they represent.
7: Welcome back to Man Talk 133, where man unite. My man Q Baker in the house, y'all.
6: What's up?
7: Hey, man, appreciate you coming on the show, bro. It's been real fun, dog. Real, real fun. So before we went to break, man, can anybody surpass Michael Jordan's legacy? Do you think anybody can do that?
6: Let me tell you something.
7: Talk to me.
6: Wembanyama?
7: Yeah.
6: Wemby is one of those guys that's already in conversations of defensive player of the year. He's in MVP talks. I mean, this guy right here is probably somebody that I'm not going to put him up there against him, but what I'll say is he's very promising and he could have some type of Jordan-like legacy.
7: Definitely
6: with
7: could.
6: Him being a rim protector, him being a shot maker, playmaker. Like, this dude he's versatile, that tall.
7: I can see it.
6: You know.
7: I can
6: see
7: that.
6: And he's 22. That, he's 22. And he's
7: 22 years old, bro. I definitely can see him doing that, because you think about it, bro, he's 22 years old. They made it to the NBA finals.
6: Yeah.
7: At 22. You know what I'm saying?
6: Bro.
7: And he's the one that's really was the one that's leading the team. You know what I'm saying? So at 22, to be able to get to the NBA finals, that says a lot.
6: You got to be doing something, brother.
7: Yes.
6: Step backs. I ain't never seen no 7'3" ball player handle the ball the way he does, bro. And shoot it the way that he does.
7: Yeah.
6: You know, it's something that we've never seen before, man.
7: Yeah. You like the cheat code, Doc. He got like,
6: seriously. Yeah.
7: Never seen it before. And you got some other players too, man. But I don't think that, just my personal opinion, I like Shea, but I don't think he's going to be the one that's going to do that. You know what I'm saying? Because how old is Shea? He was about 27, something like that. 28, maybe. Sure. He's somewhere in that age range, right? So you think about it, if he's 20, I'm gonna say 25. Let's say if he's 25. He has like another 10 years to win 6 chips straight. I don't see that happening, not in the West. I really don't see
6: it's
7: that
6: gonna
7: happening.
6: It's going to be tough,
7: It's gonna be tough in the West, because you still got Minnesota. They coming.
6: Anthony
7: think about the squad. What if they make some trades out there in the West and somebody get Giannis out there in the West?
6: Right.
7: It's gonna be tough, man. So I don't know. I don't think he's gonna be the one. I mean, you got some other players too, but I'm like you. Wemby is about the only one I can really see that the way he's playing that could really, you know. Because LeBron, he's not going to make it, bro. The team he's on, He ain't gonna get no more chips. It's over.
6: And that's my team, man. The Lakers, man.
7: Yeah. Yeah.
6: But yeah, we're not looking good too good right now. We need to tighten up.
7: Yeah, no.
6: I like Shay though.
7: Yeah.
6: For that conversation. Don't forget about Cooper Flagg though. As a rookie, them numbers he was putting up, man. I ain't gonna say he in Jordan talk, but

0: Christian man. I'm a Christian man too. So how do you think a man discovers his purpose? You know what I mean? Like a lot, I think me personally, a lot of men don't know what their purpose is.
1: That's good. Yeah.
0: So it's kind of hard for them to discover the purpose when they don't know what, you know, they don't even know where to look. And if you don't have people that speaking into you and telling you what your purpose is, how can they find it?
1: That's very true. That's a tricky question right there, honestly. I'm gonna tell you how I found my purpose. My purpose was all around me. Mm-hmm. And I tell my wife the same thing. I was surrounded by music, excuse me. Mm-hmm. So from the time I woke up to the time I went to sleep, I was hearing music. I was playing music. Yeah. So it was destined for me to do something with music. I enjoyed music, just listening to it. I didn't have to play it, but just hearing it, you know? Mm-hmm. So I knew I was going to do something with music. And I told my wife, because she said, well, what is my purpose? You know? Mm-hmm. And I said, you're a giving person. You're a loving person. I said, maybe your purpose is like giving back, like evangelism. Maybe your purpose is starting a homeless shelter. Maybe your purpose, you know, because she has a kind heart.
0: Yeah. Yeah.
1: And so once I told her that, you know, that's when she started feeling like, you know what? You might be right. You know, I think my purpose is, you know, to give back to people, whatever it is, you know? Yeah. So I think you got to do some soul searching. You got to do some praying for those young men that are trying to find their purpose. And man.
0: And key is, like you said, your wife had somebody around her that could see that. And you spoke to her. So it's kind of like, hey, got to have people around. Got to have people around you. And this is the thing why you got to have people, good people around you, because why do so many men struggle with the identity is because they don't have the right people around them.
1: Right.
0: Yeah. You think about, like, you know, most people that grew up in the streets, that's not your identity. Somebody identified you as, oh no, you that. You can definitely be that.
1: Right. Right.
0: You know, you be a killer for sure. And they picked up, that's not their identity, but they running with it because now they want here to quit us, what their nickname is. You know what I'm saying?
1: Product of their environment. That's all it is.
0: There you go, man.
1: See, monkey do.
0: And you got to have the right people just around you. I mean, if you ain't in a church, somebody can, you know, help you identify what your identity is.
1: Yeah.
0: You got to know that. As a man, you got to know that. So what advice could you give someone that you feel like, because you knew what yours was all around you? Because a lot of times people don't look around them. They're looking for this big purpose for them to do. I know it's got to be something bigger for me to do.
1: Mm-hmm. That's good.
0: What advice you can give somebody that's stuck? They come to you like, man, I don't know what I need to be doing, man. Like, I'm just in life. I'm just stuck.
1: I think that whatever that thing is, it comes natural to you. It can come natural to you. I feel like whatever it is, it'll just flow. You won't have to really think about what it is that you're doing. It just comes. It's a part of you, in other words. So it can be, like I said, it can be giving back. It can be being a doctor, you know, you're giving back in the medical field because you're treating, you know, injuries and illnesses and infections. So, I think that soul searching and then also just kind of thinking about what comes natural to them. What would you like to do? Also, you know what I mean? Like, sometimes you can find your purpose in some of your hobbies, you know? That's just my personal opinion.
0: In your opinion, what makes a great leader?
1: A great leader is very patient. They think about the complete team, not just one person. You know how to handle different personalities, because that's one of the biggest things. when you're being a,

0: a great leader, you're going to have all these different personalities clashing with each other. And you got to be a problem solver for one thing. You got to be a person that can see things
1: for sure
0: in the future also.
1: Yep.
0: And not just what's right here at face value. You got to see things for like what they are and what's deeper and what's behind what you see. So that's just my take on it.
1: Yeah. And so now, excuse me, I keep clearing my throat. I don't know why I do that, but I'm clearing my throat, y'all. That's what
0: I do
1: it
0: too.
1: Is. What leadership mistakes do most men make, bro? Like, I know some common mistakes that men in leadership make. And one of the main mistakes is you can't show favoritism towards women.
0: Oh, no.
1: You can't do it. You just can't. That's one of the things you cannot do as a leader. You
0: right.
1: know, you can't treat everybody as like you treat your kids. Like, you got some leaders, some men that they talk to grown men like they talk to their kids.
0: Oh, no. Yeah, we can't do that.
1: So what do you think?
0: You're right, though.
1: What do you think some mistakes they make? Most men make, man.
0: Well, a lot of times when you in that high of a position, I think for one thing, when it comes to women, let's just talk about women. I think that a lot of that, let's just be honest and keep it all the way real. It turns some women on. It when they find out you're a leader and you're this great person, it's something about, you know, being an alpha male that women are attracted to, being confident, you know, being walking with authority. And it's like, I guess it just makes them wonder, like, what is it about him that's so great that he feels like he's so great, or he's this leader? So with being a leader comes a lot of perks too. So like,
1: A
0: lot of mistakes they probably make is can't keep it in your pants.
1: You're
0: showing favoritism.
1: Yep.
0: So.
1: Yeah. So let me ask you this, because we got like a couple of minutes before we get out of here. This is probably tough for some people. How do you lead when nobody's following?
0: How do you lead when nobody is following? Who you lead?
1: Right. So how do you lead? So I think that question is more so like, how do you carry yourself?
0: Yeah. No. I got
1: when
0: you.
1: When nobody's like, for example, people watching you no matter what.
0: That's for sure.
1: But when you by yourself, can you, integrity is how you act when ain't nobody watching.
0: For sure.
1: So how could you lead people when ain't nobody watching? Like for me, example for me, when I was in the Air Force, I was dorm chief. So at a certain time, since we had a female drill instructor, which was a military training instructor, MTI, she would leave.
0: Mm.
1: So now I'm over 50 something people. So I'm by myself.
0: Okay.
1: So how am I gonna lead these people when ain't nobody watching? Am I gonna do the same thing they doing? Am I gonna do it this way? So I had to lead straight down the middle. So when they weren't watching me, how I thought they weren't watching. You know, I had to lead a certain way. So I guess is, how do you lead when nobody's following you? If you gotta just be a man and do what you got to do. I guess that's the, you know, explanation of it. You know what I mean?
0: No, that's good. I think it definitely speaks to your integrity to lead without having someone following you or someone's following you. So it comes from within. Your morals and goals and stuff come into play. And I think, like you said, when nobody's around, or you think nobody's around, because somebody's always watching, even if it's God.
1: Somebody always,
0: you know,
1: watching.
0: Somebody is always watching you, and you should always carry yourself as such.
1: And well, brother, integrity. We on our way out.
0: All right.
1: For the people, man, where they can find you.
0: Yes, sir. Know. You can find me on Instagram, TikTok, YouTube. My name is Q-Baller, Reacts, Q-Baller with an A. And Reacts, R-E-A-C-T-S. I appreciate y'all, man. Thank you, Charles, for the wonderful conversation, brother. I appreciate this, man.
1: Yeah, man. I'm going to put all the stuff, the link and all that stuff in the description and all that stuff like that. So the people can reach out to you. Q Baker, appreciate you coming on the show, man. Hey,
0: Thank you,
1: it was fun, man. You can come back anytime you want. The door always open. I always got a seat for you.
0: Thank you, sir.
1: Thank y'all for joining. Talk 133. We're a men united. Till next time, y'all, we out. God bless. We gone.
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4: Well, good morning, good evening, good afternoon, wherever you are watching or listening all over the world. I am your host, JJ Mahoney, and I'm so excited to be here with you this Monday night with Justin Merchant. Justin, how are you?
5: Good. How are you?
4: Good. I'm doing real good. I'm so happy to have you on the show. It has been, I don't even know how many years since we saw each other.
5: Yeah, 20.
4: 20 years. That is crazy. 20 years. Please. What have you been up to, my friend?
5: All kinds of stuff. Busy. Life, kids, wife, work, military, volunteer work.
4: Wow.
5: Yeah.
4: That's awesome. It's awesome that, I mean, there's so much that has transpired since I last saw you, but also it just feels like yesterday, doesn't it?
5: Yeah. Yeah. Well, it's the hometown connection.
4: You know, I love it. I love it. And it is so nice that no matter how much time passes, it's like we're still here, right?
5: Yeah.
4: It feels like just yesterday we were going to basketball games and football games and great memories.
5: Yeah. It's a fun town. At least when we grew up, it was really fun. Yeah.
4: Yeah. So for those of our listeners that don't know you, let's start with your military experience. You want to dive into that a bit?
5: Yeah. Well, it started as a lot of people from our generation when 9/11 happened. I was at college at UNO. You know, you watch it on the TV, you go to class, everyone's still kind of in a funk. And I thought, well, I want to do something, you know, not quite sure what I was going to do. So I ended up joining up January 4th of 2002.
4: Wow.
5: Was the start of it. Many deployments, as we all did. Active duty guard, everyone kind of deployed a lot. It was a pretty common thing. A lot of fun, a lot of ups, a lot of downs, a lot of, you know, I'm ready to get out. No, I want to stay in. You know, you get over the hump and you just kind of tough it out to the end.
4: That's right.
5: Get to the retirement. Yeah.
4: Yeah. That's awesome. I don't know. I had a little bit different experience, Justin. For me, I remember joining. So I joined in May of 2002. So both of us, you know, after September 11th. And I joined, and I remember I felt like I closed my eyes, opened them, and already it had been 5 years.
5: Yeah.
4: And then I remember that feeling happened again at 10 years. And then all of a sudden I'm at 15. And so it was like, holy goodness. Yeah.
5: When you reminisce, when you talk about it, especially the people that you were in the military with, sometimes it's like, man, that was like forever ago. Cause you start referencing like events that happened, events that kids now weren't even a part of, but then at the same time, it was like a flash in the pan. You
4: know? Yeah. Yeah. It's crazy. I was talking to a mentor of mine today that, you know, we've stayed in touch over the years. And, we were talking about, you know, just reminiscing about some of our days. We were at Fort Huachuca together, and, I was telling him a story like had just happened yesterday. And I said, well, you know, that was only 11 years ago.
5: Right. Yeah.
4: So I'd be curious if anybody's listening that's not a veteran, you know, if they had those similar experiences too, or if it's something unique to how quickly the military flies by.
5: Right. Well, I mean, even as you get older, the timeline of things, it just seems like many lives lived, you know, a lot of chapters rather than just like what you did last week in high school.
4: That's right. That's right. Yeah. Oh, it's just crazy. Well, tell me a little bit about your experience in the military. What was some, you know, significant events for you?
5: Sure. My first deployment was to Turkey, Instalink Turkey.
4: Oh, cool. Yeah.
5: So that was kind of cool. It was a little different because it's the first time, you know, when you live in the Midwest, you don't go a lot of places. So you're out of the country. You're kind of experiencing it, living it, taking it all in as you're going. It was busy. It was early 03. So yeah. Everything was pretty hyped up at the time and busy. Definite third world country when we got to go onto the, they call it the alley. You know, there was kids running through the street, wanting to thumb wrestle you for a dollar, whether you won or lost. You know, vendors trying to sell you things. They're capitalizing off of us being there. You know, it was fun and it was weird at the same time. There was times when sirens would go off and, you know, planes would come out from underneath these kind of underground hangars and just take off like crazy, you know. And it's just a lot of the first deployment. I wish I could have been older and gone back there, taking it in slower, you know. It's kind of hit you like a fire hose. I mean, there was like a donkey in the middle of the street with like a cart still hooked to it, but it was dead. And the dogs were like eating off of it, you know? So like, just like things that you're not used to seeing, really no windows, just, I don't know. I mean, you can say third world countries and, you know, we assume civilians here in the States, they think, you know, I've seen it on movies and stuff and they have, but to actually be there and see it, it's just different. They sleep on the roofs in the summer. Yeah. It's cooler, you know? So.
4: Wow.
5: Yeah, that was the first deployment, but yeah, a lot to all over, you know. I think I've everywhere I've gone overseas has been military.
4: Yeah.
5: Afghanistan, you know, Bagram, like a lot of us did. You know, we were in Japan for a little bit. I went to Qatar a lot, you know, where there are four deployments there, you know, England like 12 times, Guam, Hawaii, which is not, you know, Hawaii's not really a deployment, but it was on the way to Guam, and Guam's not, I wouldn't call Guam a deployment either, but, you know, as a offsite kind of helping out type of thing. And then, other ones, like you go to the bad ones and then you get some of the good ones. Like, we were doing some joint thing with, NATO. So we were in, Gallenkirch in Germany. So we got to go, you know, and that's where my great grandpa had died in World War II. So I had linked up with some guys there, a curator, a museum, went to where he died at. His name was like on a wall there. I got the guy took me around because over in the Netherlands Netherlands, they treat you like royalty if you are American, who your, you know, family member is a service member. And still to this day, there's like a cemetery with, it's like a 5,000 graves with like a 7,500 person waiting list to adopt one. And so it was pretty cool.
4: Okay.
5: So a lot of good ones, a lot of bad ones, right?
4: First of all, I want a refund.
5: You didn't join the right branch.
4: I know, right? I mean, I had some cool deployments, you know, experiences like, you know, of course, Iraq, Afghanistan, and Kuwait. Yeah. Kyrgyzstan, Hawaii, Germany, South Korea.
5: Yeah.
4: Yeah, exactly. But nothing like you. I mean, that's amazing.
5: Yeah. The first real combat landing we did was going into Afghanistan, which is like,
4: yeah,
5: I feel like you're going to eat the ceiling, you know?
4: Yeah. Yeah. So. That's definitely it's definitely a little alarming when you're doing already tactical maneuvers, just to get into base,
5: like stay away from the window. It's like I'm sitting on like a fuel tank here. Like I don't think the window is going to matter a whole lot. Yeah, thanks for my safety. But it was cool. There's a lot of cool things.
4: Yeah, how do you think that changed you getting to experience all those different cultures?
5: Oh man, well. Of course, you appreciate things more. That's the common response that everyone gives you. And sometimes that being back here, being retired now, you know, sometimes that drifts away, you know, feeling that a lot of times it's stronger when you just get home. But, you know, it changes you as far as discipline. There's good and bad, right? So I have 5 girls and 1 boy. So, you know, you're over there, you're commanding troops, you're respected, they're calling you sir, they're doing what you tell them to do. And there's no questioning it. If there is, it's usually with some sturdy, you know, back talking back to them. And here it's like, they don't listen to anything. Hardly anything, you know?
4: That's, you know, I never had that dynamic because I never had children, unfortunately, yeah. But I can't even imagine, you yeah. know, being used to total control, total respect.
5: Right.
4: And then who knows what's coming out.
5: Yeah. Yeah. So yeah, it makes you more structured. It makes you more accountable, more disciplined. You know, you meet new people from all over the country. So you learn different cultures within the country, different states, ways of doing things. We were with Alabama a lot. We were with Maine. We were with Hawaii a lot. Pittsburgh, Wisconsin. So, you know, we got a big spectrum. All I can tell you is, it's funny, but they take it seriously as the Alabama guys, when they come in the room and you yell War Eagle and they flip out if they're Alabama, if they're Roll Tide fans.
4: You know, I think that's one of the amazing things about being an American though.
5: Yeah.
4: You know, and, it's funny that you naturally brought this up, but, you know, I get all my news from YouTube.
5: Yeah.
4: Most of it from trusted, you know, trusted podcasters and some news stations. But I have just been seeing a flood of videos of people from different countries.
5: Right.
4: Just amazed with America.
5: Right.
4: You know, yeah. And talk. Have you seen some of those?
5: I heard at the World Cup, they were doing flyovers and stuff, and people were like, "What the heck?"
4: Yeah, and I mean everything from, you know, people appreciating the cleanliness of the streets to they can't believe how good the steaks are here. You know, to wow, you know, the waitresses are so nice.
5: Right, you get a lot of that in Germany and England. The steaks thing.
4: Yes.
5: You learn real quick, like your first meal over in England, like don't eat beef because it's not the same. Not you know, same. I'm not saying it's like bad. It's just not the same, you know? So you do fish and chips a lot. And that's another thing, you know, too, is the food cultures, you know, all over. We had Hawaiian guys that, you know, they snuck in Spam to, you know, to Cutter, and because they didn't know what it was, and you know, they'd roll it up with rice and seaweed, and you know, everyone had their own things that they're making. But the cool thing is, like when those KC-135, when those two hit and went down, it was crazy how not just my last deployment, but multiple people I've met over multiple deployments, you know, you're still kind of in contact, and you all kind of triangulate who was this, who's jet, who's this, who's that, and you know, you stay pretty tight with.
4: Wow, that's amazing.
5: Yeah, you knew it was time to go my last deployment when they're calling me like boomer and old man and so they respected me, you know, but they are like,
4: wow,
5: act like I'm old. I'm like, I'm not old. And so on the flight line, when we were getting on the plane, they came to see me off, and I threw them a bag of Werther's Originals, like, you know, old grandpa's dude, you know. that was my final chapter overseas, which is hard because, you know, when we were in, I don't know if I know you deployed for a long period of time when you went, the guard would go somewhat shorter depending, you know, 90-120 days, but we would go so much that when I got out about a year and a half, 2 years, you start getting that itch, like, hey, I'm ready to deploy, you know.
4: Oh yeah.
5: And I'm still dealing with that, like,
4: yeah.
5: But I ran happened, I'm like, all right, we're gonna go, and I don't get to go. That's the hard part about walking away, the bittersweet, you know. You're checked out, but at the same time, it's like, man, I'm giving up a pretty big part of me.
4: Yeah.
5: That would have wrapped my life, you know.
4: Yeah. Well, we have to take a quick commercial break, Justin, but when we come back, I'm really excited to talking about the transition.
5: Okay.
4: I think that's a really important conversation, and I'm looking forward to having it with you.
5: Great.
4: All right. We'll be back in a minute.

0: All right, we're back with JJ Mahoney and our special guest, Justin Merchant. And I'm so excited, Justin, real quick. I just want to say hello to some friends. John Herring, retired Command Sergeant Major, says, yeah, that itch never goes away. And John, saying hi to one of our previous guests, Peter Hosky in the house. Hey, Peter, nice to see you. It's just great. Oh, it's great to have a fellow podcaster here. And Peter's saying hello, John. Hey, Peter, where's my hello? Come on, man. Oh, man. Awesome. Awesome. Peter joining us, just relaxing a little bit. And yeah, we just want to appreciate you guys for being here. Please, if you have any questions for Justin, let us know because he has, I'm sure, has some great answers for you. But yeah, so let's get back to that. And first, John said, I really enjoyed when you were on as a guest, Peter. Enjoy the easy part. Oh, I love it. See how we're connecting people here? I love it. I love it. This is awesome. But let's get back to that discussion, Justin, about, when we know that the boys and girls are getting loaded up onto planes and headed out, but our mission is over.
1: So just just transitioning back.
0: Or whatever comes to mind for you.
1: The longer that you're out, the more you think back, the more you kind of reflect on things. I don't think for very many transitioning's a real easy thing because you go from all that structure, camaraderie, all that adrenaline rush and the on the go and going new places to just stagnant, And people in the civilian world don't always react the same as they do in the military world. So it's a different experience. I don't think you ever really maybe adjust to it. I think you just get used to dealing with it.
0: You get more equipped to handle it. Yeah, I agree with that.
1: I think you, I myself felt done with the mission for the most part. I think I would have kept just going and going and going. But I wasn't in it like I was before. So, and the years have gone by, so it's time to go. But when you get out, it's like, well, I'm used to that for so long. What am I going to do now?
0: That's
1: And
0: right.
1: so, yeah. So transitioning for me was it was lost for a little bit. It was trying to find what am I going to do? Look at all these guys that are on these shows and what do they do? And some of them go into like the private sector with training and shooting. Some of them go into it with this, like podcasts and talking. Some get into like the clothing thing, and there's all different avenues that military people have been taking advantage of doing now. And I don't think I was at that level, but I started small. So the local VFW, asked me to come be the commander there. And so of course, you joined the Legion and the VFW. So I started off there. We have a Siouxland Freedom Park here in town, which is like a veteran memorial.
0: Amazing.
1: So that was something I was asked to come to because I had an idea with new exhibit at the park at the interpretive center. So people were like, well, how do we pick who gets to go? There's not enough room for everyone. How do we? And so I thought, well, I'll propose some sort of a dog tag chandelier where we get a dog tag machine and make you can honor civilians or whoever can honor whoever they want to put up there if it's people you served with, if it's people who are relatives. And so it's coming along pretty cool, but that was the beginning of it. And I just took off on that. So that was my transition was that helped to kind of curve the air, the military to civilian life. So I still have one foot in with the, serving the vets and then one foot in the civilian world, I guess.
0: No, that's awesome. And thanks so much for Doug Adams. We really appreciate your support. Thank you. It means a lot. Yeah, I went a different route, Justin, and I decided to go completely away from the military. I wanted nothing to do with it. It wasn't that, you know, I didn't still care about veterans, but I think I think you could equate it to like, you know, if you're quitting cigarettes, yeah. Right? Some people are like, okay, I'm going to wean myself off of it. And other people are like, nope, I got to go cold turkey.
1: You run from it. You distance yourself from it.
0: Yeah. And honestly, Justin, I don't recommend it. I don't think that was a wise thing to do. I got really, really depressed, man.
1: Yeah.
0: Really, really depressed. So I think that's an incredible way of continuing to serve. And, you know, that's a lot of what the show is about, you know, because I feel like anybody that has served in the military, whether it was just a short, you know, initial enlistment or you did 20, 24 years, we all do it because we want to serve. There's a part of us that believes in serving something bigger than ourselves. So the fact that you have just poured yourself into everything going on there. I mean, so you talked about the dog tag chandelier. Can you visually kind of talk through or help us to get a visual picture of all the amazing things that you have?
1: Yeah. At the park.
0: Yeah.
1: Yeah. Okay. So we have the first thing that went up, it was all started by Mike Newhouse, and his vision was to have something for veterans to go to reflect on, and our place kind of thing. So the park inside the interpretive center is all local people. We've stuck to that, to have local artifacts, local stories. Outside, we have a half scale of the Vietnam Wall.
0: Yeah.
1: It's an exact replica, just half the scale with the granite in there is the same quarry as the one in Washington.
0: Wow.
1: And we have Sergeant Floyd Monument here from Lewis and Clark Trail. In Washington, the wall faces one of the angles of the wall faces the Washington Monument. Here it faces the Floyd Monument.
0: Yeah.
1: And they look the same, the Floyd and Washington Monument. We have a Korean memorial just like Washington. And then, like I said, the inside has a whole bunch of different exhibits or people who have served through all the years. I mean, I think we're putting up something now from Civil War, somebody who was in Andersonville, which was a POW camp from the South, a bad one. And then we have one of our A7s from the 185th from the 80s out front. I started on, I did a lot with the dog tag thing. I did with, I got a Vietnam era Jeep that Sioux Body Shop helped us restore, complete restorations. Awesome. And so it can be a display. So the thing we have going on now is what's really big. And now that I've got my other projects and I'm diving into this, and that's we're doing a Desert Storm, Desert Shield, GWAT memorial. Wow. Where's it gonna go? It's about 400 yards long, and it'll be about like 150 200 yards wide. And you know, we fought in the sand, so we decided sand is what we're gonna have the memorial in. So it's like you know, it's all still in the works, so some of this can change, but it sounds like to fill it, it'll be about 10,000 tons of sand. Exhibits, just gonna look like you're coming out of the base going into, you know, whatever it may be, like Fallujah or Bagram. And it's just going to kind of give some sort of perspective. I think we have three Humvees that we're going to line up, maybe flip one over and stuff. And so it'll be pretty neat. It's still in the works. It's really big. And then we have John Duongdara, who served with SEAL Team 6. So his is at the other end, his memorial dog park. He was a dog handler, for those who don't know, and he died in extortion 17. So his is really far away, so we thought we need to link those together. So we're gonna that's why ours is going to be so big, because it's going to go from the back of the Vietnam memorial all the way down to John.
0: That's amazing.
1: So
0: that is incredible, Justin. You know, Dan Armstrong, what's up, man? Just some incredible people on here with us. I'm so thankful for our listeners. Dan says it's so fascinating to hear the soul of YouTube soldiers. Thank you, Dan. And Peter's got a question. We'll get into your question in a second, Peter. He always has great questions. But you know, I'm wondering if any of you veterans out there, or even you know, Dan, or my Doug, like my other people out there, have you guys ever seen like such an amazing memorial?
1: We're hoping that there's going to be nothing. We don't think there's anything like it.
0: Something like this. Yeah. And then Nebraska. That's what I'm talking about.
1: Well, when we went to go look at, when we looked at the makings of the memorial like this for the Sand Wars, kind of what you could call it, at Washington, it looked like they were trying to be real too creative. We didn't really care for them. We're like, let's just make this our own. Let's make it an experience. And, you know, some of the questions that came up of concerns was, is it going to be triggering? Well, it could be, but the thing is you're either going to memorialize the situation and these people or you're not. They have the Holocaust Museum. I think you want to put things into perspective of the best you can in the States, which is hard to do because it's not just being there. It's you're traveling overseas. You're somewhere where you don't know. You're in harm's way. You can't go home. You're there. You're on an island, basically. So we just want to give the closest experience we can. You know, soldiers, women, men and women can come there and say to their kids, you know, oh, we saw something like this, or we were in a situation like this. And this is what it was like all around there. So they can share that with others. But getting back to what I was saying, you know, like the Holocaust Memorial, you know, they want to put it in perspective because they put all those shoes out, you know, to show the mass amount of people. So I think it's important to not always be, to not always hold back from the sensitivity stuff, because it's not about being mean or insensitive. It's about perspective and honoring and giving people maybe a look into what we saw, into our eyes. Yes.
0: Oh, that's so powerful, Justin. And I want to come back to this discussion when we get back, but we've got to go to a quick commercial break and

0: All right, and we are back. It's JJ Mahoney with my good friend Justin Merchant. We are both good old Nebraskans. Justin, for those of you who weren't with us earlier, we were talking about the amazing work that he's done with the memorial there in South Sioux City, right on the river of Sioux City, Iowa. And I want to come back to the discussion we were having about how important it is to have memorials. And I agree that it can be triggering, but here's the thing. If we don't have memorials, like you said, Justin, where are all those memories going? How are people ever going to really get an appreciation for what people do for them, the lives that have been lost?
1: And I think the impact of some memorials, I think it's important. Like I was saying with the Holocaust one, people who were in Pearl Harbor, they either go or don't go to the Arizona.
0: That's right.
1: Don't throw a blanket over top of it.
0: That's right.
1: So, I think the, I don't know if burden's the right word, but that we carry as vets who come home are, we have to keep remembering, honoring. And yes. So that's what we have to carry. We don't always want to go to memorials, but we go, but we want to go, it's both. You want to, and you don't want to, the Vietnam Memorial is, when you break it down, it's just a granite wall with names on it. I don't think the memorial itself is triggering. I think the memories are triggering. You could have a rock out there that says GWAT Memorial.
0: That's right.
1: And they're still going to remember the GWAT. And I think that circles back around to when you're talking about transitioning home, because the way I see it as a metaphor is, you're walking down this hallway, and when you think about things and memories, the good ones are easy. Those doors are easy to open. The bad ones, you crack the door open, or they're open. You kind of look from the hallway in, but you keep going, so that way you don't dive in too deep. It's when you stick your head in the door and you stay too long. That's right. That's when they become worse. That's when it ruins your day.
0: Yeah, that's right. Yeah. I was watching a good YouTube video the other day, and it was this veteran who had literally traveled around the country, just talking to Americans and telling them, it started with the top three things not to say to a veteran. And as he started to grow in popularity, veterans would come up to him and say, yeah, I can't stand it when they say this too. But literally.
1: That's probably number one.
0: Yeah, yeah, absolutely. Or what did you do over there?
1: Yeah.
0: Because I think people sometimes think that, I'm trying to engage with them. I'm trying to learn about them. But the problem with PTSD or, all the different struggles that we have is that you can't see them.
1: Right.
0: So that's right. I mean, I pride myself on not letting people see the worst what I've been through. I pride myself on coming on here and smiling and, which we could talk about that too. Maybe that's not.
1: Some people run from it. And you said that you went the other direction and, maybe that is or isn't what you were doing. But sometimes I think those things, you just have to take them head on in some cases. And maybe the more you take it head on, I'm not a psychiatrist, but maybe the more you take it head on, maybe the more it's easier to talk about, easier to deal with.
0: Rather than hiding.
1: And I don't know, maybe some people it's not, but.
0: Yeah, I think you couched it correctly in that it's all a personal experience. But I can tell you, I think there's a lot of truth to that, Justin. Hope y'all don't mind my doggy. I'm barking over here.
1: And as a vet, that's what we're used to doing. It's like, suck it up. Take it head on. That's how we were trained. That's how a lot of us live life. So why not deal with that too? In some cases, some are more extreme than others. And
0: that's right. But going back to that, why it's not a good idea to ask somebody, what did you do over there? Mm-hmm. Because again, you know, just because I'm not missing an arm or a leg, right, and you can't visually see that I am wounded, right, you come back from war without wounds, period.
1: Yes.
0: So that's PTSD, military sexual trauma, TBI, you know, traumatic brain injury, depression, anxiety, insomnia. I mean, the list goes on. And that's why, you know, I love for our viewers that are not of the military experience to understand, anytime you're dealing with trauma, you have no idea you could trigger, you know, and a lot of it is intrusive thoughts.
1: Yeah.
0: You will not see that the damage is being done. And on that note, Doug, thanks so much for sticking with us. He says, I want to point out the similarities with retiring from the military in law enforcement. After 45 years of service in the South Sioux City PD, I too had an adjustment. Doug, and thank you for your service. Thank you so much.
1: I was going to mention, like, the closest I think anyone could relate to us would probably be some sort of

0: the same thing with the adrenaline. We start to build up a tolerance to adrenaline because we're so exposed to it that, you know, all of a sudden when you pull us out of an environment where we have adrenaline and now we no longer have it as much, you know, that it's very challenging.
1: It's hard to find an outlet for that.
0: Yeah. And again, Doug, thank you for your service. You know, if you ever want to come on and have a discussion about that, I think we could learn a lot from you too. And while I've got us paused here, Peter said, what did the military give you that no one can take away? Wow. You see what I'm talking about, Justin? This is Peter. He always brings great questions.
2: Yeah.
1: Oh, for me, geez, what does it bring you? Just, I don't know. I mean, there's so much, right? I don't know what to hit on. There's just life experiences. There's structure. You know, it's hard to erase those things that were ingrained into or expected out of you, especially when you get to, you know, you're an officer. Same thing goes for leadership in the NCO world, the senior NCOs, only for a short amount of time, but you're just, they can't take away the leadership and the, everything, you know, I don't even know where to start on that.
0: Yeah. You know, talking about leadership. So, one thing that I would say, Justin, for me is the like relentless confidence, you know? So, for example, Peter and I actually, we were in the same company together. And we had an active shooter drill with over 500 soldiers. And so we were simulating coming out, the soldiers all getting released from formation. So you got 500 soldiers, you know, heading off in different directions. And all of a sudden an active shooter comes in. And once you do drills like that, training like that, and of course we do combat lanes, you know, I don't even need to get into that, but once you physically go through situations that are so intense like that, and that require a trained response, I don't think you can ever take away the confidence that comes from that.
1: I think it becomes part of your DNA.
0: Yeah.
1: You know?
0: Yeah. Like I find myself, I mean, this is really bad. This is part of my PTSD too. Anytime in a big crowded room, I'm making plans like, okay, if somebody comes in, you know, if an active shooter,
1: every restaurant I go into, it's right? Some at first, you know, my wife's like, that's, you're like, what, who are you staring at? I'm like, everyone. I'm scanning everyone. I'm assessing them. And right or wrong, you're judging people. You're assessing people. You're assessing threats, possible threats, exits, everything.
0: That's right.
1: I don't know any vets who would ever sit with their back to a crowd, you know?
0: No. Matter of fact, I remember I had, oh, Dan's so sweet. He said, you guys have books to write. Dan is an amazing author. Dan's authored like 6 books, maybe even more. He's pretty incredible. But I remember one time at a Costco, Justin, I had ordered a pizza to bring over to some friends, and it was taking a really long time. And as I was waiting there, I just kept noticing it was like super crowded. And all of a sudden I was like, who are all these people behind me? And I found myself literally like plastered up against the back wall. Mm-hmm. You know, here's the I don't know what you call it, the serving area where they deliver the pizzas. And I am literally up against the back wall, like looking at every single person. And I mean, I didn't realize it at first, you know, I felt myself getting tense and then it was like, okay,
1: you start tunnel vision, you start assessing. That's right. And you know, with that, a lot of people are civilians. I see a lot there. Oh, you can't judge this and that. Well, yeah, you profile everything and everyone. That's just what you do. It's instinctive. It's trained. It's life-saving. So, and that's hard to explain that. Yes, every single person that I walk by gets profiled.
0: That's right.
1: It's just how it is.
0: That's right. And I want to talk a little bit more about what it's like to be a veteran. when we come back, but we've got to do a short commercial break. Justin, we'll be back in just

0: All right. And we are back with our exciting guest, Justin Merchant. Justin, how are you?
1: Good. How are you?
0: I'm good. I'm really enjoying this conversation. Yeah. I'm so thankful we've got some amazing listeners who are joining in. As a matter of fact, John says that hypervigilance that we were talking about before the break, it becomes part of you. I use it weekly. Heading up the security team at my church. That's awesome, John.
1: Yeah. That is awesome. Unfortunately, that's a thing that is not just a stand around job either anymore, you know?
0: Yeah. Yeah. I mean, everywhere. And that's why, you know, sometimes people ask me like, oh, you know, isn't it really hard for you? And, you know, it's hard to really answer that because yes, it is challenging when you're constantly vigilant and on the lookout, but in the same hand, that gives me a lot of peace of mind because
1: you have to do it.
0: Yeah. And then it's this feeling of like, you know, I imagine most of us, you know, and I can't speak for everybody, but I imagine most of us feel similarly that when I'm scanning and I'm assessing, I'm confident.
1: Yeah. Yeah. I don't care if people see me staring at them.
0: That's right.
1: I'm not thinking about that. I'm looking past them. And I think, you know, to add to that with like, even with these conversations that we're having, you know, I feel like a lot of us, I'll say me for sure. It's like walking a tightrope between letting yourself go there mentally and not, because we're answering questions military wise and, you know, a lot of things come up. So, these things are very, when you're talking PTSD and all that, these things are very stressful. You know, you don't show it on the outside, you know, you've learned to cope with it, but on the inside, you're like a knot.
0: Yeah. And
1: it's like flexing nonstop when your brain is stuff up, you know, I think it's exhausting for a lot of people, not in a bad way. It's just part of the deal.
0: Yeah. Absolutely. You know, I had two Mondays ago, Justin, I had a really not great experience. I was at this retreat where we were learning how to take our stories and turn them into, you know, like keynote speaking engagements and just how to get better at telling our stories. And the guy delivering the training, he was telling a story about how his roommate had picked up a gun, a loaded gun off the counter and put it up to his head. And, you know, of course, as he's telling the story, he literally he's physically grabbing a gun and he walks straight up to me, staring me straight in the eye and put the gun to my head. And, I didn't know what happened. You know, I got caught in this moment, like, wait, what's going on? And yeah. I reminded myself where I was, right? I'm like, okay. But what happened after that, Justin, was as time kept going on and he kept teaching the class, I kept having these flashbacks of him walking over and putting a gun to my head. And my mind was remembering it as it was real, as if he had a gun to my head.
1: Yeah, that was a real threat.
0: Yeah. And it kept getting worse and worse and worse, like by the hour, and to the point where I finally was like, you know, it was not good. And after that, Justin, I had to leave the retreat. I did not feel safe. Mm-hmm. It was a really horrible experience. And I'm embarrassed to say this, but the next 2 weeks, I couldn't really function.
1: Yeah.
0: You know, the last couple of weeks have been.
1: Yeah. So a lot of people, like the one question from, I think, John, it was, you know, what did you take away from it? We try to think of the good things, but, you know, there are other things that we take away too that aren't good. You know, a lot of people, it's not hard to snap easily. It's not hard to snap at someone, to be impatient. I'm very impatient. I expect it now. Type of thing, because that's what you were expected to do over there. It was like that. So, there's a lot of things that, Arnold is positive that we take away from it too, that we had to deal with nonstop.
0: Yeah.
1: You know, not ripping into people for no reason or being impatient and things like that, you know?
0: Yeah. And, you know, I definitely agree with you, Justin, that that was part of your experience and the nature of how we had to operate then. But I would also tell you, you know, I don't know how much research you've done into the physiology of the human body, but when we carry that type of stress, it is almost impossible for us to maintain a equilibrium that normal people maintain.
1: Yeah.
0: You know, and so sometimes people will look at us like, oh, what an ass, or, you know, and they don't understand, like, it's even more than just what we experienced over 20 some years, two decades of life, right? Mm-hmm. It's literally how we are. It's
1: almost like where nature nurture becomes one. The nurture of the military becomes your DNA, which is more nature. You know, I think I don't read a lot of books on the psychology of things. I just try to, you know, analyze myself or situations when I feel a certain way. I kind of step out of the box and try to explain or understand why I'm being like that. And sometimes you know you are, and you just, there's no stopping. It's just, like I said, it's like an itch, and you just, if you're mad at something, you just got to get it out. I don't know.
0: Yeah. You know, I will tell you, Justin, I highly recommend finding a good therapist or counselor. You know, I was skeptical at first. I mean, I put it off for years, you know, almost 10 years, even though I knew I had some serious stuff going on in the background. But I was amazed, Justin, that as I was working, and I'm unfortunately, you know, talking like it wasn't till about a year and a half or 2 years of going to therapy every week, you know, so it's not a quick process, but, you know, I didn't even realize, like, I had no control, kind of like you're talking about, like, you know, I would go from zero to 100 in like 2 seconds, you know, and my poor family, but it gets better, you know, it really does, Justin.
1: They have the luxury of being, I mean, I don't want naive to be such a negative word, but safe, naive. They don't have to carry that we did. So it's kind of a luxury to be relaxed.
0: It is. And, you know, I had talked about this the other day for Memorial Day. You know, I was saying, you know, hey, I get it. You know, people are busy. So maybe you don't even know really what Memorial Day is, or maybe you don't know the difference between it and Veterans Day. And, you know, we could get offended, but what's the point? You know, people are busy. They all have their own lives, their own, you know, drama and challenges they're dealing with. But that's why I'm so grateful when I do have friends or family or listeners, you know, that aren't veterans, but that tune in anyways. Because the more that you can learn and understand, the more that you realize, like, you know, if you know that somebody is a combat veteran, for me, I have a little bit more patience with them, a little bit more grace.
1: Yeah, I don't think there's some who can do that. I think some, they'll never get it. And it's not their fault, just there's no way. Yeah. And that's like, you know, when the first time you come home and friends say, hey, you know, tell us some stories from there, and you tell them, and you've experienced you've experienced it, you've felt a certain way emotionally, whatever it was, and you tell them, and they're like, oh man, that's crazy, and you're not getting the feedback that you expect out of the story because you visually saw it and physically experienced it. They're just hearing a story. They're probably desensitized to it because of Hollywood and movies and just not being there. So I think that's, from me analyzing that situation, I feel like maybe that's why a lot of vets don't tell stories, because it hit them a certain way. It meant a certain thing to them. And when you tell it and it's received lightly, it's like, okay, I'm just not going to tell this anymore, because that made me mad that they didn't see it the same way. It's not their fault. You know, they can't, but it doesn't, doesn't change that you're still upset about how it was received, you know. And maybe it's more than that. Maybe they just don't want to talk about it, like I was talking about with the doorway thing, you know. They just don't want to go there.
0: That's why I think these conversations are so important, Justin, because I know you and I, when we were just having an offline conversation, we had kind of talked about this. And, you know, I've been experiencing being a combat veteran for almost 25 years now, you know, my first deployment. And I look at my experiences interacting with civilians. And until you explained that, I never could put a finger on it. I could never really, you know, capture the feelings that I was having or why it frustrated me so much. But hearing you explain that, I was like, yeah, that's it. Because I'm talking about, you know, arriving to a place and literally hearing on the radio that my battle buddies on the same exact road that I was just on, all of them getting killed.
1: Yeah.
0: You know, so
1: the closest thing that I think they can relate is movies, which don't really depict it that well. I mean, that's their experiences from back here. Yeah. And, you know, that's their luxury, is to not have to have that. It's a luxury, but it's also, I would much rather be on this side of it, even with all that stuff.
0: Right.
1: I just feel more alert, more aware, more, you know, the way I want to be. I don't want to be a sheep.
0: Absolutely. Well, let's take one more comment before we have to go to commercial break. But John Herring says, you can't unlive your experiences. They are very shaping in your current person. The hardest part for me was relearning to be present in the moment in the post-service environment. Yeah, that's so powerful. And we'll come back to that in a minute, Justin. We look forward to seeing you guys in just a few, right after this commercial break.

0: All right. We're back. It's JJ Mahoney here with Justin Merchant, and you are listening to or watching or both Lean Into Legacy. So, Justin, I am really curious for you. What does legacy mean to you?
1: I would say it's anything positive that you can bring to the table to leave after you're gone with friends, family, community. I'd say anything like that. Your empire, whatever you want to call it.
0: And what does your legacy look like, Justin?
1: Well, I'm hoping it's not done yet, but so far, I'm hoping the kids are still fairly young, but I'm hoping it shows them, to serve in some capacity, honor and all those good things. Push on, don't be a victim, dig in, move forward. My favorite thing is when people say that you can't do something, it's like tunnel vision. There's no stopping to prove them wrong, just to say, yeah. I don't care if I had to go through all this, I just proved you wrong.
0: Yeah, absolutely. And, I think also, Justin, I mean, there's always that feeling of, you didn't think I could do it, I did it, yeah. But also the self-worth that comes out of that, for me, doing hard things, it just builds confidence.
1: Yeah,
0: it sucks. A lot of times it's not fun. There are scars that we carry with us that will probably never go away. But those scars, we can look at that and, almost every scar that you have, whether it's something that you have on your body or something, that stays with you in your mind, you can look back to that experience and see just what amazing lessons came out of it.
1: Yeah. And you're more confident, I think, because you carry a certain kind of knowledge and experience.
0: Right.
1: So what would you tell? You say and do, and that's how we were trained, and it's having that. And the reason we can deal with this and not always show it on outside is because of that military bearing that's been instilled into us.
0: Absolutely. I'm curious what you would say to somebody who may be listening, and maybe they didn't serve in the military, or maybe like Doug, they didn't wear a uniform for 45 years. What would you tell them about legacy?
1: Oh, I think it comes in all forms. And a lot of people you hear say, I never served, but I wish I would have. You always hear that a lot, almost as if it makes them better or like they're lesser because they didn't and ashamed or whatever. But I think you use what you're good at, you use some of the same core values, and I think you can have the same outcome in a different way. They're not hardcore values. They've been pressed into us pretty hard through what we do verbally. But I think if you instill those into your day-to-day, and, I've always had people like Marty Hogan, who he was a, I hope I don't get it wrong, I think he's a major at the 185th, but he said the goal of this park, for example, to leave it better than when you found it.
0: Yeah.
1: So I guess you leave the world better than when you found it, and you should have a pretty good legacy no matter if you're military or not.
0: Come on, man. That's really good, Justin. That's really good. And, unfortunately, I think what we see a lot today, especially in America, is ingratitude, complaining, victimization,
1: Entitlement.
0: Yeah. And I just like to ask somebody that struggles with that, and appreciate you, John. I'd like to ask somebody that struggles with that, what type of life would you prefer? Would you prefer focusing on everything that is miserable in your life and that you have no control over? Or would you prefer to look to the horizon, understand that you have the ability to make a choice and a decision and take action, and know that you have some control over what's happening to you? I don't get it, Justin. I really don't get, I mean, I think it's like an addiction.
1: Right.
0: People that have suffered, you know, and I get it. I get it.
1: Sometimes people, because of the entitlement, they expect things to be handed to them. And I think they expect situations to be solved for them. So I think a lot of times it comes off to me, and this is profiling things, but very lazy, very entitled, expecting everyone else to do it for you, handouts, you know. So I think when they get knocked down so many times, they're just like, why get back up? I'm just going to get knocked back down anyway. Might as well just stay down here where we don't always think like that.
0: Yeah. And I think, you know, that's one thing I'm pretty confident that in the military, most people learn you have control over what's going on. Mm-hmm. Now, that doesn't mean...
1: product of parenting, current culture.
0: Yeah.
1: Things we're exposed to around here, you know, things got real relaxed. The structure kind of went away with parenting. You know, there used to be a time when, and I'm sure teachers were different too, and my mom being a teacher, I always kind of noticed this, but there was a time when we were younger where, and before us, where a teacher would say something and the parents would back the teacher. Now the parents back the kids, and, you know, they go there taking the kids' side when, you know, and I don't know, every situation's different. Teachers are maybe different, but at least from our era, if you ever got something sent home from a teacher.
0: That's right.
1: My parents weren't going to back me.
0: Honestly. No. I completely agree with you. I completely agree.
1: Maybe it's just a complete lack of accountability for kids. They grow up with that.
0: Yeah. I mean, that there's so much going on in the world that is frustrating, that could definitely be improved. But again, like, you know, how fun would it be to sit here on this episode and talk for 2 hours about how miserable things are? You know, I'll never forget this image, Justin. I was an Arabic linguist, so I went to the Defense Language Institute in Monterey, California. Beautiful, beautiful base overlooking the bay. And I'll never forget this experience. Like, it's ingrained in my mind. And, you know, we had to go running every single morning for PT. And I remember I'm running up this beautiful hill, and it is really rooty. I don't know what the right word is, but there's lots of roots sticking up out of the ground from all the trees. And I'm like, I had a big fall. And so after I had that big fall, I'm just like literally, I say literally a lot. I just noticed that. But I'm staring at the ground looking for the next root to come, right? And I finally paused for a minute because I saw this like glimmer. And I looked up, and it was the most magnificent sunrise I'd ever seen in my life. And I just had this like realization, like, wow, yes, there are roots in the ground. And yes, they can be painful when you trip over them. But if you are just focused on worrying about the next bad thing that's going to happen, look what else you might be missing.
1: True.
0: I never would have seen that. If I was stuck in that mentality, Justin, I would have missed that sunset or sunrise completely, because I just would have been so worried about, oh, there's another route. Better make sure I don't fall again, you know?
1: I think it's common as a metaphor that people walk around with their head down a lot more than they walk with it up.
0: Yeah, I don't know. I want to encourage people that are listening. I want to encourage anyone that is struggling, that's having a hard time, to let you know you're not alone. Oof, we all are going through our own things. You know, I mean, you can hear that Justin and I are veterans, and you can make an assumption like, yeah, they probably had some rough experiences. But, you know, I think that's also the challenge right now, Justin, is that we're all so focused on our own challenges and our own struggles that we just assume nobody else is feeling it. And I think you'd be amazed, you know, if you slowed down and didn't judge someone so quickly and it took time to, God forbid, have a conversation, you know, you might find out. Yeah, we're not alone. We're not alone in pain.
1: Just different.
0: Yeah, I like that. It's just different. It's just different. And, you know, I think that's one of the amazing things about what you are doing over there with the Siouxland Park, the memorial, Justin, is that you are opening up the door for many conversations.
1: Yeah. And the cool thing about it is the community is rallying behind it, what little they know about it. It's not like there's no renderings out there for people to see. We have a few, but I've really found out that they just got to be asked and they're willing to help. Yeah. They can't help if they don't know what you have going on. So I've had a really good positive experience with asking local businesses to be involved and stuff. And they have. I don't think I've had very many that haven't been able to. And if they can't, it's just, you know, it's just a thing where they just can't. But pretty much everyone has.
0: Wow, that's so awesome. And I want to get back to that in a minute. But we've got to take a quick commercial break and we'll be right back.

0: All right. To a hero.
1: And we're back with Justin Merchant and your girl, JJ Mahoney. Hey, everybody. Thanks for sticking with us. You're listening to and watching Lean Into Legacy. So, Justin, speaking about legacy, you guys have a special event coming up. Is that correct?
2: Yes. At the park, we're getting ready. It's a little early, but we're getting ready for our Siouxland Freedom Park Ball. It's kind of more of a banquet now than a ball, but that's still what they call it. We decided to have a guest speaker who's I'm friends with, Debbie Lee. So she is, some people in the community know who she is, but she's a Gold Star mother of Navy SEAL Mark Lee. He was showed in that movie American Sniper, friends with Chris Kyle. And he was the first SEAL to die in Iraq in 06. Mm-hmm. So she's going to be speaking on her experiences with handling that. I think one of her messages is, you know, it happened, now what am I going to do with it type of thing. And we decided to have some local Gold Star families from the area come, get them tables there. And then, you know, of course, silent auction. The point of the ball is to have something of awareness for us, but also to raise money for our ongoing memorials and events. So this one will be for the first phase of the new desert memorial that we're going to be doing.
1: Wow. How did you guys come up with that idea?
2: Well, they were looking to see who the next speaker would be. And a lot of people automatically think veteran, let's have a veteran speak. And we had Bobby, I can't remember his last name. He got burned up pretty bad overseas. He's a common speaker around. And I said, well, you know, we might be the trunk of the tree, but there's a lot of branches to this. I said, what about, you know, what about other aspects of the military family? And that would be the people who didn't sign on the dotted line, but were forced to sign, you know. So we came up with them. And then, you know, we went on because we have the Duong Daras are a local family that they lost John. So, you know, his sister was highly involved in that. And so she's kind of spearheading the getting the Gold Star families and using her avenues of contacts that she has for that.
1: Yeah, that's amazing. I think there's no greater appreciation than to that of the family. Because at the end of the day, you know, we can't do what we do if we don't have people at home taking care of business.
2: Right.
1: And holding up the fort for us. And, you know, even before I was married, I was single when I went to Iraq and Afghanistan. And, you know, my mom and dad played such a huge role in my sanity and taking care of me and supporting me and being a, you know, a attentive ear when I needed to vent. And, you know, sometimes garrison can be just as hard. You know, when you're not deployed, it can be just as challenging. And without the people that love us, supporting us, none of us could do what we do. We really couldn't.
2: Yeah. And then, you know, with them, that becomes their, when you become a Gold Star family, mm-hmm. you know, that becomes your, that's kind of your image now. That's who you are now. There's expectations, there's questions, you know, with what you're saying before, where people will talk about things. You know, when I heard a Gold Star mom talk at Memorial Day ceremony at Freedom Park, and I've noticed this a lot, people are like, wow, that's a really good message. And that's one of the first things I think of, but it's also, wow, I'm shocked they got through it. I always think that, like, I'm impressed how they got through it, because I would have a hard time getting through something like that, you know, speaking on it. So yes, I'm impressed with the message, but I'm always impressed. And the first thing I think of is, holy cow, they got through it. Or are they going to get through it with what they're talking about, you know?
1: Yeah, absolutely.
2: It's like Debbie, you know, I don't think she expected to be going around the country talking about her son. And, you know, that's also the other thing of putting your head down and facing it head on. You know, she could have crawled in a hole and drank and whatever else, but she took it head on. I'm sure it still affects her, but at least something comes out of it.
1: Yeah.
2: With him.
1: Yeah. I mean, and honestly, Justin, it goes back to the conversation we were having just before the break, you know, how are you going to choose to live your life? Because we all have horrible things that happen to us, horrible things that we experience. So the main question, though, that each of us has to ask ourselves at one point in time is, are we going to let this define us? Are we going to pick up our head and find a way to move forward? And the really powerful part is if you can find a way to help somebody on the other end.
2: Yeah. Yeah. So I'm hoping, I think it's going to be a pretty impactful, pretty emotional ball. And so yeah. I'm glad I knew her, and I'm glad I thought of that to have her come on, because it's just a different outside the bubble aspect of us.
1: Yeah, absolutely. So, what kind of help do you need, Justin? I know there are people out there that are thinking, sure. How can I get involved with this?
2: Right now, we're trying to fill the tables. I think we have room for 600 people. So, nice. You know, the more people there, the more awareness, the better. You know, if people are not from around here, they want to donate a table to either veterans who can come out and have that night to experience where, you know, they're not as fortunate to be able to pay for something like that. There are those options. There's also options to pay for a Gold Star Families table. We're trying to sit two families of four each at each table. Uh-huh. And then just anything with the donations that go towards the new memorial that we have to do, or any silent auction items, which if that's the avenue you would want to go, we raise money for, it's all raised for the new memorial.
1: That's so powerful, Justin. And again, I would recommend to anybody listening, you know, even if you're not from the area, make a trip to Nebraska. It's actually a pretty beautiful place. You know, there's not a whole lot going on. I think it's nice and quiet. It can be very peaceful. And the area where the Freedom Park is just gorgeous, you know, right alongside that river. And I just want to highlight John's comment here. It says, military families are amazingly resilient. Spouses and children didn't volunteer. They got drafted. That's a great way of putting it.
2: Voluntold.
1: Voluntold. That's right. Thank you for that, John. And, you know, it's so powerful when you hear a good speaker that is able to convey the challenges that they experienced and overcome. And I think Debbie is just going to be amazing, you know, and I think all of us can use some perspective in our life. So for anybody out there that is in the Sioux City, South Sioux City area, or Omaha, anywhere in Nebraska or, you know, Iowa, or even South Dakota, you have to come to this event. It's going to be really powerful. And Justin, are you sure you want me to put your information out there for everybody?
2: Yeah, that's fine.
1: Okay. So Justin is, you know, excited to talk to anybody that's willing to get involved, that wants to come help, that wants to donate, that wants to come to the ball. Or like he said, perhaps, you know, gift a table, to some veterans who couldn't necessarily afford it on their own. And this is Justin's contact information, justinmerchant@kw.com. And his phone number is 605-759-6464. And just give Justin a call, and, he's a pretty great guy to get to know as well. Uh-oh, you can't hear Alexa, can you?
2: So, no.
1: Okay, good. I think that's a good thing about having a microphone. I'm always worried. There's always things going on in my house that I'm like, can everybody hear that?
2: I know. I had to hide. I told the kids, just go upstairs, go somewhere. So for it to be this quiet in the house, it's pretty amazing in itself.
1: Yeah, you're going to have to take them out for ice cream or something. You know, do some type of celebration.
2: Sometimes I do feel like I'm in a war zone with everything going on. It's just a war zone where no one's listening to what I'm saying.
1: Oh man, I can imagine. All right. Well, it's that time again. We've got to take a quick commercial break. So we'll be right back after this.

0: We are back with Lean Into Legacy with JJ and Justin Merchant. Justin, welcome back.
1: Right.
0: So we've got a little bit of time left, and I'd like to focus our last few conversations on what you think could be most helpful to people who, when did you retire?
1: 2 years ago.
0: So people who are in your shoes where you were 2 years ago, maybe some
1: Find
0: lessons
1: something, yeah,
0: learned
1: find
0: or
1: something new for
0: find
1: sure.
0: something to do.
1: Yeah, you do. You have to find something to do. And it depends if you feel like I'm good, I served, I'm just gonna blend in, that's fine. And if you feel like I still feel like I need to do something, I still have the passion and energy to do something, then you just need to do it. If you think it and it's just a thought and it doesn't go any further than that, then it might eat you up to not do it. You just gotta act on it.
0: Yeah, I think that's great advice. And it's just like the military too, right? The worst thing you could do if you get ambushed or you're facing the enemy is to do nothing. That's the worst thing. Always lean towards action, right? And I think I struggle with that, Justin. I honestly do, because it because first of all, I was not being honest with myself. Everybody said it was going to be a challenge, and I don't know. Not to say that I thought I was better than anybody else, but I guess had this false sense of, I don't know, that transition wouldn't be hard. That it wasn't going to be challenging, that I could just jump into another thing and everything would be fine. And for me, Justin, I took what I was really good at in the military, my skill set, and I decided to start my own business. And I really believed, like, okay, this is my new mission. No, it's not. A mission is not just making money. It can, I guess it can be, but for me,
1: It can be an
0: when
1: objective, but
0: yeah, exactly. And it's not something bigger than yourself. Yes, it feels good to help people to get their businesses started and to give great advice and guidance, and to get to see the fruits of that. But at the same hand, it's not the same as being willing to put your life on the line for your brothers and your sisters.
1: Right.
0: That
1: And we
0: nothing
1: should know better
0: compares
1: than
0: to that.
1: anyone that life's short. So you got to do what you want. Because when people ask other people, from my experience, when you ask other people, oh, should I do this? I was thinking about doing this. And they, oh, I don't know. Not many people make it. It's pretty hard. It's blah, blah. Well, I don't know. They're either being protective or they're telling you what they would do. Maybe they're not ambitious people. Maybe it's not something that they are interested in, so they wouldn't put a whole lot of stock into it. So, at the end of the day, they don't have to live with the results of your decision. You do. So you might as well just do what you want to do and stop asking people, because it's just a stall tactic to getting it done.
0: Absolutely. Absolutely. John Herring says, get involved so you can maintain your own relevance. Yeah, absolutely. And if I'm getting real, John, I mean, I remember, Justin, there were months that I would walk around in the morning and literally just say, God, take me. I don't have a reason to be here anymore. And unfortunately for me, one of the biggest mistakes I made was isolating myself. And because I live in Texas and my family is in Nebraska and all other states all over the country, it was really easy for me to just retreat into my own little world where, I didn't answer phone calls, I didn't answer text messages. And as much as people cared about me, after so many unanswered text messages, you just kind of move on. So I think another bit of advice.
1: You're in prison yourself.
0: Yeah, absolutely. And it's so easy to do. Especially if you go my direction and you're like, no, I'm not going to focus on the military. I'm not going to focus on finding veterans. But that's a problem because you don't realize it. But as a uniformed personnel, you are surrounded by other military service members. So you're never alone. Right, but I don't think we ever think about that. Like, at least I didn't. It was just such a part of my natural everyday experience that I didn't think, oh, I don't have all these people with me now. And instead, I just retreated into this isolation and really believed the lie that I was going through what I was going through completely alone and nobody else in the world understood it.
1: Yeah. Yeah. It's easy to sit down and do nothing. It takes no effort.
0: Yeah. And, you know, I recommend that to anybody listening, anybody going through a transition, anybody going through a hard time, you know, whether it's divorce, your kids are leaving the house, you're becoming an empty nester, you lost your job, or you're getting ready to start a new adventure, any type of significant transition or challenge, there are other people going through the same thing. And I promise you, you will find comfort in knowing you're not alone.
1: Yeah. It's hard. You don't always realize it, what's going on.
0: What do you think also helped you, Justin, other than, you know, getting involved and being part of coming up with great ideas for the memorial and, you know, the dog tag chandelier? Like, yeah, what were some other personal things for you that helped you with your transition?
1: I mean, I have a lot of hobbies. Not about-

0: that was one of the first things that I took a break on.
1: Oh yeah. You're like, you know, and, yeah, I took a break on saving.
0: Yeah. And it's like, you know, part of you is like, oh, I'm not going to run today. You know, oh, it feels so good to just sleep in.
1: That's the one thing, like when you're in the military, everything is so structured for you and everything is told and you follow this and follow that. And for once you're like, man, I wonder what it's like to not be told what to do, to just do what I want to do. And not that you don't have the freedom to do mostly what you want to do, but I mean, there are restrictions, there's expectations and guidelines that just like people are like, if someone's like, I want to get out because I'm just sick of, I want to grow a beard. And they're like, you'd get out just because of that? It's like, you don't know how big of a thing that is for a guy to not, you know, I didn't get to grow a beard till I was like, what, 42? You know, the first time I grew one was when COVID happened and we didn't have to go to the base for a few months. I'm like, oh, I'm just going to see what happens. And I was like, okay. And then I started, that really, the COVID time frame is when I started really thinking like, yeah, I'm kind of done. I did my
0: time. I'm kind of over this. Yeah. Just shaving every day. Yeah.
1: Just to be able to have even your days, your weekends, whatever, to yourself.
0: Yeah.
1: To be able to plan ahead without being like, oh, when do I have to go do this or that?
0: Yeah. It's a good feeling. It's definitely a good feeling.
1: Yeah. There's pros and cons, but you always are going to miss it. But I mean, that's like losing somebody close to you too. You know, you're always going to miss them, but you got to move on. I mean, you don't have to forget about them. You just got to keep going, I guess is what I'm saying.
0: Right. I mean, I think that's a great point, Justin, because, you know, that's what we learn from any challenging experience is if you get stuck in it and you get stagnant, that's when it gets difficult. But if you have something to look forward to, something that you're invested in, it just helps you to keep moving forward and keep that positive momentum. And, you know, it works.
1: Even if you get that tire spinning with whatever's making you happy, then eventually, you know, the other one will start spinning too. And other things will daisy chain to help you out.
0: Right.
1: To look up for you, positive.
0: Right. Absolutely. Well, Justin, we are coming down to our last commercial break. So we will be right back after this.

0: All right, and we are back with Leaning Into the Legacy with JJ and Justin. Welcome back, Justin.
1: Thanks.
0: I've really enjoyed this conversation so far. You and I had a chance to talk a little bit before we actually went live, and you were explaining what you have on the wall behind me. Can you tell our listeners if you can describe it and then also point it out to our viewers?
1: Sure. This is kind of like my great grandpa's corner. Somehow, some way, my great grandma didn't really keep a lot of stuff. So for this to all exist is crazy. But they found this boot camp photo from 1944, which is cool. Wow. And these two certificates over here, one's a Gold Star citation from the Legion. And because he died over in Operation Market Garden in World War II. Mm. And then the presidential memorial kind of certificate, his shadow box, his original Purple Heart and certificate, and then the letter written home to my great grandma. And along with that is the last picture that my grandma had with her dad sitting off to the corner there. So he was a 82nd Airborne 325th Glider Infantry Regiment. So he was basically a big fabric and metal plane with no engine tied to the back of a C-47. And they would just release it and let them glide down to the ground and get out and fight.
0: Wow, that's incredible. Now, yeah. I'm very curious, when did you learn about your grandfather's service?
1: My dad's always been in the history and military history a lot too. So I'm like a huge history nut. I always knew that he died in World War II. I knew his name was Tommy. Other than that, I didn't know a whole lot. Grandma would always say that my great grandma would always say that he died in a glider crash. And as I got older and I got more interested in being in the military myself, I'm like, I got one of those headstrong ideas. Like, I'm going to start figuring out where all the stuff is of his, like answers. And, you know, they had a fire at the National Archive for military. So they always, their common responses, it got burned in the fire. So looking for his stuff, just being in the history, I'm like, so he died November 3rd. In a glider crash, but the last gliders flew in September 27th. So how is that a thing? I think it was just easier for my grandma to deal with. But we were looking for my daughter's stuff at my parents, or my baby stuff at my daughter's baby shower at my parents' house. And there was a cardboard tube. And in that was some of these certificates and this one here, which was a letter home saying that he died holding a defensive position by enemy artillery, which is, you know, most likely an 88 or something into the trees. If you ever seen Band of Brothers, where some of them hit the ground and blew up, some of them were timed where they blow up in the air and cause more havoc with blowing down and trees and stuff. So somewhere in there, and he died November 3rd and they got off the line on the 12th. So anyway, I dug into it for like a year, and I ended up getting in touch with some guys from the 82nd, from World War II through the 82nd Airborne Association. And I came really, really close with a guy named Jesse Oxendine. And he has an interview online somewhere with some North Carolina archives, military archives or something. But really cool guy. He's like a surrogate grandpa. He became super close. And I'd go visit him all the time. We talk on the phone like every other day. Oh. And so he passed away a while ago, but I'm still close with his son. Mm. You know, we talk every now and then, you know, comment, text. So It was a cool experience to meet Jesse and kind of learn about who they were and what they did and stuff. And, you know, that was a time when, like Jesse said, when the war got over, we were still on patrol and we would walk out into this field, the three of us. And he said there was some trees out there and you could tell it was like some sort of mesh net over top of them. And there was tracks going out there. So they went out to discover, and he goes, I just thought it was the weirdest thing that this plane didn't have any propellers on it. And it was like, you know, an early German jet. So he didn't know what it was because it was an early jet. It was a crazy time, you know, but I love that kind of stuff. And so then, you know, I took that overseas knowledge from Jesse, knowledge from what I've learned. And, you know, when we went to Germany, I was like, rental car, going to Ozenbeek, to the Netherlands, and checking it all out. So it was fun.
0: That is so exciting. I had no idea all that was going to come out of asking a simple question.
1: Yeah. And Marco, the one who took me around, I mean, he wouldn't let me buy anything, lunch, dinner, you know, any books, anything like that. And then he took me to the place where Grandpa was temporarily buried at temporary cemeteries. And then he was sent back home. So he's at Graceland in Sioux City. But for 4 years, he stayed in a temporary cemetery. So I went there. I went to where the Fox Hill, where he, the area where he died in. So it was cool. I'm the only one that's been over there in our family to see any of that.
0: Oh, Justin, that's so incredible. And to me, this just brings us full circle to, you know, the amazing work that you guys are doing over there at the Siouxland Freedom Park.
1: Yes. Yeah.
0: I mean, think about how much you had to dig to find all that valuable information.
1: Yep. And Marty digs like that all the time to help these families who only know very little to dig into it. I mean, for him to find Civil War information on a guy who was from Dakota City, who fought and was in Andersonville. So if you're curious what Andersonville is, it was a bad area. And it was a bad POW camp, you know, in the Civil War.
0: What would it have been like for you to have a memorial that actually told the story of your grandfather?
1: Oh, that'd be cool. But I mean, off the cuff, you're like, oh yeah, I would do something like that. But then it's like, I feel like it would be taking away from, you know, everybody and all of what they did, because his wife, my great grandma, she was a Rosie the Riveter.
0: If
1: you know about World War II, there was a lot more support on the home front. Car factories, sewing machine companies made M1 Grands. They made 1903. They made pistols. They made bombs. Ford made planes. International Harvester made rifles. That's like a tractor company. Typewriter companies made pistols. Sewing machine companies made, Singer made pistols. Like everyone chipped in and did something. So knowing history like I do, it feels a little awkward to have it just about him.
0: Yeah.
1: Isolating him out of it. I'd like for him to be a part of a bigger memorial, but
0: yeah,
1: not as his own.
0: Yeah.
1: This is his memorial.
0: That's such a cool perspective, you know, to always be thinking bigger and thinking about who else was involved and who else was supporting. And you know, for me, I think that's why these memorials are so important, because we need to be able to capture their legacies, you know, and we need to celebrate them. And again, I think it's so easy for Americans to get complacent with, you know, everything that we have at our fingertips. It's like you start to take it for granted.
1: Yeah.
0: And for me, there is nothing more powerful than walking through a memorial like that beautiful one that you guys have established, the Siouxland Freedom Park, to just really take some time to reflect.
1: And I think in France and in the Netherlands, I can speak mostly for Netherlands, for the current generation that are in grade school and above, this is passed down, the appreciation. These guys are just bonkers about being appreciative of those guys and of us. And they continue to still honor them with, you know, all kinds of things. These people who who adopt these graves, some of them are passed down from their family to them. And, you know, they're expected to go out there and different times, but I don't think they ever have to. The expectation is to do that, but I think they do it willingly anyway. Christmas, Veterans Day, Memorial Day, their birthday, the day they died, any excuse they can, they go out there. Some go out there all the time. And I've heard of a lot of them writing correspondence back home to the family. So it's cool. I had some cool experiences in the cemetery that my grandpa would have went to.
0: Wow.
1: Going out there to visit that. You know, one lady with a walker, she was with three friends. She could speak English, the other ones couldn't. She asked if I was American. She asked if I had someone here that she would visit their grave. I said no. He got sent he got sent back home. He was in the Mook Weilerbahn area, but he would have went here. And she was translating this to them, and they ended up pulling €5 out of their pocket. They wanted me to get them flowers.
0: Wow. Well, Justin, I'm so sad. You know, we've got to close for now, but I just thank you so much for your service. I thank you for everything that you're doing for the Siouxland Freedom Park and to honor the legacy of our veterans. And I just know there are so many other people out there that appreciate you just as much as I do, Justin. And so I just thank you for your continued service.
1: Yeah, no problem.
0: All right, y'all. Yeah. I hope you have a great morning, afternoon, or evening, wherever it is for you all over the world. Yeah, thanks for joining us.
1: Yeah, thanks.
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1: Was that it?
0: Yep. We'll see y'all later.
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0: ¿Qué pasa, mi gente? Welcome to the Motivated Mindset. I'm your host, Jose Flores, proud Latino, born in New York, straight, right out of Bronx and raised in Brooklyn. Oh, tigrito, ¿qué lo que te pasa? That New York flavor, that hustle, that grit. It shaped me, built me, and still drives todo lo que yo hago hoy, today, mi people. And before we get rolling, I want to send a powerful salute to all my veterans, service members, and first responders listening. Gracias. Mucho respeto. Lot of respect. You already know, you know, del corazón. And in this new chapter of my life, I wear a few different hats other than the school one right here. How you doing? I'm a combat vet who served proudly on active duty for 30 years in the United States Army. Hoo-wah! All right. I'm a motivational speaker, a certified personal trainer, and a certified mediator. Cállate, just tell you what to do. And I'm an end-of-life death doula. But behind every title is one mission, mi gente, to serve people, right? Because I know what struggle feels like. I know what pain feels like. And I know what it means to fight your way toward a purpose. Sometimes we have to pivot, right? But every day, my mission is simple, mi gente, to inspire, to uplift, to challenge, right? More push-up, get down, all right. To remind people that no matter where you come from, no matter what life throws at you, right? Unless it's like a hot dog, you know, you can redefine your life through faith, discipline, resilience, and relentless drive. That's why this podcast exists, mi gente. The motivated mindset is where we talk about resilience, culture, healing, leadership, discipline, optimism, and the courage it takes para seguir moviendo, to keep moving forward when life hits hard, bien duro. We keep it real here, New York City real. Oh, tigre, toca lo que te pasa. Check this out. We do straight talk up in here, right? You know, and that's what it is. Well, one last thing before we kick off. Check this out. Check out this graphic, right? If you vibe with what you hear today, if this conversation inspires you, if you appreciate the interviews, the energy, yay, yay, woo, and the message that we got for you, all I ask you to do is to do one thing. Support the YouTube channel. Hit like, subscribe, do that QR code, and you know, share it with somebody who could use a little bit of motivation. You know why? Because your support continues to help me bring powerful guests, meaningful conversation, and purposeful driven contact. You already know. All right, familia, let's get into it. You know, this is, as you know, the Motivated Mindset. And what we want to do is talk about our next guest, right? And who is our next guest, right? Well, today's guest is Alec Chaparro. 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What I respect more about today's guest is his commitment to helping people not just dream bigger, but execute better, right? Because leadership is not just about motivation, even though I got it. It's about transformation, accountability, and creating an impact that lasts. So if you're an entrepreneur, a leader, a veteran, a professional, or someone striving to elevate your mindset, purpose, and performance, mi gente, this conversation is going to speak directly to you, okay? So please, let's welcome Alex.
1: The interview of the week is brought to you by Jersey Mike's, a sub above.
0: Alex, welcome to the Motivated Mindset.
2: All right. I'm glad to be here. Thank you.
0: This is stupendous, man. This is awesome. So wait, where are you at right now? Chicago?
2: Chicago. Yes.
0: How's that weather over there?
2: It's chilly, but after your intro, I'm ready to do push-ups, run around the block. I was like, I'm going to go run one more time and just get back to you. That intro is motivating.
0: No, thank you. Gracias. No, you know, we're just trying to make it happen every day. Try to stay motivated here, you know. And with all the things that you've done in life, in your career, people want to know, who is Alex before the titles, before the coaching? Who is Alex? You know, where you from?
2: Born and raised in Chicago. My family came over from Puerto Rico in the 60s when they started to migrate, or after World War II. After my grandfather served in World War II, they came to Indiana to work in the steel mills. So that's where our family migration came, ultimately to Chicago.
0: Wow, that is stupendous. So how was it growing up in Chicago back in the day? You know, what kind of, what was the vibe back then?
2: You know, it's funny, you know, because the neighborhood I grew up in when I was a kid was, you know, hard knocks neighborhood, you know, and but it gentrified. So when I say to people, this is where I grew up, they just assume, oh, you come from an affluent family. And I go, right. not in 1960 and 1970.
0: Right, right.
2: You know, it was a tough neighborhood, but you learn a lot from that. And that's where you know, those kinds of things, either in some cases, sadly, it breaks you, but some places it makes you and it gives you a sense of strength and resilience and also empathy of how hard it can be for people.
0: Yeah,
2: because people struggle. But, you know, I love my upbringing and I learned a lot from different people and the diversity of the city. So, you know, just like many of my family from New York, we love our cities. I love my Chicago and Cubs. So I gotta disclose right now.
0: And the Cubs, and I can relate to you because some of the areas where I grew up, I like in the South Bronx, but more like in Brooklyn, I couldn't even afford to live there if I wanted to.
2: Yeah.
0: You know, every time I go to Brooklyn, new skyscrapers are going. That's the place to be, you know.
2: Yeah.
0: So of course I don't drive there anymore because you can never find any parking.
2: Yeah.
0: You know, everything is so expensive in some areas, even rent. So I can relate to that. Oh, you're from Brooklyn. Yeah, but not like what it is today, right? it's something else. So, you know, growing up, did you always see yourself becoming a leader or entrepreneur or a coach? How did that, evolve?
2: Yeah, you know, I think, and for you and many of your guests, you know that sometimes growing up, you're thinking about surviving.
0: Yeah.
2: You know, there was a certain point in my life where, you know, it's just day by day and surviving. But there was always I was always thinking about dreams, always thinking about achieving. And I sort of got into listening to motivational speakers as I was a kid.
0: Mm.
2: And I was like, man, I don't know who those guys are, but they got something.
0: Wow.
2: The first time I heard Les Brown, I was like, bam, man, motivation, Zig Ziglar. And, you know, if you can conceive it, you can achieve it. And I was a kid. I was like, I can conceive it, man. I can think big. And that I was criticized a lot for that, you know, because people, when you're young and you don't have means to think that big, people start saying, hey, you know, you're being unrealistic. And I got to tell you, there was a lot of people who did not have any issue telling me, you're not going to make your dreams. This you're just totally off the rails here. But I kept on with that. And it was kind of funny, like maybe like about 10 years ago, I had hired a coach. And they said to me, they were kind of perplexed. They couldn't get me. They were I just don't get you. And they're like, so she stops. She goes, can you just tell me, when you were a kid, what did you tell people you wanted to be when you grow up? And I've never been able to answer somebody so fast without any or, you know, I was just like, oh, I know exactly what I'd say. I say, I wanted to be a motivational speaker. I wanted to be an author. I wanted to be on stage and I wanted to be a coach. And then she says to me, so why aren't you doing that now? And I was like, I don't know. And then that night I signed up for the coaching certifications and that's how I made my paradigm shift. But as a kid, I had a mix of two, like living on two roads, and one was seeing where dreams were breaking and one were seeing the possibilities. And that's kind of where I live my life.
0: Wow. So that was the defining moment, seeing the motivational speakers and then talking with the coach. You know, and it's amazing working for the federal government, how many coaching certifications they have.
2: Yeah.
0: That was I never took them. I was so busy with other things, you know, because I had served in the military. So I had some of them skill set, but you know, now that I'm out, but you're right. you know, how old were you when you decided you wanted to be a motivational? How old were you then around?
2: Well, you know, I think that when I started to, this was a funny thing. Yeah. When I was a kid, I had every side hustle job that you could imagine. If somebody would give me a job, I would do it. Mm-hmm. And so I think like by the time I got into seventh grade, I had like four different side businesses and I was making good money. So my mother was in real estate and there was this Latino motivational real estate speaker. Okay. And I was like, I didn't know that existed. I got to see this guy talk.
0: Right.
2: I begged my mother and the owner of the company. I said, can I come and listen? You know?
0: Right.
2: The owner's just like, just stay in the back of the room and, you know, behave because I'm a kid. So he's thinking.
0: So
2: I got like a notepad and I'm writing notes and I'm writing notes at everything the guy is saying, like everything. And first of all, like it's an actual role model. This is a Latino.
0: Yeah.
2: His name was Ed Escobar. And I'm like, this is the guy, man. This is the guy. So these people were not like into growth mode because they were just not paying attention to him. And the company was forced to be there. So he stops the class and he's frustrated because nobody's paying attention to him. He stops the class. He goes, you know, I got to ask you guys a question. Why is it that the only person in this room paying attention to me is the 10-year-old in the back?
0: Wow.
2: And he goes, what are you writing notes about? And he goes, and I said, and I remember this to the day.
0: Yeah.
2: I said it because I guess I kind of stunned him. He goes, what am I saying that you would write notes about? He goes, well, I'm applying what you're teaching to my business. And then he was just like, you know. And then he continued with the class, but he really went like that.
0: Wow.
2: But I did that moment of listening to him speak was because before I was listening to cassettes and books. Yeah. I was seeing people reading books. These were not real people. But when I saw this man walk in with a suit and tie and start talking,
0: yeah,
2: I was like, that's the vision, man. That's it. That's right there. But I continued with my little businesses and making, you know, 10, 20, 30 bucks here and there. And that's how I started my life as an entrepreneur for sure.
0: Wow, Alex, that is incredible. 10 years old, all I thought about was dodgeball and skellies, and I don't even know how to tie my shoes. Oh my goodness. No, that's stupendous.
2: So here's my thing. I had I went to a real estate office. I said, let me clean your office. So I cleaned the office, threw out the garbage right after school. Then there was a TV store. You know, this was before, you know, where they had like actual stores at the corner.
0: Right.
2: And all they saw was TVs, appliances, and VCRs. So I said to the guy, hey, for the smaller stuff, I could take the boxes out to the car and I'll keep everything dust free in the shop. I'll come afterwards, vacuum, do everything clean. And they had a cleaning company, but I was like, I clean everything just so everything's always shiny for you. So they said, okay, come in. And then the one thing I remember about that changed my whole life. Is this guy walks in to the store, and he was a working man. You know, he you could tell he just came off of work. He is a man who worked with his hands, but I noticed that he parked with a pretty expensive car. None of the salesmen paid attention to him. None of them, not a single person. He goes and starts looking at the most expensive items in the store. So I walk up to him. So keep in mind, I'm 11 years old. I walk up to him. And I say, oh, do you like that TV? And this is like when they had box projection TVs for $6,000.
0: Right.
2: Plus he goes, oh yeah, I like this. And I go, well, what kind of space do you have? Where would it be in your house? He goes, well, I just built a new house. I build houses. And I go, and he goes, and I have this room that I would have. I go, well, if it's that size, don't you think this one is a little bit more expensive? I go, well, don't you think this one would fit that space better? And he goes, yeah. And I go, well, then would you like a VCR? I go, you got to listen. And I go, do you have a family? And he goes, yeah. And I go, would you like to buy again, I'm dating myself, okay? Because I said, would you like to buy a camcorder too? And I go, okay. He goes, yeah, okay. So then I go to the manager of the store and I say, hey, this gentleman is here and nobody was taking care of him. So I talked to him and he wants to buy the TV, the VCR. So it's like about $15,000.
0: Wow. And he's like
2: ready to go. And he goes, and he looks at me like, is this a joke? And I go, no, he's ready to go. And he goes, okay, here. He brings out his American Express cars. He pays for it. And That was it. And that's where I learned, one, you can't judge a book by the cover. You can't judge a book by the cover. You have to treat everybody right. You don't know who somebody is, and you can't be judging people, and you got to give people a fair shot. Mm-hmm. And here these men led, and I got to say, in 1984, a $15,000 sale was a big deal.
0: That is, you're right.
2: Yes, and but I learned, and then the other thing that I did that was soul defining was that there was a gentleman who was selling encyclopedia dictionaries, and it did not work out for him.
0: I remember that.
2: So he had like a trunk full of like 45 books. And I said, hey, you give me the books, I will sell them for you, and we'll split 50-50. And he goes, sure, take the books. Man, I went door to door. I felt like Moses holding the two books.
0: Right.
2: And I was like, I'm holding the books. And I walked to the door holding the book on each side. And they were huge for me at 11 years old. These were dictionaries. I sold every one of them, man. I hit must have like 1,000 doors, and I sold them. And so, but I learned about, you know, one, not, I mean, there was a lot of slam doors on my face. That I did not care one bit.
0: Mm-hmm.
2: I just said, all I need is 50 people to say yes.
0: Right.
2: You know, I don't need 1,000 people to open their doors. I just need 50 of them. So I was fine with it. And so I learned, one, how to change my circumstance. The circumstances mm-hmm. for me academically and growing up, so I'll tell you what. So I was the type of kid that was not a tough kid, mm-hmm. but I also wasn't like scared either, which is not good, because then you antagonize people.
0: Yeah. You know? Oh, no, you're right. Yeah. And so certain neighborhoods. Wow.
2: Yeah. So I had a little bit of the bullying, but I turned it around and made my little businesses.
0: That is stupendous. Kudos, man. That is amazing. And we have a question. Anthony from Texas says, Alex, what was the moment that made you realize coaching wasn't just something you were good at? It was your calling.
2: Well, you know, and thank you, Anthony. I think, and first of all, I love Texas. My home away from home. I love Texas, the whole state, man. You know, so one of the things that I was very fortunate about, you know, because I see the path, you know, kind of where I came up, and you know, just like, you know, the Lord seeded me with amazing people that were mentors, that were guides, and they just came in and out of my life, and I understood just how the impact of a positive voice, a lighthouse, an example of success, can be so transformational. And when I was a kid, I used to say, man, I wish there was a job for this. I wish I could get paid to do the things that I love. And then I found out there was, and it's called coaching. To be able to be there for people, to be able to share that hope that mm-hmm. there are solutions to every problem. There's a solution to be able to get past every hurdle. Mm-hmm. And I think that when you have people who are trained and care, that's giving you the resources to be able to do what other people may feel are the impossible. Mm-hmm. And so, Anthony, that was a big one, that sense of being able to pay back, to be able to help people, where people mm-hmm. stood up for me, and to be able to make a profession of just sitting here. Man, I sit every day. I'm talking to clients all over the world, mm-hmm. and to be able to be that for them is a privilege and an honor. But to be able to help them, and when I get the feedback of the things that they do,
0: mm-hmm.
2: that's where it's all worth it. That's the answer. People were there for me, and I want to be there for people.
0: Wow. Another question came in, and this is Betty from Puerto Rico. And she said, what's the core difference between passive wishing and active wanting when it comes to setting goals in an, let's say, unpredictable time?
2: Yes. Well, oh my gosh, that is, I think you hit the core of things. You know, mm-hmm. a lot of times, first of all, we need to understand that we need to remove the ceiling. Mm-hmm. Oftentimes, the ceilings of possibility are created by circumstance and other people. And if we don't make decisions for ourselves, circumstances and other people will make them for us. And they may limit our capabilities and our possibilities. They may limit our possibilities for growth.
0: Mm-hmm.
2: You know, so we need to understand that there is a transition between having a dream, mm-hmm. wishing, hoping and wanting. I will tell you that everything that I want, I normally will find a way to get it.
0: Mm-hmm.
2: And what I need to ask myself is, when am I ready to transcend that from wishing to wanting? Now, what you're talking about is, what is the activation point? It's the point when you look in the mirror and you say, I deserve it. This is who I am, and I'm going to get what I want. Like, I always have a lot of clients who say this to me, and I find this amazing, when, because a lot of people will say, you know, I want to be able to change my family's life. I want to be able to have a better life. And but then they'll say this, Jose. They will say, it's not like I'm saying I want to be a millionaire. And I'm like, I'm your coach. You don't need to justify anything to me. I said, why don't you say you want to be a millionaire? What's wrong with you saying that you want to be a millionaire? And so I think that, you know, in answer to your question, Betty, that activation point is saying that if anybody deserves it, it is you, and it is now. This is the moment that we need to change wishing to wanting and saying that I deserve it, and I'm going to do the work toward it. You know, and it's developmental. Here's the other thing. You know, Jose, I think, you know, being a coach, you'll understand that development takes 1, 2, 3. We have to go through the steps.
0: Yes.
2: So we may not be able to get to the finish line today, but as long as I can take the first step, you know, like I think I shared to you, I put in the book that I'd gone through a health transformation. And there were many, many years that I had a lack of mobility. And I remember when I used to get my water bottles, I'd have to drag them through the house because I couldn't lift the 5-pound bottles, you know?
0: Right, right.
2: So now I go to the gym every day, and like I've been going through this one specific weight loss or weight training program. So now when the water bottles come, I go outside, I pick both 5 gallons, and I walk right to the kitchen. I put them down. And it's not hard at all, but I remember 12 months ago it was. And wow. See, that is what is development. And it's a 1, 2, 3. We cannot miss a step. We have to own each step and be proud to take each step to go through that progression of growth.
0: Wow. No, amazing. We're going to go on a short commercial break. When we come back, you know, one of the things I want to address is, you know, that you spent over 3 decades in real estate, business, and leadership development. And we want to know, how did that journey begin for you? When we come back off this break. All right. Here we go.

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3: All right, all right, all right. Every time I hear that song, bro, it just motivates me, man. Oh, my goodness. Welcome back, ladies and gentlemen. So, Alex, we left off on, you know, you've spent 3 decades in real estate, business, and leadership development. And how did that journey begin for you?
4: Well, you know, that was a one thing that I like to characterize is that the road from point A to point B is zigzaggy. Mm-hmm. We don't always have the ability to have a straight line to be able to get to where we need to be. So real estate for me was the zigzag to get to where I really needed to be. I had originally studied photojournalism. Mm-hmm. And that was a passion. I was a very visual person and wanted to dive into that. I did not finish school, but I got my real estate license because my mother was in real estate. So I understood the business. Mm-hmm. And I hit the ground running. I knew the business and I had achieved great success. Very proud of what I was able to accomplish. Top agent. I've done virtually every job from cleaning the office to running and owning the company. And I was able to help people too and use the creativity to grow a business. I learned from a business that has a lot of adversity and uncertainty how to be successful. And I was able to really bring in a lot of the things that I learned throughout my life to be a successful real estate person. But my passion was always in coaching and being an author. And finally, it was kind of like an incubation period when I was ready. I was ready to do it, you know, and going back to Betty's question, you know, I was thinking about her as we were taking a break and the music motivated me too, because it brought a new perspective to that question. And Betty had asked, you know, how do you know, what is the difference between wishing and wanting? Mm-hmm. And I think that there's a core to it, and that is permission. When you allow yourself to be who you were meant to be. And, you know, when I was I had trouble breaking away from the industry, and I went to a coach. I went to a coach to help me be a coach.
3: Right.
4: And she said something to me that, and this is going to sound very disingenuous, so forgive me for, I don't want to sound egocentric. So she said something to me that was, I felt disappointed. I felt like, you know, she was complimenting me, but I didn't feel it was a compliment at mm-hmm. the time. So she kind of like just stops her coaching mindset. And she goes, you know, when you decide to let yourself be successful, there's nothing that's going to stop you. And there's nothing that I can teach you as a coach. You just have to let yourself want to be it. And so back to Betty's question, the difference between wishing and wanting is when you give yourself permission. And we call that agency. And you know, what I learned throughout real estate is to have my hustle and grit. Mm-hmm. I learned how to help people. I learned sometimes to put myself aside to really, and I know that this is something, I have many of my family who have served, and I know sometimes you have to put yourself aside to be in the mission.
3: Yes, sir.
4: And I learned what that meant, you know, certainly what it means in business when people, I have a dream of homeownership. So I learned a lot about serving other people and their dreams, and it helped me be a better coach. So I wouldn't say, you know, I mean, certainly my dream is where I'm at now and I'm living it and I feel blessed to be able to have the opportunity. And real estate certainly got me there. But man, it was a wild and fun ride. 34 years, and I retired this year. I hung up the license. Yeah.
3: Wow. No, that is, you're right. That is amazing. That, you know, when we're talking before the break, when you were talking about how you take steps in the military, it's called the crawl, walk, run phase.
4: Yeah.
3: Same thing. That's, we just different names, right? You got to, before you can run, you got to walk. Before you can walk, you got to crawl. It's steps, like, you know, you were saying. No, but that is amazing. Oh, we have a question. And this one's from Norma from Connecticut. And she says, what is one daily habit or weekly habit that dreamers can implement right now to bridge the gap between their biggest ideas and a tangible reality?
4: Yes. So, oh man, that's such a great question. And the one thing to keep in mind is that we have to think big. Mm. We have to dream big, and we can't be bashful in saying what we want. And so just as a little side thing, you have to know what you need and what you want, needs and wants.
3: Yes, sir.
4: Because we need to create baselines that create sustainability. Mm-hmm. So what, but at the same time, we need to break things down to its simplest core. Mm-hmm. Complexity will not get you across the finish line. Life, everything that the in this God's green earth mm-hmm. is basically very simple. I think humanity makes things complicated. So yes. we need to break things down to the core, what you want. And sometimes there's things that we don't want to do. And we just need to be honest with ourselves why we don't want to do it. And there just has to be an honest dialogue. So the way to be able to implement those dreams is know what your dreams are and have mindful affirmations that continue to remind you of why you're doing things. Here, this is just an example. If we go to church, there's repetition. We do the prayer. You join the military. my niece just finished her tour on the Marines, and everything she told me was like repetition.
3: Right.
4: So you got. I mean, the reason why these organizations that last decades and decades and decades throughout our lives is because repetition works. And mm-hmm. so that means we need to have reminders of what the dream is, and we need to have exercises mm-hmm. to begin to get us to mentally and physically be able to be prepared to execute on our dreams. It's not hard, but it's a daily task that can become tedious, and it feels hard, but we need to live our dream. We need to be working toward our dream, even if it's a little step. It's like when we're playing football, it's, mm-hmm. You're doing good if you're getting an inch down the field.
3: Right.
4: We just got to keep moving forward. So the dreamer is to know your dream, not be afraid to live your dream, to speak your dream, and also to understand, like I said, with myself, the road from A to B is not an even road. You're going to go through zigzags. So you're going to feel like you're failing. But I always say this, Jose, never let a good failure go to waste, because that's where I learn.
3: Right. Yes.
4: That's where I learn.
3: No, you are absolutely correct. You know, so just based on what you're telling us so far, is that what inspired you to do the Power of Coaching Solutions? Was that part of it, all these things, you know?
4: Yeah, I live my life with a lot of people telling me I couldn't succeed. Mm-hmm. And those were my friends. You know, those are people who cared about me. So when I started making the paradigm shift to know that I was going to leave real estate and be a coach, leaving the security of what I've known for 34 years and say, hey, I'm going to do this. I wanted to be able to elevate. I wanted to people to not be bashful or ashamed to say that they wanted to achieve higher levels of what they perceive as their greatness. And who defines greatness is you. When you look in the mirror and you know that you're doing the best that you can be. That's why it just came to me, power up. Yeah. This is what it's about.
3: Wow. We have a question from Natalie from Humboldt Park, West Side, Chicago. She said, hi, Alex. We met at the HACA, Haas, is how you say it?
4: Haas.
3: She said at the HACA conference, my question is, many people know what they want, but struggle to take that first step. What's the first question you ask someone who feels como perdido, lost?
4: Yeah, being from Chicago and Humboldt Park, I grew up in not too far away, and in same neighborhood, in Logan Square. So right down the road. We know in Chicago, New York, when it gets cold, we lose traction.
3: Yeah.
4: Okay. So in life, we need to be able to have traction and be able to have meaningful moves. We can get lost. And sometimes we get lost for a couple of reasons. Sometimes, as Jose, your wisdom is that things don't happen fast. Sometimes growth is like, the tectonic plates. You know, it's like slow moving. Okay, it's slow. It's slow.
3: It is.
4: So, but that doesn't mean that we can't grow while things are waiting to percolate. Like we go to the gym. Like I go to the gym and I get stronger. I grow. But then when I'm ready to do something, I'm physically and mentally ready to do the things I need to do with my life. So in terms of your question, Natalie, we need to keep things simple, know what our goals are. We need to know what are the actionable steps that are going to get us to where we need to go. So my advice is to always work backwards. This is my dream. I want, let's say somebody says, I want to have financial independence. Okay, then I work backwards. What do I need to do to be able to make that happen? What kind of investments and jobs? Then what do I need to do on a monthly basis, weekly basis, and day-to-day basis? How do I live to honor that dream? How do I live to be able to get there on a day-to-day basis? Now, what happens is that the day-to-day is slow. So that means we need something very powerful, and that's called faith. We need to have faith in our dreams. We need to have faith in our abilities. We also need to know that we're going to have ebb and flows. There's going to be good days and there's going to be bad days, but we continue to move forward. No matter what the struggle is, we will find a solution. Here's another thing, Natalie. I can tell you right now my top 10 dreams for myself, and Jose and I could come up with as many reasons why I'm not going to succeed. But I'm going to have a solution-based mindset, and I'm going to thread the needle. I'm only going to look for the ways that I am going to be able to succeed. I'm going to look for the solutions. I already know that we live on a harsh planet. This is a planet with earthquakes, tornadoes, and snowstorms. This is a harsh planet. You got to be tough to live on planet Earth.
3: Yeah,
4: so

0: power up, your own life. What did that season teach you?
1: Oh, yeah. Yeah. Well, you know, I think, and I write about this in the book, and I had struggled with weight for pretty much my adult life. And every like 10 to 15 years, I'd go to the next weight range. And so when I got into my 50s, I was like about 450 pounds, and I had lost a lot of mobility, a lot of mobility. Like when I told you, like carrying those water bottles, it might as well weigh 1,000 pounds. You know, I mean, it was tough and painful even to drag them to, you know, to. So, you know, I will say that the thing here is that I had every reason in my 50s to accept that I was not going to lose the weight, even though I had been trying for 20 years, but I would not accept it. I would not accept it. And when I started to figure out what I needed to do to power that up and to understand what I needed to do to find the life that I wanted to live. Now, Jose, I'll tell you this, the Lord made us in all different shapes and sizes. Yeah. So I'm not body shaming anybody. We all are different shapes and sizes, but I was at a point that at 52 years old, I felt that the best years of my life were behind me from a health standpoint.
0: Yeah.
1: I knew that very soon my outlook was going to get harder. And what I did is I was able to change that narrative. I lost 200 pounds. I have like another 60 to 70 to go. But you know, I'm at a place where I can live my life the way I want to live it. And that's where I say everybody's a different shape and size. But are you living the life that you want to live? And is there anything that you can do to change that? So in that was the point where I said, I am going to reclaim my life.
0: Yes.
1: And I'm going to put things to the next level. And that was my power up moment.
0: Wow. No, that's awesome. Natalie said, great perspective. Gracias. When you talked about powering up and, you know, that's awesome. What I want to do next is and get into is what services you offer. You know, and then we can get back to the question. So I'll bring up the slides and you can just go through them and see. I know I'm going to have to adjust it real quick because we're going to have to go back a little bit. One, two, three. Here we go. One, two, three. Here we go. All yours.
1: All right. All right. Well, thank you. Well, first of all, as an executive coach, I work with clients, you know, where they need me. That can be in terms of being able to have their dreams and aspirations to actually get some traction, as we talked about. I work with people, leaders, in terms of growing their business, growing their leadership profile. I work with clients who have just gotten out of college and are having trouble getting into the workforce. Or I work on the exact opposite, Jose. You know, I have clients that are in their 50s who just got laid off and are trying to reinvent their lives. And I say to them, you know what, I'm 57 and I reinvented my life too. So, you know, I can show you as evidence that it's possible. I work with people with all manners of challenges or looking to seize opportunities. Mainly, I have to say that I will disclose right now that I am a glass half full kind of guy. I am optimistic. Yeah. I am looking for solutions. I know that you have problems. I know that there are setbacks and challenges. I am looking for the solutions. And if somebody's willing to do the work, man, there's nothing. And it's just like that teacher that said to me, said, hey, when you're willing to accept, to know that when you're ready to be the successful person that you already are, there's nothing that's going to stop you. So I feel that's my mission.
0: Yeah.
1: My mission is to help people understand that I'm not going to help you find success. I'm going to help you realize that you are already successful and that you already have everything you need. All you have to do is let's turn the levers. Let's put the focus right where it needs to be and let's make it happen. So I'm looking to help people scale, to be better leaders and to find, and I'll tell you this, because you know, somebody had asked me about how did I power up? Like some people would ask me, hey, how did you lose 200 pounds? It was not at the gym. It was not in a diet. Mm-hmm. It was when I started to accept that I wanted to find joy. That I want happiness in my life. So I'll tell you, the number one thing that I'm looking for as a coach is to help people find their joy and happiness. And man, I got to tell you, when you have joy and happiness in your heart, there ain't no problem that's going to stand in your way.
0: Absolutely. Absolutely.
1: So thank you. Now I do keynote speaks for conferences. I work with ERG groups on the corporate level. I can do ad

0: impact talks and very scalable with an organization to develop programs that will help their organization grow. Or at a conference. So I love going out in public speaking, and I travel all over. Wherever you need me, I will be there. If you have a gathering and I can help, I will be there.
1: And there's an easy submit form, and that is the website on the bottom. Is that correct,
0: Alex? That's correct. Powerupcoach.net.
1: Okay, cool. And they can get everything on there. Oh, the Dreamer's Guide. Talk to us about that.
0: There you go. Oh, man. This has been, I've always wanted to be an author, and this was not supposed to be a book idea. Mm. So I had met an amazing editor. And I was pitching them to write, I had some ideas, but I kept referencing my journal. I said, I got that information in the Dreamer's Guide. So I would open it up and I say, okay, this is where I wrote the story. And I'm like, well, what is this Dreamer's Guide? I go, well, the Dreamer's Guide is when I was really just having hard times in my life, I created a guide to teach me an operations guide of how to be resourceful, motivated and accomplish my goals. They go, so you call your journal the Dreamer's Guide? I go, yeah. I put every time that I came up with a nugget of how to be successful, I put it in here, and this would be my operating system. And they go, I think that should be your book. And I was like, okay. So basically what you're reading here is my journal of what were my actual tips that I never really intended to be a project, but my editors liked it, and I've gotten great results with it. I have a class now that I teach that's around the principles. So basically what I created a framework with the Dreamer's Compass, and it's basically, we have, especially our fellow Latinos, we're a culture of dreamers. We bring dreams to our hearts. Yes. And what I wanted to do is to have a framework where people don't let their dreams go in the background because it's not realistic, or they're being told that they're not going to achieve. This was my work to be able to say, we need to fight for dreams, specifically in the Latino community and for our service member and for people who are trying to reinvent their lives. We need to make sure that people have a shot to make their dreams come true.
1: That is stupendous. Awesome. And they can find it on Amazon, I see.
0: Yeah, Barnes & Noble, Amazon. Okay. Yeah, you can order it. And, it's been a labor of love. And we're already working on the second book. So we're
1: Oh, okay.
0: That. Okay. Yeah, so.
1: We'll have to have you back on to push it.
0: All right. Thank you.
1: All right.
0: All right. Well, when I think about what coaching is about, we all have a tremendous amount of power. We're born with gifts and strengths. But sometimes it gets buried, because like I said, when we first started talking, if we don't make decisions for ourselves, circumstances and fate and the universe is gladly to make the decision for you. It's when we empower people to be able to stand up. That doesn't mean it's going to be easy. Jose, life is hard, but at least we're in control. Yes, and that there are tips and techniques and a mind frame that we can be able to do that. So I call that from a transformational leadership coaching, where we can level up your capacity and your strength so that you can start operating where you should be operating, where you need to be operating, so that you could be a voice in your community and have a seat at the table. And that's really what I think is most important. So it's been, like I said to you, it's a privilege to be able to sit with clients all day long, I don't like to do this, but I have to do it. I opened up Sundays for coaching, and it's my busiest day because people need me. And it is the busiest day. I have clients from all over the world, and this is when they need me. And it's just because, man, I got to be there to help. It's a mission, and I'm there for people because when I see what people are able to do, man, to just have been part of people's journey is an amazing experience. And so that's what my coaching is all about.
1: Wow, that is stupendous. Okay, all right.
0: Yeah. So I do a free one-on-one coaching exploratory session. I meet with people. They get to know me. They make to make sure I'm a good fit for them, and we can work together. I do the one-on-one coaching. I do team coaching. So I gather people together. And then I also do workshops and speaking. And you could book me on powerupcoach.net, or you could find me on LinkedIn as well.
1: Mm. And I got a quick question. Are you coaching sessions in person, hybrid, or both?
0: I can do both. I can do both. But I will say that the world has gotten that the vast majority of my coaching one-on-ones, the client enjoys having it online. Mm-hmm. My workshops and speaking engagements are of course mainly live, but I mm-hmm. do virtual presentations for companies all over the world.
1: So we'll go through what's your online presence, and you have Facebook?
0: Yep. I got all the Baskin Robbins 31 flavors of social media. I got Facebook, LinkedIn, YouTube,
1: yes,
0: and Instagram, TikTok.
1: I went through all your stuff, and ladies and gentlemen, you got to go check it out. Hey, great information. I was like, oh, okay. So please definitely check it out. And these are the ways that you can get a hold of Alex and everything they have there.
0: Thank you. Yeah, these are my spots, and you could even and Jose, I go old school. You can call or text me too.
1: Okay, that's we can definitely do that. But what is your email? Because what's a good email? If you can tell it to our audience in case they wanted to email you.
0: Yeah, if you want to email me, it's alex@powerupcoach.net.
1: Okay. Cool beans. All right. And I'll put this back up, and we have a few more questions before we can get ready to wrap it up. It said, if somebody, I like what you said before. This is from Natalia in Chicago again. It said, I like what you said in your book. Your dreams don't need perfect conditions. They need a version of you who finally believes. That's what Natalia said. Yeah.
0: Yeah. Yeah. Oh man. I'll tell you, every dream that I've ever accomplished, it's when I believed in me. There was 100% faith, no matter what anybody said. It was believing in the dream.
1: Wow, that is stupendous. That is stupendous. And let me see if we got any more questions. So, Alex, I'm gonna give you the last few minutes. Is there anything that you want to put out to anybody, or anything maybe we didn't cover that you wanted to put out there to our audience?
0: Yeah. First of all, thank you for this opportunity to be here with you and your guests, and you're extremely motivating, and everything that you've done in your service, and just thank you for creating a forum where we could come to and have this kind of dialogue. Mm-hmm. I will say that it's when you feel that the dream is the furthest away that you're the closest mm-hmm. to it.
1: Gotcha. Yes.
0: And that's because we just have to break the barrier. And once you do it, because people say to me, wow, you're so optimistic and you make it look easy. And I go, you know what? This is the funny thing. When I would say to you all the problems that I had, maybe like when I was at my biggest weight and when I was struggling, I basically have the same problems that I did then. I have 24 hours in the day. There's the same issues. The difference is that I am the controller of the joy that I feel, not circumstance. Mm-hmm. And once I owned that presence of mind and that I could show up for me, then I was able to give so much more to other people. Wow. And I stopped running a race. I'm just like, hey, I'm living life at my pace. And I'm always looking for continual improvement. There's a word in Japanese called Kaizen, and it's continual improvement. So basically what I'm looking for is each day, how can I slightly improve this version of myself? What can I do to honor who I am? And I'll tell you the last thing that I did in terms of being able to achieve the best version of myself is that, one, I realized that the best version of myself is who I am today, with all my imperfection, because only I am the person that could deliver the promise of the future that I want.
1: Yeah.
0: And so I look at myself 10 years from now and I say, what does that guy need? How do I set him up for success? And I'm the one that could do it. So, because we always look at it like, I want to be better and I don't like who I am and I want to change. I'm like, you're all you got. And it's from you that you're going to build excellence. So what I'm trying to say in plain old English is we need to start loving ourselves as who we are today. And because when you love who you are today, man, tomorrow is unlimited. But anyways, man, thank you so much for having the chance to be here.
1: And Liz says, thank you. This has been great. And we got one more question. If we can make it say, if a listener is sitting on a one-day goal and feels scared to take the leap, what is the single most actionable piece of advice you'll give them today? Cassandra from Manhattan.
0: You know, the thing to do today is to write it down and look at it. Write it down and look at what are the benefits of making this happen. And find the one little thing. Because here's the dichotomy of this, Jose. We're talking about thinking big.
1: Yes.
0: We're talking about dreaming big. But here's the dichotomy. For you to make big dreams happen, you need to make little steps. And when you're able to invest in the little steps, man, it's no longer a big thing anymore.
1: Yeah. You know, I used to tell my soldiers, how do you eat an elephant? They're like, what? One piece at a time. One piece at a time, you know. excellent. And of course, Johnny from Wisconsin said, "Where we can get the book?" And I think you mentioned it, Amazon, Barnes and Noble.
0: Yeah, but yeah, you go to Amazon.com, BarnesandNoble.com. You can get a copy of the book, and it'd be my honor, you know, to have your feedback on it. And thank you for the support.
1: Absolutely. Hey, Alex, you know, thank you for coming through and dropping wisdom today on all of us. Even me, I'm like, yeah, I can do that. Okay, let me dream and make it happen. So, gracias for being here. Thank you to my audience member, Alex. And when your next book gets ready to come out, please contact us so we can have you on.
0: You'll be the first to know.
1: I appreciate it. You know, because I always say, you know, your struggle does not define you. Your mindset does. And I think you've talked about that so much today, Alex, you know. So I want to say gracias for everybody. Have a great weekend. Stay motivated, stay focused, and stay frosty. Hoo-wah. Gracias.
2: 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So don't forget to catch the podcast and stay connected with us. Giving our veterans a voice.

0: All right. Welcome back to Hot Takes with the Murph Man. I am the Murph Man here with my co-host, Connor. How are you doing today, Connor?
1: Good. How are you doing today, Murph Man?
0: I'm doing really good. I got to tell you, let me turn on my headphones a little bit. It's been a really good week. We've been able to watch some soccer, right?
1: Yeah, a little bit of soccer.
0: I've been watching more soccer than you.
1: I saw like two matches.
0: Well, but we saw USA play Australia yesterday, and we won
1: 2-0.
0: That's right. So, what did you think of that game? Was it a pretty good game?
1: Yeah, for soccer, I would say it's good.
0: For soccer? You just don't like soccer, yeah. You're like, it's something to watch, right?
1: It's not really my type of sport to watch, since it's all back and forth.
0: You know, I was in high school, and I got asked to join the soccer team. And I never took that up, and I regret that to this day. I was a pretty good soccer player.
1: How good?
0: Well, you know how the goalie kicks the ball from midfield? I mean, from his goal, then kicks it like past midfield?
1: Yeah.
0: I would be able to go almost 3/4 of the field. Yeah, if you think about Burgess High School, from the last end zone to the fence line, how far do you think that is? More than a football field?
1: I want to say half, probably.
0: A little more than half, right? Because I would kick it from, I didn't kick it one time. I kicked it from that end zone and I hit the fence. So that means it was still going further. Yeah, I had a really good foot on me. And then I could kick the curve from the corner kick. So I made a couple goals that way when I would play with my friends. Wow. Yeah. So soccer's here. World Cup's here. USA. USA. Yeah. And then Viva Mexico. They beat Korea. And they are the first team in of the 32. How cool is that? You're like,
1: Yeah, Mexico's not my team. You know, I don't really got one, so I don't know who to root for.
0: One thing you can look up on the break, Paraguay and who's the other team in our group?
1: Turkey.
0: Yeah, Turkey. Turkey is because they're Mexican, right? Yeah. They played last night, and I don't know who won, so I'm curious what their points are, you know.
1: I'll look it up after this slide.
0: Okay. All right. Well, I'll tell you what. You ready to get the show started?
1: Yes, sir.
0: Let's ignite the fuse.
2: It is always about knowing your value, okay? I am willing to look dumb to show you why your first offer is a test. Welcome to Hot Takes with the Murph Man. Today, we are talking about Don't Take the First Offer, a guide to negotiating your first salary. Your first salary sets the tone for your financial future. This episode empowers students to negotiate with confidence, advocate for their worth, and understand the full value of a job offer. The fuse is lit. Murph Man, take the mic.
0: That's one of those things that, you know, you're just starting off. You don't really have the chance to negotiate too much, but you still can negotiate. People don't realize that you can still negotiate. So as we're doing this today, I want you to think about the fact that you don't have to accept anything. I'll give you an example. My friend, I talk about all the time. She got a new job and she went to orientation and they said, well, you need to bring your own computer, your own desk and your own chair. And because she knows her worth, she says, no, you will provide that for me because I am working for you. Unless you want me to work from home, then I can do that. And so she negotiated that and she's waiting to hear a response. But everything is negotiable. Now, some jobs like grants, programs, right? They only have so much money they can give. So I understand that, okay? And if you're going for a company that actually has a whole workforce and everything, everything's negotiable, you know. So we'll talk about all this later, you know, as we go on. But I'll tell you what, let's get to the question and let's talk about the burning fuse.
2: Only a small percentage of grads know how to handle a first offer, and I almost didn't show you this. When an employer hands you an initial entry-level contract, what should your immediate next move be? Here it is. What is the single most effective action to take when you receive your first job offer? A. Accept it immediately on the phone to show enthusiasm. B. Demand a 20% raise on the spot without checking data. C. Ask for the offer in writing and request 48 hours to review it. D. Reject it outright to prove you are a tough negotiator.

0: contract. Very good.
1: That's, I told you, yeah. Yeah, there you go.
0: All right. Sorry about that. Oh, I love technology, I tell you. So, all right. Sorry, my tablet glitched on me. All right. So the best way to ask is, what's the biggest mistake people make when they receive a job offer? Accepting on the spot without negotiating? Not asking about the benefits package, asking for too much money, or not expressing the gratitude for the offer? It's the first one. You don't, if you accept it without any negotiation.
1: Oh, that was not the question at all.
0: What do you mean wasn't the question?
1: What should you do with your first contract? It should have been C, accept the offer in writing and have 48 hours to review it.
0: Oh, crap. Hold on.
1: What was it, what?
0: Hold on.
1: Let me switch.
0: All right, let me see here. Oh, give me a sec. The burning question.
2: Only a small percentage of grads know how to handle a first offer, and I almost didn't show you this. When an employer hands you an initial entry level.
1: Yeah. What should you?
0: Yeah. Get in writing. Okay.
1: I have 48 hours to review it.
0: Yeah. Okay.
1: I don't know what question you were on. I don't think I saw the question at all.
0: You probably didn't. I apologize, you guys. I really do. I'm looking here and I'm like, okay, why is this wrong? And I realized what the problem was. Let me see here. Yeah.
1: What happened?
0: I was on the wrong number.
1: What number were you on?
0: Well, doesn't matter. All right. So we're resetting. I'm so sorry, you guys. All right. So what is the single most effective action to take when you receive your first job offer? Accept it immediately on the phone and show enthusiasm. Demand a 20% raise on the spot without checking the data. Asking for the offer in writing and request a 48 hours to review it. Or reject it outright to prove you're a tough negotiator. And you said the answer is C, like you were right. Okay. Now, let me say something about that. When you're trying to negotiate a first salary, you know, you can't just accept it on the spot. You can't, because even if it's your very first job, if I tell you this job is a minimum wage job, pays minimum wage. Okay. So what's the benefits that come with it? You know, there's some things that are negotiable. Certain jobs, like working at the mall, there's not negotiable. That's what they pay their workers, you know. But when you go to your real first career job, that's where this comes into play. Because they're interviewing you for a reason, okay? As you're thinking about negotiating your salary, you have to be aware of what your value is, okay? And I will tell you this, the first one to come up with a number loses. And I'll give you an example of this. I was watching a TikTok, and this guy's doing an interview, and he says, I will take nothing less than 45. And he's like, all right, you're a hard negotiator. Then during the interview, he gets a phone call. He's like, hold on, let me take this call. Yeah, I got him to take 45. I didn't have to bother. It's like, ooh.
1: Yeah, harsh.
0: You know, and sometimes jobs will ask you, like, what are you making right now? Well, I'm working at Taco Bell making $8 an hour. And you want $70,000 to start? You know, so it's a very nuanced way of asking questions like that that we have to be aware of. As we're discussing the process of being hired, you have to ask for more money. You have to. Now, what really is sad is entry-level people tend to make more money than people that have been there forever. Really? Yeah, because you don't realize that your salary starts off, and then because of inflation and everything, people get paid more. And if your salary raises have not kept up with that inflation, then you're not going to be at the same level. So that's why bosses hate you talking about your salary, because it causes problems in the workplace. But I say, and it's actually legal to do so, I say talk to your employees about what you're getting paid. Because sometimes, you know, you're more valuable than others. You're better at what you do. They have different things. So keep that in mind as we go on for today. Okay. So let's go ahead and look at today's hot take.
3: The line is live and the fuse is burning. Murphman, get us started.
0: Succeeding is one single conversation that takes less than 5 minutes. Your initial starting salary is not a final decrease. It is merely the opening bid in a standard business transaction. And failing the counter can cost you hundreds of thousands of dollars over a lifetime. You know, you think about that. Hundreds of thousands of dollars. You know, one of the things that I've had to do, I had a job I was working at, and I was doing a lot of the boss's stuff. And I was working my master's degree, and I had my master's degree, and I went to him. I said, hey, I got my master's degree now. I can take over the program officially, blah, blah, blah. And he goes, if I didn't think you were a manager yesterday, what makes you think I'm going to think you're a manager today? I was like, wow, okay. So I started looking for a job, and I got one. And the person who took over for me, he made him program manager. Okay.
1: After how long?
0: No. Like, after I left, the guy who took over for me became the program manager. The guy I trained. Wow. Right? Because I was hoping that I would get promoted, he would take my job, and so on and so forth. 2 months later, he calls me back, the boss. He's like, hey, Sean, what would it take for you to come back and work here? Yeah, the guy was screwing everything up. Wow. All right. And I said, well, if you didn't think I was a manager 2 months ago, what makes you think I'm a manager today? Right?
1: Yeah.
0: What changed your situation? So sometimes it's not even you that needs to be aware of this stuff, right? It's the situation that they're in. And, you know, I could have asked for probably about $8,000 or $10,000 more than what I was making before, easily. But I would have asked for $20,000 more. Almost 50% salary raise for the trouble you'd be putting me through. So I said, I will take X amount of dollars. And he goes, that's too high. I said, well, how bad do you want me? And he's like, we can't afford this. Tough. I like where I'm at. You know, it's one of those things that sometimes you have the power to negotiate. Sometimes you don't. And do you know what at-will employment is? A lot of states have at-will employment where you're hired and they don't have to give you a reason to fire you. Okay. They can fire you. They can walk up to you right now and go, you're fired. And that's legal because it's an at-will employment. What's the problem with that? Well, if I'm a good worker and you fire me, I go to unemployment and unemployment says, how come he got fired? Oh, we just didn't like him. You know, well, now you have a lawsuit on your hands because a potential lawsuit, let me say potential, doesn't mean you can sue anybody you want, but you can have a potential lawsuit on your hands. Okay. Because it's at will. They really can fire you for any reason, but you know, you can fight it sometimes. But what's even more funny is if they say we're firing you because you're not doing your job, but you've never been written up, right? They can't do that because they're lying about the reason they're firing you. They can say, we don't like you, you're not fitting in, bye. But they can say, you know what? You're not doing your job right. When you had no write-ups or nothing. So everything's negotiable. And when you get into bigger jobs, you get contracts that you have to sign. Okay. And all those contracts are negotiable. So we'll talk about that when we come back from break. Excuse me. We'll talk about all those things when we come back from break. And so stay tuned.
4: It's time for a break. Hot Takes with the Murph Man will return after these messages.
5: According to the VA's suicide data report, an average of 22 veterans die by suicide every single day. 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And your service is honored. 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
4: Right. All right, all right. How's everybody doing? Welcome back. Now, I got to say, am I still muted? Yeah, no, I'm not. Okay. That video was Ryan Spencer's song, Make 22-0 again, talking about veterans who need help and are taking their lives. That's what 22 lives a day mean, Make 22-0 again. And if you are in that crisis, make sure you dial 988 and press 1. It doesn't matter if you're a veteran or not. That's a crisis hotline, and any you can definitely get that help 24/7, 365, you guys. Or 66 if it's a leap year. But I say we get back into the show, and let's do Laying Down the Coals.
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4: All right, so market rate, the median geographic and industry standard compensation package for a specific job title based on live economic data. Well, how do you find out what people are getting paid?
6: You go to a job site and look at the job. That's what I would do.
4: ONET, the Occupational Network. You can go in there and say, what are people with my degree getting paid to do right now, starting salary? Teaching salaries. If you're a teacher, you go and you find out what the district's starting salary is, and then you're able to see what you'll get paid. So that's not negotiable. That's what the market is paying. That's what they pay. Will they pay more for certain certifications or if you have a degree or something like that? Yes. Okay. But if you think about that, you don't realize that there's no negotiating when you're a teacher. There's no negotiating in that first job a lot of times. But in some jobs, there is, because jobs have benefits. And that's what you got to find out what the market rate is. And we also have total compensation. It's a complete financial value of employment package, including base salary, health benefits, retirement matching, bonuses, and remote work stipends. Where I work, one of the benefits is they provide you health insurance after 3 years. So in January, when it was my 3 years, I called them and said, hey, I want my benefits. And they're like, you have to actually have 3 full years here. So starting in August, you'll have insurance. Like, oh, okay, cool. You know, I'm going to do that. You know what I mean? Yeah. But there's no negotiating what salary is really. Okay. Because they have a starting salary, and that's what you get. Now, promotions, as you go along the way, we have tiers as teachers, and then those are automatic, and those are already set in stone. You know, but bonuses are all negotiable. Okay. With other jobs, if a district says, hey, you're only going to get $100 this month as a stipend, that's as going rate. You know, it's a budget. They only have so much. But with bigger companies, more professional jobs, you have the ability to say, well, what benefits do I get here? Well, you get to work from home. Okay, do I get a computer? Yes, we do. They send you a computer and it's not a good computer. Can you negotiate that? No, they provided you with the computer. You know, that's what everyone uses, or they use their own. right?
6: Yeah.
4: All right. Value statement. Total compensation is the complete finance. I'm sorry. Value statement is a concise, data-driven pitch that quantifies your skills, past achievements, and specific metrics to demonstrate what you will deliver to an employer. Remember those transferable skills we talked about last week? Mm-hmm. We have a certain thing that we can talk about ourselves, that a story, a project, what have you done? You know, one of my students that's in the National Honor Society with me, she accumulated several hundred hours at the hospital volunteering. And there was one meeting she was preparing for, and she goes, "I have to brief the hospital administration." I'm like, "What do you mean you? You're a volunteer." "Well, they want to know what I'm doing." "Well, once she graduates high school, do you think she's going to get a job at that hospital?"
6: Yeah.
4: Yeah.
6: I would say so.
4: If she's presenting to the CEO of the hospital, right? Yeah. So she has a really good chance of doing that. But that's her project. And she works in the same field, different tasks in the field, but she's been working in the same field. And that's what you got to do. And also, you have to counteroffer. A formal strategic proposal submitted by an applicant requesting adjustments to the base salary or secondary benefits. What would you say are secondary benefits, Connor?
6: I don't know what a secondary benefit would be.
4: Like insurance. Insurance.
6: Wouldn't that be primary?
4: No, salary is primary. And then everything else that comes with it. You know, travel. When we travel, do you pay my mileage for the car? Yes, we do. Now, where I used to work, they took away our mileage.
6: Why?
4: Well, because they said, "I'm working in another city and we're not going to pay you to drive back and forth because that's your office." And I'm like, no, my office is here. You know, you send me 45 minutes away and I'm not going to pay my mileage. That's one of the reasons I decided to get out of there. You know, I was happy to, because that was about $300 in gas money I was missing. Yeah. You know. And once you're hired, there's no negotiating, you know. So you have a contract.
6: You could try to negotiate it.
4: Yeah, but once they give you your starting salary, you're stuck there. When you get promoted or they give you a raise, they just say, "You've earned a 10-cent raise," or whatever. And you're like, "Okay, thank you." You know, what else can you say? You know,
6: I think
4: is it negotiable?
6: A little bit more than 10 cents.
4: That's exactly what you have to say.
6: Yeah.
4: I think I'm better than a 10-cent raise. Now, I can compare myself to all my other coworkers, right? But I can say, you know what I've done for you, and you know what I'm capable of. I want you to reconsider those 10-cent raises. Well, if they come back and say, "That's all we're going to offer," then you can say, "Okay, well, then maybe I'm going to have to look for another job." Because I've been looking at the market, and the salary for what I'm doing right now is this, and I'm not getting paid that. I was hoping for a better raise. So if you're not going to do that, maybe I need to look for another position. And so, sometimes I'll say, "Okay, then yeah, you do get out." So okay. don't.
6: I guess so.
4: Don't threaten if you're not saying the truth. But if you know you've been, an evaluation's coming up, be prepared with your list of things that you want to say, okay? With my job, I'm a substitute. I cover classes, and I've been covering several classes this year. When I talk to the boss, she's just like, I can give you a task, and I know it will get done. That's all that matters, right? I know last minute, whatever's coming up, I just tell you to do something, you do it, you're great. And that's a nice thing to have, she says, to know that I can trust you. Well, I can't say, "Can you give me more money?" Because that's my job. You know what I mean?
6: Yeah.
4: What, I haven't done anything gone above and beyond my job. You know, I'm doing the National Honor Society, I get a stipend for that. I'm doing the Broadcast Club, I get a stipend for that. Okay, you know, bonuses come around. I got some of that. So it's one of those things where you can always try to renegotiate your contract. In my day, loyalty was very important. You sat there in the same job forever. That's the whole point. You go up the ranks in the job. Nowadays, it's about me. It's not about the company anymore. It's like, can I get a better job here? Can I jump ship here? Can I do this here? Can I, whatever the case may be. And that is where you start getting better benefits and raises because you're jumping ship. And remember, new salaries make more money. So when you jump ship, you actually can make that better money. Okay. And it's not just always about the money because you have the benefits too. Like I told you, that friend of mine who was living here, right, in Las Cruces, he was here for 3 years, 3.5 years for an engineering program. And he built a project, and once he was done, he was out. But he made enough money to actually buy a house. And that was less than the money they were giving him for rent every month. So he was actually making a profit, you know. And then he had his money per diem per day. They give you money for food and mileage. They give him a vehicle to drive. So, I mean, you know, it's like everything is included, right? And he can still negotiate whatever he wants because he has that power. So don't ever think that just because you're stuck there, you don't have power. You can always try. All right. That's very important. So I want you to think about that. And as we hear the story from the fire today, we're going to hear a story that applies here.
5: I finally stopped accepting the initial number on the spot, and this exact shift changed everything. Consider the case of Sarah, a recent college graduate who received an entry-level marketing manager offer of $45,000. Instead of panicking or signing immediately out of pure excitement, she politely asked for 48 hours to review the total compensation details, researched regional market rates, identified a median benchmark of $52,000, and presented a structured value statement highlighting her specialized technical certifications. The company immediately adjusted her base pay to $50,000 and added an extra week of remote flexibility. The stage is set and the fire is bright. Murphman, the mic is yours.
4: All right. So Sarah negotiated that job because she looked at the market. Now, taking those 48 hours is important, right? To give me some time to think about it. Because, you know, you have the right to do that. But you also, I think you want to research that before you get the job offer. Because if you research it and you come back with a number and you can say, well, I was thinking more along the lines of this, right? Like, for example, if you apply for a job, it says salary is between $48,000 and $72,000. Based on experience. Well, you're like, I think I can go as high as 72, right? They say, we think you're at 48. Well, you already know there's that wiggle room there. Go look at the market and see what they're actually paying people. And then you have a better number to come back at. And the 48 hours is to research it just to make sure that you're getting everything you need, right? So you want to make sure you cover all that. Because when you do that, you don't realize how much you're missing out on, okay? Because you don't realize it, because you don't ask, okay? I always say ask. Doesn't do any harm to do that. And if you can ask, okay, hold on. Our camera.
6: Oh, and it worked.
4: Yeah. It did?
6: Yeah.
4: Okay.
6: I think I should just do that every time now.
4: Ooh.
6: Every time I switch.
4: Ooh. The camera just has to work. You know, it is what it is, right?
6: Yeah.
4: Still working out the kinks in the new studio. You know, but once we get it completely set up, we won't have that issue. You'll see. Anyway. So as you look at all this, information. And you think about Sarah, okay? You know, it's your first job. How are you going to negotiate? How is the question? Well, we cover that in our actionable steps called the heat map. So here's the heat map.
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4: All right, so that's exactly what we've been talking about, right? Secure the official initial employment offer before you start negotiating. Because you're going to say, what is included with this offer? And they'll tell you everything, and you can say, well, I agree here and I don't agree here. But try to get it in writing. That's the best way to do it. And really professional companies do that. You know, if you were to look at my resume or my curriculum vitae, is what it's, you know, more professionals use. With all the things that I've done, especially all the things I'm doing right now, it's too long. I have too many skills that can be used in a lot of different, those transferable skills I always talk about, right? Yeah. And when you're looking at what you're trying to do, it's, you have to know your worth. You know what I mean? Right now, I'm starting my consulting business, and the business office said, your rates are too high for El Paso. And I said, yes, they are. Okay. They are high. The ones who cannot afford it, I have a little income where I can say, if you're below this income, I'll help you out for free. But you're not going to get the higher tiers. You're going to get the basic tier. Yeah. You know? So I have my quote unquote, my free package that doesn't include a lot. That's not part of that official offer. And in TikTok, I've seen a lot of different business gurus talking. And one says, if your schedule is full, it's time to raise your prices. Because if you have business all day long, 7 days a week, whatever, that's the only money you're gonna be getting for the rest of the time. You're not gonna be increasing your money. So when you increase your rates, some people are going to say, oh, I can't afford that, and they're going to drop out. But now you're making the same money with less work. And when you get full again, you raise your prices. Crazy, right?
6: Yeah.
4: So.
6: But that's if people like.
4: Well, of course. I mean.
6: Yeah. You raise your prices and they're going to be like, oh, I can't afford it. Everybody drops out.
4: Well, you're right. That's the risk you take. You know, then you come back down and say, hey, you know,
6: just want to try something new.
4: Yeah.
6: That's a different word. Come back, please.
4: Half price for 2 months, whatever.
6: 50% discount, guys, please.
4: You know, I know what I am worth.
6: Yes.
4: And if I'm giving you access to me, like, for example, as a counselor, I could charge you $150 an hour. Okay, if I wanted to.
6: I mean, yeah, but...
4: Okay, I could charge $400 an hour if I wanted to, right? But I have to have that clientele.
6: Yeah.
4: All right. So when I'm giving you an hour of my time right now, and I say it's going to cost you $60 to $90, I think that's a bargain compared to what you would pay if you went somewhere else. And... I know what my pricing tier is and how to challenge it, you know. And another thing I've seen on TikTok, and I love talking about TikTok, is if someone comes back and says, can you lower the price? Well, yeah, we can talk about that. Which one of my services do you want to get rid of? Oh, no, I want those services. I just don't want the price. It doesn't work that way.
6: Yeah.
4: You have to be.
6: Everything comes with the price.
4: Yeah. Okay. So if I have a package deal and you don't want it, I have a la carte.

0: second month because it's offered already. So I have this whole pricing tier, and they're like, you know, it's too expensive for El Paso. And I said, I know my worth, and I'm not dependent on it. So if I don't have business, I'm not going to lose anything because I'm not dependent on it.
1: But you're not going to gain anything from it also if you don't change it.
0: Well, and that's what you have to see what the market says, right? You know, sometimes if you get one client, then that client can bring in more clients. So getting that first one in the door sometimes is what you need to do. And I have my whole funnel on how I'm going to do all that and everything. But I know what I'm worth. And when someone says you're charging too high, well, that's what I want to charge because I think I'm worth that because of this. And I'm not doing counseling. I'm doing career coaching, adulting 101, right? Now, other things I do, other parts of my business where I host and MC events and everything, I have equipment, and I have, and you see my list of equipment. I have a real basic setup, and then I have a fancier setup with lights and everything, right? And like my brother was saying, are you going to be mixing? I'm like, I'm not a DJ like that, but I could learn how to do that, and I could go buy that equipment, and I could try it, right? So as a DJ or host, I would tell you, this is the packages you would have, and you get to pick. So I'm not negotiating a salary, am I? But I'm negotiating a price of what I'm worth, what I'm going to get paid. And that's still part of what we're talking about today. You have to know what you're worth to be able to negotiate all that. And if someone says, what do I get for this? Who are you? Well, let me see. I have 40 years of experience. I have 19 years as a parent. I have, you know, oh, well, you're not just someone just starting off. You know what I mean? Yeah, I have experience. So that's one of those things that you have to really know your worth. I keep repeating that, I know, but you have to know your worth. All right. Another thing is construct an objective market research using independent geographic salary benchmarks. You know, how do you do that? Well, you look them up online. Glassdoor has it where it says what was the salary for this job, how much you're getting paid, and they actually talk about employees go on Glassdoor and talk about their jobs. So research the companies like that, right? Or you can ask other people in the field, like other counselors, career coaches, hey, how much are you charging? Oh, I'm charging $250 an hour. Okay. You know, I'm not there yet because I haven't started the business yet, but I will get there, you know? Or you could say, when they call you and they offer, make you an offer, say, you know, I talked to other people in the field and they have these kind of salaries. I think I deserve more because of X, Y, Z. You also want to construct a counter proposal requesting a specific figure near the upper range or the upper tier of your research. Remember, like I said, 42 to 72 or 48 to 72. You want to get closer to 70. You don't want to say, I want 72,000. I want 72,000. I want the max. You know, one job, because I knew the person who was hiring. She calls me and she's like, hey, I see you're looking for a job. I said, yeah. She says, I want to offer you this much money. And I said, that's 10,000 less than what I want. And she says, yeah, we don't have it. So I knew you were going to be too expensive based on your resume. I already knew, right? I got a call one day from a recruiter offering me a counseling position, right? Making 20,000 more than what I was making in my current job. And I said, I'm not even in, how'd you get my number? Well, someone referred me to you, you know, and I'm offering you a job. Like, they didn't even interview me. They just literally called me up and said, hey, we'd like to offer you a position of, you know, I'm like, wow. You know, I didn't end up taking it for several reasons, but when they call and they say, this is what we want to offer you, I probably wouldn't say, okay, well, hold on, let's back up. Let's look at what the benefits are, just, you know, and then that whole process starts what we've been talking about today. Don't just go in there and say, oh, hell yeah, let's do it. You know, I don't even know where I'm going to be working. I

0: company you are. I have no idea. Is it in another city? Is, you know, you got to negotiate and you got to ask all that. Being remote, working from home, it's funny because my job pays me based on where I live. Yeah, because if I move to a different district, those teachers make more money. So I have to make more money so I can be competitive. Okay. So I could move to another city just to make more money. But then, of course, I have to pay more in the rent and everything, right? I'm not going to do that, but...
1: Unless you find somewhere over there cheaper.
0: Right. So it's one of those things that when you're looking into it, you really need to know everything that's involved in that position so that you know how it all works. And you got to ask questions. We're going to be talking about job interviews, and we're going to talk more about the adult stuff here coming up. Not today, but you know, throughout the weeks. And one of them is going to be a job interview. What do you see during the job interview? And I tell people, go to job interviews, even if you don't want the job, because the experience of doing a job interview is very important. Okay. You don't realize that. So I'll tell you what, let's go to break and we'll talk about the different places where you'll get burned, pitfalls to avoid, those kinds of things as we come back and we'll talk about where you're going to get burned. All right, so we'll be back after the break.
2: It's time for a break. 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
4: All right, and we are back from break. So that was Fly By Fire, Be Myself. That's one of those songs that you liked, right?
5: Yes.
4: Okay, so I'll keep that one in. We have two new songs today in the later half of the show. So we're going to get to play those, you know. But like I said, let's talk about those pitfalls to avoid, those things that will burn you, in our segment called Where You'll Get Burned.
6: Stop leaving thousands of dollars on the table because this common pitfall is actively hurting your future. Watch out for these critical execution blunders during contract discussions. Accepting an initial entry-level employment offer immediately on the phone due to fear or artificial timeline pressure. Basing your target compensation requirements on personal monthly living expenses instead of objective market data. Using an aggressive, demanding, or combative tone that damages professional relationships before your onboarding process even begins.
4: So accepting an initial entry-level employment offer immediately on the phone due to fear or artificial timeline pressure. You know, that those 48 hours, you know, for more serious job offers, I think that's very important. But if you've done your market research and you know what the benefits are and you already know, you know, I don't see a problem with accepting it because you already know where you stand. But if you haven't done the research, or they come in lower than you expect, you have to go and say, let me research this and let me think about this and see if this is what I want to get paid. Because you have to ask yourself, do I really want to work for them for that money? Right?
5: Yeah.
4: So as you're thinking about that, those 48 hours are to really think if you want that job or not. But if you already know you want the job, you already know what your salary is going to be. You already know what the benefits are. There's no problem accepting it there because you already know it, but you're getting what you want or close to what you want. And if it's lower, you're going to say, you know, whatever. And that's another thing. When you go to a job interview, they're going to ask you, how much do you want to get paid for this? And that's where it's like, there's phrases, and I'm not going to sit here and tell you, well, you know, based on the market conditions, the salaries between this and this, what is your budget? Now it's on them to tell you, well, our budget is this. All right. Well, then I think I'm in this range. And they might say, yay or nay. You know what I mean? And that's when how it all starts.
5: Yeah.
4: Basing your target compensation requirements on personal monthly living expenses. Be like, yo, bro, that's not enough. I need more money to live, you know? That doesn't work either. All right. If you're not, you can't go to the movies or the food court at the mall and be like, I need to make $100,000 a year so I can live comfortably. It doesn't work that way, right?
5: It was.
4: Me too. And last but not least, using an aggressive, demanding, or combative tone that damages the professional relationships before the onboarding process even begins. What does that mean? Well, if you get very upset with the offer, be like, what? Hell no. I want to make so much more money. That's going to turn them away. You know, you got to come in, you got to be professional in a job interview. You got to be professional when they offer you that job. And I remember when I took the job that I'm at right now, my coworker was an old coworker of mine, but he tells the boss, I know Sean's looking for a job. I know he can do this job. I know he'd be good to work with. Can you accept them? She says, well, let me see. So on Wednesday, I interviewed for the job, right? No, I lie. On Wednesday, I applied for the job. Officially, I went online and I applied. Mm-hmm. on Thursday at lunch, we met online and we talked. And on Friday, she offered me the job. I already knew what the job was. I already knew the starting salary was non-negotiable. It was a teaching job. That's what comes with it. Because I have a master's degree, they paid me a little more maybe, right? But it was literally that fast of a process, 48 hours. From the time I applied to the time I got the job, you know. And the job's been great. I love it. You know, I've been there 3.5 years now, and I see myself there till I retire.
5: Really?
4: Yeah. Well, I hope I'm in a couple of years, I'll be a counselor. You know, I'll move up the chain.
5: At that same job?
4: Yeah. Same location.
5: Well, location's at home.
4: Well, yeah, but it's the Texas College Preparatory Academy. And that's where I'm at. So this one means by location. The virtual academy I'm at. And it's one of those things that when you're looking at these pitfalls, if you already know what you want, you know what the job offers, you do your research, it's okay to accept it, right? But when I got the job offer, it was Christmas vacations. So if I didn't, they needed me to start on the 6th of January and, or the 9th of January, and they were going to go on vacation. So I had to accept the job that day, turn in my 2-week notice, which was not 2 weeks. It was only like a 3-day notice when I come back from vacation, you know. It's just one of those things that, the way it all worked out, you know, it was good. Another job that I have, a part-time job, right? They said, all I can offer you is this much money. Would you like to come work for me? I'm like, sure. You know, that's worth my time, right? I work at the college. This is what your salary is. Okay, that's what they pay the teachers. And I, you know, there's some things you have to accept that's the way it is, you know? What's funny is when I first started, I got an email from HR saying, hey, we have benefits for health insurance and everything. Come to the meeting. And I was like, hey, do I have benefits as a part-timer? They're like, no. But we sent to all employees. I'm like, you should exclude us on that stuff, you know?
5: Yeah.
4: But I was like, wow, I have actually, you know.
5: Yeah, it helps up for nothing.
4: Yeah. And so realize that as you're talking to your employer, your business, your whatever the case may be, know your worth, know what they're offering. If they offered low, say, I need time to think about this. And you got to come back with a counter offer or accept.
5: Yeah.
4: You know, if you know what you're worth, and they offer you very low, say, I can't even consider that. I need to be closer to this number. And then you can be at that. Sorry. You have to know the numbers. So if it's too low, say, nope, I need to be closer to this. They say, can't do it. You say you can't do it,
5: or you won't do it,
4: or you're not going to negotiate, because there's a big difference there.
5: Yeah.
4: You know, say, no, we're not going to negotiate. That's the price. Okay, no, I already know that's too low for what I want, so I can't take that. You know, but what if you really like the company, or your friends work there, or you really, really want to do that job? Are you going to take the job even if it's lower? Maybe. You know, I'm not telling you have to take and get the most money ever.
5: Yeah.
4: But I am telling you, know what you're worth and know what you want. You know. So, excuse me. Allergies, man.
5: Humidity, yeah. All the rain we have been here.
4: Yeah, all that pollen in the air and everything. You know. as we talk about this, I think it's time we get to the afterburn where we reflect on what we've learned today and ask yourself these questions. So let's talk about that real quick.
6: The fire is burning hot, but real growth happens when you process the embers. Evaluate your current positioning by answering these critical internal performance questions. Have you thoroughly researched the regional cost of living adjustments for your target employment zone? Is your...
4: I got ahead of ourselves. I'm so sorry about that. The heat shields. Right? So, I'm aware of that. So let's talk about these heat shields real quick. I'll tell you what. Let's go to break, and we're going to come back, and we'll talk about this. Okay? Yeah, technical difficulties. We'll be right back.
7: 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Hot Takes with the Murph Man will return after these messages.

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0: 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Prepare a firm, predetermined walk-away number to prevent yourself from accepting an exploitative contract out of desperation.
1: All right, so leverage recognized national databases like Glassdoor, Salary.com, and the Bureau of Labor Statistics to source unassailable geographic salary averages. So, Connor, do you know what the word unassailable means?
2: Yes, it means something or someone that is impossible to attack, doubt, or defeat.
1: Yeah. Very good.
2: It almost sounds like I Googled it.
1: Right? You would think so.
2: I would think so.
1: But you're educated. You're in college now, so you know these words.
2: Totally.
1: You know. One of the funniest things I think a parent can do is give their young kid a word a day calendar. So you have these little kids learning how to say words that they know the meaning to, but they try to use it. Like, I can picture you going, you know, it's an unassailable blah, blah, blah, blah. You know, like, you know.
2: What?
1: Yeah. So, yeah, so you don't want it to be able to dispute it, basically. Frame every single salary adjustment request around quantifiable past deliverables and verifiable university project outcomes. When I was at a program that had a grant, I didn't know how grants worked. That's your salary. There's no negotiation. There's no room for salary increases until the next year that they get the money. They didn't know if they got more money or not. So I asked, you know, I'm meeting my numbers, blah, blah, blah. You know, it's just, well, it doesn't work that way. I said, okay. And that's how I learned, you know, it wasn't a negotiation, but it was a question I asked during the interview. So how does it work for raises and stuff? I said, well, you get paid for the year based on our grant next year. We're able to give you a raise or not. Okay. But one thing I love is football players holding out on OTAs, right? No, I want to make more money. I had a good year. Okay. So you're going to hold us hostage and you're going to try to get more money out of us. All right. But when you drop down and have a bad year, we're going to take away the money. Okay. No. You got to pay me that no matter what. That's where I have a problem with football players, because, or any sports player, they have a good year and they ask for money and they hold out and they hold the team hostage until they get what they want.
2: Yeah.
1: And I have a problem with that.
2: But for the players that do hold the team hostage, they are the ones that mostly get the most cards.
1: Yeah, because they have the power. But
2: when they have the power, they just aren't good on the field.
1: That's the power they have because they have such a big influence. But, and again, I'm not a lawyer. I'm not a contract negotiator. But I would say, you know, because of injury, you can't lose your position, right? But if you can't perform at the level you're asking a raise to, we're going to lower your salary the following year. So it's not about an injury or something. I'm talking about, like, if they actually have a bad year, you know. Let's say you have a running back who is an amazing running back. They got a quarterback who's an amazing passer. So they start passing the ball more, and now the running back doesn't have a good year. Should we still pay the running back the amount we're paying him because we were so dependent on him before? No. You see where I'm...
2: I mean,
1: it's a hard thing.
2: It's because it depends how the team plays. If it's mostly... Because some could pass to the running back.
1: Right.
2: It's more of a passing than receiving. Or it's more receiving than rushing.
1: Right, but last year we were a running team, so you wanted more. We paid you more. This year we're a running team. I mean, a passing team. Do we lower your salary?
2: Well, that's why I'm like, it depends on the team, because you could still use the running back as...
1: Yeah, but you're not getting utilized as much as you were.
2: I mean, you still could.
1: Because there's teams that run.
2: They know how good you are. So
1: there's teams that run 30, 40 times a game, and there's some that run 18, 20. You know, so certain positions have different things. Or you're a wide receiver. You're a wide receiver one, two, three, you know. When you're wide receiver one and they bring in a star and you get moved to two, you're not going to get the same targets as you would as a one, right? Yeah. That's not fair to you to lower your salary. That's not your fault. But if we're throwing at you and you're not catching them, then we got to renegotiate this.
2: Well, I mean, you can still catch them, but yet you can still get dropped down depending on how good the star is.
1: Well, and that's the thing. Their contracts don't let you drop down. So that's where I have a problem with people asking for a raise based on performance. But when you don't meet those numbers, lowering your salary is not part of the discussion. I think it should be, personally.
2: Well, I mean, it's either that or cut off the team.
1: Well, yeah, that's why they trade people. Right, they're like, I'm not gonna deal with this BS. Opening my business, you know, I have a pitch that I have for companies that I know is cheaper than my competitors by almost $200. Now, could I raise my prices higher? Yeah, but I'm not greedy. I already know what I would have made if I was working for that company, so that's what I'm gonna charge you, right? So I'm not losing anything, whether I work for you or my own business. You're saving money coming to me instead of them. So, and that actually, if I do that, I can upscale it to more employees all around the country. So, you know, it could grow and grow and grow and grow and grow. So that's what's really cool about all of it, you know. All right. Also, you want to frame every single adjustment request with quantifiable, the quantifiable and verifiable universal project outcomes, okay? And prepare a firm, predetermined walkaway number to prevent yourself from accepting an exploitive contract out of desperation. Like I said, you want to have that number where you say, I will not accept this. That's way too low. I don't want it. Let me get something different. You got to be able to walk away. A lot of people don't realize that you can walk away from job offers. You know, I was offered a job one time. I put in my resignation and then they said, oh, wait. Don't quit yet. We lost the money for that position. Like, I already put a resignation in. That's actually a lawsuit. You can sue for that now. Really? Yeah. Because
2: you can sue almost anything now.
1: Well, I can sue you for not doing a good job here. I mean, we can sue for everything. Okay. Well,
2: no, since I'm not technically your employee.
1: No, you're not. But I'm saying I can sue you. It doesn't mean I'm going to win. Well, I mean, you can sue for anything.
2: Yeah, you can sue.
1: Yeah. That's why we always frivolous lawsuits.
2: I think it's just stupid. There's some stuff where it's like, if it's not even winnable, or it's not even like fair, because I mean, this is like one of the low cases, shouldn't even be
1: allowed to sue.
2: Yeah.
1: Do you know where all these lawsuits started?
2: No.
1: There was a lady who went through a drive-thru at McDonald's and bought a cup of coffee, ended up pouring it on herself and getting burned, and she sued McDonald's. And everyone says, you dropped a cup of coffee on you, it's your fault, right? Well, if you actually research that particular situation, the coffee was so hot, it gave her third-degree burns. If you drop a hot cup of coffee on your arm, you might get a first-degree burn, you know, at the most. Just get red. Her skin was blistering.
2: Well, isn't that what
1: it was,
2: the heat does?
1: No, but no, it's because it was too hot. They were serving coffee that was extremely hot. So, like, if I'm drinking it, I could have burned my tongue and gotten blisters on my tongue. That's how hot it was. So, forget that was negligent on McDonald's part, and that's what they proved.
2: How hot would it need to be for, like, what else is something that's that hot to get blisters? Just so I could get an example.
1: Boiling water.
2: because I feel like it blistered my skin before on hot water itself.
1: No, you've never blistered anything. You burned yourself, but you never blistered. Trust me, your skin falls off if you blister. Okay. Yeah, 30-degree burns. And again, I'm not going to get sidetracked, but burn treatment and burn facilities, the treatment that they have to do is horrible. Anyone who's ever gone through that, I'm sorry you've had to do that. It's burn treatment is not a good thing. It's not nice or anything at all. And also, I got sidetracked by the burning. When someone offers you a contract, even an oral contract is important because it's enforceable. If I say, hey, I will do this for you, I'm offering you this job for this money and you accept it, we now have a contract. Maybe nothing in writing, but we have a contract. And if I were to say, if I was a lawyer and I call you to court and say, okay, I'm suing you because you offered him a job. Well, we have no proof. It was oral contract. Okay, but did you call him later and say, wait, don't resign? Well, yeah, I did. Well, why would you do that if you wouldn't offer him a job? You know what I mean? So there's an oral contract is just as good as a written contract. And, you know, so be aware of that. Also, when we think about this, when you go take a job offer, you put your resignation in, right? You can't get out of that. You know, you can't tell your boss, oh, you know, I changed my mind. I want to stay. It doesn't work that way. You know, I had a job where I hated my boss and I quit well after my first week of work. I've told the story before. Yeah. And I put in my resignation. And she says, there's no purpose of you sticking around. Just go home. Okay. I left, right? And when I got home, I told my wife, I'm like, hey, you know, I quit, blah, blah, blah. And she sent me home. She said, well, what about your paycheck? I said, I'm going to get paid. Well, how do you know? I said, because it's in their employee manual. Because as a supervisor, I read the employee manual. And I was like, I already know I was going to get paid. So, yeah, I'll go home. I'm going to get paid anyway.
2: For the whole day or like just for where you worked?
1: I was supposed to get paid for 3 weeks. I was happy with two, you know. Because I already had another job.
2: I mean, you still could have sued for that week.
1: No. Well, not sued. I could have gone to them and said, hey, your policy says 3 weeks. I want my 3 weeks. And they would have had to give it to me. Then if they didn't, then I could sue for that. But I had gotten the job over the weekend. And I was like, yeah, I'm done. I don't want to deal with this woman. So I already had accepted the other position. Yeah. An employee has a lot more power than they think. You know, you're an asset to that company. You know what you're worth. Let the company know what you're worth. You know, and there's an old adage. People will kill themselves for a company. Like, I was killing myself for the runaway shelter. And then one day or the next, you're out. Oh, okay. You know, you could die and they'll replace you. So, Don't feel obligated to that company. You know, this thing about, oh, we're a family. Don't fall for that either. Okay. You're not family. I'm working for you. We're close and we make some good friendships, but I am not family. I am not going to just accept this behavior because you treated me good or whatever. Right? Yeah. So there's a lot of things to look at that way. So, but now we can talk about those reflective questions. Let's talk about those things that, those questions we want to ask ourselves so we know if we're doing something right or not.
0: The fire is burning hot, but real growth happens when you process the embers. Evaluate your current positioning by answering these critical internal performance questions. Have you thoroughly researched the regional cost of living adjustments for your target employment zone? Is your current value statement built on subjective opinions or concrete, verifiable personal data points? What specific non-monetary benefits are you fully prepared to negotiate if the employer has a strict base salary freeze?
1: So there you have it. Have you thoroughly researched the regional cost of living adjustments for your target employment zone? So like we talked about this, when you get out of college, you're going to get a job. You have no idea where you're going to go. You have to look at the cost of living in that job. Okay. There are websites you can go to. You can search cost of living comparisons. And then you type in, I'm in El Paso. This is what I make right now. I want to move to Dallas. What is a comparable salary to have the quality of life I have right now? And it'll say more or less, because sometimes places are less expensive, right? So that's a starting salary number you want to have. If you're doing the same job, that's your starting salary, even though it's more than what you're making right now. And you want more than that because you're changing jobs. If that makes any sense. So when you do your numbers, keep that in mind. Also, is your current value statement built on subjective opinions or concrete, verifiable personal data points? When you're saying, I want more money, you have to know why. You can't just say, well, I just want more.
2: Yeah.
1: You can say, well.
2: I mean, you could say that.
1: But they're not gonna, just because you want it, you know, one in one hand and. There's a, I can't say it. It's one in one hand and pooping the other. See which comes first. Oh. Just okay. This is a phrase.
2: Never heard of that phrase.
1: Yeah. So, but yeah, you can ask for it, but have the data behind it so they know, you know, you're coming at them with a reasonable offer. And the last is, what specific non-monetary benefits are you fully prepared to negotiate if the employer has a salary that is strictly what they're offering, that they cannot change it at all? Okay, you can't offer me more money. What can you offer me? Work from home for a day? You know, maybe equipment? Maybe, I don't know, right? So, again, it doesn't always have to be about your income. It can be about the benefits as well. All that's negotiable. You know, and have you ever heard of the golden parachute?
2: No.
1: Okay. You know what a parachute is, right? You jump out of a plane, it saves you.
2: Yes.
1: A lot of these high corporate offices and these jobs have golden parachutes. So, even if you're fired for doing a bad job, your contract says you have to get paid so much.
2: For what though?
1: If you get fired, they have to pay you 6 months' salary. They have to give you your vacation time. They have to give you this. What? Yeah. And that's what these CEOs that make millions of dollars do. Like, I'm sure you've heard of all the stuff going on here in El Paso with the school districts. No. That they were short $52 million for the budget next year.
2: What,
1: EPSD? Yeah. Yeah. So they have to fire a lot of people.
2: They've been short on the budget.
1: Well, the thing is, when they fired Saavedra, which is the superintendent, they had to give her the golden parachute. And she got a good amount of money, you know. And I was shocked that she was let go, because I was just like, this is not what I expected.
2: Why did they let her go?
1: I think it was more of a personality conflict, but... Looking back now, they're realizing she didn't do what she was supposed to be doing. She didn't do her assessments, and she let people go. So maybe that was the reason they didn't want to make it public. Okay. But they're in a shortage right now, and they're having to fire people, which is very unfortunate.
2: But if they're in a shortage, they're firing more people. Wouldn't they be on shortage of employees then?
1: Yes. Yes. That's what they're saying. That's why they talk about consolidating schools and they do all this stuff.
2: Would they merge YISD and EPSD together?
1: No.
2: No, right?
1: That's an option, but no.
2: You think they would, though? No. It has to come down to that?
1: No. Because it's two taxing entities. So Coro District taxes a lot more than El Paso District.
2: Yeah.
1: So if we were to merge with them, for example.
2: Well, not Socorro.
1: Well, no, I'm saying. But I'm saying they already have a higher tax rate. That means all the people in El Paso would have a higher tax rate. So they can't do that. Okay.
2: They can't just like me in the middle?
1: No.
2: Because they have to fund.
1: Because they would lower the money they're already getting from that place.
2: But it would also be more schools to fund.
1: Well, yeah, so it's more, it could be more expensive, to, you know. That's the thing. They have to stay different and separate.
2: Okay. So what? If this EPSD thing doesn't work out, would they just shut it down? And then if they do, what would happen to all the other schools that are under EPSD?
1: They actually would get taken over by the state. And that's happened once before. The state would come in and run the district. And they'd get rid of a lot of people.
2: Well, yeah.
1: Okay. But the point I was making is the majority of what they're doing is they're letting people go. And they're saying their position's been cut. Contract's over. We're done. You know, they're offering them some kind of compensation. May not be much, but they're offering some kind. And it's all part of that package, that golden parachute. But a superintendent gets fired. They get like 6 months salary. They get a compensation plan that's very different than what an employee would get. And I don't think that's fair, but that's how life is, right?
2: Yeah.
1: You know, so think about that. And when you're negotiating, negotiate from a point of proven information, negotiate and say, hey, this is what I want because this is what I'm worth. This is what the field pays. This is where your salary budgets are, you know. Research all that and be ready for that. But now I think we need to get into our digital inferno. Yeah. That we talk about technology helping you do this. So how would we do that? How would we research this? Let's talk about the digital inferno.
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1: Yeah, so think about all that right now, okay? When you realize what's happening here, all right? When you're negotiating, you want to realize, hold on, give me a sec. My notes here. All right, that's not going to help me.
2: You want me to move the camera down to the corner at least or something?
1: Yeah, do that. All right, so use specialized resume optimization software. That program that you have will help you set your resume up so you can ask for what you want to do. Deploy advanced communication platforms like Grammarly and Detective Any to ensure that your written documents sound entirely confident. Use Gemini, use AI, verify what you're doing, okay? And last but not least, leverage comprehensive educational portals. All right, so as you're doing this, and you're researching it, right, you go in and your resume gets compared to other resumes, and it says, here's what you need to add, change, or whatever the case may be. Then when you're applying, you make sure you write the proper essay. I myself, right now that I'm doing my business plans for my LLC, Gemini's helping me write it, and I edit it, and I go in, and I ask Copilot and Gemini, whatever, you know, when I'm asking them both, tell me what you think of this. And it says, I think it's amazing, or no, here's what you need to change. And it going back and forth, I'm fixing and making it look more professional. You know, use technology. Also, you have to be able to say what you're writing. Like, for example, I don't talk B2B, business to business, or MRR, monthly recurring revenue, you know, ROI, return of investment. Those are not words I use, right? Mm-hmm. But for this, I do have to use it. That is something I do have to do, using those words. So I have to read my, you know, it's one thing to have Gemini write your paper or your resume or whatever, your letter to them. It's another when you have to actually do it. So make sure you do that. And I'll tell you what, let's take another quick break. And when we come back, we're going to do Digital Inferno Part 2. And we'll talk about that. Okay, we'll be right back, you guys.
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4: Oh, I got kicked out of TikTok.
6: For what?
4: Because I have to say I'm here.
6: Oh, you didn't?
4: I didn't, yeah. Wow. I was on break, and I forgot to activate it. Oh, well. So, they know to go to YouTube, if anything. All right, so the special resume optimization we already talked about. But here, you want to match your data-driven to the target corporate job descriptions. You need to use the words that are in their descriptions to be us. I mean, to be us, to be similar in your resume. I want to say, if it says able to jump tall buildings in a single bound, my resume is going to say I can jump tall buildings in a single bound. Right? Yeah, Superman, right?
6: I'm Batman. In a single what?
4: A single bound. Like what? He leaps. Deploy advanced communication platforms like Grammarly, Tone Detector, and ensure your proposals are confident, collaborative, and professional. Yeah, okay. When you're writing something so professional, you got to worry about what people are saying. Okay? Is my mic good? You can hear me, right?
6: Yeah.
4: Okay.
6: Mine is a little, that one.
4: Okay. And then leverage comprehensive educational portals like LinkedIn. Complete high-value technical micro-credentials that directly justify your higher target salary. When you're doing things and applying for a job and you have all these different trainings, you can say, hey, you know, I know it doesn't really matter to this job, but I'm certified in first aid and CPR. You know, if you work with older people, maybe that's a good thing, right? But at your age, to say you're certified in CPR and everything, that's a skill that you've learned that makes you marketable, that's transferable. Why? Because it shows you've done more than the average kid. Now, I know nowadays it's all part of the health program.
6: Yeah.
4: Okay, but not every school does it.
6: Not every school.
4: Not every school.
6: Like what? Name one.
4: Oh,
6: They all do it.
4: In Texas, but maybe not the statewide, countrywide, you know.
6: So, yeah. Like Texas, one of the better states.
4: Maybe. But.
6: Go Cowboys.
4: Go Texans.
6: Ugh. Go none of the teams.
4: Yeah. Go Screw my Chiefs. Yeah. Screw the Chiefs. ABC. I'm an ABC fan. Anything but the Chiefs.
6: Yeah.
4: You know, so. Utilize the technologies available to you. You know,

0: subscription. So don't just do one and print 1,000 copies of it. Okay. Now, if you have a functional resume that's just skills that are all computer based and list your certifications, that's all that matters in that field, right?
1: That's all you do.
0: Yeah. You know, so it depends on your field and what you're going to be doing. I was listening to another TikTok interview, and they're talking about the CEO of a company. He talks about, if I have a 500,000 salaried engineer working for me, I expect them to use about 250,000 credits in AI, because I want them to be able to work smarter, not harder. And that's an attitude that a lot of companies need to have, because it's funny. People get fired for using AI at work, but then they're using AI for that, to fire them. Now, you know how you can tell if they're using AI? Mm-hmm. For one, it's the language. There's certain phrases, but there's
1: words that not a normal person
0: right.
1: would say.
0: Unassailable. You're an ass.
1: You said it. Wasn't just me. It was you also.
0: I know, but yeah. But when you said such words, I knew what you were going to say. There's an M dash. It's an EM dash. And the dash is a longer dash than a regular dash.
1: How long?
0: It's like, no. If you see the M dash, it's longer than a regular dash. You can tell the difference between the word. And that's written by AI. When text is bolded, it's from AI. Not the whole thing. Certain words and phrases. Because it thinks that's more important, so it bolds it for you. Not so yet. If they're switched. As teachers, we know when you're using AI, you know. Can you do things where you don't have to, where you can't tell if it's AI or not? Yeah, you know, you can do that stuff. You can write it, humanize it for me. There's a bunch of different things you can do, okay? But the bottom line is, whatever AI writes for you, you need to make sure you know what you're going to say when they ask you about it. That's why with my executive plans that I'm writing, I'm reading them and I'm like, okay, when I go to the business, I'm going to be like, look, this was written by AI because it makes it sound more professional and better understanding, but I'm going to describe it a little more simpler than this. That's complex. Okay. I could say that, right?
1: Yeah.
0: And say, cause I have no idea how to write a business plan. So I had AI help me, you know. They give you a template, but I added more and more and more and more. And one of the things I added was my master asset list, where it has all the things I currently have and all the things I need. So someone can go in there and say, oh, I see what you've done, you know, and I can see the progression you've gone, and I can see why you need this equipment now. So they can show them, not just saying, hey, I need money for this. You know, I can say, I've already bought this. I've upgraded everything. Next thing I want is this thing for this. And AI is helping me write that in a nicer way, right?
1: Yeah.
0: But be aware of all that as you're talking to your potential employers. Don't use AI if you don't know what you're writing, because they could throw stuff in there and make it up, because like AI hallucinates. And, oh, so tell me when you won the Medal of Honor. No, I never won the Medal of Honor. Well, that's what it says here, you know. Yeah, you got to be real careful what AI says. Because, you know, make me sound good. And it sells stuff like that. It's like, okay, that's not a realistic good, you know. Always review what AI writes. Because, like they say, it's not guaranteed. Every AI chat at the very bottom says, we can make mistakes. Please verify. You know.
1: I've never seen that.
0: No, you don't like to use AI, so.
1: Yeah. Like what I do. I rarely use it.
0: Well, I use it a lot. And last week we talked about my projects that we're working on. I started working on the next project, Beaker Story. Mm-hmm. And I think the character

0: coming out pretty good.
1: You think so?
0: Yeah, I do.
1: Are you making the story already, or are you just doing the...
0: No, I have the story already.
1: No, but like, are you making the scenes already?
0: No, not yet.
1: Okay.
0: Because I've learned you got to do certain things. And what's funny is the person that gave me the script, it's a story that he has to tell, right? And I researched it for him, and I added a lot of detail to it. And I asked him to read it and make sure it's okay. So he puts it into ChatGPT and says, you know my life story. How accurate is this? And it came back and said, very accurate, like impressively accurate, you know.
1: Yeah.
0: And he was like, okay, so what'd you write? And I told him what I added and everything. And he's like, wow, that's cool. So we started talking, and he goes, I want to add a scene of me kicking the winning field goal. Done. So he sent that to me, you know. So we're working on all the character development right now, all the images. And once we do that, once we get the videos going, we're going to have other MBR people voice characters and give them credits at the end of the movie. You know, so, yeah, it's going to be pretty cool, you know. Not clone voices, real voices, you know. But all right, I'll tell you what, Connor, we got about 10 minutes left of the show. Let's get to today's final burn.
2: Know your worth, show your work. The final take from today's discussion is your first offer isn't your final word. Know your worth, show your work, and don't flinch. The final burn is complete. Murphman, end the show.
0: Know your worth, show your work. Know your worth, show your work. That is excellent, because knowing your worth, I've been saying that all show, right? Know what you're worth, but you also have to be able to show why you're worth that, right? Those transferable skills, that resume, your speech that you give. I'm not great in interviews. I've told you before, I'm very cocky. And
1: you're a little cocky sometimes.
0: Oh, I
1: the way you told me.
0: Yeah. A lot cocky.
1: It takes them like, yeah, I do that.
0: Well, yeah.
1: I can do a little bit more also.
0: Like when I played for the teaching position, the guy's like, so what subject do you want to teach? And I said, whatever you need me to teach. And he's like, well, don't you have a specialty? And I'm like,
1: Everything.
0: And he's like, yeah, whatever. I said, grab the book, open to a page, and ask me a question. He did, and I knew everything.
1: There's like Suits but all over again.
0: Yeah, right? Yeah. The first scene with Mike. But I really used to study psychology back in the day. And I really knew stuff.
1: In the military, yeah.
0: To the point where I actually would train the doctors that would come through for the rotations. I was the one that had the program set up for them. I even got an award for it. And what's really cool about all that is the doctor that I was working with, I actually reached out to him a couple months ago, and we reconnected and stuff. You know, he's doing really good, and you know, he's doing his thing.
1: Yeah.
0: But know your worth, show your work. If someone were to ask me, what can you bring to the company? One of the things I'm going to say that's not on my resume is everywhere that I've gone, teamwork has improved. Morale has improved. Cooperation has improved. I can tell you that, because the feedback I get wherever I go is, we miss you. We're not as close as we used to be. We're not communicating like we used to. You kept us together, you know. So that's not something I can put on a resume. But when I say that to you, as an employer, you're going to be like, wow, that's a pretty interesting skill, right? So know what your worth is. Know how to show your work and explain it. And hopefully you can get a really good paying job. And hopefully I can get paid what I think I'm worth in my new position.
1: Hopefully.
0: You know, but I'll tell you what, Connor, I think that brings us to the end for today's show. What do you think?
1: Yeah.
0: You know, second week back, still working in the studio, still doing stuff, because life's happening.
1: Yeah, changes are happening.
0: appointments, everything that we're doing. So, but
1: hey, we're getting them mostly like done.
0: Yeah. So I just keep taking on side quests, you know. What can I say?
1: I knew you were going to say something. I knew you were going to say something like Gen Z or something.
0: Well, it's a perfect example of what I do.
1: I mean, yeah, but I just don't hear from you at all.
0: You know, I don't know. Like, I'm struggling right now. I, like, got 6, maybe 7 things going on.
1: Yeah, that one already grown on me, actually.
0: You guys, thank you very much for listening. I appreciate it. Hope we see you next week here at Pure Hot Takes. Thanks for listening.
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Ladies and gentlemen, thank you for tuning in to Military Broadcast Radio. As we wrap up today's show, we want to remind you that the podcast of today's episode will be available right after we go off the air. 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Giving our veterans a voice.

0: Hello and welcome to Into the Weeds podcast here on Military Broadcast Radio. I'm Amber. Thank you for joining us. I don't know what happened to my daughter. She went out for a Father's Day gift and I haven't seen her since. So we'll see if she joins us. I hope everybody is having a good Father's Day weekend and that tomorrow goes well for the people who have fathers to celebrate, the people who don't have fathers to celebrate. I empathize with you because my father has passed, but I do have an amazing father-in-law, so we will be honoring him tomorrow. Thank you, Fluffy Muffin. It's good to see you, Alora. She forgot it was Saturday all day long. It's good to see Toxic Barbie, V-Nell, Joy, and the Case Dive. Thank you for joining us. Yeah, V-Nell, I lost my dad in 2010. I think so. Yeah, 2010. Yeah. So, and I lost my mom in 2015. So, yeah, hopefully Alora gets back here before the show ends. She should have plenty of time. Okay, so today I'm going to do something a little different. But before we start that, I'm going to remind everybody that I did add some stuff to the Google Drive. So in the Google Drive, there's a folder, Dan Patterson, DA, and then we've got, well, let me go to the file. Okay, so the whole folder is the Go to John trial exhibits, Gypsy, and Nick. And then in the Go to John trial exhibits, those are the ones that I just downloaded a couple of days ago, and then one last night because I didn't realize it wasn't uploaded. But we have Exhibit 105, or 150, sorry. There's another Exhibit 150. There is Exhibit 187, and this is the one that I uploaded last night. I believe it's talking about the man who looked over Nick and psychologically and his credentials and stuff. There's 22 pages. So, sorry. You guys can check that out. So, just wanted to remind everybody that that is there. And then, so let's stop that. And then there are a couple of videos that I ran across today, and I thought, you know what, we should probably have a little segment where we start looking at some things that I find on TikTok or whatever, usually TikTok, because TikTok has some very interesting videos. So I'm going to show this first one. I thought it was pretty crazy.
1: Heart-stopping video as a woman is attacked in a Target store.
2: Are you okay?
1: It happened Wednesday evening in Simi Valley. Within a matter of seconds, other shoppers got involved.
3: He was choking her.
4: Oh my gosh.
3: She was almost dead. I don't know who's that guy.
1: This woman came to help first, but was quickly thrown off the attacker. And that's when two men jumped in and fists started flying.
5: We ran over to the actual incident, and we just see one lady on the guy's back and then him just choking out another lady.
1: Andy Garby is in the blue shirt. He didn't hesitate to get involved.
5: He looked homeless. He had like the most bloodshot demon eyes I've ever seen. He was definitely on something.
1: Behind the camera, Garby's 15-year-old son, who started rolling and protecting his 4-year-old sister.
6: Imagine someone being behind you, choking you out, and she was even saying that she was trying to scream and no one was coming over.
1: Police say the attacker entered the store around 6 in the evening, randomly picked out a woman and started choking her by the checkout counter. After the Good Samaritan got him off her, witnesses say he wandered to produce and attacked a 16-year-old boy, but Garby had followed him.
5: And there was a 16-year-old kid that had his back turned to him and had no idea. So then he started attacking him after. The 16-year-old, and then I jumped back in it, started fighting with him again in grocery, threw him down, broke it up.
1: That is when police arrived. The suspect, identified as Rajon Tabor, was thrown to the ground and arrested. Police say he was just released from custody on Monday after being arrested in March for indecent exposure and assaulting an officer. Thankfully, the woman originally attacked is expected to be okay.
5: Her family friends took her to the hospital.
1: As for Andy Garvey, he had just a few scratches.
6: I'm very proud of him.
1: As his son and many here are thankful no one hesitated to get involved, as they know this could have ended differently.
6: Because if he did not get involved in it, who knows what could have happened. Several people, including the police officer, said that the original victim could have died from being choked out if we didn't show up there in time.
0: Wild to me. But I showed that because my husband and I were in a Walmart. I don't remember what state we were in. But it was on one of our travels, and it happened within the last 2 months, I would believe. We were in a Walmart, and we were minding our own business, and all of a sudden, this woman flew past us, and then a man flew past us, and the woman stopped a little bit in front of us and, like, turned around to run again. And the man turned around, and I looked at him, and I saw in his eyes that something was not right at all. Like, at first, I thought they were just playing around. But then I saw something in his eyes, and I looked at my husband, and I said, please take care of that right now. And he did, and he ended up chasing the guy through Walmart all the way out into the parking lot. The guy jumps in his car. My husband's 6'6", 230 pounds. So he's extremely intimidating. And this guy was, you know, in his early 20s, and he thought he was a thug, a gangster, whatever he thought he was. Some little silly white boy, too. It was kind of funny. But what he was doing wasn't funny. He had actually taken the woman's phone, and he wouldn't give it back to her. And then he commenced to trying to beat her up, my husband said, because they were running through and a bunch of things happened. They get out to the parking lot, and the guy jumps in his car and then rolls down the window and is challenging my husband. And my husband's like, well, get out of the car. Come on. But I hope that we didn't make the situation worse for the woman going home, because she ultimately ended up getting into the car. And he was yelling at her about, who's this guy? Are you cheating? You know, and all this stuff. And I felt so bad for her when my husband came back and told me about it. But yeah, this kind of stuff happens. And yeah, intervene if you can. But don't intervene, you know, physically if you're not able to. Get somebody else. So, and then here's another video that I found today. And I thought it was interesting, and I'd like to help her spread her word or her message. So here we go.
4: Please help me find my little sister. Her birth name was Amari Lorraine Blackwell, and she was born in San Diego, California on November 24, 2002. So she would be 23 years old today. And I'm going to include some of the pictures that I have of her in this video. We were both adopted, but I was adopted by a relative, and she was adopted by a different family. I don't even know if she knows that she was adopted. I believe that her adoptive family's last name was Burroughs. And I also think that they had an older daughter, and her name might have been Patrice. I'm not 100% sure on these details because I was only 5 years old when she was adopted. She was about 2 years old when she was adopted, and I'm not sure if her adoptive family lived in San Diego, but I believe that they might have lived there or near. I've been spending years trying to find her. I've used Facebook search groups, I've searched social media myself, and I even did 23andMe and Ancestry DNA, and I hoped that she would pop up as one of my DNA matches, but she did not. So now I'm coming to TikTok in hopes that she'll see this video, or someone who knows her will see this video and share it with her. And I'm just asking for you to please like, comment, and repost this video to help me find my little sister. And Amari, if you see this video, I just want you to know that I love you, and I've thought about you for my whole life, and I'm not trying to disrupt your life. I just want a chance to know you.
0: There was no sound on that video, Cherokee girl. If anybody else heard that, please let me know. I'm not sure. But I think Alora's home. You can hear Oates barking, like always. So Yeah, I just wanted to help her out, spread the message. So, okay, you got sound, Toxic Barbie. Okay, awesome. So also today I went to an event in Moberly, Missouri, in honor of Kayla Huff. They're trying to do a scholarship for in honor of Kayla. And so we went there. We had some really amazing pork tenderloin sandwiches, and there was a silent auction, and they had a poker game, and they may have done something else. I can't remember. But I went there and we just sat with the community and ate. And my sister-in-law was there because she's part of the community. And so, I left my card with Kayla's aunt, and hopefully, you know, we can learn more about the scholarship and what they're trying to do and more about Kayla's case. On the 23rd, Alora and I are going to be going to Moberly again, well, to Randolph County Courthouse. I'm not exactly sure where that's at, to watch the hearing of the half-sister of the boyfriend, of Kayla Huff's boyfriend. So we'll bring you more information once we go to that and check that out. So I'm going to start with our, thank you, Cherokee girl. You're sweet. I hope you're doing well today. So we're going to get into the documents now. Oh, here's Alora and Oates. Hey guys. Oops.
7: I haven't eaten since 7 a.m. Oh my God. Anyway, I haven't eaten since 7 a.m. So don't lick my hands. I just washed them. I'm going to go eat real quick because it's got chips and yeah. Okay. Love you too.
0: Okay. Go with your mom.
7: Maybe we can edit that out.
0: Oh, that was priceless. I love that. That was priceless. Okay. Oh my gosh. Okay. So now we're going to get into the documents again. And we were on page 208 of the documents in the case against Harvey Templeton in the murder of Athena Hogan. And so we stopped on page 208 and we stopped on, hey, Tony, good to see you. We stopped on line 11. So we're going to start there. And this is where Robert Taylor is being asked by Mr. Zelps, and that is Mr. Templeton, Harvey Templeton's lawyer, defense lawyer, and Mr. Tannery is the prosecutor. And so Mr. Zelps is asking Robert Taylor, the man who found Athena Hogan, if he took a polygraph test. So that's what we're getting into now. So it says, by Mr. Zelps, were they asking you to take a polygraph examination? Yes. All right. It was my intention to do so. Okay. What time did you get down there to the police station? Detective Briley was at my door around 8:30 or 8:15 that morning, asked me to come down. So I would imagine that I arrived at the police station around 8:45, 9 o'clock. Did Detective Briley take you down there? No, he didn't. Himself? He asked, did he follow you? No, he didn't. He said, come on, and he left? Uh-huh. And you went down there? Yes. You got down there, and who did you see when you got down there? Eventually, I saw Tom Roberts. Okay, did any of the other detectives question you prior to seeing Tom Roberts? Sorry, I'm having issues speaking today, I guess. Hold on. Feel like we need more money guns for Alora. Yep. Okay. Eventually, I saw Tom Roberts. Okay. Did any of the other detectives question you prior to seeing Tom Roberts? No, I don't think so. Tom Roberts is a qualified, or at least he does their polygraph examinations down there, doesn't he? That's my understanding. Okay. Did you talk to Tom Roberts? Yes, I did. And what did you talk about? Talked about polygraph examination I was about to take. Okay. And did he talk about any of the questions he was going to ask you? No, he didn't. He told me, he gave me some limits, said it wouldn't be about this, wouldn't be about that. Did he have you hooked up, wired up? No, he didn't. Okay. And you didn't take the polygraph examination, did you? He strongly suggested that I not take it because I'd only had 3.5 hours of sleep that night. That's right. It had been a long night, right? So he said, go on. Is that right? That's correct. Okay. You went home. Did you go to bed? What did you do? Did you have any more contact with the police on Thursday? Not that I can recall. Yes. Yes. Yes. Yes. I did. Come to think of it. He said, go on. He said he didn't want you to take the test. He wanted you to get some rest. Did you set up a time later that afternoon to take the test? He suggested at that time that I return the next morning at 10 or 10:30. All right. Now that day, though, did you have any more contact with the police? Yes. Okay. Please tell us what that was. I returned to the police station. I don't know what time with Truman Petty. Truman Petty. I know that name from somewhere. I don't know who that is, but we had had a conversation and he gave me some information that I felt was possibly relevant to their investigation. And rather than go repeat it secondhand, I asked him to go down and to tell him himself. Could you tell us what information that you learned through Truman Petty about this investigation? He told me that Jim Willard was the person who had called in and reported a blue and white car with mags, and that he was in the area at the time. That he told me that Willard told him, okay, it's going to get thick. Petty told me that Willard told him that Willard had gone to Petty's house to find him and that Petty wasn't home. So then Willard went from Petty's house, which is two doors down from where the girl lived, to Terrace Hills, where his ex-wife lived. And he went via Rogers Lane and saw a blue and white car. At that time, I thought that sounded strange because he had gone from, what does Willard look like? Is he slender, blonde hair? No, he's very, I'd say he's tall, taller than I am. He's heavy set. So I wish this guy would quit interrupting him all the time. He could have had something very valuable to say. He drive a blue car? I don't think so. But he goes two doors down from where the girl disappeared. That's hearsay, but that's my understanding. Okay, who did you tell that to? Do you recall? I didn't tell that to anybody. I brought him down and introduced he and Detective Briley. Okay, now did they talk to you again that afternoon? Not that I recall, no. Okay, when did you go get your attorney? Friday morning. Okay, now Thursday, you didn't have any more contact with him, right? That's correct. Friday morning, you go to Mr. Miller's office. Is that the deal? Uh-huh. Do you go over there, take the polygraph on 10:30 the next morning? No, at the advice of your attorney says you're not taking any polygraph, right? That's correct. Okay. Do you go to the police station at all? No. Oh, yes, I do too. Okay. On Friday? Yes. Okay, what do you go there to do? To retrieve my possessions. Okay, were you with your lawyer when you went there Friday? Yes, I was. And you say you retrieved your possessions? What possessions were you retrieving? The ones that you mentioned earlier. Okay, what do you recall them to be? I know now, I didn't know at the time, but they had a Bible of mine. They had those things you mentioned. Had some duct tape? Sure. Had electrical cord? Uh-huh. Had some rubber gloves? Yes. Had some pictures? Yes. Had some marijuana seeds? Yes, which I didn't get back. You wanted them, though, didn't you? Sure, I collect many seeds. I have seeds from yucca plants. Oh, my goodness. I bet. Yeah, I bet you do. Okay, now, Mr. Taylor, did they give you your stuff? That's hilarious, actually. Eventually, yes. Eventually, did they give it to you that Friday? Yes. Okay. Did you have your car back already? Yes. Okay. What? Any more contact with the police on that Friday? Yes. All right. Tell me what happened. Contact was pretty much continuous from that time I was asked. What time was it when you went down there to get your stuff? I don't know. Mr. Miller was with you, though. Yes. Okay. Tell us what happened. I was asked to continue in my cooperation with the police investigation by showing Detective Belcher out to the site where the body was found. And just, he told me I could be his lucky charm, that possibly I could remember something that I hadn't remembered yet. Okay, that sounds like a trap. Though I felt that was unlikely, I agreed. Okay, you went out there with him, is that correct? Correct. Mr. Tannery, Judge, I'm going to object based on all this being irrelevant to this particular case. Mr. Zelps, Your Honor, defendant's response is just that. We're entitled to the preliminary hearing to discover evidence, quite possibly to help us. Hold on.

0: Sorry about that. Okay. Mr. Zelps, Your Honor, defendant's responses is just that we're entitled to the preliminary hearing to discover evidence quite possibly to help us. Now we're entitled to discover information which the police already know through this man. They, at one time, he was a prime suspect. He was arrested and charged in this court. The court, I understand that, and I have allowed you wide latitude in your discovery. You have 5 minutes to conclude your cross-examination on this witness. That's kind of messed up. I don't understand that, but okay. Mr. Zelps, Judge, would you respectfully show my objection to that ruling? The court, I will. By Mr. Zelps. Now, Mr. Taylor, Mr. Zelps. Judge, can we take a recess for a minute? The court. When you finish with this witness, we will take a recess. Mr. Zelps. Judge, can't possibly get done with this witness in 5 minutes. If I've not been relevant with him, Your Honor, there's been no objections. The court. He's been on the stand, I believe, in excess of 4 hours. Now, for preliminary hearing purposes, that is quite sufficient. Now, we will conclude with this witness in 5 minutes. Let's continue. I forgot this was a preliminary hearing. Okay. By Mr. Zelps. Let's see. Mr. Taylor, you're out there at the scene with Detective Belcher, right? Yes. Okay. And you show him the beer can? No. You don't? They already find that? No, I'm sure that they'd already found it? Yeah. You told me that you was going to take them, show them where it was. No, that's not what I said. Okay, did you tell them where it was? Yes. And did they look at it, find it? I have no idea. Don't know. When you're out there with Detective Belcher, did you find anything or do anything with him? No. Didn't find anything? No. What size feet do you have, sir? About 11, I think. Did they size any shoes from you at any time? No, they didn't. Did they ask you to make any prints or casts of your feet? No, they didn't. After you went out there with Detective Belcher, was your attorney with you when you went out there? No, he wasn't. Okay, what happened after that when you went out there to the crime scene? I left from there with Detective Belcher. He took me to my residence. Okay, what happened then? He was asking me how he could get a hold of Edmund Trim. I gave him the information. Okay, what else? Detective Wells drove up. Okay. He and Detective Wells had a conversation while I waited in his car. He came back to the car and asked me if I would come down to the station and continue in making a written statement of whatever it was that I had told them. All right, did you do that? I told them that I had been making a written statement for my lawyer that I could go ahead and finish it and allow him to photocopy it. Did you go down to the police station and do it or just finish it at the house? I went down to the police station and took my car. Did you write a report down there also? No. Did they arrest you at that time? I'm actually going to put this in front of me so that I can see this better. Okay. No. All right. What did you do down at the police station? Maid, I was waiting, and while I was waiting, the court off the record. A short time later, the following proceedings were had to it. Detective Belcher had asked me to bring in the bag of evidence, things that they considered to be evidence at the time. Asked you to bring it back to them. Sure. Okay. And did you bring it back to them? Yes, I did. All right. What happened then? He left with the bag of evidence. Okay, when did they arrest you, Mr. Taylor? Around 8:30 that Friday. Around 8:30. That Friday? Yes. That Friday night? Yes. Where did they take your car back in possession and do reanalyze it during that day? Yes, they did. Sir, isn't it true that when they went out to your house, you had your sleeping bags washed and were hanging in the court? I appreciate it, Mr. Zelps. Okay, hold on. Did we miss something? Oh, this is 218 and it jumps to 222. I wonder why. No, it jumps to 221. The court, I appreciate it. Mr. Zelps. Yes, sir. Mr. Tannery. Oh, I just want, I know what it is. By Mr. Redirect examination by Mr. Tannery. So this is re-examination of Robert Taylor by the district attorney or prosecution. What time did you find the body? I would estimate it was approximately 9 o'clock. Okay, Mr. Tannery, that's all. The court, anything else along that line? Mr. Zelps. Judge, I have a lot of questions for him, but I understand the court's rulings. I do not want to release him from my subpoena because I anticipate I'm going to call him back. It will be on a different area. The court, anything else? Okay, Mr. Taylor, you're excused. You're familiar with the rule that I told you about, and it's not necessary for you to remain in the building, but you need to be available in case you're recalled. Mr. Zelps, Your Honor, Mr. Miller, if Mr. Zelps will just call me, I'll make him available. Mr. Zelps, sure. All right. Thank you. The court. All right. Court will be in recess for 15 minutes. Okay. Let me move this back over so I can see people. Okay. Yeah. No discrimination to the gardening. Well, back then, they definitely did. Alora, you're brave. Chips. And oh my God, don't chew there. Yeah, right? I forgot. When she said chips, I completely forgot about that. She's crazy. I hope you guys were able to see the whole document when I had that up there right in front of my screen. I hope so. If not, my bad. Okay, we're starting on page 222. Upon reconvening, the following proceedings were had to wit. The court. I want to get all these other police officers in here, and I'm going to excuse them to be on call other than the three or four that you expect to call next. Quiet in the courtroom. Okay, now, Mr. Tannery, your next witness is Mr. Tannery, Cecil Davidson. The court, Cecil Davidson. And then after that, Mr. Tannery. Belcher, then Muhammad, then Greg Lord, and Ann Reed. The court. Okay. All you other witnesses do not need to remain out here in the hallway or even in the building. If you'll leave us a number where you can be reached and be ready to come back up here in 10 minutes, wherever you are. And those other witnesses, Mr. Zelps, Judge, the court. Yes, sir. Mr. Zelps. May I make a suggestion? This guy. I know it's the police officers I don't have a problem with. There's some other witnesses that are subpoenaed that are not police officers. And I would request them to be here by 4 o'clock. If this case is continued, then you can instruct them as to when they should reappear. The court. All right. Haven't gotten there yet. Welcome in, Angelica, Kung Fu Panda. Good to see you. Okay, so Mr. Zelps. Yes, sir. Excuse me. I'm sorry. The court. Everybody that I am getting ready to excuse, if you'll check back at 1:30, you can call up here to the witness center and then also check back at 4 o'clock. And you'll need to come back up here at 4 o'clock in case we do continue it. I'm going to order you to appear back in lieu of further subpoena. So everybody other than the witnesses that he's named off that are getting ready to testify, you're excused. Just let us know where you are and be ready to come back up here within 10 minutes. Well, it's a good thing that the mall is right across the street because back then they didn't have cell phones to get alerted or to just call in. So I'm sure a lot of them went across the street to the mall to go hang out. I would assume the mall was Yeah. What am I saying? Yes, the mall existed then. Okay. Are you ready? Mr. Tannery. Yes, Your Honor. Mr. Zelps. Yes, Your Honor. Cecil Davidson, called as a witness on behalf of the state, having been first duly sworn, testified on his oath as follows to wit. Direct examination by Mr. Tannery. Okay. State your name and occupation. Cecil Davidson, police officer, City of Lawton. What are your specific duties? I'm a detective. How long have you been so? I've been a police officer for 13 years and a detective for 8. And back on the evening or maybe early morning hours of August, October 1st. It was October 1st and the 2nd. Were you involved in the investigation of a homicide out on 82nd and Rogers Lane? Yes, I was. The court. Excuse me just a minute. You guys need to hold it down. She's going to pick up more than she can handle here. I don't know what's going on there. Yes, sir. I'm sorry. The court. I don't know your name, but if you want to sit up here in the jury box, you're welcome to. By Mr. Tannery, what was the last answer? Yes, I was. Okay, and how did you come to be involved in the investigation? I was contacted on the night of the 1st, requested to go to 82nd and Rogers Lane. Approximately what time was it? Approximately 10 o'clock in the evening. That you were called? Yes, I was. All right, when you arrived at that location, what did you see? I observed the police cars, emergency vehicles, and later observed a body that was on the north side of Rogers Lane. How was the body lying? The body was lying on its side, the head was facing to the east, on the north side of the road. How was the body? Head, what type of person are we talking about? It was a young Caucasian female. And what was the state of her life? Okay, she was deceased. Rigor had started to form in the body. Was she cold or warm to the touch at the time? The body was cooling at the time I checked her. What was the weather like at that particular evening? It was getting ready to rain. It was damp and cool. Damp and cool? Could you approximate the temperature? No, sir, I couldn't. It was cool, though. Did you have a coat on or a jacket or any kind of outer clothing? I believe I did, yes, sir. When you say rigor was starting to set in, yes, sir, it was. How could you tell that? At the time we moved the body, when we placed it on the stretcher, the stiffness had started. It was not completely, the muscles had not completely locked at the time, but it was in a state of stiffening. Okay, how long after you arrived there before you did what you just indicated, placed her on a stretcher. That's sad. Probably an hour. Okay. I'm not sure of the time. Process the crime scene. Yes, sir. And what were your duties in processing the crime scene at the time? I photographed the crime scene, assisted in looking through the area, checking for evidence. Okay. Did you see any physical evidence there around the body or in the immediate area that appeared to be of evidentiary value to you? Okay, I took photographs of tire prints and shoe prints there were two shoe prints. One was in the vicinity of the leg of the body and the other was under the left arm. Now, in regard to that, did you ever compare that shoe print, either the picture or the visual observation, with any other shoe prints? With or any shoes? Some other shoes? Yes, sir. Whose were those? They belonged to the gentleman sitting at the defense table. There are three gentlemen sitting there. Which one? I'm sorry. He's with the tie, beige shirt, and brown jacket, glasses. Okay. Did you know his name? At that time, I didn't. I was just requested to go to the area or go to the residence where a search was taking place. Okay. What type of shoes did you see that appeared to match what you're talking about? Mr. Zelps, hold it now. I'm going to object now. That's assuming facts, not in evidence, about a match. The court sustained. Mr. Tannery, okay. By Mr. Tannery, after taking these photographs, what did you do with them? I turned them over to be developed, okay? Took a lot of pictures out there, did you not? Yes, sir. And later on, did you have occasion to go out to Memorial Hospital? Yes, sir. The next morning, I went to the autopsy. Okay, and did you take some pictures out there of the same person? Yes, sir, I did. I'm going to hand you a series of exhibits that we've marked, and these will range. These are going to be out of order, but it's 12 and 13 are the two large ones, and 5 through 14 are the small ones. I want to ask you to look at all these first. I'm going to ask you a general question. Yes, sir. My general question is do you recognize what is depicted in each of those exhibits? Yes, sir, I do. Okay, and do you know where and when it is depicted in each of those was taken? Yes, sir, I do. Okay, and are each of those, as they're depicted in the exhibits, true and accurate representations of what they show? Yes, sir, they are. Now, were all of those exhibits, which are generally referred to as photographs, taken at the same time and place? Some of them were taken at the scene where the body was found on Rogers Lane. Okay, and which ones were those? Okay, those were the ones showing that is State's Exhibit 13, 15, 14. Those were photographs at Rogers Lane, the ones just mentioned. The rest of the photographs were taken at the time of the autopsy. Okay, and you were present when you observed all of this? Yes, sir, I was. Now, the person is in State's Exhibit number 13, 14, and 15, which is out at Rogers Lane, and the person who is depicted in State's Exhibit number 5 and 6, are they one and the same? Yes, they are. Okay, did you ever determine who the name of this person was? Yes, sir, it was Tina Hogan. Okay, when you were out processing the crime scene at Rogers Lane, exactly describe where the location was that you were processing it at. Okay, it was to the west. I'm not sure of the exact distance from 82nd Street, but it was a short distance from 82nd Street, and the body was lying adjacent to Rogers Lane or on the roadway, which is gravel composite. It was lying right next to the road. Wow. I didn't realize that. I thought she may have been off in a field or something. I mean, not off in a field, but in a field. How far off the roadway, or was it off the roadway? It was, I believe, within 2 feet of the roadway. Oh, okay, so that makes more sense. So I'm trying to figure out if she was found on the side of Fort Sill or on the side of Lawton. Sounds more like she was found on the site of Fort Sill, which would mean if they were coming from Athena's house, they were going towards 82nd, would be my guess if somebody dropped her off on the Fort Sill side. If they dropped her off on the Lawton side, it would make more sense that they would be coming back from another site or coming back from a meandering way of getting there or something like that. I don't know. Thank you very much, Cherokee girl. Okay. Here's Oates again. Okay, now, was the state of clothing the same as in the pictures, and did it remain that way until her body was removed? Yes, sir. The state of clothing remained the same until removed the next morning at the autopsy, as in State's Exhibit 13. Okay, now, when she was moved from near the intersection, well, let me ask you, at that particular point, do you know what city, county, and state that she was lying in? It was City of Lawton and County of Comanche and State of Oklahoma. Okay, when she was moved, who actually did that and how? It was Richard Briley, a medical examiner, myself, and a hearse attendant. Okay, how was she moved from that area? Okay, we obtained a sheet from the hearse attendant. It was taken out from under the, taken from the gurney that they removed from the hearse. Where did that hearse come from? Do you know? I'm not sure. I think it was Becker's. I'm not absolutely sure on that. There's Becker's again. I have a contact at Becker's who's been working there for probably 30 or 40 years. Okay. Was this sheet The sheet was folded and underneath a pillow. Okay, clean. Yes, it was. Okay, what did you do with the sheet? The sheet was unfolded. We placed that on top of the gurney and moved the gurney beside the body and picked the body up and placed it on top of the sheet and then wrapped the body. Okay, and then what happened to the body? The body was taken to the morgue at Memorial. All right, and then you didn't see it again until the next morning, right? That's correct. The next morning, you went out to Memorial. Yes, sir. And who was present? Myself, Dr. Boatsman, Gary Jackson, and Mike Thomas from the sheriff's office. Oops. What did you do out there then? Dr. Boatsman and Gary Jackson performed the autopsy. Did you observe this? Yes, sir, I did. And did you observe her clothing being removed? Yes, sir, the clothing was removed, handed to me, and I placed it in paper sacks. How about the sheet? The sheet was also was removed. I bundled it together and placed it in a paper sack. Okay, other things were done to her at that time? Yes, sir. Like blood and so forth? Yes, sir. The autopsy was performed. Okay, and did you gather other evidence and turn it over to anybody?
1: Sorry. You keep talking.
0: Well, I can't read if you're in front of me.
1: Well, say check one, two.
0: Check one, two, three. One, two, one, two.
2: Sorry, I just turned it up real loud when we did a meeting the other day. And okay.
0: Okay.
2: Sorry.
0: Yeah, we do meetings all the time. Yesterday, I was super busy. I had a live with Joel on MBR. Then I had a live with Nancy. Then I had a meeting. And then I had another meeting. I was busy. And then there was another meeting. And then there was another meeting that was canceled between all that.
2: I worked today. And then I went out to get Father's Day gifts and a birthday gift. And then I got Pancheros. And when I was leaving the parking lot, I got a notification that Into the Weeds is going live. And I'm like, what? I'm like, oh, yeah. Oopsie. Oops. Whoops.
0: How's Pancheros? I've never had it before.
2: It's better than Chipotle, or at least the one in town. Our Chipotle in town sucks.
0: Well, Chipotle sucks anyway.
2: It's okay. For only $20, I can get a Keith Morrison cardboard cutout. I just have to drive to Blue Springs, Missouri. I don't know where that's at. Let's see how far away that is. That'd just be funny. I don't know what happened to my Danny plot. DeVito one.
0: I don't know what happened to it either.
2: What did I say? Blue Springs?
0: Yeah.
2: It's 116 miles away.
0: For 20 bucks.
2: Yeah. Although I've been trying to save my money. I didn't buy anything for several days, and that's like good for me. Okay. Mm-hmm. But I'll see if there's something I can do out in Blue Springs. But anyway, we're going to be going to Moberly a lot within the coming weeks.
0: Yeah.
2: And in Moberly, they have an $80 ALF phone, and they're normally like $150.
0: Mm-hmm.
2: So I'm thinking that's an investment for my future.
0: Mm-hmm.
2: Like a little fuzzy, like landline ALF phone.
0: Mm-hmm.
2: I don't know. It's cool.
0: I know. You're obsessed.
2: I like ALF.
0: Yep.
2: And ET.
0: I'm surprised you haven't gotten an ET.
2: Actually, there's
0: tattoo
2: an ALF
0: yet.
2: Right there, too. Actually, I put a down payment on one when I lived in Florida.
0: Oh, yeah. I forgot.
2: Yeah. It was supposed to be like a, like the fingers or whatever touching. Mm-hmm. And they're like, well, if we make it this fine line, it's not going to stay. So we have to do it really big. And then I was like, fuck, I don't know. Like, yeah, whatever. And then I never went back to the place. So they kept my down payment. And then I came up here and I brought up the idea to a tattoo artist. And they said the same thing. And then, like, somebody recommended, like, that as a tramp stamp. And I was like, no, no, no, no, no, no, no. I want a tramp stamp. I just don't want the ET tramp stamp. So yes, I did pay for one, or partially for one, and I didn't get it. So no ET tramp stamps for Alora.
0: Hello, Elizabeth.
2: Hi.
0: Okay.
2: Sorry.
0: So, since I've been pulling the load, you want to read?
2: Yeah, my gums don't hurt at all after eating the...
0: Oh.
2: No, it's all good. I ate chips, but I'm not just going to sit here and be like, No, okay. Although I don't know how long I'm going to be able to hang. I'm sorry, guys. I'm sorry.

0: One in just a second, Judge. The court. All right, off the record. A short time later, the following proceedings were had, to wit. Question by Mr. Tannery. First, here's a state exhibit number 40. Press that tab a little tighter and I'll ask you if you can identify it. A, state's exhibit 40 is the paper sack that I placed all the items from the autopsy in Miss Hogan's clothing, then sealed it with evidence tape, placed my initials on it, and placed the date on it. Okay, and look at the state's exhibit 41, 42, and 43 exhibits. And I'll ask you if you can identify each of those. A, state's exhibit 41 is the sheet that we wrapped Miss Hogan's body in. It is sealed and or was sealed and marked the same way as the outer sack. State's exhibit 41. The shirt was removed from her. It was placed in the sack and sealed in the same manner. State's exhibit 43 are the socks, and it was also placed and sealed in the same manner as the other socks. Okay, would you open each of those just to look inside and see if they're the same items that you placed inside of the exhibits as you described? Okay, these are the socks that were removed from the body at the autopsy, and they are in the state's exhibit 43. Okay, this is the shirt that belonged to Tina Hogan. You got your initials on them and all? No, sir. At the time I received them from the medical examiner, I took them in whole and tried to fold them in. I tried to fold them to contain as much evidence as possible and then place them in the sacks. Well, while you're opening that up, I'll ask you another quick question. How did you seal the sacks that you're opening now? The sacks were sealed with fingerprint tape, and I wrote my initials across them along with the date. Okay, were they in that same condition when you put them inside of the larger bag, number 40? Yes, sir, they were. And then did you seal number 40 in the same manner? Yes, sir, I did. Okay, this is the sheet that was obtained from the funeral home that we wrapped Miss Hogan's body in. All right, now after you sealed each of those in the manner you've described, what did you do with the state's exhibits 40 through 43? I carried them to OSBI, the Oklahoma State Bureau of Investigation lab located at the Highway Patrol Station. And what did you do with them there? I placed them in evidence to be analyzed by the state. Do you remember who you gave them to down there? Did you just log them in with the girl at the front desk? Yes, I can't remember her name right now. Okay, but that's who I logged them in with. Okay, after that, did you have anything more to do with these exhibits? No, sir, I didn't. All right, what was your purpose for submitting those to OSBI? To be used as comparisons for any other evidence found. All right, sir. After conducting that investigation, did you have anything further to do with any other evidence that was gathered? Yes, sir. I went back to the station where Mr. Taylor was interviewed. We looked through his car. Okay, but in regard to Mr. Templeton, the person you pointed out at the table here, did you have any involvement in that particular investigation? Only going to the residence where a search was being conducted. Okay, and that was sometime later, was it not? Yes, it was. All right. Mr. Tannery, that's all I have of this witness at this time. The court. Mr. Zelbst? Mr. Zelbst. Just a second, Your Honor. The court. Uh-huh. Mr. Schulte, if you want to sit in the jury box, you're welcome to. Mr. Robert Schulte, thank you. Mr. Zelbst, Judge, I'd like to let him sit next to you. Sit here. He might have to try this thing. The court. He's scouting, so let him sit wherever he wants to. And who is...
1: I don't know.
0: I wonder if it's scouting. I wonder if it's like somebody who's kind of like a... not an intern would be the wrong word, but someone maybe getting some hours for a college class. Scouting?
1: No, that would be an intern. Because no? I interned for a judge at Comanche County Courthouse, yeah. And I would sit in on the stuff, and they would call me an intern. So, and I was with the chief judge.
0: But you were a kid, though, right? You were
1: I was 18.
0: Were you in high school?
1: Yeah. Actually, I was 19. Yeah, I was in high school.
0: How old were you when you graduated?
1: 19.
0: 17 when I graduated.
1: And then I went into the Army at 19 and then turned 20 right before basic training started.
0: I hate to say this, Lisbet, but every time I read your name, Lisbet PCB, I read it as Lisbet PCP. And I'm like, girl, what you doing? You mean the

0: zombie drug. Okay. My bad. No, that's bath salts, actually.
1: Yeah.
0: Close enough, though. The court. He's scouting, so we'll let him sit wherever he wants to. And this is from the cross-examination by Mr. Zelbst. Detective Davidson, you've been, you've had some training in technical investigations, have you not? Yes, sir, I have. You've been sent to school to learn how to properly process a crime scene, is that correct? Yes, sir. And you know the importance of trying to determine any body had been in the area of the crime scene and try to see what if any, evidence is placed there by people that you could determine who they are. In other words, you go to a crime scene. You want to ask the officers where they've been and what they've done, do you not? Yes, sir. Okay, now, approximately what time was it when you arrived at the crime scene? Or at where the body was found? It was probably 10:20, something like that. Okay, in the evening. What officers were present when you arrived out there? Police officers? Detective Briley? Officer Briley? Briley and Briley? Are those two different ones? Or, or just a typo? Anyway.
1: Probably two.
0: I guess we'll see. Detective Briley and Briley. Damn. Okay. Oh, yeah. No, that is. Because this is Detective Briley and then Officer Briley had been there earlier. Okay, that'd get confusing. Especially having an accent or something. Okay. I believe he was the first officer on the scene. Okay. There were some other officers, but they were back for the crime scene. They were back at 82nd Street. The area had been roped off by the time I got there. All right. Now, do you know who roped it off? I believe Officer Detective Briley did. Okay. Did you determine if anybody had been up, had anybody gone up to the girl to look for any evidence up to the time when you arrived? Yes, sir. I observed another footprint, which was to the east of the body, close to the head area. And it was the footprint of Officer Briley, where he'd gone to check her. Okay, he was going to determine if she was dead or not, is that correct? Yes, sir. And you could identify, and he told you that it was his footprint. Yes, sir. And you could... Oh, my bad. Okay. Sorry. Okay. Now, when you saw the little girl lying there, was she lying in any weeds? There were weeds around her. Yes, sir. Okay. Was she laying on some weeds? Yes, sir. Oh. Thank you for the kisses. Okay. Now, did the body look to you as if it had been thrown out of the vehicle, or did it look like it had been laid down? Somebody might have laid the body down. Did you get an impression from that? I had thought the body had been laid down. Okay. Now, I'm going to ask you about your photographs. What kind of camera did you use to take those pictures? Canon AE-1. Okay. And do you know what kind of lens was on it? It's a 1.8. Okay. And you took some pictures of a foot. Some footprints, right? Yes, sir. And there was two footprints, right? She was lying in one of them, and there was another one that was just clearly visible. There was one beside her leg. Neither footprint was completely clearly visible due to the condition of the terrain that she was on. But one was beside her leg, and the other was partially covered by an arm. It was gravelly out there, is that correct? Yes, sir, it is. Okay, and that creates problems. It's not the ideal situation to look at footprints and you have gravel, is it? No, sir, it's not. So she was just kind of like, just right there, like just a really weird place to put a corpse, right? I mean, it's like right off the side of the highway.
1: Well, and it has to have been right there. Sorry, it has to have been right there on the Fort Sill side, in my opinion, to be gravelly like that. Because that's more of the gravelly side, whereas when you're on the Lawton side, it's fields and stuff like that.
0: You never took me out there, so I'm not sure.
1: I did take you out there.
0: You did not.
1: I did.
0: We drove past.
1: We went to a gas station that was right there.
0: Okay, well, you didn't say, hey. This
1: I did.
0: Okay, whatever you say. Maybe it was one of the times where we were stressed out at each other.
1: Probably
0: driving.
1: No, this was when Dad was with us.
0: Oh, so this was like 2 years ago.
1: Yeah. This was when Dad was with us.
0: I don't remember.
1: I never usually catch you guys live. You're all awesome and really do the cases you look at justice. Thank you for bringing us all the actual truth behind the headlines. Thank you, Delta Dern.
0: Thank you.
1: I almost called you Delta Dawn, though. Delta Dawn. I love that song. That's a really great song. And actually, the guy who wrote that, it's about his mom and her ghost or something like that. She came to him and asked him to write the song or something like that. I don't remember.
0: Really?
1: Yeah. Pretty interesting.
0: It just occurred to me that we're not talking to anybody. So if that's sitting on my jaw and hurting me, I don't have to wear it.
1: Yeah, there you go.
0: There we go. Sorry. I was like, man, I might have to leave, but I make it a little better.
1: If I need to read, I'll do it.
0: No, I should be fine for now. Sorry. Sorry, I showed up late.
1: It's all good. Hold on before we start. So Cherokee Girl said that tomorrow is the longest day of the year, sunset at 8:06. My family used to have a summer solstice party every year.
0: Really? I wish I was a part of something like that. Dad would be like, no, none of that witchcraft bullshit. I would totally, totally celebrate.
1: I remember being like 7, 8. It had been 8 years old, probably. Anywhere from 8 to 10. I remember going out and to my uncle's property, and him and everybody in the family would come out. We would have a big bonfire. There'd be lots of bikers and lots of crazy stuff going on.
0: Sounds fun to me.
1: So, but yeah, we used to get together every summer solstice and have a huge party.
0: Wow. Their friend is actually at Stonehenge for solstice right now.
1: Oh, wow. That would be very interesting.
0: That would be a good time. Mm-hmm.
1: Yeah. Okay. So anyways.
0: I saw this video and it was like, did you know Stonehenge is just off a highway? And it was like somebody driving past. And it is. Like, wow.
1: Yeah, I didn't realize it, but when I've seen quite a few.
0: You don't have to hike out to it or nothing.
1: Yeah.
0: Sorry, we've never been out of the country. So, well, you have been I've once, been but... I've never been out of the country, so I don't know what to expect.
1: I've been to Jamaica, but no, it was not on a cruise ship. It was for a missions trip.
0: We built a school,
1: and they didn't tear it down afterwards either.
0: I would love to go to the country. I know in some places it can be a lot even cheaper than like going on a vacation around here. Just get the right, the right tickets.
1: If you get the right tickets and the right hotel price, yeah.
0: Evan knows how to get the right tickets.
1: I know. I know your uncle is awesome.
0: Anyway, he can spend the least money possible. He's on that.
1: Well, Delta Dern, I would love to go to the UK. My bucket list is Scotland. And my bucket list is to take a British tour.
0: Well, we've driven 8 to 10 hours for random people out here. You know what I mean? So everything's a lot closer together in the UK. So we could probably make a tour. Anybody want to hang out? Hey, let's go here and there. And it's fine. We're used to driving a lot. But anyway.
1: Well, and so FIFA is happening, right? I wasn't paying attention to FIFA. I've never paid attention to FIFA. But all of the excitement and everything, but they didn't realize how far everything was from each other. So stadiums and stuff like that. So I can't imagine thinking that you're just going to be able to drive a little ways to get to another stadium and then realizing, oh yeah, that's like a 3 or 4 day trip.
0: Yeah, no, I read some post one time where someone was talking about how her friends from the UK were going to come visit her in America. And they're like, oh, well, maybe we'll take a day trip to New York and we'll take a couple days in California. And they're like, you're going to have to pay a lot of money and spend a lot of time. Because even if you just fly out to California, there might be a layover and a direct flight. It's going to be expensive as hell and still take forever if you're coming from like Florida or something like that. Yep. You're still going to be in the plane for at least 4 hours if you even go
1: at
0: straight.
1: Least.
0: I've never been out there. My one of my coworkers, he's driving out to California because he's from there. He's going right now. He's like, I really want to go. He's like, I really want to just make it a straight through trip, but I have kids, so I don't think that's going to work. He's like, I think we're going to have to stop.
1: Yep, and traveling with kids is lots of fun, let me tell you.
0: Oh, yeah, and I was a pain in the butt kid. Just like my father.
1: Exactly.
0: It takes 6 to 7 hours to drive from East Coast, UK, to Wales on the opposite side. Well, shoot, we go down to Oklahoma, and we're like, oh, it's not that far, it's just 8 hours. So it's like, oh, there's a little fly in here.
1: Yeah, I know. And my nephew is going to be graduating next month from basic. So, and he's so at bad. Fort Sill. So I'll definitely be going no matter what.
0: You want to fly? I'm going to get some cheap tickets and fly. If you look now, you might be able to. Because I have to be back at work. But I would love to see Phoenix.
1: Yeah, all the family's going to be there too. Or at least, you know, the mom and dad.
0: His like 20,000 siblings.
1: Yeah.
0: I just keep popping them out. I love you, Kat, if you're watching. But yeah, I want to go see him.
1: Less if you know.
0: That's fair. I sent him a letter in the mail. I'm still waiting for a letter back, by the way. But I sent him, a short little letter because I know you don't have 1,000 hours to read everything. And then I sent him some memes. I printed out some memes and some pictures of the family. Don't you say a word.
1: I'm not saying anything.
0: To write on the back of that not to tell the family member that I sent that picture so that it doesn't become a problem because that person's a stick in the mud.
1: He's the fun police.
0: We were talking about the fun police the other day. Let's not talk about what the rest of that conversation entailed. But anyway, so I sent that, and then I sent some stamps, but they were SpongeBob stamps. My dad's like, oh, you're going to get them bullied for that. I'm like, everyone's going to think that's so cool. And
1: Leah said she sent them some stamps, but I can't remember what they were. She said they were, like, really weird. And I was like, oh, my gosh. I just can't remember what they were.
0: I remember the last time I went to buy stamps, they had Betty White stamps. I didn't get them. I was cheap back then. I was, like, 17. That was when I was... I say dating or I wasn't dating. I was like writing a guy in the military. Him and I are still buddies, but
1: Anyways.
0: But then I wanted to send him one of the cards that I got from the ground in Vegas and use your mind to fill in the blanks there, but I didn't want to get him in trouble. And then I sprayed some perfume on it that like he could get a little, you know, shit for it. And then so whenever my friends went into basic back when I was like in high school and a little bit out of high school, I would always like put like different color lipsticks on, and every time I'd write them, I'd like kiss the seal or whatever to get them shit. I just felt like that'd be really weird to send to my cousins.
1: So yeah, that'd be really weird.
0: But it'd be funny because they have to do extra push-ups and stuff like that. So, mm-hmm. Anyway.
1: I heard they get their phone now.
0: For like, I don't know if it's like their phone.
1: Every
0: or if
1: it's weekend.
0: I don't know if it's their phone or just
1: no. I heard they get their phones on the weekend for a certain hour, a certain few hours.
0: So then me sending memes doesn't mean shit. Let me see if he's opened up my message. That would be insane. No, because I remember when my best friend was in, he got to call me at the very end of like, Phoenix, no, 4 weeks. He hasn't.
1: I don't know. That's what I heard on... I think Joel told me that. Somebody told me that.
0: Well, no, I think that Kat told me that they called or he called like a couple days before I.
1: Well, yeah, you get phone privileges.
0: You didn't get them until way later.
1: No, you can get
0: them. Yeah. Because whenever my friends called, they called like at the very end. And one of them really wanted to talk to me. I was like the first person he
1: I think
0: called.
1: We were in a week before we were able to make calls.
0: Yes, because I'm telling you, this one person wanted to call me so bad. The other one, I was like, am I the person you called? He's like, no. You're lucky you got a call. I was like, oh, okay. And I feel so bad. He's the one letter that I don't have anymore because Oates ate it. And then I threw it away. I was like, oh, he'll be my life forever. And then he died, so. Anyway, okay, sorry, I'm really bad at tangents. I have ADHD probably, I don't know. Anyway, did it look as though those footprints were made by the same person? Yes, sir, they did. And did it look as though, how far were they apart? Could you stand and maybe demonstrate for me how far that you they look like out there? I know it's okay, the footprints appeared to be Mr. Zelps, can you get this? By Mr. Zelps. Let's turn around and face her and tell her. The footprints appear to be sort of a normal stance of someone standing. They're approximately 2 feet to a little over 2 feet apart. One was farther back and it had slid. There was a slide mark under the left side. Okay. It came down off a little bit of mound. The right one was slightly forward of the left one. And that was the one where the head would be in the position to the outside of my right foot. and the leg of the body was found, it was in front of the left foot. Would it be a pretty good guess to figure, looking at that, that might have laid the body down on his foot, then withdrew it? Yes, sir. That's what I... Okay. Please return. Now, when you took the pictures of those footprints, did you set your camera up on a tripod? No, sir, I didn't. And so we do not have an exact measurement from lens to the footprint. We don't know what the distance was, do we? No, sir. You'd agree with me, if we have the distance, there's a formula that you can use that picture to calculate the exact size of the foot if we knew the distance. Okay, with the footprint that was there, it couldn't be determined due to the terrain that the footprint was in. So the gravel, I guess.
1: Mm-hmm.
0: Okay. I did place a measuring device beside it when I took the photograph. Does the footprint show up at all in the photograph? No, sir, it doesn't. Did not clearly come out. Okay, now there were also some casts, were there not? Attempted to make casts of whatever those footprints? That's correct. Okay, Detective Briley, you did that. Is that correct? That's correct. Now, October 1st, 1986, there was a heck of a storm that came on, wasn't there? Yes, sir, there was. And you all had that element to deal with out there at the crime scene, did you not? Yes, sir. That you had to make an examination as thorough as you could because there was a major storm that was about to hit Lawton. Yes, sir. Is that right? Okay. At approximately what time did you pour the cast on the footprints? I can't say an exact time. We did not pour any cast until after I finished photographing. Okay, first thing you did was photograph, is that correct? Yes, sir. The next thing you did was mix your plaster. And did you take the crime unit, the vehicle out there, your mobile lab? It was already there, sir. Okay, it was there. Did you make a cast where they were removed? Yes, sir. Did they turn out to be, have you seen them recently? Yes, sir, I have. Can you tell anything from them? No, sir, you can't. The condition of the ground was not suitable for a definition. So it will be difficult for us to take a shoe and look at. There it is. Take a shoe and look at that cast and try to make a comparison. Is that correct? That's correct, sir. Have you attempted to make some comparisons of shoes and casts from pictures? Yes, sir, I have. And have you had any? Are you snoring?
1: He is snoring.
0: Sorry, guys.
1: Can you guys hear him?
0: I never got a response from Millie whenever I was in her chat the other day, but I swear I heard snoring. So I was wondering if like one of her cats was sleeping in the background because it would happen at the same time that she was talking. So I knew it wasn't her just breathing loud. Can I help you?
1: I wish we could get the microphone down there. I'm snoring. It's so cute.
2: Can y'all hear him?
1: No, he's not snoring now. He's got. Oh, there he goes.
0: Okay. You guys got the point. Sorry about that. Could you guys hear him? That was adorable. He's a cutie pie. And yesterday? What's today? No, the 18th was a year since I found him again whenever he got lost. So 18 was our big day. He's doing great, just so everyone knows. He's big of a pain in the butt as ever.
1: Worse, actually.
0: Oh, he got a taste of the wild side.
1: Yes, dog snores are the best.
0: They're adorable.
1: Baby snores are even better, but dog snores are awesome.
0: I can't recall the sound of a baby snore, but I'm sure that's pretty cute.
1: It's very cute.
0: Okay, let's see. Yeah, Charles needs to go ahead and hurry up and get married and have kids for you.
1: Says the 25-year-old. Almost 26.
0: I'd like to get married, but I don't know about kids. It's a crazy world to live in right now.
1: Okay. It's always been a crazy world.
0: Yeah, that's a fair point. Okay. Have you attempted to make some comparisons of shoes and casts from pictures? Yes, sir, I have. And have you had any luck with that? In the past, yes, sir. Okay, in this particular case, have you been able to make what you think's a match? I cannot give a definite match. It was sent to OSBI for an attempt. You know, I didn't even know what OSBI it was.
1: Oh, really?
0: Well, when I was first reading it, I was like, oh, is that like Authrum or something? But then I read it and then like it said what it was. And I was like, oh, okay. That's why I thought it was like that, because Maggie's always talking about OSBI.
1: Yes.
0: So I'm like, oh, that's where I've heard it from. But she never.
1: Why would Authrum be in a 1987?
0: No, I don't know. But that's like my brain just associated, because she'll talk about Authrum or something.
1: Yeah, and then OSBI.
0: Again, I agree. But she said OSBI 1,000 times. And I love Maggie to death. But one thing she does is she expects you to know like every person she knows and know every organization she knows. So you sometimes have to just kind of like try and follow through context clues and stuff like that. So OSBI.
1: Yes. Got it. And OSBI in 2021, I believe, towards the end of 2021 or into 2022, the cold case detective that was assigned to Athena's case sent evidence to OSBI to be tested, but I've never heard anything. So
0: interesting. I have a flood watch. Is it raining?
1: I don't know. I did notice that we had a severe thunder or storm watch earlier.
0: It doesn't say it's going to be raining at all tonight. So, oh, no, at 8 a.m. it's going to start raining. Oh, great. I work outside, so I'm going to have 50 employees. Not really, but I'm going to have a bunch of employees and it's going to be raining all day. And their whole job now is to Okay. Fun stuff. Anyway. Continue. Sorry, I'm really bad. Focus. Actually, my gums are starting to hurt a little bit.
1: Yeah, no, that's fine.
0: A little bit, yep. And then call it a night.
1: Yeah, okay. So
0: we finish up the last of whatever it is.
1: We're going to go to 14. Okay, and this was a match between a shoe taken from Harvey's house with those cast and those pictures. They've attempted to look at those and see if they can draw any conclusions from it. Is that correct? That's correct, sir. And they have been unsuccessful to do that, right? That's correct. Okay, now tires. Do you take your cast of any tire tracks out there? No, sir, I photographed them. Did those photographs show up? Yes, they did. However, the surface of the road was diminished. It was already damp. And the main thing you could get is a general tire print from it. Definition of certain brakes in a tire or other identifying marks that are different from a new tire or from a regular tire, one from any other, we were not able to determine that. In other words, when you try to match tires, if they have a certain cut or nick in them, they'll leave an impression of that on the ground. Is that correct? Yes, sir. And that's a positive identifying factor. And if you can later find a tire that's got the same kind of cut or nick, you can match them like a fingerprint, can't you? That's true, sir. If they have it. Okay, and you didn't find anything out there that was some type of identifying break or type of nothing. You didn't find anything that would clearly show one tire from another, did you? No, sir, only a tread design. Okay. You have a tread design, a distance in the design of the tread. Do you know how many treads there were? 1, 2, 3, 4, 5 on those pictures you took. Do you recall that? No, sir. I don't remember that. There's a photo of that somewhere. Is that correct? Yes, sir. There is. Do you have those in your possession, or are those now in Mr. Tannery's possession? I don't have them in my possession. They were all turned in for developing. Okay, do you know who has them? No, sir, I don't. Now, did you also do a search around the area of the girl, the body? Yes, sir. Okay, did you find anything out there around her during your search? There was some other trash items that appeared to have been there for quite some time due to the weather. The weathering of the items. Did not find anything that would... Okay, was there a beer can that you seized? Was there any beer cans you took at that time? I remember there being I think it was a soft drink can, but it was quite weathered. Okay, quite weathered. So you didn't see any value to any of that evidence? No, sir. Okay, were there any cigarette butts or anything like that removed? No, sir. Essentially, there was, you didn't collect any evidence off. You didn't find any usable evidence around the area. Is that correct? That is correct, sir. Okay, the little girl was removed, right? Yes, sir. And she was, did you go to the morgue with the body that night? No, sir. I returned to the station. You don't personally have any personal knowledge that the body actually was taken from that place to the morgue directly, do you? No, sir. I returned to the station. The next morning when you went to the hospital, the body was there. Is that correct? That's correct, sir. And you didn't know who do you personally from your own knowledge know who took the body from the ambulance into the morgue and place it on the table? No, sir, I don't. Okay, the body's on the table in the morgue when you get there. Is that correct? That's correct. Had the body been unwrapped? No, sir, it was still wrapped. Still wrapped at the time that you got there. Yes, sir. Okay, you don't know if it had been unwrapped, though. No, sir, I don't. Okay, did you, when you wrapped the body, did you seal the sheet with any type of tape so that you could determine if somebody had opened it up and looked at it? No, sir. Now, particularly, I'm interested in items that were found on the girl. I've been like the rest of us reading in the newspaper about this case, and they keep talking about carpet fibers. Did you observe any carpet fibers on the clothing of the girl in the morgue when you were collecting evidence? No, sir, I didn't. Okay, did you take any? Did you see or observe any fibers on the person or body of the girl? Clothes first, then body. That's what I'm asking. Did you? There were some items on the body. Most of the items came from vegetation and gravel that was on the side of the road. Okay, now what I'm getting to, you didn't see anything that would look like carpet to you lying on the body of the little girl, did you? No, sir, I didn't. Okay, and you didn't see it on the clothing either. Is that correct? That's correct. Okay, so
2: where did the fibers come from?
1: Where did the fibers come from? And why did they go to 27, I believe, is what Ken Main said. 27 different homes to collect carpet samples if there were no carpet fibers on her.
0: Did they clarify that it's not on the body or not on the clothes?
1: They said either one.
0: I said, I mean, maybe he didn't fully examine it and then
1: maybe somebody else found it. Okay, let's see what happens.
0: Because I feel like the coroner is naturally going to look more at the body rather than the clothes.
1: Hello, good to see you.
0: Hello, Ivana.
1: Is it Ivana or Wyvana?
0: I told her I think it's Ivana, so sorry if it's been wrong. I think it's Ivana.
1: I'm bad with names.
0: It's okay. I mean, also, you're just like reading it randomly. It's not like, you know, you're in the middle of...
1: Did you attempt to examine when you uncovered it? Did you examine closely to determine if, in fact, there was some type of forensic evidence, such as carpet fibers, that would aid in the investigation? Did you look at her clothes carefully before it was taken off? Okay, looking at the body, I did not see anything that was to the naked eye that would be readily identifiable as coming from one place to another place. You're correct, Laura. Okay.
0: Cool, good. I'm glad that I'm right.
1: I will remember that. Sorry.
0: No, but you remember that we had the conversation.
1: Yeah.
0: It's like, I think that's Ivana.
1: Okay. Like, in other words, if there would have been a trying to look around, usually I've got a string hanging on something. If there had been a blue string laying on her body, would you have taken that and preserved it? Would you have not? Yes, sir, I would have. And so if we had a piece of carpet, you've seen shag carpet where hell there, heck, that carpet comes out of there and you know how it looks, shag carpet, a piece of it or something. If you'd seen something shag carpet or a piece of carpet on the clothes, you would have taken it. Is that correct? Not from the clothing, no, sir. I wanted to get the clothing intact. Okay. You would have left it in. You would have left it on the clothing like it was. Yes, sir. Okay. If it would have been on the body, you would have retrieved it and preserved it. Yes, sir. Now, how did you look? How did you look on the, when the little girl was laid there and she was unwrapped, the sheet was unwrapped. Did you, was she laying on her back? Yes, sir. And so you could have a clear view of her chest and her sides, whatever you could see. Is that correct? Yes, sir. On that shirt, did you look on the shirt carefully for any evidence? No, sir. At the time it was removed, I placed the sack underneath it and we rolled it into a ball. So in other words, you didn't do a search for of the clothing first. You helped them remove it and then you tried to preserve it just as best you could. Is that correct? That's correct. Okay, and did the same things with the socks. Is that correct? That's correct. You took that out to the OSBI and that would have been Thursday sometime, submitted it. That was on the, I believe, later that afternoon. Yes, sir. Okay, that afternoon. That would have been like October 2nd. On October 2nd. Yes, sir. Okay, now you did some other things also, did you not, concerning this investigation? Yes, sir, I did. Okay, and one of the things you did was you helped examine a vehicle owned by Robert Taylor. Is that correct? That's correct, sir. Before we do that, though, I want to ask you, when you arrived out on the crime scene at 82nd, approximately 82nd Street in Rogers Lane, was Robert Taylor there? No, sir, he wasn't. He wasn't there. Did he arrive during your investigation out there? Did he arrive while you were out there? I did not see him at the crime scene. Okay, when was the first time that you saw Robert Taylor?
0: Sorry, keep going. He was just making a lot of sound.
1: Gonna go? At the police station. Okay. When I returned. Now, prior to you returning to the police station, had you had conversations with the officer who had talked to Robert Taylor? What I'm getting to is, how did you find out who Robert Taylor was? Okay, Detective Briley had advised me that they were talking to him and that I think it was Lieutenant Jacobsma and Detective Wells were with him at the station. Okay, did they tell you what they were questioning him about? Mr. Tannery, objection, Your Honor, by Mr. Zelps. Do you know what? Mr. Zelps, I'll withdraw. Mr. Zelps, do you know what the question was about? About him finding the body? Okay, did you also, okay, you had not personally got to visit with him, though, at that time, is that correct? No, sir, I hadn't. Now, you returned back to the police station. You were requested by Lieutenant Jacobsma to do an investigation of the car. Yes, sir. Did you obtain a consent to search? Yes, we did. How did you get the car there? One, Mr. Tannery, Judge, I'm going to object to anything on Robert Taylor at this point in time as being irrelevant. It's already been covered thoroughly. The court, no, overruled. By Mr. Zelps, how did you get the car to the station, if you know? I don't know. The car was at the station when I got there. Okay, it was there. You didn't go out and get it. You didn't request it to be gotten by anybody. It was there. Is that correct? That's correct. All right. Now, who assisted you in the investigation or the search of the car? Okay, Detective Briley was conducting the search of the car. You were assisting him. Yes, sir. Now, did you have a consent to search? I'm sorry, I asked that, but I don't recall the answer. Yes, sir, we did. Okay, Mr. Taylor was cooperating at that point. Is that correct? That's correct, sir. Did you actually witness him sign the consent? Did you see him sign it? Or did they just tell you what they had it or delivered it to you? Or no, sir. He had signed it while I was in the office. Okay, did he make any statements in there while you were there? No, not that I remember, other than him finding the body. Okay, what was his physical appearance or anything that he did to you strike you as unusual? He was cooperating at the time and asked, we asked if he, we could search his car or the car. He gave permission to search on that. Advised him he would, we might also need to search his residence. And at the time, he said that, that was fine with him. However, it was getting something like 2 or 3 o'clock in the morning. Okay, you and Detective Briley, you went down there and started the search. And where was the, did you open the trunk? Yes, sir. Okay, and the trunk on the Volkswagen is in the very, it's in the front. In the front. Prior to opening the trunk, did you look and search for any type of fingerprints? Did you look over the glass surface and smooth surface to see if there was any fingerprints? Okay, no, sir, I didn't. Okay, the trunk was opened. It was the first. Is that what first was opened, or did you look on the inside first? We looked on the inside of the vehicle first. What items did you at that time find on the inside of the vehicle? First of all, explain, would you tell the judge how many seats were in the Volkswagen? The back seat and the driver's seat. There's no front passenger seat, was there? No, sir, there wasn't. What do you want? Did you look at the tracks, you know, where the seat would go? The metal apparatus where it would go? Did you look at that? No, sir, I was looking on the driver's side. Okay, I was wondering if it was damaged, but you don't know that. I don't know, sir. On the driver's side, what did you find? Great deal of trash. Numerous articles were in it. I'm not positive of the exact things that were in it at this time. Do you recall, did you take any items or seize any items from that portion of the search at that time? Anything taken, set aside, saying this might be interesting, we need to take a closer look at it? I believe there were some photographs in the back seat that were, there were some books in it. Main thing I remember taking there was some photographs. Okay. Now, Detective Davidson, hindsight a great deal, isn't it? You know, I mean, it's wonderful to have some hindsight, isn't it? Yes, sir. Okay. It's important to me to know the best you can recall, even though you said it was trash, what exactly was there? That you can recall. You said there was a lot of trash, but it's important. Just pieces of paper, dust, that's all I can remember. Just the books and stuff, books and other clothing items were thrown into the back seat. All right, let's talk about the clothing items. What type of clothing items did Mr. Taylor have in the back seat of that Volkswagen? I think there was a hat and a jacket. I'm not sure of the other items. Hat and a jacket. Would there be an inventory list anywhere, or what exactly was contained in the car? No, sir, we did not keep an inventory list at all. Okay, now did you observe Detective Briley during his portion of the search? We were both working on the vehicle, not watching each other. Well, did he call your attention to anything that he found during the inside search of the vehicle? I don't specifically remember, sir. Open the trunk. Was there a glove? Did it have a glove box? Yes, sir, it did. Did you get a look at the glove box? Not that I remember. Okay, now we opened the trunk, which is in the front of the car. Yes, sir. Now, there's quite a few things in there, wasn't there? The trunk was full. Yes, sir. All right, let's try to go through as carefully as you can and tell us what was in the trunk. In the trunk was a... There were some, let me ask you some things. Maybe I can help. Were there any gloves in there? Yes, sir. There was a singular glove that contained some other rubber or plastic type gloves. I'm sorry, I didn't understand that. There was a singular glove. Okay. That had some other gloves shoved down in it. All right. Now the singular glove, what color was that glove? Very important. I think it was yellow. Okay. Yellow. Okay. Did you remove the rubber gloves from the singular glove? Yes, sir. And what color were those rubber gloves? Gloves. They were a thick plastic glove that was, I don't remember if they were red or green. It was one of the, if I said aqua, shade of wood. Okay. You don't know if it was a red or a green. Right. It was shaded. They were colored. Now, on those gloves, was there any type of substance on the gloves? Was there any sticky substance on the gloves? I don't remember any foreign matter. The gloves were clinging together, but that could have been due to the plastic, clinging together. Detective Briley, he looked at those a little closer, didn't he? And you'd agree. I mean, did he look at those closer? Yes, sir, he did. Okay. Now, those were the only gloves that were found in there. Plastic ones. And then that singular glove, is that correct? As far as I remember, yes, sir. Those gloves, you could put your fingers in the gloves. I mean, they were the kind that had finger holes. Yes, sir. Now, out at the crime scene, I don't mean to back up. When you looked at the little girl, did it appear to you that she had tape across her mouth at some point in time? Yes, sir. It appeared that she had something that was constricting that was placed across her mouth. Could you still see the sticky substance or the part of the undercoating of the tape on her? I could see the indentation of where the tape had been. Okay. What I thought to be tape. Okay. Now, in the hood of Robert Taylor, was there tape? Yes, sir. There was a roll of duct tape. How many rolls of tape did he have? Two rolls of duct tape? Yes, sir. On the little girl, when you examined her at the crime scene, did it appear that she had been whipped with something? At the crime scene, the bruises on the body appeared to be a half circle. And then the next day at the autopsy, the other half of the circle had developed to where you had a crossing circle, two crossing circles. Would that indicate to you that the girl might have been whipped with something? The body was damaged by something. I don't know what. Did you find inside the trunk any type of, did you find an extension cord? Yes, sir. I did not think the extension cord would have caused the damage due to the size of the whip mark on the body that I'd seen earlier. The extension cord was heavier, and to me, it was thicker than what would have been used. Okay. It was taken out, maintained just in case. Okay. You didn't have a chance to measure that cord and measure the bruise marks on the little girl, though, did you? No, sir, I didn't. Okay, there's some photographs up here, and I don't know if, like, State's Exhibit Number 7 shows some pretty good bruising, doesn't it? Yes, sir. She was beat with something, wasn't she? Yes, sir, she was. Now, did you also find in your search of Robert Taylor's car, let me ask you first, on the little girl, could you see the bruising around her wrists at the time that you saw her out there? At the time we saw her out there, the bruising had not shown to the naked eye. The indention of bindings were on her wrists. It was obvious to you that she had been bound at the wrist at some point. Is that correct? Yes, sir. She had been tied. Inside the trunk of Robert Taylor's car, were there some bindings, some plastic bindings that you locked together? Or in other words, did he have, they're plastic, you know, and you slip the loop through it and it tightens up? A cable tie? Yeah, a cable tie. Did he have some cable ties in there? I don't remember seeing them. You don't recall that? No, sir. Okay. He told us about that earlier, but you don't recall it. No, sir, I don't. Now, did you find any narcotics in his car? Dangerous drugs. Yes, sir, I did. What did you find? Marijuana seeds.
3: I've heard marijuana described a lot of ways, but as a narcotic and a dangerous drug, you're right, it was a different time.
1: It was a very different time.
3: Because the other day you were worried about smoking on the back porch when kids might have been outside that were neighbors, and I was like, it's legal, and you're like, but it's ingrained in my mind that it's bad. Like, it's your medicine, it's fine.
1: Yes, but still, you know, it's one of those things where
3: we used to have fentanyl patches, and you'd go and you'd work with children, so it's fine.
1: But they were on my body. It wasn't like they were touching my body and stuff. So,
3: well, I hope not. But it's like, just like, I'm on fentanyl, I'm on weed. I I think you're fine.
1: But yeah, look, I have been on medication for 26 years. I broke my back and I somehow was able to do it all. So,
3: dude, not for 6 years.
1: Yeah, 6.5 years, actually. I wasn't able to do crap then.
3: Ooh, you were not.
1: Okay.
3: Is there anything else, or do we want to call it a night? I'm not feeling very good.
1: Let me just finish this one part. Yeah.
3: Sounds good.
1: Okay.
3: I'm not trying to rush anybody. It's just, it's been rough. I haven't talked too much the last few.
1: Yeah, no, I get it. Okay, I'm going to go back to line 21. Now, did you find any narcotics in his car? Dangerous drugs? Yes, sir, I did. What did you find? Marijuana seeds. And where were those at? They were in plastic bags at various locations in the trunk.
3: Oh, he had a lot of them.
1: Had more than one bag of them. Yes, sir. You recall how many bags he had? No, sir. I placed them all in one singular bag and turned it over to narcotics for destruction.
3: It's horrible criminal.
1: Okay. Now, those heirloom seeds. Okay. Okay. Now, was there also a black leather police slapper taken? Yes, sir, there was. It was called a blackjack, right? It's a slapper. Slapper. It was in the vicinity of the front seat. It was on the floor, wasn't it? Yes, sir. Okay, did you look at the glass and see if there was... Let me ask you this. When you got out at the crime scene out there, that little girl have shoes on? No, sir, she didn't. She had socks on, though, didn't she? Yes, sir. Were you looking for any footprints because those she had socks on? No, sir. I know there's footprints that have come up in this case. Yes, sir. Was that obvious to you that the little girl had socks on and that she probably wouldn't be making any types of prints if she was in that car? That's what I thought. Okay, did you look for the glasses? Look on the glass? See if there was any prints, though? No, I didn't. There must have been another police officer that looked at all this stuff, because I'm wondering what the heck.
3: Okay. Well, he's talking to the coroner, right?
1: Oh, he might be.
3: Yeah, no, I'm pretty sure he's talking to the coroner. Anybody who's been paying more attention than we have.
1: No, I can't remember.
3: I'm pretty sure he's still talking to the coroner.
1: No, he's talking to a police officer.
3: Are you sure? Because he was just talking about the body, and is this on the body? Is that on the body?
1: Yeah, I know, but he was...
3: Well, don't lose your place.
1: Oh, yeah, shit. My bad.
3: I'm pretty sure he's talking to a coroner.
1: Okay.
3: But why would a coroner wasn't out there? So, I don't know. A little girl had socks.
1: Okay.
3: Glass.
1: So one of the things...
3: It must have jumped. I don't know.
1: One of the reasons why Robert Taylor, supposedly, what I've always heard, one of the reasons why Robert Taylor was arrested was because of the footprints in his car, on the windshield, and outside of his car. That's what I've always been told. So I'm wondering if somebody else is going to come and talk about footprints and stuff like that.
3: Who were you told that by?
1: I was told that by my family, because that's why I freaked out, because I thought, oh my God, he got arrested. Now I'm going to get arrested at 7 years old, mind you, thinking, oh my God, he got arrested. I'm going to get arrested and go to prison for the rest of my life, because those are my footprints, is what I remember thinking at 7 years old when I was told about this story.
3: Possible that that's, you know, how it was. It's also possible if misunderstood.
1: Who knows? Yeah. I mean,
3: just lied to freak you out.
1: I didn't tell them anything. I kept it all to myself. I didn't tell my family anything.
3: I was a chronic yapper.
1: Yeah. No, I grew up in what would be described as a criminal element. Now, that side of the family wasn't like that. No, that side of the family was not. My dad's side.
3: Oh, it was your dad?
1: My dad's side of the family was not.
3: They let things happen, but yeah.
1: Well, but they weren't arrested all the time.
3: They weren't actively in prison. It doesn't mean they weren't committing crimes, but they weren't in prison.
1: So I was telling Dad about how when I was on with Nancy and Pam last night, Pam had mentioned that That's making a lot of, I know, but it's making a lot of noise.
3: My bad. I can't hear. Over here. Fucking.
1: Yeah. Stop messing with stuff. Okay. So anyways, Pam had said something to the effect of Sheriff Arnott did not have enough time to go through everything because he lives in the Ozarks and a lot of things happen in the Ozarks. And she said something about how her dad used to say all the women in Chillicothe, they're there because they all have criminal families. I said, well, what does that make me? Cause my cousin's in, Chillicothe. And I was telling dad that, and he's like, well, you do remember that there was a RICO act on your family. And I was like, what? He's like, there was a RICO act on your family. I'm like, what? I don't remember that.
3: Your mom's side of the family?
1: Yeah, my mom's side of the family. And I was like, no, I don't remember that at all. So now I'm going to have to go to Lawton. Well, not to Lawton physically, but now I'm going to have to go and look that up because I'm like, what the heck?
3: Your husband's notoriously not great at remembering things.
1: No, he's notoriously great at remembering stuff like that.
3: Years, but yeah.
1: So anyways,
3: that's crazy.
1: Okay, we're gonna stop here, I guess. I know it's in an awkward spot, sorry, but I'm tired.
3: Oh, so yeah. 266,
1: 261, 261 on the actual document. Oh, 266 bad. On the PDF.
3: I'd say Joy take notes, but this is the first time I haven't seen Joy in like
1: he was cleaning
3: forever.
1: She was cleaning and listening at the same time.
3: Oh, nice. Hi, yeah. Joy. Hope you're enjoying your cleaning night.
1: I hope it's going well.
3: I need
1: to clean. Yeah. Well, yeah, there's a lot of things I need to look up. But I was just shocked when Dad said that to me today. I was like, no, I don't remember anything about that. So
3: I'm not afraid to look up my dad's side, but I know the things that aren't on the books are just as scary as the things that could be on the books for your side. Goodness gracious. I accidentally found some stuff the other day while looking through a photo album on accident.
1: Oh, yeah. Let's not talk about that.
3: No.
1: Okay. okay. Anyways, well, I guess we are going to call it quits for today. But like we said, on the 23rd, which is in 3 days, we will be going to the hearing of, I think her name. Well, it's.
3: Oh, it's for, it starts today.
1: Yeah. Alana?
3: Elena Mason.
1: Yes.
3: I didn't find it as important to remember the names.
1: Which I find it ironic that it's a Mason because my stepsister's last names were Masons.
3: And your sister-in-law tried to frame your stepsister by using her as an alias whenever she got arrested for math charges. She did too much mathematics.
1: And now then I guess the FBI busted her recently. So.
3: A couple of years ago. Yeah, it was a huge operation. You should reach out to her.
1: I
3: have her on the channel. You're going to tell us about it with the tanks.
1: I wouldn't even write that woman a letter. That's how evil that woman is. I'd probably write Ed Kemper a letter before I'd write her a letter. Yeah, he is.
3: Really?
1: Yeah.
3: Really?
1: Yeah.
3: I wouldn't get it on record saying you'd rather sister-in-law.
1: Former sister-in-law.
3: Former. Only by death, not by divorce.
1: Still.
3: They're still married in the eyes of the Lord.
1: In the eyes of the Lord. That shouldn't have happened.
3: That's horrible.
1: Right. I never liked math at all.
3: Math multiple times.
1: So did I. I got held back in the fourth grade for math.
3: I never got held back because thanks Hillary Clinton. But if I would have gotten held back all the times, it probably should have been. Yikes. Especially after my homeschooling days.
1: Yeah. And when Hank comes on here, eventually, hopefully, Hank Lank from TikTok, he did my ancestry and he found out that my great grandfather was a person who pretended to be a doctor and then went missing for a while and all kinds of stuff.
3: On which side?
1: On my mom's side. My grandmother's father.
3: It's your mom's side that's always at the scene of the crime.
1: Yeah. And Poindexter's and Melrose's. And
3: they've gotten away with a lot too.
4: Oh. Yeah.
3: Well, I'm just saying, I don't even know specifics. I'm just saying nobody's in prison right now.
4: Well, one's in the work release program.
3: I think I know who you're talking about. One of your cousins. One of my cousins. Not your uncles or nothing like that.
4: One of my cousins. Well, and then Shelly.
3: Well, Shelly's Shelly.
4: So. Yeah. Okay. Well, yeah. Fun facts. So.

0: us and to the point where she couldn't actually testify against him. So he ended up getting away with it. And come to find out, the man was raping and molesting women and kids of, and it was just, it was boys and girls. And he, from my knowledge, what I heard is that, this is what I heard. Don't take this as fact. This is what I heard. I heard
1: allegedly,
0: I heard that Athena's family leans heavily towards him. That's what my uncle said, but I don't know. And so, yeah, that, and I just found out about him actually being part of the equation recently when I started covering Athena's case. And that man, Ronnie Miller Jr., his dad owned my family home and we were buying from him. So he or one of his representatives would come to the house to collect the money every month. So, yeah, I don't know if Ronnie Miller Jr. ever came and collected or not.
1: Glad so. That you never had any bad run-ins.
0: Yeah. My preacher grandpa went to prison for 8 years for running moonshine. That checks.
1: Silly reason to get arrested yeah. and go to jail.
0: Yeah, no. Prison. Really, especially...
1: not saying your grandpa's silly. I'm just saying it's silly to arrest somebody over moonshine.
0: Yeah, totally.
1: I can go to McAdoodles right now.
0: Yeah, and get some moonshine.
1: Mm-hmm. I can get banana moonshine. I can get apple pie moonshine.
0: Well, the Moonshiners made it, or show, The Moonshiners, or whatever it was called.
1: You know, there had to be full of crap, because how are they?
0: Yeah, but I think they brought moonshine into the market. Really? Yeah. To the public market, from my understanding. So anyways.
1: That's when you were just paying attention.
0: Yeah. Okay.
1: You didn't really drink alcohol for 20 years.
0: Yeah.
1: 15 years.
0: Okay, well, we hope that you have a very blessed evening and that you go out and do something good to change the world for the better, and that everybody is able to celebrate Father's Day the way that they want to. And the people who are missing their fathers, I empathize with you because I do as well. So I hope that you have a blessed evening. Go out and do something good to change the world for the better. Bye, guys.
1: Have a good night.
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2: As veterans, we begin new lives when we leave our military service. What is faith? How do we incorporate faith in service and after? What resources are available? Who do we talk with about faith? These are some of the many questions that one may ponder in searching for answers to the meaning of life. Join the Revivalists and let's search for some answers together. Luke 9:23. Then he said to them all, "Whoever wants to be my disciple must deny themselves and take up their cross daily and follow me.

0: Hey everybody, welcome, welcome. Today is Monday, June 15th, the year of our Lord, 2026. What is all that pointing about?
1: We
0: It's so
1: are in
0: funny.
1: the house.
0: In the house, in the house. We had a one moment to chat before the show started. I've been playing catch up on so many things since I've been back here, trying to take care of my home. The yard is finally starting to take shape. You know,
1: Is it Eva clean? Is it
0: no,
1: is the house
0: not
1: Eva
0: yet.
1: clean? Okay,
0: not
1: it's
0: yet.
1: getting there
0: I
1: though.
0: mean,
1: Progress.
0: it's the organization thing,
1: I
0: right?
1: know.
0: Because I unloaded a, you know, I had everything in two rooms at Dad's house. And now I've got to, like, you know, disperse it to the closet, to the office. And oh yes, I still have my office in this office. Where do I put those things? And all of my gear, you know, I'm packing and getting ready for the Golden Games, but I'm going to be gone for 2 weeks. So I have to get all this gear packed and keep it separate from the stuff that I'm unpacking. And oh yeah, go get some practice in.
1: I've got stuff that I'm certainly reluctant to give away, but I have to because I can't fit any of those things anymore. They're too large. They hang off. They look like
0: I'm tired of stuff. Seriously, I'm so tired.
1: It's just stuff.
0: It is just.
1: If you
0: stuff.
1: And I went to heaven right now, somebody be haggling over. It's just stuff.
0: No, I don't even think my kids would. They've already told me, Mom, get rid of the stuff. We don't want your stuff. Well, it's not even mostly my stuff. It's the stuff from other people passing away that is in my house that I yeah. didn't, you know what I mean.
1: I get it. I do. I'm enduring it right now. You know what's going on here. I got stuff that just needs to go. You know, in fact, I'm really tempted to call 1-800-JUNK and just get them here in point. I really am.
0: And I would probably try to eBay, but where am I going to spit time into eBay?
1: You don't.
0: You know,
1: you don't have,
0: or to
1: I've
0: sell it.
1: eBay, Poshmark, all. I don't have time. Just somebody can have
0: right?
1: it. It's okay.
0: Right. I'm just thinking maybe there's a veteran organization we can donate it to. I just need
1: you
0: to put it.
1: Got a bag in and box it up, Eva.
0: I know. And make sure that the clothes are clean because I don't,
1: yeah.
0: you know, I'm not going to give away dirty stuff. I always
1: keep the
0: stuff clean, but
1: yeah.
0: if you're going to do that or somebody that's gone through a fire, I want it to, you know, go to somebody that's going to be able to use it. but fortunately,
1: okay. I've got a couple places I can, you know, put clothes in. There's up at the school. There's
0: yeah.
1: a place that you can put bags of clothes and stuff in, and there's a Goodwill nearby. It's okay because I'm it's just sitting here taking up space, and
0: right.
1: I'm not happy about it. So I'm going to do something about it this week.
0: It's
1: all gone.
0: Cluttering. It's very cluttering in your brain.
1: It makes
0: too,
1: you look
0: isn't
1: like
0: it?
1: A hoarder.
0: Yeah. Speaking of which, that you know that phrase that I thought up of a couple of weeks ago. Jiggled in my head again the other day, you know, just even thinking about the whole dynamic of what we've been reading about with the, you know, Southern Baptist Convention, spiritual hoarding. Think of the application to that with spiritual hoarding.
1: I'm glad you brought it up because we didn't have a chance to talk about it.
0: I know.
1: I think what we can do today, because it's relevant. All of it's relevant, but particularly the topic you just brought up. Let's hit a reboot and do Joseph next week, and let's talk about that today.
0: We're going to skip chapter 46 today.
1: Yeah.
0: Okay.
1: Yeah. Because when we do it, there's a lot of names we got.
0: Well. Oh, you're talking about the chapter 46 part of
1: yeah,
0: it.
1: Yeah, there's some genealogy there. So let's talk about this because I think people really need to know what that encompasses and what that entails for all of us going forward. And I think it's, there's some moral injury there.
0: There is, but it's also very parallel to what's happening within the military as well. I don't know if you listened to the show on Saturday. I had a guest on, Polly Yo, not Polly. Is that right? No. Why am I saying the wrong name? I'm not trying to share that. I'm trying to unstop sharing. That's what I'm trying to do. Sorry about that. I was trying to clean up my desktop here. Paula, why am I brain cramping all of a sudden?
1: I've been shooting arrows.
0: Well, Paula Camp. Yeah, I was shooting arrows this morning. So my brain is still like, you know, hold, pull it up and get ready to shoot. My shoulder is just killing me. I think I probably have some, so I have ankylosing spondylosis. You know, that's where you get the bone spurs. So I think I have some bone spurs in my left shoulder that I have not had diagnosed yet. I can just feel it. It's not just a matter of overuse. I can feel it. Anyways, so Paula Kemp. Paula Kemp was on my show Saturday, and we talked about military sexual trauma. But then I also brought up this whole issue that we're seeing with the Southern Baptist Convention. And if you guys are just following us, they have put forth the first year of the, I think they did it the year before as well, but they changed the verbiage this year to not allow any churches with female pastors or leaders to be a part of the Southern Baptist Convention. Did I get that right? I think that's the summary of it.
1: You did. You did. That's the summary. Yeah. Yes.
0: So this has, you know, created quite the stir in the Christian community. And I say the Christian community because it's, you know, there are a lot of both males and females who are pastors who used to be part of the Southern Baptist Convention, who migrated away from Southern Baptist because they saw the direction that this was going. And this is now a male dominated only. If you're not a male and you're serving in a pastor leadership role, you got to go. If you're not a male, then you got to go. Sorry. Sorry, but not sorry, I think is pretty much how they're saying it.
1: Sure.
0: And
1: it is personal.
0: Sure it is. Because you think about how many women support the ministry, even in the Catholic Church, Daryl, you know, as much as I do. I went to a different Catholic church yesterday, and there was a woman at the altar who was facilitating the communion process. And I was a little taken aback, not uncomfortable with it, but I just hadn't seen it because even me as a reader know that I've not been able to call myself a lector because if you're not a male, you can't be a lector. I could be considered a reader, but I can't have the title lector. I think it's interesting that we have these dynamics depending upon the church, and it's still the Catholic Church. But the big issue for me is we have a lot of women who have stepped up to the plate who want to be fed, and guess what? Sometimes women are only going to hear things from other women because they're tired of the BS, to put it nicely, that the men have been feeding them, because a lot of it has been lies.
1: Sure.
0: That you know, I was just talking to a couple. One, the guy was a veteran, Vietnam veteran, over at the archery range where I was just at well ago. And we were, him and his wife, we were having this discussion about women in the military. He has seen the evolution of women being at Vietnam who were not recognized as having served in Vietnam. You and I both know women veterans who served in Vietnam, boots on the ground, and yet their service did not count. The 12th was Women Veterans Day, which is, in my opinion, not a DEI, it's not a DEI recognition. It is the recognition that we actually served in the military at all. Otherwise, we wouldn't even get to have Veterans Day on November 11th. So this is more of a recognition. Scott, go away. sorry, the dogs. That this is about recognition. So it's not a DEI thing, but we see this move even within the military about no women in combat. And now it's no women in the pulpit with the Southern Baptist Convention. Well, careful with your numbers, because guess what? Both sides, you're going to start losing your recruiting and your participation. And that's even going to count in the dollar side of things as well.
1: This is taking on a life all its own, Eva, and sure, on many fronts. Number one is that this is a discussion that's been occurring over a decade or so. And now it took flight. It got traction on the ground. And they tread off the tires. And so here we are. It doesn't mean it won't start trickling in. Trickling in becomes creeping compromises, right? So
0: sure,
1: what we have to be able to understand from a moral injury standpoint is that there are some people who are devastated. There's some people who are really upset to no end. There are some people who are just going with the flow, and there's some people who are happy with the decisions. But God says everybody has a right to honor and serve him. So when we honor and serve him, we're able to support so many other different people. We don't wake up in the morning saying, okay, this is a good thing to do. If it's not for the Holy Spirit, if it's not for the will of God, we cannot do what we're supposed to do as servants of the Lord, which is plain. There are people who have really been devastated by all of this. And I believe they're devastated to the point that they may even consider leaving not only the church, but leaving religion and or ministry altogether. It is that thick.
0: Sure. Because it's the organized religion that is balking at it. And remember, you and I were texting. I sent you the link and I was like, I bet you anything, the lawyers are telling them this. The lawyers are not going to assure the churches. Think about it, insurance, right? They all have to carry some kind of insurance. And so you have some bad actors who have misbehaved. Let's put it that way. They have misbehaved in ways that they shouldn't have. So the only way they can take control, command, and discipline within the pastoral ranks is to get rid of the women. Is that what is happening within the military ranks? I mean, is that really, it's a command and control discipline side of things? I mean, you seem like they're running very parallel with each other.
1: Yeah, let's go back to it. You know, there's a time not so long ago, you know, I went in 1981, got out in 91. There's a time not so long ago, women weren't on ships like they are now. Women weren't part of DOD. Women were doing administrative jobs, or jobs that kept them below decks or off the scene. And so now that we have women who are very prominent in the military ranks in all branches, even Space Force, it'll trickle in, it's trickling down. And what's unfortunate is no matter how women are able to elevate and excel within the different military, civic, and service organizations, there's still someone saying, I want to put my boot on your neck and my thumb on your head. And that is people who are really outdated. They're not being led by the will of God. They're being led by self and selfishness. That's what they're being led by.
0: I start chuckling because I've had people put the pause on my career. I don't know how many times, because I'm a hard charger. You know, the Army saying of high speed, low drag. I'm only ever competing against myself. And I, you know, always put forth more than 100% effort. And if I'm not given 100%, it's just, you know, maybe I'm just, it's the confidence level, or, you know, I'm just, you know, or I just know that that's my weakness and it's hard for me to get excited about something that's a weakness. But it's a challenge when, you know, you as me, as a woman, I remember being in the military and I got treated very differently than my male peers were. I was in the JAG Corps. And so I wasn't the golden guy, right? I wasn't the golden child that the guy got the preference. I had to work twice as hard. But I came from a group of women. We were the first women veterans, first women in the military who served in combat. I'm not saying I was in a combat role, but I was in Desert Storm. We were the first group of women who actually were recognized as having served in combat. And, you know, that slowly but surely is being rolled back. I had, you know, G.I. Jane was the model. I took on the Army motto of, you know, be all you can be. And that's kind of been how I've lived my life. When I was talking with that couple earlier today, I said, what's next? Is the whole idea to roll back our right to vote too? I mean, if we're talking about incremental change, they gave, now they're going to take. What's next? That's kind of a scary thought.
1: What's next there is the fact that somebody somewhere said it was all right. And they've always believed that way. And because they've always believed that way, you had systematically other people who believed that way. That's why the edict was passed down, and now it's law within the confines of the Southern Baptist Convention. Unfortunately, everybody has ties to a church. And unfortunately, some of those same actions will be taken in other churches as well, because that's how people truly feel about the subject matter.
0: You know, the other side of it, I think watching G.I. Jane, because I've watched it, I don't know how many times, that was an experiment. You and I both we're in the doctorate programs, right?
1: Well, look, I know why men watched it. Eva, I know why men watched G.I. Jane, because of Demi Moore in her youth, but yeah.
0: Oh, for sure. No, I get that. She was a hottie. She's still a hottie.
1: She's 62. Yeah, she is.
0: Yeah, she's not that much older than me. Yeah. But, you know, I had that figure of, man, could I look like her? You know, extra blonde. But, you know, she was super badass. But that was an image that a lot of us my age wanted to be like her. That was just so cool. But it was an experiment. You and I both know from the academic side of things, at some point, experiments have to come to an end. What's the resolution of that? Well, that gets into some of the areas on my dissertation study that I'm not trying to address it right now, but we're coming on the pinnacle of the most female veterans ever. And if we're talking about dollars and cents coming into play, the VA has to ramp up its programs because we have more women veterans to support. And that's why our voices do matter. But then there's also this moral injury part that my head is spinning and saying, I was okay back then, but now you're telling me I'm not okay now. And I can't even recommend to my daughter, if she could, you know, you might not want to go into the military anymore. I mean, that was a lifeline for me. I was headed in a life nowheresville. And the military gave me something then, and it's still giving me something now in my education side that, yeah, this is making my head twitch a little bit. I'm not okay with the direction things are going, but I'm equally disturbed. Yes, I'm going to use that word, disturbed, that these churches think that it's okay to eliminate women out of leadership roles. Because let's you and I face it. How many of these men are going to know how to organize a lot of these events? They don't have the skill set. See? They don't have the skill set. Yeah.
1: Because I know my lane. I know my capabilities. And I know sometimes I'm not as culpable as I need to be in those lanes. So
0: they are not good at project management. I'm telling you, most of these guys.
1: even with a lean Sigma 6 black belt, I know my lane.
0: Yeah. Let's see how many, you know, youth events that they actually pull together and organize. And I think they're going to recognize pretty quickly that you may be great at pastoring. That doesn't make you a good leader. Nope. That doesn't make you a good organizer.
1: Nope.
0: That doesn't mean that you're going to be able to talk to certain groups and have things convey the message that they're intending to convey.
1: But even with all that's coming to us, and we know God will grant that, we still know that it takes more than a village. It takes a community. It takes a city. Sure. It takes a global effort. It doesn't, right? So the people who have found success as president, as X, Y, and Z, that's why they have a cabinet. That's why they have other key people in, you know, that are surrounding them. That's why the president also has selected dynamic, epic women in his cabinet, or the tentacles can reach them. So sure, let us not be fooled that some guy is just making all these decisions. He has a staff of brilliant people, and we should all surround ourselves with staffs of brilliant people who are particularly women. Because the first contact that a male, a female, a human comes with is their mother, is a woman. And I promise and guarantee you this. If men could have children, this would be a depopulated earth.
0: Well, they've been trying to manipulate that capacity. Yeah, I don't agree with that. But you know what I'm talking about. I thought it was interesting. So kind of going along with the insurance aspect that I was talking about a while ago, somebody had posted about, well, how do they track any of these pastors who have had claims, you know, they've had a claim of an assault or a rape or grooming or whatever. Well, they haven't been tracking that. And the only way they are actually able to, you know, see if a pastor has any kind of legal criminal background is the same thing that you do for your own neighborhood to see if anybody's a registered sex offender. So the church has not. I'm talking about SBC, because I think the Catholic Church is finally doing that. But the SBC hasn't been doing that. They're just only relying upon the publicly available data. But that's where you and I both know that gets into the public administration realm of things that we are both. I mean, I'm farther along on my doctoral journey in the public administration side. But this is a public administration issue. Right. I mean, I think even if you consider the lane of what is happening within SBC, the Catholic Church, or any of these other churches, it could be Latter-day Saints or, you know, whoever else. Right. I'm not
1: it's
0: trying
1: public
0: to.
1: Administration,
0: it's all public administration. The accountability of those leaders, how many of them have sex offenses counted against them? You know, the complaints that are out there, whether it's pedophilia or, you know, male on female or female on female or female, male on male, because the male on male happens even in the military side of things, male on male happens. And Paula Kemp, my guest from Saturday, mentioned that as well. I know that there are military oriented public speakers where it's a friend of mine. He goes around the country to military army bases for sure. I don't know if he's gone on Air Force ones, but giving sexual assault training and awareness male on male. It happens.
1: I mean, because it's underreported or not reported.
0: Sure.
1: Still.
0: Absolutely.
1: And it's a stigma associated with it.
0: But that's what Paula's mission is about. The Bears Act is what she's trying to work on. And I've already volunteered to help her on the public administration side of things to try to help, you know, to help at least our veteran / military side of things, because the data isn't being tracked. We know that the whole thing is that they end up promoting or moving the perpetrators, and the victims, they oust them. They give them a military chapter. You'll say it's a personality disorder 5-13, and you're out of here. Or they move them to a different job, but still it's how do you hide the problem? And they see the victim as the problem, not the perpetrator as the problem.
1: Well, even when people are not having dialogue, they're not effectively, actively, proactively communicating for cause and effect, these matters continue to permeate. And here's the hurt part of it all. It doesn't have to be this way.
0: Yeah.
1: People can sit down at a long table, a round table, a rectangle one, an octagon, whatever they need to do to sit down and discuss these matters, that people can become whole. Do you, in the historical timeline, brokenness is real. It's alive.
0: Sure.
1: It doesn't have to be this way. Brokenness is an essential portion of moral injury.
0: Right.
1: The things that have happened to people, the undisclosed, the underreported, the not reported, the stigmas associated with it, it is almost like carrying the proverbial red scar, red letter, or whatever it's called.
0: Yeah, the red letter. The scarlet letter is where
1: I'm sorry.
0: The scarlet letter. That was huge. You know, remember reading that in high school, I think. Yeah. We had to read the scarlet letter.
1: Yes, yes. And so there are scarlet and purple and orange and pink and green letters now associated with them. Black letters, blacklisted. All right. So this occurrence that's occurring, if you will, in the Southern Baptist Convention, it's happening in other churches. It's just a slow crawl.
0: And it's not public yet. It's happening behind the closed doors. You can only just imagine them having those behind the closed doors. Well, they're doing this. What do you think? Should we go ahead and do this too? What is the effect of this? How much? Well, if the women, they got to remember, the women are the ones who are the shoppers of the family. Where are they going to tie their money to? Careful who you irritate. Because guess what? They're going to hold that money. They're going to find another church.
1: If we don't say or do anything, like, for example, you know, someone of our listening or viewing audience, they perhaps wanted to hear about Joseph and Jacob, you know, coming to Egypt. We understand that. But this is something that we as revivalists have to speak about, because any revivalist, any person in spirit, in ministry with a spiritual and scriptural context, we have to speak about this. This is historical.
0: It
1: not
0: is.
1: Because of the Southern Baptist Convention. This is a humanity historical event that's happening on other levels that have not been brought to the fore. And as people who are involved in human services and public administration like we are, it has to be spoken to.
0: Yep. Well, there's so much of it that still, for me, points back to DSM-5, moral injury, that it's a triggering kind of effect. you know, for somebody who has gone through things, I mean, I've been raped. I've talked about it. It took me into, so my rape incidentally happened in January 1988, because I went to basic training February 3rd, 1988. Happened in the middle of January. It took me until 2018 to talk about it. It's a long time. I kept it secret. I told my first husband, well, told my second husband, I think, too, but I didn't really discuss it, didn't go into details. I didn't even want to, you know, part of it still was in my brain, whether it actually happened or not, because your mind plays these tricks. And it wasn't until a couple of years ago, I saw the girlfriend that was on the trip with me, and I asked her, was that my imagination or was that something that really happened? And she said, yes, it really happened. And I'm sorry, we weren't able to get to you in time. They didn't have any way to get in the door. So, you know, that was for me. And I think for a lot of other people, you know, we have recognized, and I even talked about in my documentary, that I knew the way society was, that the person that was going to be put on trial was me. It wasn't really going to be the perpetrator, even though he's the one that did the action, because there was going to be something about how complicit was I in welcoming that kind of behavior.
1: In those days, even.
0: Right, right. But part of me is wondering, are we getting back to that? Because the news is still trying to point out that the person that's being trafficked asked for it, you know, that they shouldn't have dressed that way, that they really, there's still a command of discipline of the man having his own behavior that says, from a moral compass standpoint, I'm not supposed to take advantage of a woman like that. And there are other religions, cults, whatever you want to call them, that says that that's okay. They can dominate any woman that they want to and treat them like they're second-class citizens. And I'm concerned that the message that the SBC is sending out is that women, you're less than again.
1: Well, Eva, we know that's not true. I said we know that's
0: right.
1: Not
0: true. Right.
1: However, you do have a collection of bad actors and actresses who still believe that way. You know, some women are still relegated to being homemakers. Some men are, they go out and they earn every day, and that's their, you know, that's their medal of honor. But as I know that, I'm very, very thankful to be a husband that takes care of his home, no matter what the circumstances, situations, trials, tribulations, persecutions are, because I'm a king. I'm an apex king.
0: Not many men out there these days doing that, leading the home. That's what you're doing. You are leading the home.
1: Authority. Yes, because God says that we are from a priestly line, and so we're royal kings and queens. And we walk that line because we honor him. Now, do we get it right all the time? No. But what we do is we understand the precept and the concept of it. There are people that I know that you go to their houses right now, you had to walk right back out because you need an oxygen breathing apparatus. And you need a maid service to go in and clean that place up because it's horrible. No, I see a piece of linen on the floor. It got, you know, I may have a monk or a Columbo thing going on, but I have to get it up because it's that way. I'm saying also is that if the Southern Baptist Convention in that faith community is bowing down and taking this, there's something wrong with all of them. This is not something you bow down and take. There's always somebody higher that you can go to.
0: I just, you know, I'm wondering, you know, the five whys. You know, you and I both know the five whys. Well, why? Is it money driven? Is it that, you know, is it money driven because of insurance because of behavior, their own teachings? I mean, I get it. Even from a biblical standpoint, you and I both have seen this slow trickle of women in Genesis so far, with not very significant roles.
1: Some of them
0: roles.
1: Are unnamed, Eva.
0: Yeah, right. But they've always been in a concubine kind of situation. Only a couple of them were married and you know, equally yoked. You know, you had Abraham and Sarah. You had, I mean, obviously you had Adam and Eve. And, you know, that's the very start. But you had Abraham and Sarah. And then you've got Rachel and Joseph.
1: And you have Rebecca and Isaac.
0: Right. And there's, you have some, but they're named and they definitely played a significant role in what was happening. And I'm not saying that everything that the women was doing was perfect, far be it. They're kind of conniving, but the guys knew how to be kind of conniving as well. So they were equally yoked in that way.
1: Wait. Jacob didn't learn his lesson until after he was on his way to Egypt.
0: Yeah.
1: Because now he understood that the same thing he did to Isaac tricked him in thinking he was Esau. His sons did that to him with the blood of a goat, saying right. That Joseph had been killed by some wild animal. He got tricked. And Jacob means trickster.
0: but the females' names have been kind of slow going. Not unmentioned. I mean, they're but their prominence has just not been as fulfilling. And I say that in a way because I get it that they're, you know, you've got the Apocrypha that has a whole different, you know, those are the books that are not mentioned in the Bible.
1: Hey, listen, guys, tonight, if you have a copy of the Apocrypha, if you have a copy of that, read the story of Judith and Onesiphorus. It's going to make a lot of sense, right? You're going to wonder why it's not in canon. It's not book 67, right?
0: I think that they've been scared about having women in these leadership roles, and that's what they keep trying to point at. Well, gosh, I wonder, you know, Mother Mary played a pretty significant role in Jesus being born. Mary Magdalene
1: why is she not book 67 and Judith 68? You know, I mean, we can go down the list. Why isn't Deborah talked about more? She was a judge of Israel. So yeah. Why is it right? Those types of things, right? So now we're going to take the baby and throw it out of the bath water because we don't want to, well, that was then, this is now. No. Those stories of those people are about us.
0: I think it's kind of funny because I, you know, what popped in my head as you were saying that, I'm like, careful what you ask for. There are consequences to these things. And it gets
1: will not be mocked.
0: It gets back to what I was saying at the beginning. Spiritual hoarding.
1: Yes.
0: This is a form of spiritual hoarding.
1: Why don't you lay that out for people out there while we have a little time?
0: Well, this was a phrase that I made up a couple of weeks ago. Live.
1: Yes, you did. Yeah, hey, yes, you did, y'all. Yeah.
0: I was listening to it while I was mowing the other day, and I was like, there's that term, spiritual hoarding. And you know, we need to maybe write a book about it. But think about it. It was like, if Darla and I knew that there was this issue, even with the veteran sphere alone, right? The veteran realm alone. We know that there is this vacancy, connection between moral injury to the moral healing and recovery. But we knew that God was part of the answer, but we chose not to include what God wanted us to do and just hoard it for ourselves. Well, that's spiritual hoarding. I mean, do you have a different way of explaining it?
1: No. I mean, you're right on with it. You know, I just, when we look at what hoarding actually is,
0: We're collecting and we're keeping it.
1: But see, yeah. Some people in spiritual hoarding, they collect information that they can use it to maybe denigrate somebody else down the line. No, we're supposed to share the good news.
0: Yep.
1: We're supposed to share what we know with other people. When you're hoarding, you can't because you won't.
0: Yeah, it's a choice.
1: That's why you have stuff in your house 20 years that should have been gone 20 years ago.
0: And there are people who die with all this extra stuff and you could barely get through their house and you're like, oh,
1: we can do a documentary on this. I mean, it is true. They have a show called Hoarding somewhere, but yeah. I mean, really get into the weeds about this. Yeah.
0: But think about it, Daryl, even in Revelations, it talked about, you know, the separation of people who know about God and people who don't, the separation of parents and children, those relationships get broken. Well, if I know what the answer is, and you know, my parents did not take us to church. This was something I felt called to do, to attend church from a very young age. Felt very called to go to church almost my entire life. As soon as I knew that God was out there, I've been going to church. But there was a generation, like my parents' generation, who did not attend. And they, you know, I don't know if they really knew. My mother passed away. I don't know how much she actually believed in God. I don't. I want to believe that she knew about God, but let's say she did and she chose not to tell me. Well, then she was spiritual hoarding because she didn't bother to share and care with us. It was our own choice.
1: You remember that movie, Hidden Dragon, Crouching Tiger, or Crouching Tiger, Hidden Dragon?
0: I remember the name of it, but I didn't watch it.
1: There's a sequence of the student who learned from the witch, okay? And so the witch, she knew more than she knew, right? But she didn't know what the student was learning. The student learned the whole book. The teacher stopped wanting to learn because she had just enough, right? But the student learned everything. So as revivalists, it is our job, it is our mission in life to learn this book because it's right there. It's free. And actually, the sacred scriptures are a quick read until you get to Leviticus, Numbers, and Deuteronomy. I'm just putting it out there. Revelation it's just got 22 chapters, but it's a quick read. Those other three I just mentioned, they're not a quick read. Right?
0: Yeah.
1: Because you got to get through all those names, right?
0: Right, so, the genealogy.
1: Yes,
0: yeah.
1: Because it is incumbent upon us to know this book, that we can have indeed a good word for people. You think the people in the Southern Baptist Convention have a good word for people right now? Because they are inundated with Q&A right now. Whomever the leaders are, wherever they are in the world, they're being inundated with Q&A. And it didn't have to be this way because somebody took pride a step further and did this thing. Now, there's probably going to be some backtracking. There's going to be some accommodation made. There's going to be some...
0: Can you imagine those pastors who go back to their home church and then they start getting bombarded by the women and the families?
1: When they go home, Eva, they're going to get it. You know, mama not
0: that's what I, that's what I'm saying.
1: Yeah.
0: You know, really, you voted yes over here, and now you got some wrath to handle back at your church, and they might get ousted. I mean, I just...
1: The women I know in life who are deeply embedded in the church as they should be, because everybody has a God-given right to practice their faith properly, they're not putting up with this.
0: Yeah. I think
1: rather go to a church that's similar.
0: Yeah.
1: Or a church that will embrace them.
0: They're an independent Baptist. Right.
1: So you have the American Baptist, you have the National Baptist, you do have Independent Baptist, but you have the Southern Baptist Convention. And right. you're probably going to have an intense fallout from all of this because you're going to have pushback from those other three entities who are going to push back on the Southern Baptist Convention. I promise and guarantee because it's happening.
0: Yeah.
1: Calls daily about it.
0: That's going to be an organizational thing for those other sects, SECTS sects, to accommodate and fold those other churches in that aren't going to participate in the SBC. From what I've seen online, there are women who left the SBC several years ago because they started seeing this push come in. And it's, they're like, hey, talk to the hand. I'm glad I left. I don't want to have to deal with that. Do I agree with it? No.
1: You didn't tell them more than once.
0: Yeah, because they were getting pushed out already. But is this about, but I'm going to go back. Is this about salaries? Is this insurance thing? Because they can't handle the liability. Well, you better get rid of the women leaders because you don't want anybody claiming something that happened against you. That's happened.
1: There are things that are documented. Those things that are unspoken that we haven't heard about yet. And unfortunately, we will. We will. But this is going to be a fallout from a lot of other different organizations and sects as well, because it's been hidden for so long. Even in our faith community, Eva, unfortunately, there will be other things that are revealed. Because I'm here to tell y'all, what's done in the dark will be revealed in the light, because darkness cannot mix with light. It doesn't work. And so things will be revealed. And you're going to be like, oh, my God, no. Ecclesiastes 1:9, there's not a thing new under the sun. What's been in the dark will be revealed. And so there's going to be some tremendous fallout from this. There are going to be leaders. They're going to have to step down or step away. There are going to be new protocols introduced. This always happens when things like this occur.
0: So how do we address this? I think it's important. How do we address this from the moral healing and recovery side of things? Because I think not just for female military and veterans, but I don't see any reason why, from the revivalist standpoint, that we can't speak to the non-military and, veterans, just the normal women who have been part of SBC and other, Baptist conventions. What can we say to them about the recovery and healing side of things?
1: Even if we take the labels off of people, places, and things, we can have a global audience discussion.
0: Yeah.
1: But as long as we segregate people, if we centralize them to certain terms, phrases, people, places, and things, we can't really have that discussion that we really should have. As I always say, we have to speak to the rhinoceros in the room. We know that he may not hear us because he's an animal and we're human. We know he's probably going to destroy the place with me in it, but at least I'm going to get my say out before. So if people are not having their say, then there's no progress. If there's no progress, then nothing great can occur with all of this. Somebody somewhere has to take off rose-colored lenses and see, hear, and speak to this properly. It's not being done. But how do you do it? Get sensible people in a series of rooms or an auditorium or a cathedral or somewhere where they're in earnest and they're speaking about this in glowing terms that can make this a redirectional approach that people can flourish in, because nobody's flourishing in this now, even the people who made this decision, because I promise and guarantee you there's tremendous fallout that we don't even know about yet, but it will come to the fore. Nobody wants to see that, but it's going to happen.
0: Someone's, the producer is telling me to go take a look at TikTok. Whoops. If I can mute that. Let me see. If trying to find maybe you keep talking. Let me see if I can find this.
1: No, message. I mean, you know, the women who are being affected by this, these women perhaps have served decades. Their children are being involved. Their other relatives, their friends, right? And now this thing happens, and it's going to leave a stain, perhaps a permanent stain, on the Southern Baptist Convention. And other ministries associated with this, inside and out, are going to be affected from a global standpoint. Because many of these, Eva, this is all they know. It's SBC.
0: Well, I think part of it for us to So we are live on TikTok. Just letting you guys know, I can't see what the, if somebody's got a message, I can't see the message. Maybe Joel can send me what the message says. So apparently we are getting some folks commenting on TikTok. I can't see the messages, folks, so I apologize.
1: We got some brothers and sisters on TikTok.
0: Yeah, so Military Broadcast Radio is on TikTok, so I always share the program over there. And of course on Facebook, Instagram, we're on Roku. And, you know, we're having this very serious conversation. We don't have a whole lot of time left, but, you know, I think the biggest thing, Daryl, is, you know, everybody can see the elephant in the room, but it is the perspective of how do we look at this elephant and feel like we all have, you know, this equal opportunity, right? Equally yoked opportunity to be able to serve God. And I think the part that hurts the most is that we have these men who are saying, well, we have a right to make you all sit down and shut up, talking you to women. And we're going to tell you how it is, whether it's right, wrong, or different. And we don't want you to question us either. And that it's like, that's enough to make your head spin. And so it does, it goes back to exactly what you were just saying a few minutes ago, that we have to have these conversations. I think it's why this revivalist show is meant to do something, because one, we're not the same race, in case people haven't figured that out yet.
1: In case you guys haven't noticed, you know, we're not the same race or ethnicity, you know.
0: Yeah. You're Navy, I'm Army. You're got a few years on me, not a whole lot, but a few years.
1: But you sniffing 60, Eva.
0: No. I'm aging backwards, Daryl. But I, you know, it's, we have to have these conversations, or the submissiveness of shrink and sit down and shut up is going to take over. And I think that would be really unfair for us as females. You know, I had, like I, we talked about last week, I had to correct the resident at the hospital because he wondered how I was there. I was in the military and I served. Women served in the military too. Why did the stores ask the guy if he was served and give a discount? But they don't ask me.
1: Wait a minute. I got to say this to everybody. Just because you've served actively and now you're a veteran outside the military, don't commandeer an establishment for a military discount. You can ask. But I know, and you, we and I both know people who they demand it. They demand a military discount, right? It's a few bucks, guys.
0: No, I get that. But if you're going to ask the guy in front of me and you don't ask me, I do kind of take offense at that.
1: You should.
0: It's, and my kids get kind of embarrassed at me, Mom. But then my daughter's like, She proudly served. Do you have a veterans discount? My daughter champions me. She gets it. You know, it's.
1: I do, Eva. I do, but I know who.

0: So that's a couple of weeks for sure, where we're going to have some recorded audio shows for. I just wanted to make sure people knew why we were doing this, because I will be traveling and there'll be more structure. So I'm kind of glad we did this today's show this way, because you and I both know this is something that has been on a lot of people's hearts and minds and questioning. I mean, and first of all, I think that it's important for us to question, to think critically about the things that we see in the news, and not just be complacent and roll over and say, okay, well, good for them. They're Baptist. We're Catholic. It doesn't affect us. No, just be careful. You know, things do impact us in different ways. Hey, maybe we'll get more people coming to the Catholic faith. Okay. Come on. Come on, sisters. We welcome you guys.
1: Glory.
0: We welcome praise you to the Catholic Lord. Church.
1: Oh, and incidentally, you guys, I went to a Southern Baptist seminary. So I learned about all the faiths and such. So I'm not being dishonorable or disrespectful or biased, you know, but it is incumbent upon us spiritually and scripturally to speak about this matter, because ultimately it affects all of us.
0: Yep. Well, will you go ahead and lead us into closing prayer, and we'll close out the show.
1: In the name of the Father, difficulties that are going on in the world, we know that you're ever present in our time of need, want, and desire. And Lord, as we leave this sacred place with certainty in every divine presence, we stand on Revelation 2 and 10, remain faithful unto death, and our Father in heaven shall reward you with a crown of life. We were once enemies of yours, Lord, but we were certainly reconciled back to you by Christ Jesus while on the cross at Calvary. And we maintain, Lord, our love, our honor, and our dignity by being ambassadors, citizens, heralds, messengers, servants, watchmen, warriors, witnesses, and caretakers of the kingdom. We love you because you first loved us. It's a loving, wonderful name that is indeed Christ Jesus. In the presence of the Holy Spirit, that your sons, daughters, friends, and servants, we say amen. Amen and amen. In the name of the Father, Son, and the Holy Spirit. Amen.
0: Amen. Thank you all for joining us on Military Broadcast Radio, the Revivalist Radio Show. Hope you all have a very good week. Be blessed and walk with God. Okay. That's my word for the day. Walk with God. Yeah. Talk. You have a good week.
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When life shapes us, when love anchors us, when loss changes us, we are not left behind. We are carried forward, held by faith, rooted in purpose, finding our way. This is Carried Forward, a space for stories of resilience, purpose, and forward resolve. Hi, good morning. Welcome to Carried Forward. Today, I'm honored to be joined by Brooke Talley, the founder

0: founder of Songs of the Night, a ministry devoted to walking alongside widows with compassion, discipleship, and hope. Brooke's own journey through profound loss transformed into a calling to serve women navigating difficult roads of widowhood. After losing her husband at age 34, Brooke experienced firsthand the deep loneliness and questions and the challenges that often accompany grief. Out of this painful season, God planted a vision for ministry, one centered on the belief that no widow should walk alone. Today, through Songs in the Night, Brooke and her team provide practical support, discipleship, community care packages, Christ-centered encouragement, and even retreats with other nonprofits. To widows across the country, she does this. The mission is rooted in a calling from James 1:27 to care for widows and orphans in their distress, and to remind grieving widows that even in the darkest nights, God is present and faithful. Brooke is also a mom, a writer, and a graduate of Asbury Theological Seminary. Through her own story of loss and redemption, she continues to point women towards the hope found in Christ and the truth that God does not waste suffering. Brooke, thank you so much for being here. It's such an honor. We're just going to, well, first we'll talk about how I met Brooke. I had a friend tell me about Songs in the Night and let me know about your care packages that you give to widows. And I logged in and I seen who I could, because I know quite a few widows, you just kind of stay in that community. Mm-hmm. And I logged in to see what it was all about and who I could maybe send a package to. And then I did a little bit more research and I seen that you had groups that I could meet with on virtually, and I became part of one of those groups. And then within that group, I found out through you that there was retreats, and I've had the privilege to go to one of your retreats. And it's just, it's been wonderful to be in community and just knowing Brooke, meeting her personally in Florida for a brief moment. Just seeing her just gracious heart and that the Lord is working through her and how many other women that she's touched. You want to talk to us a little bit about your the packages that you do, and then we'll talk more about what brought you to creating Songs in the Night.
1: Yeah. So we do. We exist at Songs in the Night to see, support, and strengthen widows. And so like the seeing part is often done through this outreach arm of the ministry, which is our care crates. And, you know, it's a cool story. I won't get into all of it today, but maybe we will. I don't know. But that like part of the ministry, the care crates, was literally being birthed in the first year after Doug passed away. I got to connect with a couple of widows that first year, not many, but a few who were young, and I didn't know what to say or what to do because I'm still in like the midst of figuring out what's up and what's down in my own life. Yet I had a lot of people mail me gifts that meant a lot to me. And so I kind of pulled some of those items, put them together in a package. And then Melody's one of the girls, Ashley, another one. People I still stay in community with. And I just was like, hey, here you go. Maybe this will minister to your heart. Oh. And that was really like when the care crates were birthed. And now here we are all these years later, and we send out about 125 every year to women across the country, and some into Canada. One went to Ghana this year. We have some that go out in the UK as well.
0: Oh, that is so amazing. How wonderful though, in your pain that you've seen like, wow, that made me feel good to receive something in this time. And that you're like, let me share that with someone else that I, yeah. How huge. And now how many years have you been doing that?
1: Well, that was in 2017. So we're getting close to 10 years.
0: Yeah. Wow. Next year. Yeah.
1: Yeah.
0: Yeah, amazing. And how are you able to do that? Like, can you explain that a little bit? How are you able now?
1: Absolutely. Yeah, because in the beginning, a nonprofit didn't exist, right? Yeah. Like, it was just one step at a time. And so on the 1 year anniversary of Doug's going home to heaven, my late husband, my church community reached out and they said, Brooke, what can we do for your family this week? We know it's a tender week. And I said, you know what? The couple of ladies that I got to meet who were widows this year that I got to give these gifts to, like, that was one of the most special things in my whole year. And so I would love to maybe get together and create more of those packages. And let's see where, yeah, I just thought that I would meet more widows. And so let's have something on hand for me to give. And so anyways, one thing led to another. And that very first year, it was October 2nd of 2018. My pastor's wife had put together like an Amazon wish list and just kind of spread word. And we had people respond and had about 50 books, like the Randy Alcorn Heaven book, and gifts and things all sent to the church. And we packaged 50 that year.
0: Oh, wow.
1: And so I mailed out those 50 within a year. And then I was like, all right, we got to figure out how to keep this thing sustainable. So that's when we ended up going the nonprofit route and ask for donations when we mail these packages out. But at this time, all the items that we include and postage, it costs about $100 to send an item or a care crate out to a widow. So we ask for a donation. Some people give, some people don't. Some churches say, hey, we want to support your ministry on a monthly basis and help. Yeah. So the Lord's just called people up to financially get behind it.
0: Wow. How amazing. And people stepped up. You had an idea and yeah. And then what good for you to like, when I know a lot of times when someone asks me, like, what can we do for you? It's hard to find, like, what can you do? I don't know. Like, right. come do my laundry. No. But like you, but you actually said, not only can you help me, but help me help other widows. Mm-hmm.
1: And that's yeah, because I had seen the need that year. Yeah. Right? Yeah.
0: That's beautiful. So Brooke, we're going to step back a little bit because I was excited about knowing more about that because I loved my package that I got. It came with such wonderful things. And I was even, it came with mascara even like, and other like, a calendar that had scriptures and I was even going to take some and share with some of my friends, within that. So it was just beautiful. And it came with a Bible. And I shared that Bible with someone that had asked for one. So it was just wonderful. But talk to us a little bit. You talked about your loss. So talk about if you want to share with us whatever you want in regards to that. And then how that led you to creating Songs in the Night.
1: Okay. Yeah. So I grew up, I'll kind of go back a little bit. You might can tell already in the South. I grew up in Birmingham, Alabama, went to college at Auburn University and met my husband, Doug, there. And we just had a precious start to our relationship. Had just a lot of Jesus people in our life. We were really plugged into a good biblical community in college. And he led worship and I like spotted him on the stage and I was like, I want to date him. and so just like had been in a relationship, like, gosh, since I was 21, 22 with Doug. And he was a civil engineer. We traveled a lot. So we moved around a lot, never really planted roots until one of his assignments was to move to the panhandle of Florida. Mm-hmm. So we moved here. He worked at Eglin Air Force Base and built the F-35 training facility. And those 2 years that we were here, we were like, all right, we got to figure out how to stay here because this is great. We love living at the beach. Mm-hmm. And so we did. We figured that out and planted roots here in the panhandle and then welcomed our little boy into the world in 2016. that October. And so, yeah, our world was turned upside down with an infant in our lives, and just really loved parenthood. And it was a year after Hayes was born that a lot of things had been changing in our life, but yeah, it just all felt like, okay, life is really different with a newborn. You know, there were a lot of different things I couldn't pinpoint. But I do believe, looking back, that Doug was just fighting some battles, mentally speaking, that he wasn't opening up to me about or others, and just kept like kind of powering through and powering forward, hoping that things would get better. And there's a lot of questions, a lot of mystery behind what actually happened, parts of the story that I don't know. But in October of 2017, I left for work one day and came home to find out that Doug had taken his life while I was at work. And Hayes was with my mom. She kept him at that time. So it was a very sudden, unexpected suicide loss. One that honestly, it has taken years for me to wrap my head around the reality that that's how Doug passed. So I know the journey of what it's like to lose something in an instant, like that, like sudden trauma. Yeah. And then also just the suicide complexities of like, wow, like how did I not see that coming? Could I, should I have either all those shame thoughts, like, could I have done something? I've definitely journeyed through all of those things, since we lost Doug and 2017.
0: Yeah. Thank you for sharing that with us. There's a lot of people, unfortunately, that in the military that have to deal with that same struggle of not understanding why their loved one chose to take their own life. So thank you for sharing that, that it's not just military families. It goes beyond that. And I know, just because I do have several friends, to include you, that have faced that kind of loss, and there, it just adds another layer. Like you already are grieving and not understanding. And then there's just another layer that's added there. So thank you so much for sharing that. And so with that, you're now in widowhood and dealing with all your emotions and grief. And you do have your faith, and a church community that supported you. That's not always the case. And I've even heard of some tragic stories where that causes more problems in these situations. But it sounds like you had really good support. And you were able to take your pain and trust the Lord in that, and make something that now is beneficial to so many people, to include me. So talk a little bit about that and how, like, maybe the timeline, how long it took you to kind of feel like you were okay to start doing that. Because I know to this day, and I'm 10 years out, sometimes I feel really overwhelmed when I'm helping others in their grief.
1: Right. The things we didn't know when we said, yes, Lord, me, send me. Doug and I, like, I hear from the Lord a little bit more recognizable now. Like, I can tell when he's speaking. A lot of that has come in the tenderness of, like, grief days and just walking with Jesus through that. But I would say, like, before Doug passed away, we both would just feel this like tug on our hearts, pull. When we were confronted with the scripture out of James 1:27, you read it earlier, I'll read it again. It says, religion that God our Father accepts as pure and faultless is this: to look after orphans and widows in their distress, and to keep oneself from being polluted by the world. And so that scripture was just like written on our hearts since our 20s. I worked a lot in adoptions. I ended up pursuing a social work degree and worked with families who were bringing children home internationally or adopting through the foster care system. But I always saw that word orphans, some translations say fatherless. And so that was just what we thought the call was on our life, was to reach out to the fatherless. And even had been saving money to adopt one day a child of our own. Mm-hmm. And so in the aftermath of, like, your husband passes away, you think you're running after these things that seemed really clear that the Lord had, like, written on your heart. And then, like, that wrestling that comes with, all right, Lord, like, I thought you wanted me to care for fatherless children. And now in my own home, I have a fatherless son, and I can't bring a child into this home to have this beautiful family experience that I had, like, envisioned in my mind things looking like. And just really, like, wrestled with the Lord over that, while simultaneously wrestling with the Lord over trying to understand Doug's suicide. And mm-hmm. So my little boy was a baby, right, when Doug passed away. So he would go to bed at, like, 7 or whatever, whenever babies go to bed. And then, like, I can't, like, go get groceries, right? Like, I'm a single parent. So I'm just at home night after night after night with the baby sleeping, hay sleeping, and then, like, wrestling with these things that I just mentioned. I remember, gosh, it was probably January, February. So kind of after the holidays, we lost Doug in October, sitting a lot in the book of James and just wrestling with 127. And then one night I was cleaning out his desk. I was probably looking for something that would help everything make sense. And I ended up seeing, like, a sticky note. I still have it. And it was James 127 written out in Doug's handwriting. Oh. And I just thought, man, like, we want answers to look a certain way. Like, we think that if I only understood, then things wouldn't hurt so bad. And the Lord just always brings us back to his word. He brings us back to scripture. And, like, that was the beginning of Jesus just, like, shepherding me through this experience. When I was like, all right, I'm going to, like, throw away all his notes from work, all his, like, I'm, like, cleaned his office out of things that I thought could give me an answer. And then I took that sticky note, and I remember, like, making it the background on my phone. And I'm like, all right, God, like, you're saying something important, and I want to have ears to hear it. And so the Lord kind of highlighted that word widow in James 127. And he kind of gently said, hey, you thought that living out James 127 was gonna look like this, but let me show you another way. And so let's come near to the widow in distress, and let's start to do that, because that's what James says is pure religion. And so I started to just get curious about what that could look like, you know?
0: Wow. That's so powerful, Brooke, because I've walked through widowhood myself, and I haven't been so open to the Lord sometimes, and to even in your pain and cleaning out your husband's office, and to see that, and to have, you know, eyes to see and ears to hear and a heart to receive, even during your pain, that's so huge. But God knew who he was talking to, right? So he knew that he would get through to you and that you could hear him. And I know in my journey, God so many times has showed up in such specific ways to me. And it sounds like he did the same to you. Like, he knew you would see that, you would hear that, and move forward in it. So that, but how beautiful for you to actually do that, right? Because we don't always have to be obedient. That's what God has given us choice for, but you chose to be obedient and to you know, love the Lord and obey what he had for you, even though it didn't look like you wanted it to.
1: Right?
0: I think that's the hardest thing ever. I know for me, I fight that all the time. Is like, well, that's not how I wanted it to look, right?
1: Yeah. But
0: but for you to go, okay, Lord, this isn't how I wanted it to look, but I hear you, and show me how it needs to be. And what a beautiful story, because you have touched so many women with your ministry. I hear it almost on a daily basis now that I have that Marco Polo channel
1: right
0: for our group. So, but thank you for sharing that, and how powerful. The book of James means a lot to me also. And there's a part in there that he says that he wants to be, well, he is the one that Jesus loved, the disciple Jesus loved, and I'm paraphrasing horribly, I'm sure, but the whole book of James is wonderful, and like that spoke to me because I always took that as, well, how conceited are you? But God, like, put on my heart, like, that's not being conceited. That's who he wanted to be known as, right? Mm-hmm. And it made me pause and go, I want to be known as a widow that Jesus loved, right? A woman that Jesus loved. And that was some of the reason why I started this podcast, was because I want others to know that I am trying my best to walk out as a woman that Jesus loved, and to show that to others. And I feel that you're doing the same. So I'm just looking in regards to, thank you for telling me about your season of grief, and then how you've started Songs in the Night. And now it's developed into much more than just the care packages. Can you tell me?
1: So the care packages are just a very, very small part of who we are now. The heart of Songs in the Night is discipleship. And it's building deep relationships with other widows who are also running after Jesus. And we do that long-term discipleship is like the crux of who we are, what we want. And we kind of have some different venues of how women can get into that long-term discipleship group. One is by saying yes to a hope group, which is 8 weeks. So hope groups, we meet for 8 weeks virtually. We walk through a curriculum that one of our founding ladies, Amy, and I wrote together alongside another couple. And we walk through that curriculum over 8 weeks. And then over time, a lot of the women can see, hey, like, I need more than 8 weeks with other women getting in the word, loving Jesus, and walking this widowhood journey out. And so that's where we then put, gather ladies and put them into a long-term discipleship group where you're committing to that group long-term, whatever that looks like.
0: And I had the pleasure of doing that. I did the 8 weeks, and then now I'm in a long-term group.
1: Long-term.
0: And it's been beautiful, and we're not all the same age. We're not all dealing with, we're all dealing with loss of our husbands, but not all, you know, the same way. Some are illness, some are all of a sudden.
1: Right.
0: And it's beautiful to see the perspective. And I think what's spoke to me a lot lately with our long-term group is, our different ages, and so we're in different stages of life. Mm-hmm. And so we're able to help each other navigate that, and appreciate everyone's place in life, like where the stage that we are in life. It's unique because we can all kind of have our own pity parties, right? And go, well, no one understands, like, you're in your 40s and you've lost, you know, and then we have young women that are in their 20s and they're like, well, there's not many widows in their 20s. So it's just beautiful to connect and go, wow, yeah, we all have a different story and perspective, and to come together. So you've facilitated that, and it's just a beautiful story to walk that out.
1: Mm. It's meant a lot to me too. I think if I share a little bit about our last long, because I'm in a long-term discipleship group as well. Okay. And so we met last Wednesday night, and I have just been like like meditating and like thinking. And I even journaled this morning about some of the things that we brought up in that call. And not every call is like that, right? Like sometimes we show up, we read scripture, we pray together, and it doesn't seem like, God, what are you doing? But I'm going to be faithful and remain in this long-term community. But last Wednesday night, the Lord just really was encouraging me to see some things differently. And one of the ladies asked about just like that dark night season, where she was like, you know, sometimes you walk through pain and it just, you can just feel Jesus just like right there with you. You know, you're not alone. He's just so palpable. His presence is there. And it's the sweetest thing. It's like you're walking through pain, but you're also at the same time just like soaking up this sweetness with Jesus. And it almost seems like, okay, like, you know, I know I got this because he's with me, right?
0: Yeah.
1: And there's also times where we feel abandoned. Where are you? Where did you go? I thought you were in this with me. Now I feel lost and alone. Yeah. And like, how can both be true in our Christian experience? And so we're talking about this reality of walking with Jesus and how both of these things are true. And one of the women brings up the scripture out of Mark. I think it's Mark chapter 8, when the disciples were on the boat in the storm and Jesus comes walking out on the water. They think he's a ghost and he moves towards them. And it says something along the lines of like, he had just performed a miracle of feeding 5,000 people. And it said, they still didn't understand. Their hearts were hardened. They still didn't, they still were having a hard time. And we see this all throughout the Gospels. So we just paused and reflected. We're like, when it's stormy, when it's dark, and we think, yeah, like, what if Jesus is just right there? And we just don't have eyes to see him in all seasons. And so anyways, we're just soaking and just like sitting with one another in this like mystery of how we're shepherded by the Lord throughout our life experiences, and different seasons look different. And it just, to me, like, that's a picture of being able to come to these long-term discipleship groups and just like show up really like as we are, really raw, really vulnerable, really like confused sometimes. And we kind of have some different venues of how women can get into that long-term discipleship group. One is by saying yes to a hope group, which is 8 weeks. So hope groups, we meet for 8 weeks virtually. We walk through a curriculum that one of our founding ladies, Amy, and I wrote together alongside another couple. And we walk through that curriculum over 8 weeks. And then over time, a lot of the women can see, hey, like, I need more than 8 weeks with other women getting in the word, loving Jesus, and walking this widowhood journey out. And so that's where we then put, gather ladies and put them into a long-term discipleship group where you're committing to that group long-term, whatever that looks like.
0: And I had the pleasure of doing that. I did the 8 weeks, and then now I'm in a long-term group. And it's been beautiful. And we're not all the same age. We're not all from dealing with, we're all dealing with loss of our husbands, but not all, you know, the same way. Some are illness, some are all sudden.
1: Right.
0: And it's beautiful to see the perspective. And I think what's spoke to me a lot lately with our long-term group is our different ages. And so we're in different stages of life. Mm-hmm. And so we're able to help each other navigate that and appreciate everyone's place in life, like we're at the stage that we are in life. And it's unique because we can all kind of have our own pity parties, right? And go, well, no one understands, like, you're in your 40s and you've lost, you know. And then we have young women that are in their 20s, and they're like, well, there's not many widows in their 20s. So it's just beautiful to connect and go, wow, yeah, we all have a different story and perspective, and to come together. So you've facilitated that, and it's just a beautiful story to walk that out.
1: Mm. It's meant a lot to me too. I think if I share a little bit about our last long, because I'm in a long-term discipleship group as well. Okay. And so we met last Wednesday night, and I have just been like meditating and like thinking. And I even journaled this morning about some of the things that we brought up in that call. And not every call is like that, right? Like sometimes we show up, we read scripture, we pray together, and it doesn't seem like, God, what are you doing? But I'm going to be faithful and remain in this mm-hmm. long-term community. But last Wednesday night, the Lord just really was encouraging me to see some things differently. And one of the ladies asked about just like that dark night season, where she was like, you know, sometimes you walk through pain and it just, you can just feel Jesus just like right there with you. You know, you're not alone. He's just so palpable. His presence is there. And it's the sweetest thing. It's like you're walking through pain, but you're also at the same time just like soaking up this sweetness with Jesus. And it almost seems like, okay, like, you know, I know I got this because he's with me, right?
0: Yeah.
1: And there's also times where we feel abandoned. Where are you? Where did you go? I thought you were in this with me. Now I feel lost and alone. Yeah. And like, how can both be true in our Christian experience? And so we're talking about this reality of walking with Jesus and how both of these things are true. And one of the women brings out the scripture out of Mark. I think it's Mark chapter 8, when the disciples were on the boat in the storm and Jesus comes walking out on the water. They think he's a ghost and he moves towards them. And it says something along the lines of like, he had just performed a miracle of feeding 5,000 people. And it said, they still didn't understand. Their hearts were hardened. They still didn't, they still were having a hard time. And we see this all throughout the Gospels. So we just paused and reflected. We're like, when it's stormy, when it's dark, and we think, yeah, like, what if Jesus is just right there? And we just don't have eyes to see him in all seasons. And so anyways, we're just soaking and just like sitting with one another in this like mystery of how we're shepherded by the Lord throughout our life experiences, and different seasons look different. And it just, to me, like, that's a picture of being able to come to these long-term discipleship groups and just like show up really like as we are, really raw, really vulnerable, really like confused sometimes, and be met with another sister in Christ who's like, yeah, I get you. I get this. And like, you're not doing it wrong.
0: Right.
1: You're not messing up. It felt like shame melted away that night. For me, maybe for many of us. And it felt like I wasn't alone in those seasons that have felt so lonely. I don't know. That's like, to me, like, that's the heart of these like long-term discipleship groups, is normalizing this hard Christian walk, this narrow road that we walk down, and normalizing some of the experiences so that we can stay really faithful in the midst of it all.
0: Yeah, that's beautiful. I agree, because even in my long-term group, we show up with hard questions, and we don't feel ashamed to ask them, because we know that we're going to be received with a kind heart. And maybe it's not exactly the same road, but we're not shaming them.
1: Right.
0: Just like your group, you're talking about like
2: how can I feel God so closely and then all of a sudden I don't, right? And then you're immediately, I know for me too, you immediately think, what have I done wrong, right? What do I need to do better, you know? And just to share that and go, hey, me too, I have that. And I don't feel that I have done anything wrong. I mean, maybe we're not able to see the Lord or feel him because of the storm, but he's still there. And I think that's beautiful. And it's not just with your long-term group, but it's in my long-term group. So I guess I'm mentioning that because it's consistency, and what you've created with Songs of the Night goes across the board. Like, and we feel comfortable. And I think that's through your representation too, Brooke, is that you are open with us and you do talk to us, you know, openly and frankly, and there that. And then you have a group of women that go through some training and they lead our groups. And with that, knowing that we all feel comfortable with them and we're not feeling like we can't come to the group or to that person with hard things, that we feel, we know that we can and that we'll be well received. And I think that speaks a testament to you, because you show that in what you do every day. So, and talking with us. Yeah. So we talked about what inspired you, your church group, how the groups that you're doing now long-term, the care packages, and then what else is part of it? You do the retreats, but that's with nonprofit. So talk to me about that.
1: Ashley is one of the very first widows that I met in my first year after Doug passed. She's one of the ones that I brought the gift to and said, here, I don't know what to say or do for you, but
2: here's your gift.
1: Here's your gift. And so she had a call on her life she had walked through, and it's her story to tell, but through a hard season, many, many years with her husband, walking through a season of suffering and finding Jesus and connecting with other couples who are experiencing similar challenges. And so she comes from this just like perspective of like, we do hard things in community. Mm-hmm. And we do it with other believers, and like the importance of that, right?
2: And so Ashley is military, like her husband was military.
1: Military, yes. Yeah. And so she, the Lord had downloaded a ministry vision for retreats and given her the name Crowned for Ashes for the ministry, the 501c3 that she started. And she's like, Brooke, you've connected with widows, like you've kind of got some people, and then I have a vision to do retreats for widows. So let's do this thing. And so in 2020, in that spring, we had our very first widow retreat, and it's kind of emerged over the years, right? I told you the long-term discipleship groups happened probably 2022, 2023. It took some time. And so now, like, our long-term discipleship groups are women who commit to, we want to walk through this widowhood journey together. They're the groups that come to the retreats with Crown for Ashes. So Ashley does a beautiful job, as you know, of just like cultivating and creating such a sacred, beautiful space at those retreats. And then also like the women get face-to-face time to like breathe the same air and be together, as they start this journey of long-term discipleship.
2: And it was very nice because I got the opportunity to do that retreat and to meet because we meet before we go to retreat and we get to know each other, and then we meet each other there in person. And it's just beautiful because you already have built some relationship, and then now you're like, hey, I actually get to see you and like touch you and give you a hug.
1: Have meals together.
2: Yeah. And it is, Ashley does a very good job, and you making us feel very welcome. You give us special, special gifts, and it was the best snack and drink availability at any retreat that I've been to. And I've been to a lot of retreats. So that, but other than, I mean, more than that, we do get in the word, and we do some centering prayer, and it was, yeah, it's just wonderful to be in person and connecting with one another in that way, and in the Lord's word, and seeing that even though this journey is hard and we do get frustrated, it's wonderful to see other women that are trying to walk in the Lord and sometimes stumble in the Lord, you know, and it's beautiful. You got Ashley, and you do very well at that. And us all sitting together and praying together and talking just about hard things. It was wonderful. It was very unique too.
1: Yeah, we've noticed the importance in our healing journeys of safe communities and safe spaces. Mm-hmm. I think I'm starting to learn how to realize that my body has truly been through quite a bit. Mm-hmm. And so like the heart racing, the shallow breathing, like some of those things can so easily be triggered when we're not like in safe spaces where we know that we are seen and we are loved and can be exactly who we are and no one's going to leave the room. And so that is like the thing that is a high value for both Ashley at Crowned Retreats and then for these long-term groups is just like, let's create a place where people can truly come as they are and feel safe, like in their body and in these relationships. And that takes time and it takes a lot of healing. And I've seen it happen over and over and over again.
2: Yeah. And so true, because our body keeps the score, right? And yeah. when we don't feel safe, because I've been there and I've been part of y'all's retreats, you feel welcomed, you feel safe. You've already built a rapport with even you and Ashley. We've talked, so you do feel comfortable showing up. And I think that's an important piece, because sometimes I've been to retreats, you don't know who you're showing up with, and you don't have a level of comfort. But with Songs in the Night and Crowns of Ashes, you've already built some rapport. You show up and you have a comfort level that's been built a little bit over time, and then now it's like, oh, you're seeing new, you know, old friends. And then you do feel that it is a safe space and that you can open up and that you're not going to be judged for what, you know, maybe questions you have or your sadness, you know. So it's beautiful to witness, because it was beautiful for me to witness. And also, like for me, I was a little bit further out than a lot of the other widows, and I didn't feel, you know, left out, or I didn't feel like, oh, well, what are you doing here? Where, you know, I felt very welcomed and learned from others too. And I was able to share with others. And it was very welcoming. And like you said, you show up and you feel like it's a definite safe space. Yeah. So in talking about all the experience you've had with widows and grieving, what do you feel that in your ministry you see the most needed? You talked a little bit about it, but like a safe place and...
1: Yeah. Patience. Is that the right word? So I'm reading a book right now that's been really helpful. It's called The Deepest Place by Kurt Thompson. And he talks about Romans 5, about how suffering produces these things in us, character, mm-hmm. hope. Suffering is like the means of some of those things being produced, right? And so it's not a poof, as Davy Blackburn would say, and nothing is wasted. ministry. It's not poof. God doesn't heal us in poof. He heals us in this process. And I know, man, I don't know about you, but after Doug passed away, like I really thought, and maybe it was God's grace, but like give it a couple years and like everything will be fine. Yeah. I just had this timeline and I have found that I've needed people to be really patient with me as I just like endure this healing process. Because if I'm going to take Jesus's hand and walk this thing out, like he's going to change me a lot on the inside, and like hearts don't change usually in a snap. It takes like a lot of time. And so patience as we endure this process of being truly transformed by these very difficult things that have happened in our life is another like huge thing that I had experienced was maybe missing. And not to say that other people weren't kind and compassionate, like really patient with me, but there's a difference when a widow comes alongside you and is like, hey, like I get that you cried all day long today and it's been 6 years or whatever, you know, like I just have never experienced just the gracious, like, patience that these ladies have brought me personally in this community, and hopefully that's happening over and over and over again for everyone else too.
2: Oh, that's beautiful. At first I wasn't sure what you were going with there with patience, but exactly 100%, because like you said, and you said it beautifully, like it doesn't happen overnight. And I, even me 10 years from losing Andy, I'm a completely different person. And I, like you, thought, oh, well, I'll just go to all the places and work diligently on my grief. And then, you know, in like 2-3 years, I'll be good and feeling fine. And I will say to this day, no, that is not the case. And and patience is needed, like love and patience and understanding of, like, unfortunately,

by the, you know, all the different countrymen and everywhere. And, you know, it's fun seeing some of those smaller nations that just like struggle to qualify, like get their shot on this big stage. It means a lot for those fans there. And just, you know, all the different fans from around the world coming together and sharing. It's, I do see the appeal of it. It's a pretty special sporting event. And it's still, we still got a ways to go. We aren't even really even into the best of it. We're still just going through the group stages. So that's going to do it for our first segment here until the final whistle, until the final timeout. Stay with us. We still got a lot of show left. When we come back, I'm going to jump into the MLB All-Star talk. We're also going to go over the WNBA. So don't go there. You're watching the final timeout here on Military Broadcast Radio, powered by WebSimple.

0: 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Delay of game. 5 seconds before the show. 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
3: Welcome back to the program, ladies and gentlemen. This is the Final Military Broadcast Radio and Work Simple Studios here in Westminster, Colorado. Left off talking a little World Cup action. And now we're going to shift gears a little bit, bring it back a little home, a little more domesticated sports. The MLB All-Star Race heating up here. I've got the MLB.com official ballot leaders for all positions here. We're going to go ahead and take a look, give our thoughts. I got to say, from what I've seen so far, I'm liking it. There's a lot of really good players, really deserving players on here. First base. Well, I don't think any of these guys don't necessarily deserve to be here. I feel that you've got Vlad Guerrero, obviously fantastic player, a bit more is leading it right there. You've got Merikimi from the White Sox. Happy to see him on here. He's been having a fantastic season. He's at third place. Ben Rice also been a big breakout player for the Yankees this year. Like I said, I don't think Vlad's undeserving here, but like those two guys, I might put ahead of them just because I feel like they've been a lot more productive this year. It's been a bit of a down year in terms of power hitting for Vlad. I believe he only has like 4 homers this season, something like that. So still definitely an all-star caliber player and everything. Rice is leading first baseman with home runs this year, but all very deserving players. Nick Kurtz, Pete Alonso rounding out the top 5 on first base. This is for the American League, I guess if you couldn't tell. Second place, we got another Blue Jay. Or second base, rather. We have another Blue Jay leading the all voting. Ernie Clement is the only player besides Shohei Ohtani to crack 2 million votes. He's got the... His lead is the largest of any player out of position in either league. He's batting 292, tied for the AL lead, 20 doubles. So, yeah, I mean, he's been having himself a good year, which is kind of crazy. I wasn't really expecting to see 2 million votes, though, for Ernie Clement. Something with the Blue Jays social media team, the way they're promoting their guys. It's doing really well. But then you've got Ezekiel Duran from the Rangers. Just a couple of guys who I thought would probably be closer to the level of Clement and Jose Altuve, Jazz Chisholm, heck, even Travis Bazana of the Guardians. You know, all with Chisholm and Altuve both over 400,000 votes. Travis has over 350,000. Around 388,000. So it's just crazy. I mean, he has Ernie Clement is at 2,054,130 votes for him. Huge, huge lead there. Shortstop, no surprise, even though his team's kind of ass, Bobby Witt Jr. still

see that they're having themselves a good season here. One of the best teams. I think they can go deep just because of how weak the American League has been this year. Come over the third base. I mean, the whole entire infield defense of the Blue Jays is just getting all the votes here. In second place with 1.2, almost 1.3 million is Kazuma Okamoto. But Junior Camarea from the Rays is leading the all-star voting there. Another White Sox on the infield defense. You've got Miguel Vargas, Josh Jung from the Rangers, and Jose Ramirez rounding out the top five there for the third base. In the outfield, yeah, no surprise, you're going to have Aaron Judge there. Mike Trout, always so good on such a bad team. Byron Buxton from the Twins, Cody Bellinger, Julio Rodriguez, Randy Arozina, Dalton Varsha, Jesus Sanchez, and Riley Green from the Tigers rounding it out, man. And, I mean, I'm just, there are so many Blue Jays here, which makes me question, because, like, yeah, those are all really solid players, but, like, God, like, it is just crazy how many Blue Jays we've really seen. I mean, I think they've got the most out of any team in the American League. I think it might be a little bit of a carryover from the World Series that people are just voting in Blue Jays. They've been pretty mid this year. Like, it's been really up and down for this team. I mean, they're hovering right around 400 or around 500 rather. They've had some pretty bad losses. I will say it's been a little more consistent for them. Their past couple series. I mean, they had a bad series against the Yankees and Phillies, but since then, you know, swept the Red Sox, then they go against the Cubs, really like lose the first game 16-2, then come back, win 8-6. Next game gets postponed. It's just like really up and down though for them, you know, like beat the Astros 4-2, then immediately the next game lose 9-7. They're just kind of strange to me that so many people are voting in so many of their players. Like, they've just had the most guys at getting all-star nods there. So, and then Judge, I mean, like, he's got the most votes for the outfielder, but probably not playing because of the rib stress fracture. Trout's been injured too, so it's looking good. If you're Byron Buxton, you could make your second all-star start in your career. And he's, you know, got a real good slugging percentage this year, .591, so be very deserving for him. Then finally, we've got our catchers. And again, I mean, hey, another Blue Jay in there, Alejandro Kirk, second in votes. You've got Shea Langeliers for the Athletics leading all voters there. Dylan Dingler of the Tigers, Adley Rutschman's of the Orioles, and Ryan Jeffers of the Twins. And then a couple of designated hitters. I like this. I mean, we've got some real sluggers here. Jordan Alvarez, George Springer, Yandy Diaz, Juan Carlos Stanton, and Samuel Bassell. Rounding out the top five here. Alvarez just recently launched his 25th homer this Sunday for the Astros. You've got, I mean, Springer, that one makes a lot of sense to me. Another Blue Jay, though, of course. I don't know, maybe if there's any real, like, baseball sickos out there, maybe I'm missing something, but, like, the Blue Jays, it's still just kind of crazy to me that they've had a guy in basically every position. They all can't be that good. That's, maybe I'm missing something.

0: All right, we're going to jump on over to the National League. We're going to see probably a lot of Braves and Dodgers dominating the top three. And first base, sure enough, Freddie Freeman. Not surprised there that he's leading all of it. But Matt Olson hot on his heels. Bryce Harper in third place. All of those guys with well over a million votes. Freddie Freeman over 1.5 million. Olson at 1.4 million. You've got Jake Bowers. We're also going to see a lot of Brewers on this list as well. And probably a lot of Cardinals. Alec Burleson rounding out the top five there, which I'm not opposed to. I think the Cards, unfortunate for them that they're in the National League. If they were in the AL, they'd probably be my favorite to come out of the AL. They've been a really fun team this year. And I think if they just didn't have such a, they weren't in such a tough league, they'd have a real shot to come out. They have a real shot to make a World Series run, but you know, they're going to have to get through probably either Milwaukee, Atlanta, LA, Philly could be a problem. Even the Cubs in their own NL Central have been really good. But we're going to see a lot of Cards on this list probably. Second base, you've got Ozzie Albies from the Braves leading it right there. Bryson Stott from the Phillies, Bryce Terang of the Brewers, Haesung Kim of the Dodgers, and Luis Arraez of the Giants. I think no complaints there. Ozzie's been really good for the Braves all season. Shortstop, CJ Abrams of the Nationals. I think of it a lot with just how mid the Nats are a lot of the time. He is that picture of the Bugatti next to the rundown looking trap house. So I kind of think of him on the Nationals. Then you've got Mookie Betts on the Dodgers, Ellie De La Cruz on the Reds. Another all-star shout for him. Otto Lopez and Trey Turner rounding out your top five. Third base, Max Muncy of the Dodgers, Alec Bohm, Austin Riley, Nolan Arenado, and Nick Gonzalez. All guys I think deserve to get the shout. Muncy, I think, is a very popular player on the Dodgers, a great hitter. I think Austin Riley's been a lot more consistent, but just the fans voting. And if it were up to me, I think Riley would be the star there, but it's up to everyone. NL's just so stacked. Like, there are probably some guys that are getting left off that it's just hard to fit everyone on here. We're going to get to our outfielders, though. We've got Andy Páez as the leading vote getters, Brandon Marsh, Ronald Acuña Jr., Michael Harris. So two Braves back-to-back there. Teoscar Hernandez, Juan Soto, the lone Met that we've seen. Crazy. I just always think about the Dodgers and the Mets payroll is nearly identical, and they are just the polar opposite of teams. We got James Woods of the Nationals, Jordan Walker. Well, he's been one of my favorite players this year from the Cardinals. And Kyle Tucker of the Dodgers to round out the top nine. Our catcher, Drake Baldwin. Happy to see that he's getting the most votes there. Will Smith, no surprise that he's on there as well. You've got JT Realmuto from the Phillies. William Contreras of the Brewers. And hey, man, shout out. We got a Rocky that can make the All-Star game potentially. Hunter Goodman with just over 224,000 votes. Almost 225,000. So at least the Rocky's getting a little nod. We'll take that. Your DHs, no shocker here. Shohei Ohtani, also just the leading vote getter and all across all All-Stars. And you've got Kyle Schwarber, Dominique Smith, Kristen Yelch, and Ivan Herrera of the Cardinals. So, yeah, I think overall, pretty good. The AL is, I don't think it's going to win. The NL just seems so much better. Like, I don't think there's anybody that isn't, like, deserving of an All-Star nod in the NL. Because it's just such a good league this year. They've just, some, like, the winner of the World Series is coming out of the NL. It'd be a huge underdog story, which would be awesome television for us as sports fans for an AL team to win, but like just so consistently good. You look at the top three teams in the across their divisions in the National League, and they are just so good. All right, well, that's MLB All-Stars. You know, let me know if there's anybody that I'm not thinking of that should get a shout here. Now, they didn't have pitchers listed, so I'm not sure who's leading the pitching list, but I'll find that for us at some point. Shifting gears just a little bit, though, we're going to jump over to the WNBA as we've got the regular season still underway. Last night, the Liberty took down the Aces in a pretty good game there. You've got an MVP hopeful in Breonna Stewart. And this is another team that are really looking to potentially get back to a championship. They won one 2 years ago. The Aces are the defending champs right now. You've got Asia Wilson defending or making another MVP case for herself, as well as trying to add another title to her repertoire here. So is that the three ball just kind of becoming has kind of been an issue for Vegas at times this year, and it definitely played a factor here where they just weren't getting their shots. I felt like they should have fed Asia a little bit more in the clutch. She only had 18 shots. Only 16 points, though. Four steals, though. So big defensive outing for her. Wings are leading them in all scoring. I'm keeping an eye on the Wings, man. Paige Becker is my biggest year two player to watch. And a phenomenal matchup that went to overtime against the Storm on Sunday night. She absolutely went off, going 27-5-5 stat line, also recording a steal. Did that getting zero free throw attempts. And she definitely deserved at least a few free throw attempts in this game, but didn't get any of them. Her girlfriend, Azzie Fudd, with 26 points. The rookie and the second-year player really carrying a lot of the load for them there. Rika Gumbawale, she got banged up in this one. Yeah, Isaiah James. Coming off the bench and dropping 18. I mean, it was just a fantastic effort from the Wings. But not to be overshadowed, her team didn't get the victory, but Dominique Malanoga just balled out. She had a 37 piece on 14 to 24 shooting and 12 boards. Absolutely. She was just hooping out of her mind there. Got some great contributions from Natasha Heatherman, 21-4-11 there from her. Awa Pham with 18-6-4 and three block shots on the defensive end for her. Zaya Cook coming off the bench had 18 as well. So, I mean, it was just like two teams that were both just great and absolute haymakers. They were going back and forth all night. One team looked to start to pull away, and then another team would just get go on a big run. And it felt like a playoff game here in the regular season. That was a fantastic matchup as well. Flashing back to Friday night a bit, I was mentioning the Lynx. They got a gritty victory over the Valkyrie. Still without Nafisa Collier, and like they are still the top team in the league at 13-3. They've got a rookie in Olivia Miles, who's, you know, leading their team in scoring. Veteran player like Courtney Williams, who went off, had a really good game in this one, 21-12-5. The 12 boards from a guard is really good. Nia Coffey with 22-6-3 in this one as well. Valkyrie, though, like they're one of the expansion teams, made it to the playoffs in year one and as the 8 seed. And they've got a solid unit here, too. Cecilia Zandalassini led them in scoring in this game against the Lynx. She had 23. Now they're 10-7 right now, fourth in the Western Division. And just a fun young roster that they've got here. Gabby Williams, Veronica Burton, Jalen Salon, all good players for them. So they really did a good job in their expansion draft and building this team up. So, but I'm excited to see what they can do on the year. Going back to the Lynx, though, yeah, it's crazy that the contributions that they're getting out of a rookie right now. Miles averaging 18. She's averaging 18, 5, and 6 while picking up around a steal and a block a game. So she is just a real do-it-all player. Yeah, leading her team and points and assists per game. This team's 13-3 13-4 with Al, arguably the best player in the league and definitely the best player in the team on their team, missed the entire year with injury. They're going to be scary when they get put back up to full strength. But yeah, just to update on the standings. It's very neck and neck. There's really only a few teams that are starting to fall behind. I wouldn't say anybody's really pulled ahead, but the Storm, the Sky, the Sun, really struggling. Two of those teams are 3-15. The Sky are 4-12. But everyone else, you've got some teams battling it out, six through 11 is pretty close. Everyone's either 8 and 9 to 10 and 7. You look at the top 6 or the top 5. The Wings at 11 and 6. You've got two teams, the Aces and the Liberty, at 12 and 5. Liberty actually have played one extra game, but 12 and 6. The Dream team, I didn't even get to mention, they're 12 and 4. They're hot on the Lynx's tails, who are 13 and 4. I know, it is fun to climb on her, and she's a pretty bad shot creator and shot maker, but the Angel Reese addition to that front court has really just opened up and helped out the Dream tremendously. They're just a little more consistent, and they've got more rebounding there. And they have such an elite guard duo in Alicia Gray and Ryan Howard. So I think just that additional help in the front court has really elevated this team to potentially championship caliber. So I'll be keeping an eye on it all season for you. Come back weekly for updates on the WNBA. We've reached We've reached our next break segment, so stay with us. We're going to go ahead and hit our next music break. When we come back, we're going to talk NBA draft and trades. A lot to break down there, so don't go anywhere. You're watching The Final Timeout from Military Broadcast Radio.
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3: All right, ladies and gentlemen, welcome back. 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Here at Work Simple Studios, Westminster, Colorado. Military broadcast radio, giving the veterans a voice. When we left off, I was teasing it. We got to talk NBA draft and NBA trades. I'm going to start with the trades because we've got players getting moved around. We know how good these guys are. The draftees haven't got a chance to prove themselves in the league, but got to start with the big one because this is the huge one. Giannis Antetokounmpo and Bobby Portis getting moved from the Milwaukee Bucks to the Miami Heat. In exchange, the Bucks get back Tyler Hero, Khalil Ware, Jaime Jaquez Jr., Casper S. Jakunius. Hopefully I'm pronouncing that right. They got the number 13th overall pick in the draft last night, as well as a 2031 first rounder, a 2033 first round, a 2030 pick swap, and a 2033 second round pick. So Milwaukee loading up on assets for the future. Miami hitting in big win now mode. You're looking at a interesting front court for the Miami Heat. There with Bam Adebayo and Giannis. That is going to be that's going to be a pretty scary front court to try to score on here. I don't know if they have a ton of depth behind that. I mean, they still got Nikola Jovic, who's been kind of developing there. And then it's kind of a lot of no names outside of that. Wiggins probably going to play the small forward. I'd imagine Bobby Portis probably more of a bench player here. After guard play, your backcourt, probably Davion Mitchell and Norman Powell. So, I mean, that's a pretty solid. That is going to be a pretty solid lineup, though. I mean, I don't hate that. You've got Mitchell and Norman Powell running the backcourt. Giannis, Bam, and Aaron Wiggins out there. That'll be tough, man. And honestly, the East is kind of just getting better and better. I think Miami absolutely has to be, with Eric Spoelstra still there, especially too, a finals contender. I mean, they were a perennial playoff team. They were just barely missed the playoffs this year with one of their more talent-depleted rosters. Now you just have a true scoring option. The big thing for them now is just, like, health, like, and availability. Which, I mean, like, I know Giannis was hurt a lot last year, but, you know, with how done he seems with the organization, how much of that was being injured or just not wanting to play. I do sort of wonder about the depth. Like I said, like Bobby Portis will probably be coming off the bench. They don't have a ton of guard depth. Some guys I think still have some, aren't as proven, like Pelle Larsen, Trevor Keels, Drew Smith, Jameer Young. The guard depth is a little lacking for me. Like I said, like, you know, Bobby Portis, Nikola Jovic, Keyshawn Johnson as some of that depth at in the front court. I haven't really seen a whole lot from Vladislav Golden. Will he, the backup center, will he step up to a bigger role? I mean, that was Khalil Ware was the backup for Bam. So Yeah, I mean, free agency hasn't opened, but I think the big thing for Miami now, I mean, that's it's obviously it will be cheaper, is just to try to acquire some good depth. Guard depth especially, I think they're really lacking. That can be, especially like, you know, if an injury or something happens, like you just want to be able to have a solid point guard to fall back on. We see how important good guard play is. I mean, just outside of like the scoring, the facilitating and having the ball in clutch moments, we saw it really backfire on the San Antonio Spurs in the finals. De'Aaron Fox played terribly at the point guard position, was missing shots, was turning the ball over, having bad turnovers. And then when the ball was in other guys' hands, they were committing bad mistakes that were costly and ended up costing them a lot of games. So something Miami will definitely want to avoid when you've got, but they're going to be a tough team to score on with Bam Adebayo and Giannis Antetokounmpo in the front court. But yeah, let me, or what do you think of that, that Miami starting five? I think Powell definitely a better as a shooting guard. So I think you have Davion run the one, Norman Powell run the two. You're going to have Aaron Wiggins as your small forward, Giannis as your power forward, Bam as your center. Seems like a good team to me. Be a little interesting to see Davion as a starter, full-time starter. And I mean, he did that a lot last season, Tyler Hero missing a lot of time with injury. So we'll see if he can take a big leap facilitating and playmaking. That's the only thing that worries me about Miami, is how the guard play is going to be. But they've got, it's a long season. They got a lot of time to figure it out. And I mean, you have, won't be too difficult as a guard, you know, like, hey, let's get the ball to the 6'11 Greek demigod. Another trade that went down, an interesting one here. So it was a three-team trade between the Nets, the Bulls, and the Timberwolves. Dubious Handles, a.k.a. Julius Randle, was sent off to the Nets in exchange for a second-round pick. The Nets also got the number 28 pick for that. So, I mean, huge loss for the Timberwolves. And they get back forward Mo Guy in the 2026 season for the Bulls averaged 8-3-3 on 50% shooting. So maybe he can carve out a role on the bench. I think this opens the door for Naz Reid to be in the starting lineup for the Timberwolves. And then the Bulls ending this trade get Nick Claxton. So this trade, I think the Bulls were absolutely the biggest winner. Nick Claxton, a really underrated center on just a terrible team. The Bulls really need some size in their front court, but they're a team that has kind of gone into that rebuild mode. Looking at their depth chart, they've got a lot of good guards, though. I mean, like you've Giddey, Rob Dillingham, Anthony Simons, Trey Jones, Colin Sexton, even Isaac Okoro, Buzelis as your small forward. And now you're just adding like additions, like so you get the size, you like a center was a big area of need for you. So you add Nick Claxton, draft Caleb Wilson. So I mean, like that all of a sudden that starting five looks a lot better. So get some more depth at the center, but like Claxton's a phenomenal five. So that was I really like this trade for the Chicago Bulls. For the Timberwolves, this just really felt like an offload the contract type of situation, try to open up some space they clearly don't feel like they can win with Julius Randle. I think that they're trying to open up space and find a way to get a real point guard in there. That's something that this team desperately needs. Ton of athleticism, really good at scoring at the rim, but teams with true rim protection. And we've seen this for the Timberwolves. This is what's killed them the past 2 years. When you have a team that has like true rim protection, like the Timber or like the Spurs did this year, or the Thunder the year before, they just can't. They just can't compete, and they can't, you know, they can't attack the rim, and their offense really grinds to a halt. So to me, this opening up space, maybe this is signaling for a potential Ja Morant trade. He's still out there. I don't know. Could be, you know, it could be what they're looking, they're going for though here. So, or we can, we'll see. I don't know exactly all the upcoming guards that they're going to be free agents, but maybe they're hoping to spend some money on somebody big there. We'll take a look at upcoming free agents here in a second as well. But yeah, like, I don't know. Maybe this is a move they want to go for, like a Harden or a CJ McCollum, who still aren't exactly true point guards. Like I said, we will take a look at upcoming free agents here in a little bit. Last trade, another one that I really like, Aaron Wiggins to the Hawks. Wiggins coming off a solid season for the Thunder. Was more of a bench player, but is going to come in there, and I think he can be an immediate contributor for Atlanta. When you saw him out there on the court, felt like this could be a guy that could be a starter. You know, only averaged 9 points this year, but like I said, was coming off the bench. As like Shea's backup in a lot of instances. What did the Thunder get back for this? It was a 2030 second round and a 2032 second round, least favorable of the Lakers / Atlanta. So that's one of those picks that's been passed around a lot. I like this trade for both teams. I mean, you just, you know, maybe make some room for some new blood for the Thunder. And, you know, add some depth to your front court if you're Atlanta. Obviously, the Giannis trade for the Heat, I think, is the best of the three. That's, you know, that's a superstar player going to a team that's ready to win now. Nick Claxton, I love that trade for the Bulls. I think that's one super underrated. There's a lot of upside for the Atlanta trade. I think Aaron's still not a super proven commodity, so, but I do like the upside for it. I don't know if we'll see an immediate impact for this year, but, or if it'll be the biggest, the impact that we're expecting in year one, but I think in the long term, it's a good trade for the Hawks. All right, well, how did the NBA draft go down last night? Let's get into it. No shocker for, I would say, the top four. No shocker there. You went A.J. Diabonsa. Seemed like the consensus number one overall goes to the Washington Wizards. Excited to see that Wizards team, man. You've got, I mean, you're like Trae Young and Keontae George in that front court. AD, Alex Saar, Diabonsa. A lot of potential there with that lineup. A team that has, I think, health and injuries are going to play a big factor with the success of this team, I feel. But a squad that has a real possibility to be a playoff team if they can stay healthy. Anthony Davis is one of your starters. Staying healthy is a very big, big question. You know, very, very big if, but I like the upside there. Darren Peterson goes number two overall to the Utah Jazz. The Memphis Grizzlies take Cameron Boozer out of Duke. Caleb Wilson going to the Chicago Bulls. And then here's where a little surprise, but Keaton Wagler, fifth overall, which I don't hate. I think he's fits nicely onto the Clippers. He's versatile. He can play the shoot. He can play the two. He can play the three. I mean, in a pinch, he could probably play power forward. Although his skill set's more guard dependent, he could potentially play an undersized four. He is like 6'6". Very athletic. So, I mean, I think he's just like he's a guy that can kind of plug in and play where the coach feels they're weakest on the roster. So I like that for him. Mikal Brown Jr. out of Louisville going to the Nets. So that's going to be a very interesting team now. I mean, you've got Claxton's gone. I don't even know who their backup center is. But Michael Porter Jr., Julius Randle, Mikal Brown Jr., I feel like will probably be getting starting minutes. So, and he's certainly going to be in a position where he's going to get to play a lot and get a lot of experience out there on the court. I just don't know, you know, same thing with Darius Acuff, where like, yes, he's very good. There's still a lot of roster concerns for both the Nets and the Kings. I want to see what they're able to do free agency wise. I mean, and how they can build around this. They're a team I could expect improvement, but wouldn't be shocked if both these teams are still back in the lottery. Atlanta, again, addressing their front court needs, bringing in Kingston Fleming, who I think he can really pretty quickly be a plus perimeter defender. He's really worked on his shooting. I mean, he went to like the Navy SEALs of college basketball in Houston. Kelvin Sampson runs a very tight ship around there. It's a team that plays tough defense. So like that, something that Atlanta was definitely lacking a little bit and could use some more of in the postseason if they're able to return, which definitely a team I think they could be. Then the Mavericks, who just hired Dusty May on as their new head coach, go ahead and draft his center / power forward more as Johnson Jr. Good for Morez. I honestly somewhat surprised he was the first Michigan player off the board, but it does kind of make sense to me. He was, of all those bigs, he was one of the better shooters. He's very versatile. He can play center or power forward. Dallas definitely needing some more size in the front court. I think, you know, like, what's his name? Gafford and Lively. It's just not, they're not quite the scheme fit with Luka out of there. So more versatile big man that's a little bit better of a defender too. Like, he's going to be a fantastic defender. I believe for the Mavericks, he can have a real impact. Just gives him some more depth and versatility there. And he's with his college head coach and Dusty May, joining Cooper Flagg and Kyrie Irving down there in Dallas. Brayden Bury is going to the Bucks. Makes a lot of sense. I mean, they need a lot more guard depth there. And Bury's was phenomenal at Arizona as a freshman. I think he will he'll quickly be, probably won't start, but he'll be behind Tyler Hero. Maybe they'll have him start the shooting guard, but yeah, I think he'll pretty quickly make an impact. Yaxel Lindeberg going to the Warriors, team that really needed, again, more size front court. We'll see how that plays out. Like, I'm excited for Yaxel. And I'm just unsure on how this is, if this is going to really move the needle for Golden State and potentially get them back into the playoffs. And, you know, give Curry one more shot at another run. Definitely needed the size and help in the front court. Still, for me, there's some question marks on that roster. This is one where I'm like, time's going to tell. I don't know if he's going to move the needle for them, but he might be a start towards a rebuild for him as well. Andy Mara, going to the Thunder, just of course they are going to get another insanely tall, talented center to sit and develop in the G League and then probably fill in when they're ready to move on from Chet or Hartenstein. Who knows, we might even see him in the get some minutes in the regular season. Nate Amen, technically drafted by the Heat, but he's getting traded to Milwaukee, so trying to rebuild their front court a little bit as well. Versatile wing player. He's got a decent three ball. He's a really good there at Tennessee. So just a building piece for the future for Milwaukee. Steinbach for the Hornets. So, I mean, if I'm the Hornets, I'm getting Ryan Kalkbrenner in as my starting center. He was their backup last year, but I think his size and ability to protect the rim would be huge for the Hornets, who were not the greatest team defensively. And then you can have Steinbach as your backup. I really like that. Washington wasn't very good this year. They kind of flew under the radar, but he was phenomenal for them. And yeah, he is, his ability, I think his impact as a defender can be felt right away as his offense develops a little more. And the Bulls end up going and getting Dylan Swain, so a little more guard depth for them there. Guard out of Texas. Grizzlies technically drafted him, but then traded to the Thunder, Bennett Sturts. So the Thunder do need some guard depth. So a good pick there for them. And then after that, it was technically the Thunder. It was a Thunder picking via Memphis, which was traded to Detroit, Abeku Okoro. So again, the Pistons, a team that needed some guard depth behind Cade Cunningham. You know, it was a bit risky to, you know, count on a rookie to be the backup point guard and facilitator. But regardless, I mean, it's something that that Detroit really needed. Outside of Cade, they didn't have a great facilitator, somebody to run that half-court offense, and it struggled a lot at times. So be helpful to have that. Charlotte drafts Christian Anderson for the Orlando Magic. So another team that could use some guard depth there. Anderson was one of my favorite guards going into this draft. He's a great defender and facilitator. He might be a bit of a project as a scorer and a shooter. That could use some work, but I think he'll provide some nice depth for Orlando. I love Alan Graves to Toronto. I think he'll fit nicely in as a backup for Scotty Barnes. I do think Toronto really needs a true center, though. We've got Jaden Quaintance was drafted by the Spurs. So they're going for size and depth behind Wemby in the front court. They do have a lot of guards, so it makes sense. But after Wemby gets off the court, not a lot of true rim protection or just defense in general. Then the Pistons trade to the Grizzlies Kareem Lopez, an international prospect out of Mexico. So

your forwards there to go. We'll see what happens with John Morant and if they do end up trading him. I was a little surprised that they maybe didn't go to get a little more guard depth there, but they're looking to just beef up the front court. Baron Filon is heading to the 76ers. They have a music bumper jump scare there. We've got Zubi Ejiofor. He's going to Cleveland. He was drafted by the Hawks, which is interesting to me because I think Cleveland really needs, would have gone with a guard there, but Filon's actually not going to the 76ers. They drafted him. He's going to Houston. Again, another team that could use the guard depth. I was surprised. Filon, to me, honestly, could have been a lottery pick. So I think that's kind of a steal for Houston there. And a bit of a puzzling move. The Lakers end up getting Cameron Carr. And then the Dallas Mavericks go get Sergio Dallara from

On. All guys who I believe their teams are going to try to get them to take that player option. And who I do think will probably take that player option. Some other guys, Marcus Smart, Kevin Porter Jr., Jose Alvarado. With I think their teams, Al Horford, even if he wants to still play, I think all their teams would definitely take them back and work with them to get that player option. Next up, we've got some restricted free agents. Not a lot of big names jump out. You've got like Tari Eason, Igor Demin, Benedict Mathurin, Jalen Duren. Unlikely that these guys end up somewhere else. It's tougher, you know, it's a lot harder to get the restricted free agents out of there. But the ones we're watching are unrestricted free agents. That's who we want to keep an eye on. This is obviously the big name, LeBron James, 20, you know, going on year 24 for him. What does he do? Does he try to return to the Lakers? Is he going to retire? Does he try to join a team that's potentially in win now mode for one last run at a championship to get one final ring? I don't know. I really don't know what the guy is going to do. I don't think he comes back to the Lakers because I don't think like for the Lakers, that's the contract that he might take or is good for them. I mean, you have Luka. I think the plan is Luka and Austin Reeves. You need to get some athletic bigs in there to play around those guys. And yeah, just open up the floor for Luka. We saw what happened. You know, I don't know why Dallas decided to blow this up, but you put a lot of athletic bigs around Luka and he took a team to the finals. So could potentially do it again if they do that. So I think retirement or a new team is the most likely option for LeBron. He still looks like he's got some gas in the tank, so I wouldn't be surprised if he's on a new team. Maybe the Miami Heat, who knows? San Antonio Spurs team up with the Knicks, try to bring a repeat there. It's tough to repeat in this area of the NBA, though. So CJ McCollum getting up there a bit in age, but was really good for the Hawks in the postseason. I kind of feel like they might try to bring him back. I don't know if there are a lot of other teams that are in like a champ, that are in the playoff or competitive window where he fits in too well, where you'd want to take a chance on him. So, or maybe he just goes to a team with a lot of cap space that's looking to just. That's more in the rebuild mode and is still just looking to be entertaining, and he goes there. So Chris Middleton, Kristaps Porzingis, guys who are still in that same boat,

I'd imagine might be Detroit. He's going to probably want a lot of money. I don't know if that's going to be in Detroit's best interest. He probably walks. John Collins. I wouldn't be surprised if he actually, if the Clippers make an effort to bring him back. I think he's 20, almost 29. I think he just kind of fit. He has a good role carved out on that team. Same thing with Anthony Simons. I wouldn't be surprised if the Bulls try to give him a good deal to bring him back. But those are two guys that I wouldn't like. It'll definitely be tough to get them back as well. With Norman Powell, he's becoming an unrestricted free agent. Will he be back for the Heat? I think the Heat can probably make a play to bring him back as well. Vucevic, I think he's walking. I think the Celtics might let him walk. I mean, he's 35, almost 36. Didn't add a ton to them for at the center position. I think Kata Snack could potentially be better options for them. Maybe they go get a guy like Mitchell Robinson. Like even Yusuf Nurkic is out there center-wise. Roy Hachimura's going to get paid. He might be tough for the Lakers to keep. He was really good. His previous contract was around $17 million. I don't know if he comes back on a friendly deal for the Lakers. He's going to be highly sought after. Kobe White, he's going to probably seek. I mean, he's barely 26. A team that needs a guard and has a lot of money would really like a team. Would really like Kobe White. Actually, let me see if I can find the salary cap tracker here. So you're looking at teams that are projected to. It's a mess right now. They're still working it out. It's going to shift a lot, but right now it says everybody's in the negative. Teams that are looking to have like the most projected cap space practical would be the NBA cap is such a mess. I mean, teams like Charlotte, they might be able to bring them back. Memphis, Brooklyn, Indiana could have a good shot. Right now, it's saying everybody's cap is in the negative, so a lot of contracts and deals have to get worked out before we get a good sense of it. Other free agents that I'm keeping my eyes on. Mentioned Kobe White. Mo Wagner could be a good depth piece for some teams. Luke Kennard, especially with the explosion he had in the playoffs, teams are going to want to get him. Quentin Grimes. I mean, Philly would definitely want to bring him back, but he's a young, talented shooting guard prospect who could really have he's really close to breaking out, probably, and be just becoming a high-end starter or a high role player. Tim Hardaway, that was a six-man of the year candidate, still got some gas left in the tank there. Russ is set to become a free agent. Does he go to another team? Do the Kings try to bring him back? A lot of guys that are solid role players. So those are some.

the big names that I see potentially becoming available. Hey, what's up, Amber? Thanks for tuning in. We're going to see the mortuarium is opening up soon. Hopefully, I still know why my Nuggets traded away a first-round pick. I don't think they're going to have a ton of flexibility with the cap space. The NBA's cap is just, it's such a complicated mess. And it's hard to get some clarity. It's hard to get clarity on who's going to have what. So, all right. That's going to do for my NBA draft. Upcoming free agency, all of that stuff. Gonna go ahead and hit our final music break. When we come back, 82-0 challenge. Can we do it? Hopefully, we did the classic mode. Now we're doing the hoop IQ modes. Welcome to go 82-0 all decades teams. When we come back here on Kilo on the final countdown. 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
3: Welcome back, ladies and gentlemen, to the Final Timeout in Military Broadcast Radio. And just got a little bit of a shams update over the break here. So, talking about upcoming free agents and all that, the Lakers are going to be signing, or Austin Reeves intends to sign a four-year, $185 million max contract that will give him a player option for the final season. Seems like he declined his current player option for a new max deal, which would have been $14.9 million. So maybe potentially trying to just still get a lot of money, but leave some wiggle room for that team to build a potential championship roster there. So good for you, Los Angeles Lakers fans, I guess. But we're going to go ahead and jump into everyone's favorite segment. It's team building exercise.

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1: All right, I've got the site up. We're ready to go. Hoop IQ mode. Can we go? 82-0. Did it classic style, but we're still trying to go 82-0 here. Going to get the Atlanta Hawks as our first pull here. Gonna go ahead and rock Dominique Wilkins at our small forward. Next spin here. Billy in the 90s. I always forget there's, I can just type it in. That, to me, we're going Charles Barkley as our power forward. The front court's looking good. Going to get the Thunder of the 2020s. Can really only be Mr. Shai Gilgeous-Alexander, averaging damn near 30 for this decade. Chicago of the 2000s is kind of mid, so we're going to re-spin the era and try to get either the 80s or 90s. Perfect. That means we get Michael Jordan. I'm really liking our start here, folks. This is good, Michael Jordan. Now we just really need to finish it off strong with a center, and we might have just got it. We get Shaq. Why am I of the 2000s Lakers? Shaq. This is, ooh, man, that's brutal. 77-5. Who held us back here? I mean, I'm just shocked that this one didn't do it, man. Everyone's averaging 25 or more. You got, I mean, that front court is nasty. I mean, you got just two elite scorers in the back court. I don't know. Maybe we were lacking playmaking. Our assist numbers were a little low there. That one felt good, but 77-5. So we're going to go ahead, give it another go. We're going to get Milwaukee in the 90s. Pretty terrible. I'm going to just re-spin that. Milwaukee in the 90s is not the era. In the 70s, however, we get the man, the myth, the legend, Kareem Abdul-Jabbar. Next up, we're going to get Dallas of the 80s. Let's see. Is he Mark Aguirre? Just so we don't have to use another re-spin, Mark's solid. Mark was getting buckets for the 80s Mavericks. We'll take him as our small forward. Oof. Memphis in the 90s. I just hate getting Memphis in this in general. They're just kind of useless for this. Oh, man, we're going to get the Kings instead. Oh, man. Oh, it was Mike. What's his name? Not Bibby. Oof. I think we got to go like Chris Webber here, probably. This probably isn't going to be the run, though. We're going to take Chris Webber. We're out of the respins, but I don't know. This doesn't feel good. This doesn't feel like the run for us. Oh, man, we get the Jazz here. Well, we can't even take He Who Shan't Be Named, so I think we're going to just go with that's not how you spell it. We're going to go with John Stockton. Man, this was off to a promising start with Kareem, and then it just fell apart. Oh, man, now we can't even take, I mean, can't take Shaq. See, can Magic play the shooting guard? He can. We'll take Magic. All right. Well, that was still pretty good, 76-6. But, yeah, not enough points out of John Stockton. So the facilitating, the playmaking was elite. I mean, holy crap, we got two of the best playmakers in NBA history. Absolute dogs in the front court, bucket getter and Mark Aguirre. That honestly wasn't as bad as I thought. I think our scoring just kind of limited in the front court, which is what brought us down, or in the back court, rather. All right, we give it another go. Also, as we're going along, let me know if you think I make the wrong pick or if I should have gone with somebody else for a different decade. We can get Utah and the 2020s. I'll take Donovan Mitchell. We're going to throw him as our shooting guard for now. Utah of the 70s. Well, see, this is why we put Mitchell at shooting guard, because now we just switch to Pete Maravich as our shooting guard. How did we get Utah back-to-back? I don't know, but I don't hate the front court. It's not bad. I'm not super thrilled about Detroit in general or in the 2010s. We're going to re-spin that. Couldn't have gone better. Going to take Shaq. Because our front court is set. I mean, we might be. I don't know if they let you put Kobe at small forward, but we need. Shaq's averaging like 27 and 12. We get Sacramento again. All right, we'll take C Webb again. He was getting boards. I think we've got a lot of scoring. His 20 points per game shouldn't hold us back. Hopefully. And you know what? We're going to just maybe risk it for the biscuit with a respin here. Perfect. Better era. Go get Dominique Wilkins to round out our small forward. Bang, 70 and 12. Who was it? Wow. I mean, I don't think this is all too bad of a team. Wow, we have absolute garbage playmaking, though. That might have been what held us back. The defense good, though. I mean, we got Shaq and C-Web. Some elite scores. 17-12. I can't believe that was our worst one yet. All right, well, we go build another. Getting the Jazz twice was kind of brutal. Maybe I should use a respin, but that... It's like I can work with either of those guys. All right, we get the Lakers. I believe is Shaq on this team. He is. Okay, yeah. We're just gonna go with Shaq. Shaq's like a cheat code for this. He's pretty important. Ooh, 60s Hawks. What's his name? Bob Pettit. There we go. I just needed the refresher. Well, Bobby Pettit was getting buckets and boards, so we'll throw him in as our power forward. Washington in the 2000s? I think we'll take Gilbert Arenas as our point guard there. OKC of the 2000s. I don't hate this, but there's some better eras. We're going to re-spin and try to get that. Ooh, and we get the 90s instead. I mean, we can go Gary Payton, the glove. Man, what's his face? I think is Sean Kemp technically a center? Oh, fuck, he is. Okay. I'm thinking this might be. I don't want to waste our last respin. Maybe we go Sam Perkins here. Man, that was a big gamble and it did not pay off. Dale Ellis is a solid choice, if I remember correctly. Or Eddie Johnson. We're going to go Dale Ellis, I think, as our shooting guard. Hopefully we made the right choice there. And our next spin, Chicago in the 90s. Well, we will take Mr. Michael Jordan. Won't complain about that. Throw him at the small forward. Dang! Maybe I should have just respun. Yeah, I should have just respun that OKC one. That's my fault, everyone. Dale Ellis, you ended up holding this down. I couldn't. we already had Sean Kemp taken up, so we couldn't really do anything. Yeah, look at this, though. Shaq and Bob Pettit. Absolute monsters. And then MJ of the 90s. You slow this down, Dale. All right, attempt number 5. Get the spin here. Pelicans in the 2010s. I think Boogie's averaging more than Anthony Davis. So we're going to take DeMarcus Cousins, throw him in their center spot. New York of the 70s. Could go Walt Frazier. But if I remember correctly, Bob McAdoo was statting it. Hopefully that's, I'm not thinking of a different Bob McAdoo. Not the best era for Golden State. We're going to respin this. 2010s, the absolute peak era for Golden State. And we're going Kevin Durant. His average is just averaging more points and everything than Curry. Phoenix in the 80s. Not terrible, but we're going to give that a respin and go for somebody a little bit better. We get the Clippers. Do you need a point guard? If I'm not mistaken, World Be Free was average. This is like when he was averaging 30. Those were his averages for the Clippers and that. So we'll throw him another point guard. Now we just need a strong shooting guard. Oh, we get, actually we can get Vince Carter. Here we go. I'm feeling confident about this. 72-10. Did I grab the wrong Bob McAdoo? No, I didn't. That was good. Man, I wonder what held us back here. This is a good team. I just wonder who they thought would have held us back. Not the worst one, but maybe Vince. I don't know. Was he too low? It's a dog, though. All right. Another attempt here. We're getting some good spins. We're getting some good teams. We are just not getting the Magic roster. Ooh, the Detroit. Honestly, I might just take Bill Laimbeer. I think he's averaging like 22-11 as our center. So we don't have to waste the respin right away. This, we're going to go and get Dirk. For power forwards. So front court is all done. Or I guess you still need a small forward. Dang, well, this sucks. Man, we get the Milwaukee of the 60s, but we really can't even take. Oh, wait, this is before Kareem got there. Never mind. Was he on this? No, that was before Oscar got here. Man, they just barely got anybody. We're going to respin the era and hope we get Giannis. Instead, we get the 80s. Not an ideal era. I'm wasting both of the respins. We're going for another one. Washington in the 80s. Bernard King, welcome to the squad. This one wasn't off to the strongest start. It's kind of falling apart. I guess we will take Damian Lillard. This one, I can already tell, folks, this ain't the one. Lakers of the 70s. Grab Jerry West. Yeah, oof, one of our worst ones yet. Oh, that was the wrong Bill Laimbeer. Bill Laimbeer of the 70s is the one that's averaging 22-11. Yeah, all right. Well, I flubbed that one from the very start. We're going to strike that one from the record. Oh, man. These random spins can be brutal. We're going to respin the era for OKC. Boom, perfect. 2020. We take Shea. So our man, that's our point guard. Give us a respin. That's why we take that gamble. Toronto. It's only there for a short while, so that actually kind of works for benefit. Kawhi Leonard. Going to put him at his best position, which is small forward. get the Knicks. I mean, Jalen Brunson is a pretty good option here, so we'll go ahead and take that. Loving that front court. Loving the backcourt, rather. Memphis of the 2010s. Yeah, heck no. We're going to re-spin that. Chicago. Man, I mean, this might be Jimmy Butler. Might be our best option here. You know, Jimmy or Lou? I think I'm going to go Jimmy. Kind of unfortunate. That was our last re-spin. Ooh, and then Indiana. God, was it? Who was the best center? I think it's Herb. Probably Herb. We're going to go Herb here. Oh my God. Yeah, the Jimmy Butler and Herb Williams. Just, there was potential here. I mean, you look at these three, we had a real shot. And then these two kind of killed it. So, what are you going to do? You live and you die by the randomizer. Oh, my goodness. Memphis of the 2010s. Let's re-spin the team. Houston. Okay, perfect. We get, like, prime James Harden. Throw him in as our shooting guard. Houston of the 70s. Okay. This is Elvin Hayes. All right. Yeah. I think this is Elvin Hayes, who's the big man that's averaging the most. Hopefully I didn't mess that up and miss Moses Malone. Okay. We could take Ewing here. But this is the one Bernard King was really stacked in, I believe. So we're going to go Bernard King there. Two more spins. We need a really strong finish here. Indiana. Man, that's already out of our team spin. I guess we're going to take Tyrese. And then we're going to really hope for a good center spin here. Milwaukee, the 90s. Come on, give us the 70s. Give us the 70s. Perfect. We can get Kareem. That's a solid finish here. That might do it. Oh, 73-9. Oh, man. See, I didn't want to take Indiana. I wanted to re-spin the team, but we already did that. Oh, it would have been so perfect. Tyrese, I think he's just not averaging enough points or not averaging nearly enough points. We could have just gotten somebody averaging probably around 22 or 23 and around a similar amount of assists, we probably would have done it. All right, we got about 2 minutes, so we have one more spin here, one more attempt to go 82-0. Oh, God, you're going to give me the Clippers of the 2000s. We're going to immediately have to use a re-spin there because that's just terrible. I'll take Tim Duncan as my four. We'll go Tim Duncan as the four. Next spin here, Toronto, the 2010s. All right, we're going to get Kawhi again. That's good. Kawhi at the small forward position. Next spin here, New York of the 90s. We will throw Patrick Ewing in at center. Can't complain with that. Tim Duncan and Ewing as our front court. Elite. Going to re-spin the era here for Cleveland. Please give us a LeBron there. Thank you so very much. Whoops, that's not how you spell LeBron. Oops, I'm this. LB, perfect. I guess I'll throw him in the shooting guard, leave our point guard spot up. I mean, we can move him around. Dallas. Oh, there we go. Steve Nash. Frick, that's a terrible last spin, though. That's going to kill us. I'm going to go Kidd. I'm going to go Jason Kidd. Ooh, brutal. Okay, that was the wrong option there. All right, well, folks, that's all the time we got today. Didn't go 82-0. We'll give it another shot next week. Thanks for tuning in to another edition of the Final Timeout on Military Broadcast Radio. We will see you next week.
2: 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And remember, we're here to support and honor our veterans. Your stories and experiences matter, and we are committed to giving you a platform to share them. That's right. We're here to give our veterans a voice. So don't forget to catch the podcast and stay connected with us. Giving our veterans a voice.

0: times and be met with another sister in Christ who's like, yeah, I get you. I get this. And like, you're not doing it wrong.
1: Right.
0: You're not messing up. You're, I don't know. It felt like shame melted away that night. For me, maybe for many of us. And it felt like I wasn't alone in those seasons that have felt so lonely. I don't know. That's like, to me, like that's the heart of these like long-term discipleship groups, is normalizing this hard Christian walk, this narrow road that we walk down, and normalizing some of the experiences so that we can stay really faithful in the midst of it all.
1: Yeah, that's beautiful. I agree, because even in my long-term group, we show up with hard questions, and we don't feel ashamed to ask them, because we know that we're going to be received with a kind heart, and maybe it's not exactly the same road, but we're not shaming them.
0: Right.
1: Just like your group, you're talking about like how can I feel God so closely, and then all of a sudden I don't, right?
0: Yeah.
1: And then you're immediately, I know for me too, you immediately think, what have I done wrong, right? What do I need to do better, you know? And just to share that and go, hey, me too, I have that, and I don't feel that I have done anything wrong. I mean, maybe we're not able to see the Lord or feel him because of the storm, but he's still there. And I think that's beautiful. And it's not just with your long-term group, but it's in my long-term group. So I guess I'm mentioning that because it's consistency, and what you've created with Songs of the Night goes across the board, like, and we feel comfortable. And I think that's through your representation too, Brooke, is that you are open with us, and you do talk to us, openly and frankly, now you have a group of women that go through some training, and they lead our groups, and with that, knowing that we all feel comfortable with them, and we're not feeling like we can't come to the group or to that person with hard things, that we know that we can, and that we'll be well received. And I think that speaks a testament to you, because you show that in what you do every day. So, and talking with us. Yeah. So we talked about what inspired you, your church group, how the groups that you're doing now long-term, the care packages, and then what else is part of it? You do the retreats, but that's with
0: another
1: prophet. So talk to me about that.
0: Ashley is one of the very first widows that I met in my first year after Doug passed. She's one of the ones that I brought the gift to and said, here, I don't know what to say or do for you, but
1: here's your gift.
0: Here's your gift. And so she had a call on her life she had walked through, and it's her story to tell, but through a hard season, many, many years with her husband, walking through a season of suffering and finding Jesus and connecting with other couples who are experiencing similar challenges. And so she comes from this just like perspective of like, we do hard things in community and we do it with other believers, and like the importance of that. Right.
1: And so Ashley is military, like her husband was military.
0: Military. Yeah. Yes.
1: Yeah.
0: And so she, the Lord had downloaded a ministry vision for retreats, and given her the name Crowned for Ashes for the ministry, the 501c3 that she started. And she's like, Brooke, you've connected with widows, like you've kind of got some people. And then I have a vision to do retreats for widows. So let's do this thing. And so in 2020, in that spring, we had our very first widow retreat. And it's kind of emerged over the years, right? I told you the long-term discipleship groups happened probably 2022, 2023. It took some time. And so now, like, our long-term discipleship groups are women who commit to, we want to walk through this widowhood journey together. They're the groups that come to the retreats with Crown for Ashes. So Ashley does a beautiful job, as you know, of just like cultivating and creating such a sacred, beautiful space at those retreats. And then also, like, the women get face-to-face time to, like, breathe the same air and be together as they start this journey of long-term discipleship.
1: And so. It was very nice because I got the opportunity to do that retreat and to meet the, because we meet before we go to retreat and we get to know each other, and then we meet each other there in person. And it's just beautiful because you already have built some relationship, and then now you're like, hey, I actually get to see you and like touch you and give you a hug.
0: Have meals together.
1: Yeah.
0: And
1: it is, Ashley does a very good job, and you making us feel very welcome. You give us special gifts, and it was the best snack and drink availability at any retreat that I've been to. And I've been to a lot of retreats. So that, but other than, I mean, more than that, we do get in the word, and we do some centering prayer. And it was, it's just wonderful to be in person and connecting with one another in that way and in the Lord's word, and seeing that even though this journey is hard and we do get frustrated, it's wonderful to see other women that are trying to walk in the Lord and sometimes stumble in the Lord, you know, and it's beautiful. You got Ashley, and you do very well at that. And us all sitting together and praying together and talking just about hard things. It was wonderful. It was very unique too.
0: Yeah, we've noticed the importance in our healing journeys of safe communities and safe spaces. Mm-hmm. I think I'm starting to learn how to realize that my body has truly been through quite a bit. Mm. And so, like, the heart racing, the shallow breathing, like, some of those things can so easily be triggered when we're not, like, in safe spaces where we know that we are seen and we are loved and we are, can be exactly who we are, and no one's going to leave the room. And so that is like the thing that is a high value for both Ashley at Crowned Retreats and then for these long-term groups is just like, let's create a place where people can truly come as they are and feel safe, like, in their body and in these relationships. And that takes time and it takes a lot of healing. And I've seen it happen over and over and over again.
1: Yeah. It, And so true, because our body keeps the score, right? And when we don't feel safe, because I've been there and I've been part of y'all's retreats, you feel welcomed, you feel safe. You've already built a rapport with even you and Ashley. We've talked, so you do feel comfortable showing up. Because I think that's an important piece. Because sometimes I've been to retreats, you don't know who you're showing up with, and you don't. You don't have a level of comfort, but with Songs in the Night and Crowns of Ashes, you've already built some rapport. You show up and you have a comfort level that's been built a little bit over time, and then now it's like, oh, you're seeing new, you know, old friends. And then you do feel that it is a safe space and that you can open up and that you're not going to be judged for what, you know, maybe questions you have or your sadness, you know.
0: Yeah.
1: So it's beautiful to witness, because it was beautiful for me to witness. And also, like, for me, I was a little bit further out than a lot of the other widows, and I didn't feel, you know, left out, or I didn't feel like, oh, well, what are you doing here? Where, you know, I felt very welcomed and learned from others too. Yeah. And I was able to share with others. And it was just, it was very, welcoming. And like you said, you show up and you don't, you feel like it's a definite safe space.
0: Yeah.
1: Yeah. So in talking about all the experience you've had with widows and grieving, what do you feel that in your ministry you see the most needed? You talked a little bit about it, but like a safe place and...
0: Yeah. Patience, is that the right word? So I'm reading a book right now that's been really helpful. It's called The Deepest Place by Kurt Thompson. And he talks about Romans 5, about how suffering produces these things in us, character, mm-hmm. hope. Suffering is like the means of some of those things being produced, right? And so it's not a poof, as Davey Blackburn would say, and nothing is wasted ministry. It's not poof. God doesn't heal us in poof. He heals us in this process. And I know, man, I don't know about you, but after Doug passed away, like I really thought, and maybe it was God's grace, but like give it a couple years and like everything will be fine.
1: Yeah.
0: I just had this timeline, and I have found that I've needed people to be really patient with me as I just like endure this healing process. Because if I'm going to take Jesus's hand and walk this thing out, like he's going to change me a lot on the inside, and like hearts don't change usually in a snap. It takes like a lot of time. And so patience as we endure this process of being truly transformed by these very difficult things that have happened in our life is another like huge thing that I had experienced was maybe missing. And not to say that other people weren't kind and compassionate and like really patient with me, but there's a difference when a widow comes alongside you and is like, hey, like I get that you cried all day long today and it's been 6 years or whatever, you know, like I just have never experienced just the gracious, like, patience that these ladies have brought me personally in this community, and hopefully that's happening over and over and over again for everyone else too.
1: Oh, that's beautiful. At first I wasn't sure what you were going with there with patience, but exactly 100%, because like you said, and you said it beautifully, like it doesn't happen overnight. And I, even me 10 years from losing Andy, I'm a completely different person. And I, like you, thought, oh, well, I'll just do all the things, right? Yep. I got all the books and go to all the places and work diligently on my grief. And then, you know, in like 2-3 years, I'll be good and feeling fine. And I will say to this day, no, that is not the case. And And patience is needed, like love and patience and understanding of like, unfortunately it doesn't happen overnight. And a book I'm reading, that I think I got from the retreat, Through the Darkness. I'm bad at remembering books and names, but the author talks about, making grief your companion. And that spoke so much to me, because I think I've been trying to like detach grief from me. Like if I work through all the things, then grief will go away. Right.
0: Right.
1: Like it won't be there, but, realizing like, no, that's not the case. And just make friends with grief. Like it's going to be your companion, and they're not as maybe as like in your face present as maybe 1 year out, 2 years out, but it's still there.
0: Still there.
1: And then the patient. Yeah. So people around us, our loved ones, our coworkers, you know, it, and maybe people that haven't had such a huge loss in their life, everyone goes through grief, but just being patient, that is huge. That is, and realizing like that person's going to show up differently in the world, because they have to.
0: Yeah.
1: And I think that was the hardest thing for me too, is for so long, I tried to be the same Shauna that showed up with Andy being alive. Because I liked that Shauna.
0: Yeah,
1: I really enjoyed her and respected her. And so now this Shauna that I've developed into, I love her too and respect her, but it took me a little while to like allow her to be, you know.
0: Absolutely.
1: Yeah. Because I love that other Shauna so much that I was like, well, I don't want a different version, but
0: right. Who is she?
1: Right.
0: Tiger. Yeah.
1: But you have to let pieces of yourself die along with that relationship with that loved one. Even if you really like those pieces of you, they can't exist without that other person existing. And that was really hard for me. And it's hard for others, I think, around you. And that's where I think the patience does come in. It's like, love them and realize they're not going to be the same person, even if they wanted to be, you know?
0: Yes.
1: So,
0: yes. And that's its own grief in itself, right? It's like who Brooke was and, you know, 20 years ago to who she's becoming.
1: Right. Yeah. And learning to love the new Brooke and the new Shauna.
0: Yeah.
1: And respect them too, and love all pieces of them, even the, you know, the ones that are a little broken.
0: A lot broken.
1: A lot broken. Yeah.
0: For me,
1: Yeah. For me too. It just, that, I think that's huge. And giving them spaces that we can be, that broken person. So that's beautiful. So tell me how people can help your organization. Like, how can they support Songs of the Night? Even if you want to talk how maybe churches or friends could support widows too, that would be great.
0: Yeah. I mean, I hope after hearing this conversation that it's clear, and I think it is, that this whole call, James 1:27, to look after the widow in distress, like, isn't like 6 months. Okay, now she's good, right? Like, it is like a long, patient moving towards a widow in distress. And I think that people like you and me who are walking this out, like, sometimes those are the people who are the best people to move towards a widow in her distress. Also, we need, you know, like the church community. I would not be standing on my two feet today if it wasn't for my church community and the ways that they have moved towards me and my distress too. But it is a both, right? Like, we do need both. And so I graduated from Asbury in the spring of 2024. And then just really sense the Lord say, hey, what I'm doing with Songs in the Night is what I've been like preparing you for full time. And so I full time jumped into running the ministry at the beginning of 2025. So it's been a little over a year. But that does require that we have churches partner with monthly giving, or businesses partner with monthly giving. Or individuals, families, whatever that looks like. But it is very helpful for the sustainability of the ministry and for us to dream and continue to grow, to have giving happen on a regular basis.
1: And you have a website?
0: I do. Yeah.
1: Give. Yeah.
0: It's widowsong.org, and there's a give link, and you can set up monthly giving or you can give a one-time donation there. But that is, I would love to see, you know, the Lord just continue to build and sustain what he's doing here right now. I mean, we have launched at least 10 long-term discipleship groups over the years. Some of them continue to meet. They're 4 years old, right? They meet mm-hmm. once a month or something like that. And then others have kind of fizzled out and they'll reconnect quarterly or whatever that looks like. But our hope and our passion is to just continue to see these long-term development of relationships grow and grow and grow.
1: Oh, yeah. And I love my long-term group. I hope we do continue to stay in contact. Such good women. And your organization that you've built, the reason I had you on here, because it's helped me so much. And I just think it is so important. Oftentimes I feel like that, you know, that verse, James 1:27, is sometimes overlooked. And churches try to help, but grief in the U.S. specifically and other places, but here is sometimes uncomfortable and we're all busy and doing and you want that person, like the widow, to be okay, you know, and like, oh, well, she's remarried or she's in a relationship or, you know, or she's, so then she should be fine. But that's just not the case, knowing right. that, that we as widows need support and care and love, you know, in the face of whatever's going on. And I think Songs of the Night is beautiful in walking that out, and not only walking it out, but also sharing that with others and saying, hey, this is important. And this is how you can help, you know. It's been, amazing to get to know you and to see that in progress. So thank you for being here today. Is there anything else you would want to share? What you've learned from through this ministry? Anything you would like to share, Brooke?
0: I think my biggest thing, going back to just continuing to see that scripture and thinking that living James 1:27 out was going to look a certain way. But then 8 years later, seeing it's been really different ride than I thought. At the end of the day, like, when I look at that, I know that I can trust God's plan for my life, no matter what it looks like. And so that's just the last thing I would say. I know that that's hard to believe in a lot of seasons of life, but we can confidently say, Lord, I trust you, and help me walk that out, whatever it looks like. He's really good God, and he always has good things for us.
1: That's beautiful, that in the tragedy that you've walked out, that you can still hold on to that. And it is so true. And knowing that it's not going to look like what we think it is. And sometimes, I mean, you would have never imagined that this was what the journey was going to be, right? When you first started looking at that verse and thinking, well, I'm supposed to help the orphans, and realizing, like, well, no, you do help the orphans, but through their widowed mothers.
0: Yes.
1: And so, yeah, that's beautiful. And to keep that in mind, that God is a good God, and he loves us, and he proves that over and over again, not only in the Bible, through the ultimate sacrifice of Jesus to save us, but also every day we can see that he does love us. And unfortunately, it doesn't show up always the way that we think it is supposed to, but there's even beauty in that, because a lot of times it shows up in a way that we couldn't ever imagine. But thank you so much for being here, Brooke.
0: Thank you.
1: Just tell us, my listeners, like, your website again and how they can connect with you.
0: Okay. Widowsong.org. So widow and then song, S-O-N-G, just one word, .org. And that's the website for Songs in the Night. That's where you would go to give a gift financially. But also, if you have the name of a widow in your life and you want to extend that, hey, we see you arm of sending a care crate, you would give us her information there. And we'll reach out to her. If you are a widow who wants to jump into our discipleship community through hope groups, that's where you let us know, hey, I want to be a part of that. There's a form for that on the website. So everything is right there. You can also follow along on Facebook and on Instagram, Songs in the Night.
1: Awesome. And I'll put connectors in my Facebook of your links and things like that. When it's pushed out to the military broadcast radio, I don't have control of putting your links there, but I can put it in my personal page
0: Oh,
1: and
0: perfect.
1: things like that. So thank you
0: Good.
1: so much, Brooke, for being here. It's such a blessing to hear you, and it's refreshing to me and a good reminder, like God is a good God, and that even though things don't always look like we thought they would or maybe hoped they would, it does walk out, and it's beautiful in itself. So
0: Absolutely.
1: thank you. Thanks everyone for watching. I am please reach out to Brooke if you can help in any way, or you have someone that you feel could use support from Songs in the Night. It is a beautiful ministry, and I'm grateful for it being out there. And we'll have Brooke again, I'm sure. She's doing, there's other things she's

Good morning. Welcome or welcome back to that Gen X Friend podcast. And before I begin, as usual, I want to give a shout out to MB Radio. Thank you. And also, not just MB Radio, thank you for all the people who continue to listen. And hopefully you're getting something out of it, even if it's just to, I don't know, hear somebody share. So let's get to it, right? I'm going to read today's title because, you know, I don't know how else to introduce this. So this is, the title is Ode to the Cone of Shame and its Consequential Coercions Under Duress. Okay, I know that, say that five times really fast, right? Oh my goodness. No, I'm good. So, I'm doing this podcast on this because, well, as the description says, my Furby baby, excuse me, my fur baby really recently had surgery, minor surgery. And of course, I knew it was coming. I even asked him, like, does he have to wear the cone of shame? We're gonna call him Jojo. This will be his pen name, okay? So, like, does Jojo have to wear a cone of shame? And I think the tech kind of, you know, from the vet, she kind of sounded like, don't you know this by now? Which I don't blame her. I knew the answer. I just had to ask. It's like, yeah, it's going to have to be on for like 10 to 14 days. And to anybody who's had fur babies, and especially ones who have had to take their fur babies in for any sort of anything that caused this, right, to happen, caused them to have to wear the cone of shame, we all sort of dread it because we know what's coming, you know. And for those who don't know, you've probably seen it on like shows or even commercials. Like, they give you this, depending what and where the location of this, whatever procedure was done at, they could potentially give them a less rigid cone of shame. However, this was not a choice for my fur baby, not for Jojo. So for those who can have the softer ones, I've never had that for any of my fur babies. I even asked him, like, can he have a more claspable one, like softer one? They're like, no, because he needed stitches and all this stuff. So all I imagined, as soon as they said that, I had already conjured up all these images already prior to asking the question. I already knew the answers to. I just saw this running into walls. The need to, not just running into walls, but how uncomfortable he was going to be and how, like, every time I would have needed to do something like feed him or whatever, give him water, take him out to do his business, I would have had to take it off of him and put it back on. And as much as we love our fur babies, they can be quite willful, especially when it comes to wearing the cone of shame.

0: And I imagined this endless, well, not endless, 10 to 14 days, but daily and however many hours, but frequent fights and struggles. Like, the struggles, real people. The struggles to get it back on him. And no, he hasn't disappointed. He has not disappointed. We've had some struggles. But it's always something that's happening in my life, or that I'm encountering, that brings about these topics. And this is ode, this is dedicated to JoJo, he's going under his pen name. There's a reason for this, and maybe one day I will reveal it to you, hopefully soon, whatever soon means. But and this period of trying to take care of him after his surgery, after, because you can't have him chew out his stitches. That'd be bad, right? And give him medication and all the little things that I've had to do as sort of took over the schedule. And what sort of not, I guess, lessons, not that I didn't think about these things before, but it's been enlightening. So this is what I want to talk about. Wow, that was so that's sort of the I'm giving you the abstract of what the podcast is going to be about, but there will be some humor because you can't talk about the cone of shame with some without some humor. So let's use JoJo as the example, because this is dedicated to him after all. When I had to, I was telling people, because I had to roofie the dude. I had to roofie JoJo because he has anxiety. The vet gave me some pills. They're like, oh, make him chill out. And it was not a chill pill. It was more a roofie. Like, I had to roofie him multiple times. Poor thing. Poor JoJo had to be roofied. And I felt the betrayal in his eyes. And the morning when I took him into the vet for his procedure, I had to roofie him. I had to roofie him. I know I say roofie because I don't want to say medicated, because it sounds terrible when you have to medicate your own pets. And it's the same sort of medication they give humans like us for anxiety. But anyways, I'm just going to use the term roofie. I had to roofie him the night before, and he and I had to sleep on the couch, right? Because I had done this prior to for blood tests and stuff, and he was so out of it. He was stumbling all over the place. I didn't know what to do. The first time I did it, I had to walk him up the stairs. He wasn't walking up the stairs, so I kind of had to pick him up, like half drag, half pick him up, and it was a clown show. So I stayed downstairs, basically didn't sleep, and envisioned all these, the what was to come for the next week and a half, or 2 weeks. Anyways, I took him in. Of course, I did the fur baby mama thing. I cried, and the day went by. I should have taken those freaking anxiety pills. Anyways, but yeah, I was anxious the whole day. I go and pick him up, and they hand me this plastic. It's labeled 30 inches, right? So the cone is, because he's the size of him is rather big, I guess. 30 inches of like rigid plastic, And they're like, yeah, no, you have to keep this on him the entire time, because if he rips out his stitches on his, it's on his leg. That would be very bad, because infections and, well, then further surgery and so on. So, man, I took him home. He was still, of course, woozy. He was still woofy from this morning and also his procedure. He was just like, you know, like we are when we're drunk. But maybe not quite as animated for us military people. So as soon as I brought him home, regardless of how medicated he was and so on, I had to put that thing right onto him, because like for fur babies to lick their wounds, that's natural. That's just a natural thing. Even though he was, let's just call him extremely drunk, I knew it was going to happen. Even though I didn't want to do it, I felt bad and guilty and to put it on him, right? Because we have given him this label of cone of shame. But I think there was a new AT&T commercial. They call it the Elizabethan collar. You know how back in the day, like the queens and used to wear this rigid, like lace looking thing. Anyways, I thought it was cute, but too bad most people know this cone as the cone of shame. So I put it on him, and he not only looks miserable from the surgery, he looks miserable. Like, really? Really, Mom? Like, I'm already feeling drunk and miserable, and I don't know what's happening, and you're gonna put this thing on me? Like, somehow his gaze, like how he can express his emotions, and they have emotions, man. For all this, our fur baby parents, we know how they can express themselves through their gaze and how they look at you. Man, that look was, I felt like I was like, I felt bad. I felt horrible, right? And the cone of shame thing. And each time thereafter that I had to take it off for him to eat, to take him out, every time I put it on there, of course, he became more and more lucid. The look he gave me became more powerful, let's say. Yeah. He has very, very expressive eyes. Let's just say that. Right? But I knew, although I felt the guilt, I felt like, I don't want to do this to you, baby, but we have to. Like, I have to protect you because you don't know any better. You don't know any better not to lick at your wound, not to perhaps chew at it because it's itchy, because it's healing. And it resulted me in talking to him and explaining to him, like, listen, Jojo, like, dude, Mama don't want to do this to you either. But I can't help it. I can't help it. I don't want you to go through this again because you tore out your stitches. And he would just look at me because it's uncomfortable to wear because it's rigid, right? It's sitting on his neck and all this stuff. He's usually laying down with his, like, on his side or whatever. The best way so it can lay flat, so it's not, so he can get comfortable. However, he is giving me side eye or straight up staring at me. Like, it was a very, like, I'm going to get you. I'm going to get you. Eventually, as like a couple days in, he would give me the, like, you know how anybody who's ever watched Shrek puts in boots, does a big, huge eyeball, like, you know, it just fills up his, and it looked like he would, like, his eyes were watering, like, Mama, why? like, he would do that. I was already trying to give him extra TREATs. He's laying right here. I don't want to get him excited and all kinds of crazy. I was already trying to give him extra TREATs during the day when he was more lucid to compensate for why he had to wear the cone of shame on top of me. Like, sometimes I'm like, dude, don't look at me like that. Like, I would be not angry, but frustrated. Sometimes I would be pleading. Sometimes I'm like, I'm so sorry. I was just so full of guilt. I would explain it to him. I would give him extra goodies, what we can call it goodies, because he does not know that word. And also, on top of that, I was already giving him extra goodies to get the medication down, right? Because he had to take antibiotics, he had to take pain medication, and this was like twice a day, morning and night. But as days went on, like, I felt like whenever I put it on him, right? This is where the consequential coercions under duress came in. Like, the look he would give me, it was so devastating. I felt like he was grabbing at my heart. I'm like, how could you do this to me? You know? I felt it, man. He got me. He got me good. This is not perceived. This is real. Like, I can see it in his eyes. And then I would give him more and more goodies under duress because I was feeling the pressure, because I was feeling guilty. I was feeling a range of emotions where not just with fur baby parents, right? I know parents will also understand where our kids will look at us sometimes because we are doing something for them in a moment they do not understand. And it could be young to even older kids because, well, you know, when we're young, we're kind of lacking. Not because of anything we did wrong, but because of our lack of living, right? And this is where I came up. This is what I wanted to talk about. Using JoJo as an example, right? But it goes into so much more than just our fur babies, our children. It life for any person who's living and those we involve into our lives, like that are conscious, right? Have some sort of consciousness, such as our fur babies. Living will bring about various events that would cause real or perceived shame. Like for this, right? For JoJo, it's the cone of shame. I don't know who coined this cone of shame thing. Why are we shaming our fur babies? I mean, it's funny. I really think there's dark sense of humor to it, and I appreciate it. But who came up with this cone of shame thing? Thanks, maybe? But in a sense, like I'll give an example. It doesn't have to be the physical, rigid cone of shame we wear on our necks, or our pets wear on, our fur babies wear on our necks. But when I had my son while I was active duty, this is FYI, I don't have too much information. I was breastfeeding. And the cone of shame, my cone of shame is that, well, you know, you got to go back to work and it doesn't matter. And there have been days where, this is back in the day when we starched our uniforms, people. Okay. And they were like ovens on top of that. But it was especially shameful when I walked around, not because I wanted to, but consequences of living and becoming a mother and breastfeeding in the Marine Corps active duty. There was no pumping area. We didn't have that when I was in. So I had 2 wet marks on my pockets, and people be like, and they knew I had just come off of maternity leave. Oh, what's going on there? I'm like, I just did that on purpose. I poured 2, you know, things of water down my uniform. You know, I was already walking around shameful, feeling shame, right? Like the cone, because, you know, not that I was walking into walls, but I was walking into people who are walls and making that clanking noise, right? Because they were walls. You can't really talk to people like that. And they'd be like, they knew, but it was deliberate. So I felt this shame, this temporary shame, right? I knew eventually it would end because obviously, but for the time being, it felt like I felt guilty. I felt shameful. But it was a part of my life. It was a part of my becoming a mother and so on and so forth. And there's nothing I could do about it but to get over it and not to wear it proudly, because it is still, it happens, but people want to make fun of it. So stuff like that. And also, you know, I can use another example when we go through puberty, right? And everybody has gone through it and will go through it. You get pimples, you get your voice changes for men, for boys, for girls, you know what happens there. And there are times where there's nothing that we can do about it, but we wear as like this cone of shame. We're on top of, not only can we not change it because it's part of life, right? There's like, we make it worse on ourselves. And there's nothing that anybody can say to us that can make it better. And I don't compare ourselves to JoJo, but in a way that JoJo lacks consciousness to like, oh, I have to do this because if I rip out my stitches, blah, blah, blah, things would go badly. But from a parent's point of view, from somebody, even from, it doesn't have to be parents, from a friend, whatever, who's trying to explain these things. Like, this is part of it. Everybody has to go through it. But it's the label. It's the cone of shame, the invisible cone of shame we all wear for all kinds of things that life brings about that we cannot change. Granted, this was, you know, he had to get surgery. But some things are not of our control that happens, right? Obviously, I was the one to control the need to get it, because I didn't want whatever on his leg to grow a third eyeball and wink at me. I don't know. I just needed it gone because he was licking at it. Anyways, I digress. But then we wear this invisible cone of shame, running into walls, because we don't know how, because we have done lost our minds over whatever. And like him, although it's clear, right, his cone is clear, he doesn't know how to operate within this projection. It protrudes over his head, like about, I don't know, this much. So he has to then learn to navigate with this rigid thing on his head, walking about the same space he knows how to navigate when he doesn't have it. And we are the same way when these temporary or maybe even permanent, depending on what happens, right? Like becoming a mom, that's permanent. It wasn't just the uniform thing. It's a whole slew of like you take your baby out and they had a number 2 that was super, like it cleared out the whole freaking place. kind of thing. There's nothing you can do about it, but it's not shameful. Yet we wear this invisible cone of shame, walking around, bumping into things because now we don't know how to navigate. Right? But there's nobody, and that's the sad thing. There's nobody, I don't know if there's nobody. We seldom have somebody like by our side, like, oh, this is normal, right? Maybe you do. I've never had that. There was nobody like I do with my fur baby, Jojo. Like, dude, you have to. This is just part of it, right? And there's also, for us humans, really seldom people giving us goodies to help us get past these temporary need to wear a cone of shame, or not a need, right? But that we feel the need to wear these things invisible, and everybody can see it. Everybody can see it. In a way, I think it's better that we don't have it's okay. Here's a goodie. Like, then we feel like anytime we encounter anything that's brings about real perceived shame, that we need to give ourselves goodies. I don't know. That's a question that I think it's not a black and white thing. Sometimes it's okay to have some ice cream, you'll feel better later, you know, or whatever. Do whatever. Whatever is a goodie for you. That's normal. That's not like, oh, I'll go drink a whole keg of whatever. If that's the goodie. And, you know, as military people, we tend to do that. We use alcohol for good occasions, bad occasions, fantastic occasions, or doom, gloom, joy, excitement, whatever. Anyways. But sometimes, even though when we know is best, let's say when we're dealing with friends or whatever, kids that must go through something and they feel, they internalize what's happening and they feel shame for whatever reasons. You can give all kinds of, there's all kinds of occasions that will bring about this. And we can sit there and we have to explain it over and over again, as frustrating as it could be. Like, I got frustrated. Sometimes he's giving me this stink eye. I'm like, dude, there's nothing I can do. You have to do this, or else we're going to have to go through this again. I'm going to have to roof you. You're going to have to go through that and the cone. Like, and we have to, what it feels like, endlessly explain why. Just why it has to be, whatever is happening has to be done. Even though they're obviously showing you, I don't want to wear this cone of shame. And you have to sit there and you have to plead, you have to argue, and you have to explain over and over again, over and over again, to justify why this has to happen, right? And all you want to do is like, okay, fine. No, you don't have to go through this. You can right now remove the cone of shame. But I know, you know, that if they remove this thing preventing them from, like Jojo, chewing on his leg and removing that, the stitches, it would be, the end result would be a lot worse, because there would be a gash, the infection, and the consequences could be numerous, right? And Jojo might have to wear his cone of shame for even longer, because he caused more damage than he has now. And likewise, for whoever you're trying to help and they just won't listen, and the moment you want to give up, it would be so much easier to give up than to get the stink eye, here's an example, right? And as we've gotten, so as JoJo wore longer and longer and longer, like the first few days, he would actually pick up his head. He would like try to turn and run away, but I'm like, no, we're putting this on. And then he like, you can see him like, okay. But as the days went on, he actually just stopped picking up his head. He would just lay there like, no, I'm not doing this. And I would have to physically pick up his head with one hand and then try to put this thing on him as he's just like, I'm just going to play dead. I don't care. You know, he became more like passive aggressive. I'm just not going to do this. You can put it on me, but yeah, I'm not helping you. I'm not picking on my head at all. So we can encounter all this too, right? But I knew as much as I wanted to give up this whole deal and just like, fine, whatever. I knew I couldn't. So I had to go through it. I had to talk to him. I had to give him copious amounts of goodies and try to do the best I could to pacify him, because I know he doesn't understand. He feels trapped. He doesn't know why he's running into, you know, walls, chairs. And when he goes and lays down on his bed, he's running into the bed and he just can't get comfortable. He's laying his faces on this plastic thing. Yeah. Why is mom being mean to me? I just had to suffer through it. And compensate, I guess, under duress, because those looks that he gives me are powerful. Like, he's like a Jedi Knight. I swear. I'm telling you, it's crazy. But when it comes to people, regardless of who we're trying to help, we, just like with JoJo, I knew things were, I had to, you know, try to make him feel good about it, at least, because he doesn't understand. But I was so not prepared to the degree that he had, I don't know, to how he had learned to use those looks, like Puss in Boots, like the big old eyes, like, oh my God, why did you do this to me? How good he got at it. And when, especially with children, right? It doesn't have to be children. I keep coming back to children because, you know, they do the same thing. But with whoever, it's not just the eyes. It's the emotions. It's the cry in their voice. It's the distress they're feeling from whatever needs to be done. They feel like, I know this has to be done, but I'm wearing this invisible cone of shame and I'm running into walls. And I don't know what to do. Just relieve me of this right now. I will feel so much better. But you know. Yeah, no, I'm sorry. This is for your own good, right? And to give in, we cannot give in like I gave in to JoJo, right? Because I have there's a level of power and control that we have over our pets, right? Because, you know, thank God they don't have opposable thumbs and so on and so forth. And I'm sure there are very smart furries that will do all kinds of things. But nonetheless, because they love us, they will stay with us. And we have a level of control over them, not like we do with other human beings. And to pacify with goodies, or to pacify with relenting on this thing that needs to be done, whether they feel real shame or not, because just for for, let's say, for those who need drug rehab, right? I mean, there's a level of stigma attached to it, right? And the shame is understandable, right? It could be real or perceived. I think they're both in our society. So, and all they want to do is, for whatever reason, even if they want to be rehabbed really bad. There's a shame. They just want to take it off. They're like, I can't handle this. And to give in or to give goodies, you know what the goodies are, right? That's probably not a good idea. And we must stand firm and say, you know what? And as many ways as possible, as many times as possible, with appropriate within the situation. Of course, if people don't want to be helped, they seldom can be, because there's nothing we can do. We cannot control. We do not have the level of control we do over our fur babies. So obviously, this has to be appropriately applied. We have to do what we have to do and stand firm and not give in, right? So do not be coerced under duress from their emotions, the pleading, and all this stuff. Like, if I'm sure JoJo can cry and, you know, not just only use his big eyes that looks like they're watering him about to cry. Man, he's good at it. But humans are capable of a lot more than that, expressive ways, right? Don't do it. I have to admit, I did collapse under duress from his puppy dog eyes, but I knew there was nothing bad can happen. But like, I'm not feeding him. He's not like, Mom, give me some more of those drugs. Don't roofie me again. He's not asking for that. But that's why. And the sad thing about it, not just sad, and what really surprised me is that, because for anybody who has fur babies, we know how hard it is to give them medication. So I had to buy a whole bunch of those pill pocket things, right? And they can smell it. Like, I had to like come up with a different way so I did not physically touch the pill pocket and the pills. And I had, man, anyways, I came up with a whole bunch of stuff, which did help. But I know he can still taste it. That's the one thing that did surprise me. Because when I had to roofie him before, he did not like it. I had to like physically shove it down his throat. Maybe because I changed up the routine, like how I did it. But I know he can still taste it after a while, because he at first spit it out. I think in some ways he also almost knew, oh, this is helping me not in pain. Be in pain and whatever, he actually took the medication willingly. I'm not saying and had to pick it back up like, you're gonna eat this a few times, but he didn't fight me so much with that. It's just this cone of shame, right? That's the part I'm like, oh my goodness gracious, we do the same thing. Perhaps it's not so much as the whatever we need to do that stops us from wanting to do it, but it's this cone, this invisible rigid cone that makes us run into walls, run into people, and it's because everybody sees it. Because when it's with people, it's like, why do I feel like I have this invisible tattoo on me that says kick me? You know what I'm saying? So it's, but when we have that invisible cone of shame, it's almost unbearable. It, on top of all this stuff, it's like adding insult to injury, right? And so that, I was like, wow, we are, as humans, when we, the cone of shame, right? When we put, like, whether it's from society that they gave us, that they put the shame on us, or we are doing it to ourselves, when we have this shame about us, it just seems like all we want to do is to not make it so visible, not make it that we have to, like, we just feel out of sorts. Like, I don't know what to do. I don't even know how to walk anymore. Just in this. And that momentary, like, I just want relief right now, because I can't put up with another day when all, it's not endless, when we know there's an end to this. Because most of the stuff that happens, I'm not saying there's no permanent things that we have to deal with that people shame us for, but most of life comes with these waves of events that brings about shame, whether we do it to ourselves or other people are doing it. We just want it to end, and we're willing to do whatever we need to do to compensate for it, like giving ourselves goodies, doing things under duress by ourselves, by other people, like, or from when you're helping people, you feel like, man, I feel so guilty. I got to do something for these people. And it ends up not being good. And the end result is that, yeah, the world will shame us for countless things. And we will also shame ourselves for countless things, right? But when we can logically, not like me with JoJo, obviously JoJo's smart, but he doesn't think like we do. But if we can just step back and logically think it out, think out the consequences that will result from removing right now, getting the relief from this real or perceived shame. The end result could be a lot worse. And this, it could be permanent. It could be permanent. Like, if we stop now and quit what we have to do to correct the situation, to get past the situation, like, there's nothing I can do to, like, my pockets were wet from, you can't go pump somewhere. I just had to get through it. I just had to remove my infant when he did a number two that was like a nuclear bomb, right? Like, there's nothing I can do. We just have to get past it. Suck it up and drive on, right? Embrace the suck. Not in a detrimental way, but in some cases, yes, that should be the model. And just to remember, this too shall pass. This too shall pass, because if we do not let this pass, we will be mired in the shame. It will become permanent, because we will be so in the cycle of not being able to deal with it, causing further damage and having to put on that cone of shame again, using JoJo as the example. If he tore out his stitches because I just didn't want to give him that, the cone of shame to wear, he would have to probably wear longer. Heck, he might, for infection's sake, right, he could lose his leg, and where would we go there? So, because we are cognizant, we are humans, yeah, sometimes people hand us a cone of shame to wear, and sometimes we put it on ourselves. But regardless, we are logical. We can think through this and just remember the consequences. The consequences could be, if we don't go through this and embrace the suck and suck it up and drive on for a temporary period, for a short period of time. It might seem forever, I get that. For a short period of time, we must put this on, whether it is from you or the external world, and get through it. And we don't have to ever wear it again, technically speaking, for the same situation, right? But we get used to it. And the next one that somebody hands a cone of shame, we don't, I'm not taking it. Or you don't have to feel so guilty, right? Get through some of this stuff so it doesn't become permanent fixture in our lives. And this too shall pass. And with JoJo, it's passing. He understands. I'm not saying he understands, but he will understand this is not forever when it's not forever, right? So with humor and all this involved, because I'm not saying it's easy when dealing with those who might be combative for a number of reasons, because, well, there are fur babies or people who just don't understand the logics of it. sometimes they're running into you with their rigid cone of shame and it's hurting. But you cannot, if it's, you're not the person who's wearing this invisible cone, right? You are somebody who loves these people. That's just something also from the perspective of a helper, of somebody who's loving somebody who's going through it. We also have to suck it up and drive on and embrace the suck and find a humor, find the, you know, and maybe talk about it, share it, talk to people and make it not so stigmatized for whatever reason, right? And there are some things that shame is not improperly placed, depending on what it is. I'm sure you can imagine there's a level of shame that should be brought about for whatever, right? But nonetheless, we don't have to wear it forever, depending on the situation, right? The world will always bring you another set of issues and whatever that perhaps you feel shame about, but consider the logics of it and work it through and help other people talk about it. When we shed light on things like this, I think it makes it various things less shameful, and it removes a lot of the times when we're walking around bumping in walls, bumping in people because of this perceived shame for no obvious reason than other than the fact that we don't know that we don't have to be ashamed of it, right? Because it's incorrectly applied. So the long and short of it is that I dedicate this to JoJo and his cone of shame and all his running into walls and into me and his crazy stares into teaching me this lesson that, wow, as humans, I believe that if we can work things out in our minds, logically speak out and talk about things, a lot of this shame that comes about will not exist. And we will be a lot more willing to go through what we have to go through because we know from the bottom of our hearts, from the bottom of our soul, that some things have to be done to get to a better place. So that's it. This has been a long, long podcast. So anyways, I don't know. We don't have to wear the cone of shame. And we don't have to do things under duress when we can use our minds to calculate, to balance out. What is the risk and benefit ratio to this, right? Anyways, I think I've droned on long enough. Anyways, I hope you guys are doing well. I think about you guys all the time, and I really appreciate guys listening to me. And have a blessed day. 2 weeks from now, hopefully, no more cone of shame, right? Have a blessed day.
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0: the job hunt doesn't start after you walk across the stage. If you're waiting to graduate to look for a job, you're already unemployed. Welcome to Hot Takes with the Murphman. I am the Murphman. I'm here with my co-host, Connor. How are we doing today, Connor?
1: Doing good today, Murphman. How are you doing today?
0: I am doing pretty, pretty good. I got to tell you that. You know, before we begin the show, I do want to go over a little disclaimer here. You know, Connor and I are not experts by any means. We just talk about whatever we have experienced in our lives, our education, our experiences, and we share them from our point of view. And sometimes we get a little heated in our conversations, and sometimes a little bit of adult language might slip out. So we just want to apologize for that ahead of time, you know, but most likely it won't happen, but you never know. It might get past the editors, you know. But I got to tell you, Connor, it's the weekend before finals. You ready?
1: Nope.
0: You haven't been taking my advice and preparing for finals and any of that stuff? Going to your teachers and studying and all that stuff?
1: I've been studying the material. It's just I'm not confident in myself to do well.
0: If you've been doing everything you're supposed to be doing throughout the semester,
1: well, I guess not, right? No.
0: The point being is you need to really make the effort to pass. It doesn't come easily, right? We've talked about this in the last episode. So if you don't pass your finals and don't pass your classes, well, we'll talk about that next week. All right. But I got to tell you, you know, it's already finals week. And I got to tell you, month of April, we do testing, the state testing with the schools. Mm-hmm. I am so glad we're done with testing. You know, we do that twice a year, and it's such a stressful situation, man. You have no idea how much stress it is for the teachers and the administrators. But I'm glad we're done with April. And I haven't talked to you about the story, but I was talking with a friend of mine this morning before we came on, and we were talking about a profile he saw on a dating app that said 420 friendly. He goes, what does that mean? And I'm just wondering, do you know what 420 friendly means?
1: No. What's that?
0: 420 references marijuana use.
1: Oh.
0: Now, there's the lore behind it is one of two things. Either that's the code for marijuana, which I don't think that really is, mm-hmm. or kids will go out after high school, gets out, and they'd smoke and get high at 420. So that's where the term 420 comes from my knowledge. I don't personally know. I've never done any drugs. But I got to tell you, 420 for me is a very fun day when I was a counselor. Well, I should say was. I'm not a counselor anymore, but was a very fun day for me because I would go visit all my pothead clients. And I'd go see them and, you know, make sure that if they did get high at lunch, they lost their buzz. See me?
1: That's funny.
0: Yeah. And they were very friendly that day. Very relaxed.
1: I was going to say very relaxed. Yeah. Very, like, calm.
0: So it was a really interesting day for me to go visit clients, you know.
1: Well, that's good, right?
0: Yeah. You know, most of the counselors that I knew were like, I'm just not going to go visit any kids. I'm not going to bother seeing them today. I'm like, no, I made appointments to see them today, so they know I'm coming. So if they get high and they smell like weed, ooh, that's not good. And if they don't get to get high on 420, ha! That's just funny for me.
1: That's a douche move, but I mean.
0: It is. It is.
1: You got to do what you got to
0: do. It's a total D-bag move. I will agree with you 100% on that one. But I'll tell you what, I was a good counselor. And a lot of those kids stopped smoking. I had one kid who actually gave her mom her pipe for Mother's Day.
1: Oh.
0: Which was a symbol of I quit smoking. Oh. And now that kid's a nurse.
1: Oh.
0: Yeah. You know, we talk to each other every now and then. We bump into each other here and there. And she's a nurse and, you know, doing real good. So.
1: That's good.
0: And she actually says I helped her with a lot of stuff, so I'm glad. But let me tell you about that family, though. This is complete. It's irrelevant to what we're talking about. But here in El Paso, a lot of people have fences before you get into the yard, right? And then They have a screen door, and then they have an actual door, right?
1: Yeah.
0: Outside fence door says, beware of dog. So I open the gate, and I close it. I rattle it, and no dogs. You know, I open it, I close it, no dogs. So it's okay, the dog must be inside. I open the gate, I close it behind me. I start walking inside. Mm-hmm. The lady who answers the door sticks her head out the screen door and says, "Careful with the dogs." At that point, I hear roof, roof coming at me.
1: Oh, God.
0: I grabbed the door. I opened it. I shoved her inside, and I closed the door behind me. And then I realized she has no idea who I am.
1: Oh, God.
0: And I just stood there with my back to her, and I said, "Hi, I'm the counselor. I've been trying to get a hold of you, and you're not returning calls." So I thought I'd come just say hi and introduce myself to you. She says, "Good thing you weren't here to attack me or anything, right?" I'm like, "Yeah." I said, "We both learned a valuable lesson today. Beware of dogs means beware of dogs."
1: Yeah.
0: Yeah. So anyway, I digress. Gotta tell you, 420 is one of my favorite times, man. April is just one of those months. I love it. But I'm so glad it's over. And now you have your finals week. So good luck with that, dude.
1: Yes, thank you. Thank you.
0: But I'll tell you what, I think it's time we ignite the fuse. What do you think?
1: That sounds good to me.
0: Let's do it. Raises are earned and not handed out. And your first salary is negotiated before you graduate. The job hunt is a marathon of strategy and not a sprint of apply buttons. Stop waiting for permission to start your career and start building the door today. The fuse is lit, Connor. So what do you think? Do you think applying for colleges and applying for work from before graduating is important, or should you wait till after you graduate?
1: I would say, it depends. I say before, because it gives you enough time to get your application through, get your resume, get interviews and all that. And then
0: before summer even starts, right?
1: Yeah.
0: So you can say, "I'm available on this day because I graduate or I finish the semester."
1: Yeah.
0: If you wait till now, then you got to do the application process and you got to do the interview process, and it just doesn't work out, right?
1: Yeah. Might as well get it done. And then when summer comes, you have all the time and right. You already got the job.
0: Same thing with a couple of weeks ago, we were talking about the internship. When do you start looking for internships? October and November of the year before.
1: The fall, yeah.
0: Yeah, the fall. Okay. So think about that as we talk about today's episode, where we talk about all the things that we have to do to look for a job before we graduate. You know? Mm-hmm. But I got a question for you.
1: What's
0: and
1: up?
0: That is today's burning question. The best way to ask for a job is often through a person and not a portal. Most of the hidden job market is never actually posted on a public board. So here's the question for today, Connor. What percentage of jobs are filled through referrals and networking? You have 10 to 20%, 30 to 40, 50 to 60, or over 70. What do you think?
1: I think, me personally, over 70%, because most of the jobs people get are from either friends, family, coworkers. Well, not coworkers, like classmates, I meant to say.
0: Exactly.
1: Or someone from like a job fair in fall and all that requested you. Not requested. I guess recruited. You. That's what I meant, yeah. And to get in the job.
0: Yeah, so 70% is what the percentage is of jobs that are really not on the market per se, you know, but you get filled through friends and family and whatnot.
1: Yeah.
0: You know, everyone thinks their B is reality because that's where they spend their time. But the resume is more likely to get read.

0: community college, virtual school. I think that's it. I don't know.
1: Those are the main ones.
0: Yeah.
1: Well, Taco Bell was through a friend.
0: Yeah.
1: Kmart was, I was in DECA, which is the Distributive Education Something of America. Hmm. And you used to be able to get credit going to work during school. So I could get off half a day and go to work.
0: Oh, okay.
1: And you get credit for it. So you're getting graded at your job, literally get a grade for your job.
0: Oh, wow.
1: It's pretty crazy. So I got that job through DECA. Mm-hmm. And then, of course, the military I got because I was in ROTC and the recruiter showed up and I joined it, right?
0: Yeah.
1: Getting out of the military, I got a job here in El Paso as a caseworker. And then I was hired to work in the day treatment program as a supervisor. So that one wasn't referred either. But after that, I went to go apply for a job as a social worker, got hired. Mm-hmm. And then the position was canceled. Like they got notice that the grant was taken away for whatever reason.
0: Dang.
1: So they told me, you know what, Sean, we don't have the job anymore, but there's a job opening at the runaway shelter as a counselor. So guess what? I got that job. And I got a job as a teacher at college because I had a friend of mine who says, hey, you should try teaching, right? And then the job I have now, they were looking for somebody, and it was literally the Wednesday before Christmas vacation, and you needed someone to start at the first week of the next year. And my friend was like, hey, you might want to call my friend, Sean, and, you know, apply for the job and whatnot. And that's how I got this job. So more than 70% of my jobs have been referred from a friend or someone I knew or somehow, you know what I mean, through networking or whatever the case may be.
0: Oh, wow.
1: Yeah. You know, it's not always that easy. I'm not sitting here and saying, I'm just telling you that's the luck that I've had, you know?
0: Yeah.
1: But it really is about who you know sometimes. It really, really is. You know, when you think about your friends who have jobs right now, do they have any jobs in places you would want to work?
0: Mm. Like where they work now?
1: Yeah.
0: No. No.
1: Okay. They don't interest you at all, right?
0: No.
1: But if you wanted to get a job or needed to get a job, I'm sure you could get in with one of your friends.
0: Yeah. Well. Like,
1: not that you would want to work there, but I'm just saying, if you were to say, hey.
0: Maybe. It depends what job.
1: Bail bonds. No, I'm kidding.
0: I was going to say Discount Tire.
1: Discount Tire? Oh, someone that works at Discount Tire?
0: Yeah.
1: Oh, that's right. That's right. That's right. Yeah. That's right.
0: He put our tires on. Yeah.
1: I forgot about that.
0: And then my other friends, someone works at the commissary in Fort Bliss.
1: Okay. That's actually a pretty good job.
0: Then bail bonds. Then someone works.
1: A waiter.
0: Bartender.
1: A bartender. Okay.
0: Food City on Gateway.
1: Grocery store.
0: And
1: so you have a lot of opportunities there if you chose to try to look for a job with one of your friends.
0: Yeah.
1: That's where you would start is what you're telling me.
0: Yeah.
1: Right.
0: I would always start with my friends.
1: Yeah. Right.
0: At some place that doesn't require experience, like bartending, Discount Tire.
1: Bartending requires experience.
0: No, but like I would look for a job that doesn't require experience.
1: Oh, okay.
0: So I wouldn't go for like bartending or.
1: You could be a bar back.
0: I could.
1: You know, be the one filling the ice coolers. Fill the ice coolers and stocking the beers and stuff like that. Yeah, yeah.
0: I could do that. But, yeah. Yeah.
1: And you never know. We're talking about referrals from friends and family. Mm-hmm. I told you I could get you a job at the mall working at Tapville where they sell wine. And you're like, but I don't know a damn thing about wine.
0: Oh, yeah. I don't know anything about wine. Yeah,
1: you know, but I'm saying, but I could get you a job there.
0: Well, it depends what they're looking for. But
1: no, I'm telling you.
0: Oh.
1: I know I can get you a job there.
0: Okay.
1: But you don't want to learn about wines.
0: No, I could learn. What I told you, what I said was that I didn't know anything about it. So if I want that job, they're going to have to teach me it. So I'm not going to go first day and be like, oh, whatever, you know?
1: Yeah, I'm not 21, but I know all about wines.
0: Yeah.
1: It doesn't work that way, right?
0: Yeah, no. That's how I'm like, if you give me the job.
1: Different story.
0: Yes. But if you give me the job and, you know, I go through with it.

0: The I'll see you.
1: Now, not completely different subject, but speaking of tequilas, you tried one this weekend and you were like, wow, that was a good tequila. Do you remember?
0: Yeah, I don't know the name, but it was sweet.
1: Yeah,
0: It
1: well,
0: didn't really hit. That's why I was like,
1: you only
0: oh.
1: had one. What do you expect?
0: No, but like, it didn't like burn.
1: Oh, okay.
0: Like, it didn't hit me.
1: All right.
0: That's why I was like, is that even tequila or is it like a cinnamon shot?
1: Cinnamon shot burns.
0: Huh.
1: I don't even know if it's still out there, but have you ever heard of the cinnamon liqueur called Goldschläger? It has literal gold flakes inside of it. What a
0: Oh,
1: waste of gold, right?
0: yeah.
1: What a waste of gold. Swallow it and poop it out.
0: Okay.
1: Well, you think about it. That's what would happen. I
0: Well, I
1: don't know if it'd get
0: mean,
1: absorbed into your system.
0: I wouldn't think of it. It probably would like dissolve or something.
1: I don't think the metal would get absorbed by your body.
0: I think stomach acid could dissolve
1: I don't
0: gold.
1: know. It doesn't really
0: Because it's
1: matter.
0: gold flakes, it's not like that hard. It's like little tiny flakes. That
1: Yeah,
0: could dissolve. I
1: I know
0: mean,
1: that.
0: it could deteriorate at least.
1: And I know that, but I'm just saying, you know.
0: Yeah.
1: Now, real quick, a fact about gold. I'm going to ask you to look it up because I don't know the percentage.
0: Okay.
1: How much gold has been discovered throughout time?
0: Ooh.
1: Okay, since we're talking about gold here.
0: Like mined, I guess, or
1: Yeah,
0: found.
1: right.
0: Let's see. 216 to 244,000 metric tons of gold have been found.
1: Okay, and then the next question is, what is the expect or what's the word? Possible available gold left. Unmined.
0: What do you mean online?
1: Yeah, unmined.
0: Oh, of gold available on mined. I can't spell. 50,000 to 64,000 metric tons.
1: So we're almost at the whole amount left. Do you think about that? That's why gold is getting more expensive day by day, because it's going to become scarier and scarier. Scarce, scarier, scarce. More scarce. God, couldn't say the word. More scarce. Okay. So that's why prices are going up. Okay. So, I mean, I don't know. I watch Gold Rush. What can I say?
0: Yeah, you do.
1: But anyway, I'll tell you what, let's get back to the show and let's talk about today's hot take. Value is the only relevant metric here. Your time is your most valuable asset. A digital form is a black hole where your potential goes to be ignored. The online job application form is where careers go to die. Spending hours on job boards is a waste of your time. Your time is better spent on an informational interview. Again, doing everything online, you don't have any of those interactions or anything where you have a chance to actually go and interview for a job, right? So, I can tell you, I've applied for several jobs online and I've gotten called about a few of them. But having my resume on LinkedIn has given me probably the most leads of potential positions. So you got to make sure your resume is always up to date on
0: And does everybody check LinkedIn, or is it just like older people?
1: No, that's become the standard.
0: Really?
1: Yeah. It's become the standard because LinkedIn is an app that everyone can use, and you can search for jobs there. You can search for applicants. You can search for like, for example, if you want to learn more about the gold market, you can look up jewelers, and you can network with them.
0: Yeah.
1: So that's what LinkedIn does. Okay, it really links you with everybody, But applying online isn't a good use of your time, and that's primarily because the systems that read your resumes, remember we talked about this when you're setting your resume up, you want to make sure you have all those keywords. if you don't have the right keywords, it kicks your resume out, period. Doesn't even get to the person that needs to see it. You could be the best candidate and you don't even have a chance for the job.
0: That's crazy.
1: It is. So that's why networking is so important. You know, and it's really cool if, like, for example, if you're a teacher, right? Mm-hmm. And you teach math. Every school district needs math teachers. So all you got to do is tell your friends, hey, you guys looking for a math teacher? If you are, let me know. And literally, that's how you get in the door. Okay. Science, all the core classes, science, English, math. There's those teachers. Well, there's teachers needed for everything, right?
0: Yeah.
1: But yeah, it's crazy. And networking is probably the most important thing instead of going online and trying to do applications. You know, but I can tell you, the job search can be very stressful and cause a lot of anxiety. And we can talk about that when we come back from our break.
2: It's time for a break. Hot Takes with the Murph Man will return after these messages.
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5: 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Your life is invaluable, and your service is honored. Let's work together to make 22-0 again. 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Together, we can ensure every veteran finds the support and hope they deserve.

0: That's right. You are not alone. Please get help. Someone will be there to listen to you. But as I said before the break, you know, it can be very stressful looking for a job. And I think we need to get some terms out there so we can understand what we're talking about the rest of the episode, Connor. So how about we lay down the coals?
1: Sounds amazing.
0: Job search strategy. A data-driven plan for tracking leads and follow-ups and not just a random spray and pray. Tailored application. A marketing document built for one specific person and one specific problem. And your elevator pitch. A 30-second narrative that proves you have the value to solve a company's biggest headache. So let's talk about those terms real quick, Connor. The job search strategy. A data-driven plan for tracking leads. So What does that mean, a data-driven plan? Well, if I wanted to look for a job as a cook, right? Well, there's a lot of jobs as cooks. But if I was looking for a job as a manager, there's less jobs, right? If there's a regional position, I want to be in charge of, say, the entire state of Texas and New Mexico and Oklahoma.
1: Oh.
0: That would not work as well, right?
1: Yeah.
0: So you really need to know what positions are available at the level you want to be at. So looking ahead, you can say what jobs you think are going to be needed in the future. I used to say doctors, nurses, those kind of jobs will never be replaced by anything. You're needed forever. But now we have AI that's asking you questions. Right? Let me ask you this. Do you know what an algorithm is? Just a generic algorithm, not a TikTok or YouTube or anything. Just an algorithm.
1: Well, I mean, like a data sheet, no.
0: More specific. Tell me, I want to make sure you understand what we're talking about.
1: Well, I mean, an algorithm is the... How can I word it? Literally, it's a data sheet. I mean, I can't really explain it.
0: Okay, what kind of data is on a data sheet?
1: Well, any data that the algorithm's going for. That's why
0: you can't use the definition in the definition.
1: You can't really explain an algorithm without a topic.
0: Yeah, you can. I'm going to show you.
1: Okay, go ahead.
0: An algorithm is a process where you ask a question and based on the answer will determine the next question you ask. For example, if you have a cough, what's the first thing I need to ask you? How long have you had the cough for? If it's less than a day, it just started. If it's more than a week, two different kind of treatment plans automatically, right?
1: Yeah.
0: If I tell you, what computer do you have? Because you're calling in for tech support. First question asked is, what kind of computer do you have? Mac or Windows or PC, right? Android or iPhone. So as you ask the data, the question, the response you give determines the next set of questions. If you tell me the first question is, I have an iPhone, I'm going to totally disregard anything that has to do with Android.
1: Okay.
0: Because that half of the data is gone.
1: Okay.
0: Does that make sense?
1: So you're saying algorithms are...
0: a decision-making process.
1: Well, I wouldn't say process. It's the results of the decision-making process. Because the algorithm is the result of everything.
0: No, the algorithm is how you get to the result.
1: No, that would be the algorithm series of questions.
0: The series of questions is your algorithm. Say yes, no, up, down, left, right. Boom, this is your problem.
1: Then that would be a flowchart, technically.
0: Okay. An algorithm is a flowchart. That's a perfect that's a perfect example.
1: I wouldn't say an algorithm is like a flowchart.
0: It is. If you want to think about TikTok, okay, or any kind of social media, based on what you like, based on how many views, how long you watch a video, how many different things you watch, the next video is going to be based on that algorithm. So if you've seen this video for this long, for this many times, this is going to be added to your feed.
1: Okay. Okay.
0: But anyway, why is the algorithm important? Well, when you start looking for a job, you need to know what jobs are out there and what your job can be. For example, you can go to college and get 1 year of college under your belt. That by itself doesn't qualify you for a job, right? But when you apply for a job and you go somewhere, you're going to say, hey, I already have 1 year of experience in college. That's more than someone who hasn't been to college. So when you're doing the algorithm, you say, okay, what kind of job is more than minimum wage but doesn't require that much experience because you already have some college under you? So you see what I mean?
1: Yeah.
0: Okay. So that's the data-driven part of it. And the tailored application is a marketing document built for one specific person and one specific problem. That is basically your resume, if you think about it. Your resume should target the job you want. Okay? I was a counselor and a college professor. Those are my two jobs that I've had the last half of my life, right? So could I go and say I want to be a cook? I have no experience in that.
1: Yeah.
0: Right? Could I say I want to be a restaurant manager? I know a lot about food. I eat out a lot. Doesn't mean I know how to run a restaurant, right?
1: Yeah.
0: Or a bar or whatever the case may be. So when you have that application, make sure it's targeted to what you want to do and what you can do. And the last question is the elevator pitch. 30-second narrative that proves you have the value to solve a company's biggest headache. An elevator pitch is basically, I get in the elevator with you and I have 30 seconds to a minute to tell you why you should hire me. Bottom line, right? Why should you hire me as this or that? And real simple, you know, when I applied at the runaway shelter, like I told you, I got referred to that job for counseling. And my boss looked at my resume and, you know, she was like, okay, this is something that I think we can do. You know, let me interview this guy. So she already had looked at my resume. She already had heard the interview from her coworker. So she sits me down. She goes, why do you want to work with kids? And my first answer was, I don't want to work with kids.
1: Oh.
0: And she was like, excuse me? And I said, yeah, the program I was going to be working with was 17 to 21-year-olds who had kids, but the program was to help those adults transition in from the shelter to the living on their own. It wasn't even really counseling. It was more social work. Hmm. And she says, so why are you here? Honestly, that's how the interview went, okay? And I said very simply, I said, you know, I do believe that things happen for a reason. And I'm a good counselor. And I can tell you with my life experience, I can help these kids. But I also know that those kids were me when I was a teenager. And they don't want the help. That's why I say I don't want to work here. Mm-hmm. I will tell you what, though. You hire me, I promise you won't regret hiring me. And that was pretty much the interview. Oh. Now, she didn't offer me the job right away.
1: Well,
0: you know, we talked a little bit about who moved my cheese and stuff like that.
1: Oh, of course.
0: I said, your cheese moved. And she's like, oh, you like that book? I'm like, yes, my cheese moved. We talked about that a little bit and, you know, a few other things, but it wasn't really an interview per se.
1: It was just like talking.
0: Yeah. And but the way my interview started was, why do you want to work with kids? And my elevator pitch was, I don't.
1: Damn, I thought she would like call it quits there and be like, all right, next.
0: Well, but I said, let me explain to you why. And that elevator pitch was, I don't want to work with kids because they're as screwed up as I was as a kid. They're not going to be easy to work with. And I can tell you right now, when kids have issues, like the defiant kids and the kids who are always fighting with their parents and everything, those are some very difficult cases for me. You know, and I would always go for her for advice. And I was there 16 years, and she would always say, God, it's been 16 years. I'm still triggered by it. You know? So it's crazy, but your elevator pitch can sometimes get you a job. When I applied for the job I'm at now, the person who hired me says, here's what the job is. And she says, you have the same experience I have coming into this position. I was a college professor, never taught in high school or anything like that. And I took this job. She says, why do you think you'd be good at this position? I said, because I can do anything. I set my mind to it. And if I need to, I'm a substitute. So whatever I'm doing at that moment, I put myself 100% into it. That's my elevator pitch. Okay.
1: Okay.
0: So keep that in mind when you're looking for a job. You want to have that short explanation of why they should hire you. Give me a job. I don't know, something you might be interested in besides cybersecurity. Just a job.
1: Movies.
0: Okay.
1: If I could. Yeah.
0: All right. So if I were to ask you, why do you want to work at the movies?
1: It's an easy flow job. You go from one movie theater, like one movie theater to the other. You have a whole set list of all the times the movies end, so you can make a schedule out of that.
0: Well, this is, I mean, because you have friends in the position, you know, you have some experience there.
1: Yeah.
0: Okay, but I'm saying, give your pitch to, so you don't know why they should hire you. You don't know anything about the job.
1: Oh. It's an easy first job.
0: You don't know that because you haven't worked there yet. When I worked at Kmart, my job was to push carts. Is that an easy job?
1: Yeah.
0: Try doing that in the rain, the snow, the wind, the heat, pushing more than 5-10 carts at a time through a parking lot. We didn't have the machines to push the carts. We had to push them ourselves. We had to dress in khakis, so we had to dress in pants. We couldn't wear jeans.
1: Well, isn't khakis technically jeans? No. Just a different material?
0: No. They're different. Dress pants versus jeans. Very different.
1: Okay.
0: Okay.
1: I wouldn't call khakis dress pants.
0: Khakis are more the color of the pants, but yeah.
1: Oh, but...
0: So, just because it's an easy job doesn't mean it's easy. So, that doesn't... You can't sit here and tell me it's an easy job because you have no idea what the job is.
1: Well, I mean, I assume from what I've seen when I go to the movies.
0: Right.
1: So I'm like, that looks easy. I could do that with no challenge.
0: But that's not going to make you stand out from anybody.
1: Well, I mean, what do you want me to say then?
0: Well, that's the point. You have to have something to say when you go for the job. For example, you know, I know it's a job that requires being on time and on a schedule, and I'm really good at that. You know, I'm able to follow a schedule. I'm able to follow a list of tasks that I have to complete at a time, so I'm pretty sure here it's something like that, like you have to do certain things. And I like movies. So when someone asks me about movies, I'd love to talk about them. Okay, you know. What experience do you have behind a cashier? None, but I can count money when I'm paying for bills. Right? What do you know about making popcorn or selling? Nothing. Right?
1: Mm-hmm.
0: 'Cause you don't. And that's the whole point about an entry-level job. They have to teach you all that. So saying the job is easy, we don't know. You say the skills you have that can be used in that kind of job that you think might be used in that job. If you actually do a research nowadays, you can actually find out what is required in the job description. They'll say, you able to mop floors. Yep, I can mop floors. Vacuum. I can vacuum. I do that at home. You know what I mean?
1: Yeah.
0: So, all right. But I'll tell you what. Enough talking about us. I say we got to hear the story about Carlos, and let's hear our story from the fire today. You know, I want you to think about Carlos. He refused to spend his senior year stressed out about what comes next. He used a search tracker and a polished pitch to stay 3 steps ahead of his competition. The result was of his discipline was he landed a job after... I'm sorry. Let me do that again. Pick the time for story from the fire. All right, think about Carlos, who refused to spend his senior year stressed out about what comes next. He used a search tracker and a polished pitch to stay 3 steps ahead of his competition, and the result of his discipline when he landed an offer weeks before his final exams. Because we talked about that. If you wait until after you graduate, you're too late, you're unemployed. You know, so Carlos looked for his job before he graduated, and that's the most important thing. And, you know, going back to a seasonal job, you want to look for it in, you know, before September, if possible, because they're going to start hiring you in October. And what's so important about that is as you look for seasonal jobs, right, you got to go before the season even starts. You cannot go during the, well, I guess you could go during the season, but your chances of getting a job are small or shorter, minimal, whatever the term is. What is it, smaller?
1: Yeah.
0: Yeah. If you wait till the last minute to go apply for a job, you're not going to have that many opportunities. Now, could you get hired and work from October to, like, say, February or January? I mean, not February or March?
1: Yeah.
0: Yeah. Maybe even stop in January after the holidays, 3 months. That's what seasonal jobs are. Summer, 2 months. Right?
1: Yeah.
0: So
1: 2 to 3 months, yeah.
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0: Welcome to Love Letters from God. We're going to talk today about being holy. And we're going to read a couple of Psalms that deal with that particular subject. First of all, let's go to Psalms 143. Hear my prayer, O Lord. Give ear to my supplications. In your faithfulness, answer me. And in your righteousness, do not enter into judgment with your servant. For in your sight, no one living is righteous. For the enemy has persecuted my soul. He has crushed my life to the ground. He has made me dwell in darkness, like those who have long been dead. Therefore, my spirit is overwhelmed within me. My heart within me is distressed. I remember the days of old. I meditate on all of your works. I muse on the work of your hands. I spread out my hands to you. My soul longs for you like a thirsty land. Answer me speedily, O Lord. My spirit fails. I do not hide your face from me, lest I be like those who go down into the pit. Cause me to hear your loving kindness in the morning, for in you do I trust. Cause me to know the way in which I should walk, for I lift up my soul to you. Deliver me, O Lord, from my enemies. In you I take shelter. Teach me to do your will, for you are my God. Your spirit is good. Lead me in the land of uprightness. Revive me, O Lord, for your namesake, for your righteousness' sake. Bring my soul out of trouble. In your mercy, cut off my enemies and destroy all those who afflict my soul, for I am your servant. Such is the reading of Psalms 143. Notice there in that psalm how David very much wants to be the kind of person that pleases God. God is always there. He knows everything about us and our good points, our bad points. But in order for us to really appreciate him, we need to be better than we normally are. We need the strength that the Lord provides. And he's asking for that in that particular psalm. We're going to go now to Psalm 37. This particular psalm is a lot like Proverbs. And some people even think that maybe Solomon wrote this psalm, but let's go ahead here. Do not fret because of evildoers, nor be envious of the workers of iniquity, for they shall soon be cut down like the grass and wither as the green herb. Trust in the Lord and do good. Dwell in the land and feed on his faithfulness. Delight yourself also in the Lord, and he shall give you the desires of your heart. Commit your way to the Lord. Trust also in him, and he shall bring it to pass. He shall bring forth your righteousness as the light, and your justice as the noonday. Rest in the Lord and wait patiently for him. Do not fret because of him who prospers in his way, because of the man who brings wicked schemes to pass. Cease from danger. Forsake wrath. Do not fret. It only causes harm. For evildoers shall be cut off. But those who wait on the Lord, they shall inherit the earth. For yet a little while, and the wicked shall be no more. Indeed, you will look carefully for his place, but it shall be no more. But the meek shall inherit the earth and shall delight themselves in the abundance of peace. The wicked plots against the just and gnashes at him with his teeth, but the Lord laughs at him, for he sees that his day is coming. The wicked have drawn the sword, and they have bent their bow to cast down the poor and the needy, and to slay those who are of upright conduct. Their sword shall enter their own heart, and their bows shall be broken. The little that a righteous man has is better than the riches of many wicked. For the arms of the wicked shall be broken, but the Lord upholds the righteous. The Lord knows the days of the upright, and their inheritance shall be forever. They shall not be ashamed in the evil time, and in the days of famine they shall be satisfied. But the wicked shall perish, and the enemies of the Lord, like the splendor of the meadows, shall vanish into smoke. They shall vanish away. The wicked borrows and does not repay, but the righteous shows mercy and gives, for those who are blessed by him shall inherit the earth, but those cursed by him shall be cut off. The steps of a good man are ordered by the Lord, and he delights in his way. Though he fail, he shall not be utterly cast down, but the Lord upholds him with his hand. I have been young, and now I'm old. Yet I have not seen the righteous forsaken, nor his descendants begging bread. He is ever merciful and leads, and his descendants are blessed. Depart from evil and do good, and dwell forevermore. For the Lord loves justice and does not forsake his saints. They are preserved forever, but the descendants of the wicked should be cut off. The righteous shall inherit the land and dwell in it forever. The mouth of the righteous speaks wisdom, and his tongue talks of justice. The law of his God is in his heart. None of his steps shall slide. The wicked watches the righteous and seeks to slay him. The Lord will not leave him in his hand, nor condemn him. He is judge. Wait on the Lord and keep his way, and he shall exalt you to inherit the land. When the wicked are cut off, you shall see it. I have seen the wicked in great power and spreading himself like a native green tree. Yet he passed away, and behold, he was no more. Indeed, I sought him, but he could not be found. Mark the blameless man and observe the upright, for the future of that man is peace. But the transgressors shall be destroyed together. The future of the wicked shall be cut off. But the salvation of the righteous is from the Lord. He is their strength in the time of trouble. And the Lord shall help them and deliver them. He shall deliver them from the wicked and save them, because they trust in him. Now, there's some things to be said about that particular psalm. The blameless person, blameless man, deserves when he's upright, the future for that particular person is peace. That's what he's trying to say here. When David was young, and I can say this for myself, when David was young and wondering what career path to follow, he took comfort in this particular psalm, especially noting in verse 4 where David writes, "Delight yourself also in the Lord, and he shall give you the desire of your heart." When you do that, and I can justify that in my own life, and after a few ups and downs, false starts, you will find that God will give you the desires of your heart. Now I'm going to be 87 years old in 2 days. And I have a deeper appreciation for this particular psalm, having given the rest of it a greater attention. For example, the psalm says, "Commit your way to the Lord. Trust also in him. Rest in the Lord and wait patiently for him." These verbs, commit, trust, rest, wait, they spell out what it means to delight, to delight oneself in the Lord. I can say in my own life and pass it on to you as well, the Lord God will give you the desires of your heart if you put your trust and your rest and your commitment and your wait in him. In the latter part of this particular psalm, Psalm 37, David asks the question that we mark the blameless man and observe the upright, for the future of that man is peace. That's the peace that we all want. Such men and women serve as our models. There will be a future of peace. God's peace can be ours too. So think yourself, what blameless person can you emulate as you seek a life of peace for yourself? In a few, some years back, I used to take young men with me in the summertime, doing church work from town to town. One of the things I tried to do in each town was take these young men and meet an old servant of God. Just sit and talk with him and let the peace of that man plant seeds in the heart of the younger one. Those men are out there. God's word is out there too. As we try to be holy ourselves, we will pass that holiness on to others. Shall we pray? Our Father in heaven, we thank you so much that peace is available. You grant it to us. All we need to do is apply your word to our lives. And in that love letter that you have given us, you tell us exactly how to do it. And we're so thankful to you. Help us to read it more and apply it to our lives. Thank you for your son who came here and died and made everything possible for us. And we pray this in his name. Amen. And that's it for today.
1: Ladies and gentlemen, thank you for tuning in to Military Broadcast Radio. As we wrap up today's show, we want to remind you that the podcast of today's episode will be available right after we go off the air. So if you missed any part of the show or want to listen again, be sure to check it out. And remember, we're here to support and honor our veterans. Your stories and experiences matter, and we are committed to giving you a platform to share them.
2: Think about that when you do seasonal jobs. You got to get in there before the season even starts. And yeah, I got to tell you, when I went to work at Kmart, you know, I went in, started the school semester there, right? Summer was there, whatever. I joined the military. I had to leave, and I went to training. When I came back, I wasn't looking for a job. And I went back to Kmart because, you know, that's where we would shop. It was like our Walmart back then, right?
3: Yeah.
2: And the manager saw me, goes, "Hey, you looking for a job?" I said, "Not really. You know, summer's coming, right? Are you looking for seasonal?" I told him. He goes, "No, we'd like to hire you. You know, if you're interested in hiring and getting hired, we'd hire you full time." Well, let me rephrase that. Not full time, part time, but not seasonal.
3: Yeah, and instead of just doing that one part, like a full job,
2: yeah,
3: is what you mean?
2: Yeah. Even though it's part-time, but yeah.
3: Well, I meant like a, instead of like a trial, technically, that's what I would call seasonal, is like a
2: trial. Yeah, it trial, could be considered a trial.
3: Pre-run, I guess.
2: Because if people quit, you're there and you might get the job. But
3: yeah, but
2: I wasn't looking for seasonal stuff, I told them. You know, I want a job that's going to be around after summer. And I ended up working there a year and a half afterwards. So.
3: Okay.
2: You know. But I became a cashier, and I got to tell you the story about being a cashier, that you have to balance out, right? Meaning they do your check, your till at the end of the night, and they calculate how much you're over, you're short.
3: Yeah.
2: I was never balanced. I was either always short or over.
3: Everybody is going to be either short or high. Rarely you'll see people with exact change.
2: You're right.
3: I swear to God,
2: scares me.
3: It scares me also. It's happened to me before where I had it high, and they thought I was like taking money from the customers.
2: Well, how high were you? Like $50, right?
3: No, one time I was like 10.
2: Yeah,
3: well, like max. I was like, oh.
2: I'm talking about a dollar in change, you know, here and there.
3: I'm talking about 10.
2: No, that's
3: it's because. People that day, they were like, "Keep the change." I'm like, "Okay," so I just left it in
2: the
3: there.
2: The pennies add up.
3: Yeah.
2: Yeah.
3: And I was like, "Dang, 10."
2: Yeah.
3: Rarely I've been short, you know, because I mean I'm always on that. But it's weird because
2: yeah, when someone says keep the change, you're going to be over. Yeah. I agree with you on that. So you shouldn't be short. Could you be over? Okay, that's acceptable in my opinion.
3: But you can never be short.
2: You should never.
3: There's no way you can be short.
2: You should
3: but
2: never
3: yet,
2: be short.
3: It's surprised.
2: I was either short or over, mostly. Over.
3: Yeah.
2: Until the final week I was there, I balanced out zero. And my boss was like, "You could have been doing this all along." I'm like, "I don't know, dude. It just, you know, I'm great with numbers, just not, I don't know."
3: I don't know how people could be like, let's say, because this has happened to me before, all card transactions, no cash, and yet I was still over.
2: Tips? You're over. I don't understand.
3: I don't know either. That's what I'm like.
2: That's funny.
3: Somehow I was over even though I did like exact change on everything or did card. Never went upgraded, never downgraded, never nothing. Never had a manager come in and like
2: void
3: something. Yeah. I mean, I've had that happen, but like
2: yeah.
3: Those days. And yeah, I was still over.
2: You know, in my day, before we had credit card machines, we had to get a credit card. And we had to get a carbon copy of it. And we had to verify your driver's license, your date of birth. It was horrible. So there was a lot of opportunities for mistakes. And then you had to open up a book that said it had all the credit card numbers by number. And you had to see if it was reported stolen that week.
3: Oh, God.
2: So So the people who stole credit cards had a week to use them before they got caught? Yeah. I mean, that's how it used to be. We also had, if we had to void a transaction, they had to void the entire thing. And then you had to, like, keep a receipt. And it was horrible. The system did not keep track of anything. You had to do it all by paper. Mm. I did not have scanners. I had to know all the prices of the items. They had little stickers with prices on them. And if it didn't have a sticker, I'd have to call for a price lookup. And I'd say, you know, housewares, price lookup on register 9. They'd have to walk over to register 9, find the item, and then go back to the department, find the item, come back and tell me that's how much it costs.
3: Oh, God.
2: Or yes, this is on sale, that's not on sale, whatever the case may be. Yeah. We didn't have a system. When the scanners came in, it was so much easier. But
3: true,
2: the price lookups are horrible. That's how it used to be. Yeah. You know, I'd rather do cards any day sometimes. Oh, my God. Kmart was a fun experience, though, man. You know, nowadays you don't have to do that kind of stuff anymore. But talking about things we can do, I think it's time we talk about the nitty-gritty and those actionable steps we can take to help us find that job a lot easier in today's heat map. All right, the first thing you want to do is have a target identification. Stop saying you want a job and start naming the specific industry and role you want to dominate. Because once you know what you want to do, then you can start training yourself and start looking for that job specifically. The search tracker. Use a spreadsheet to manage your network contacts and interview dates and follow-up deadlines. What does it mean by following up? Any idea what that means?
3: Follow-up dates. Like, I don't know. I mean, appointments, I'd be like, another follow-up as in like a next visit or something.
2: Okay, but if you do a job interview, you should send them a thank you letter or thank you email. You know, a couple days, the next day, thank you for taking the time to see me. I look forward to hearing from you. Or I really enjoyed the interview. It was very entertaining, or it was very telling. It taught me a lot about myself. You know, whatever the case you want to be. Mm. Or you could say, you know, just thanks for taking the time and hopefully I hear it from you. You know, real simple.
3: Yeah. But
2: you want to follow up with every interview you get. Mm-hmm. It's like someone sends you a letter saying, we're not interested in your, or the position has been filled. You can still write back and say, well, thank you for taking the time to consider me. Even if you weren't considered. Right. Now, I will tell you one time I got a letter saying, would you be willing to evaluate our hiring process? And I said, you know, in the email, right? I said, yeah, I will. Let me tell you what happened. I applied for a job, never got called, never got an email, never got interviewed, nothing. And they wanted to know what I thought of the hiring process.
3: What did you think?
2: I told them, I never even got called. How can I even talk about the hiring process? Did I get the job and didn't know it? That was my response.
3: And what did they say back?
2: Well, they didn't reply.
3: Oh.
2: But it was so funny, dude. Like, they sent me a survey of how the hiring process works. Like, I was hired. Is that just so stupid or what, dude?
3: Yeah.
2: You know, so every now and then when you go to a job interview, you might realize that's not the company you want to work for. Hmm. I had a job interview with a company I worked for. I eventually ended up working for, but the department I interviewed at, her first question to me, Connor, her first question to me was, have you ever been told you gossip too much?
3: Yeah.
2: Okay. If that's the first thing you're worried about when you hire an employee,
3: then you know there's drama.
2: Right. And that's exactly what I said. If that's the first question you got to ask someone, I don't want to work here.
3: I want to work there. I love drama. I would love that job.
2: Llama drama.
3: What is that?
2: No.
3: What?
2: You know that? You never seen that?
3: No. You look sick.
2: Look up Drama Llama.
3: Okay.
2: Yeah. Anyway.
3: Yeah.
2: I told her, I said, hey, this is not something I want to do. I don't want to be here for this interview. Please disregard my resume. I'm sorry. I don't even want to continue this conversation. Thank you very much for your time. I got up and walked out of the interview. And when I came out, the secretary was like, that was fast. I said, yeah. I said, I won't be working here. And I just kept walking. So if there was anyone else in the lobby that was looking for a job, I wonder how many of them left after me. You know.
3: Highly doubt a lot of people stayed.
2: Well, if they need the job, right? I needed the job, but I was not going to
3: work there.
2: Yeah. And remember I told you a couple weeks ago, that job where I was the higher producing person in the company? That was the company.
3: Oh.
2: I was on a better team. Yeah. In a different department. One was mental health and one was had, you know, for mental retardation. So I would work with the mental health side, and that was a much better side to work with. Anyway, I'll tell you what, let's take a break and we'll come back after the break.
4: It's time for a break. Hot Takes with the Murph Man will return after these messages.
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0: like one of those musically hand gestures, dance things.
1: I don't even know when that was. I just know Drama Llama. Mentally disturbed
0: I don't think it was called Drama Llama,
1: llama. No,
0: but
1: but
0: it
1: it's
0: was just,
1: mentally disturbed llama, drama llama. You know, that's
0: yeah, mentally llama disturbed.
1: fish.
0: Yeah, that made no sense at all. I wonder where that's from.
1: Have you ever seen the handshakes or the turtle, the deer, the yeah, it's,
0: Yeah.
1: that's all part of the same.
0: That's what I was thinking,
1: Yeah, it's all part of the same thing, man.
0: like sandwich, jellyfish, turkey,
1: Yeah.
0: soccer ball,
1: Now, those of you who are watching this episode going, what is he talking about? Look up sandwich handshake.
0: or just look up different ways to do handshake, like funny
1: Fish.
0: handshake. Okay, not fish. Oh God. Oh God.
1: That dude, the stuff I see on TikTok is just so stupid. The algorithm. You see one stupid thing, you're gonna see another stupid thing. Just like that's don't mention who the video was for, but that stupid video you made me listen to the song on my feed, right?
0: Yeah.
1: Wrong. Don't ever let someone look for something on your feed. Anyway, welcome back. You know, we talked about the heat map, those actionable steps you can take, but you know, sometimes you're not gonna succeed, you're gonna have some pitfalls. So let's talk about that in our segment called Where You're Gonna Get Burned. All right, the quality trap. Applying to 100 jobs generically is far less effective than applying to 5 jobs strategically. All right. The generic resume is your resume looks like everyone else's. Don't be surprised when it gets treated like everyone else's. Ignored. You know, in the old days before computers, we used to have resumes, and you would buy a certain kind of paper for resumes, like thicker paper, heavier weight. But you also had people that would like put it on like a neon green, neon pink, so it would stand out from all the other resumes.
0: Well, that doesn't look professional, though, no.
1: That's the thing. That's how it was back then. You want to stand out because you literally look at pieces of paper, they're all the same. And you see one green one, it's going to get your attention, right? And you're going to pull it out. And when I would look at paper, it's expensive paper compared to regular ream of paper. But there's linen paper, and it actually has a different feel to it because it's actually made of linen, like money. You know, and little things like that would make a difference on your resume, you know.
0: I mean, I guess, yeah.
1: And then, of course, the waiting game. If you're waiting for the perfect job to appear, you're going to be left waiting a long time while the good ones pass you by. You cannot sit here and say, oh, you know, I don't want to take that job right now because I'm waiting for this other job. And if I get that one, you know, how would you feel if you were a boss and someone told you that? But what would you prefer? Okay. I've had a job interview and I've told the person, you know, I'm here to do the interview, and when can you start? And I'm like, well, right now, you know, at least 2 weeks. I want to give my 2 weeks notice,
0: Yeah.
1: right? And then in that 2 weeks, I get a call from another job that I was interviewing for, and I get offered the job. And I have to call that person that hired me and say, you know what? I'm not going to be able to take that job because I got offered a job that pays me $10,000 more. Give them a reason why you're leaving, right?
0: Yeah.
1: But what was funny was I already had my 2 week resume, I mean 2 week resignation put in. So when the new job hired me, they're like, how long can you, what, 2, 3 weeks before you can start? Actually, I can start next week because I already quit. They're like, oh, right on. So yeah. You know,
0: Well, isn't 2 week notice supposed to be you worked the last 2 weeks?
1: right. But I had already turned in my 2 week notice for the job that I got hired in. And then at that time, I got a call from another job that would pay me $10,000 more.
0: Oh.
1: So I took that job. But I already had resigned, so I didn't have to put in more time.
0: Well, but even then, you're supposed to do your 2 weeks, and then they figure it out, and then.
1: I did. I put my 2 weeks in, I did my 2 weeks.

0: I didn't have to wait 2 more weeks for the new job because I already had a resignation put in for the last job.
1: Okay, I thought you meant like you did it, and then like the first week they called you, and then you're like, I could go now.
0: Yeah, no, I was already at the end of my 2 weeks.
1: Okay, okay, that makes more sense.
0: And I felt so bad for that new person hiring me. I really did because they already had it, offered me the job and everything. I was like, God,
1: I know they're ready for you.
0: But I had my job. It's $10,000 is a lot of money, dude.
1: I was gonna say you got the money.
0: You know, getting paid right, making bank.
1: Yeah. Right.
0: Whatever. So you don't want to be waiting around for the perfect job, but you also don't want to just take any job either. And if you do a proper research of the job market, you're going to find a job that fits you better than others. All right? You know me. I've done a lot of jobs over my life, stuff that doesn't even go on my resume, such as Geeks Who Drink, doing the pub quizzes, right? That doesn't go on my resume or anything. I don't even know why, right?
1: Well, it was like a part-time gig. It wasn't really like a job. It was like a hobby at that point.
0: Well, it was a job because I was working every week for... Like every Wednesday, Thursday.
1: Well, I'd call it a side gig because...
0: Well, it was a side hustle, but it was a job. I couldn't just like say I'm not going to work today. I had to find a substitute and everything. You know, well, yeah, but again, I couldn't just not show up. I had to like have a sub and everything. But the point I'm making is I've had jobs just because I've met people and I've been curious about trying different things. You know, the Geeks Who Drink, I was looking for a job that was part-time. I applied, and I got the job. And it was fun. Then I started the podcast. I'm like, I don't have time for that anymore. You know, I'm thinking about going back. If they'll have me, I would love to go back. You know, I
1: highly doubt it.
0: No, they'll take me back. I was good. I was good at what I did there. You know.
1: But the places that you did it at...
0: They're not there anymore. I'd go to a new place.
1: If... There's even any new places for you to go.
0: That's the thing, there is. I know that. Again, we talk about knowing people. I kept in touch with people from there. And they told me they've had a lot of new places. So that's really cool. You know, anyway. You know, try things. You know, you may not like it, go to another job. You know, that's the job market, you know. Yeah. Find one till you're happy. Because you're doing a job that you're not really trained to do. You're just looking for a job. But if you're in college and you're trying to get a job that's related to your degree, that's where your internship comes in and more targeted job searches, right? Mm-hmm. So those are some of the pitfalls that we'll have in, you know, when we're trying to do this. But I'll tell you what, how about we talk about those heat shields to prevent us from getting burned? All right. The internal referral focus. Dedicate or allocate 70% of your energy to talking to humans rather than clicking on buttons. Pound the pavement. Get out there and work to look for a job. Looking for a job should be a full-time job if you don't have one. Okay? The networking shield. Build a wall of professional contacts who can advocate for you when the automated system says no. You know, if I want to play for a job, I'm not really 100% qualified for it, but you know you can do the job. If you have friends in that job, they can go to the boss and go, you know, this guy may not have the exact qualifications, but I can tell you he's a really good employee, right? Yeah. And of course, you have the value anchor. Know your story so well that no interview pressure can shake your confidence. I can tell you, I've been to so many interviews, Connor, that there was one interview I went into, and I've told you the story, but there's one interview I went into, and the first question they asked me if I paid attention to detail. I said, yeah, I am. And he goes, so why did you give us a application or a resume with a different job title? And I looked at him and I said, that's because when I submitted it, I clicked on the wrong link. But the resume that I handed out here has the correct information. Mm. And he said, how can you be expected to attention to detail when you miss that? I was like, because I'm human, I make mistakes. I didn't get the job. I wonder why, right?
2: I wonder why.
0: But I was like, yeah, I screwed up. I'm going to own that, you know?
1: Yeah.
0: Yeah, I'm going to own it. As you look at this, right, allocate your time to spend with people and not online. You want to go out to job fairs. You want to pound the pavement. You want to go out to even like health fairs. If there's like if you're in the medical field and you want to go work at clinics and stuff, go to health fairs and meet people. You never know when they're going to hire. You know, go out to health fairs and you never know when they're going to hire. Okay. And of course, know your story so that no interview would throw you off. Because I can tell you, it's pretty stressful being in a job interview. It really is.
1: Yeah, tell me about it.
0: You know what's really weird is when you go in for a job interview and you know the people interviewing you.
1: Ooh, like what, a friend or?
0: Yeah, like people I've worked with.
1: Mm.
0: You know.
1: Worked with?
0: Yeah.
1: Like well, before?
0: No, like. Like, when I was in the school, I had one department, they worked in another department, in a completely different agency altogether. Yeah. Like, I was a counselor at the runaway shelter, but I worked at the schools. Yeah, and so I had to apply for a job, and the people at the schools were hiring, and they'd go into the interview, you know.
1: Oh, wow. Where'd you get the jobs then?
0: No, well, I applied for one job 3 times. And the first time, I didn't get it for whatever reason. The second time, they hired the doctorate candidate, remember?
1: Yeah. Someone with the PhD, yeah.
0: The third time I went in to the interview, and I wasn't feeling it by that point. I just horrible interview. You know, I was like, I've been here twice. I should have had it the last time. You know, you should have hired me. And I basically went in there to tell them that.
1: Oh, and then what, you just left?
0: No, I mean, I did the whole interview, but the message was, yeah, I've applied for this job twice before. And the last time, I think I should have had it. You know, I said, so I'm here again to try. And, you know.
1: Third time's a charm?
0: No, I they could tell by my interview was very different than the first two. Because I did not want to be there. I think I deserved it before. And I just, even my friend asked me, like, why'd you apply? I'm like, because I want this job, dude. And he goes, we should have hired you. I'm like, I know. Now, after so many times, I don't want to be the one that gets hired after 3 times, dude. Like, no. That, you know, oh, you've applied so many times. No. I was like, so I took the interview just because I need the interview experience.
1: Yeah.
0: You know, I was hoping they'd offer me the job, and I would be like, you know what? No, I don't want it. But, yeah, my friend was like, we're not even going to bother hiring you. And I know. I didn't expect to.
1: Oh.
0: You know, but so being there with friends sometimes is nice, and sometimes it's not. You know.
1: Mm-hmm.
0: But again, know your story and why you want the job. That's the most important. If you go into like a job like I did, why do you want to work here? And I don't. It wasn't because I didn't know what I was getting into.
1: You just knew.
0: I wasn't excited about that job because I wanted the other job. You know, and I was a counselor and I was good at what I did. Like I told her, you know, and, and I ended up working there 16 years, so what can I say?
1: Did you miss that job?
0: Oh, of course. Yeah, of course I did. But I was grieving your mom, and I really didn't give a damn about anything at that point.
1: Well, I mean, now that it's like been 10 years.
0: Oh, I still miss it. Are you kidding? I still miss it.
1: Would you go back just to see them? Like, would you go and just drive up there?
0: Well...
1: If they're even still working?
0: Like, my boss and my... No, they're not working there anymore.
1: Oh, that's right.
0: My boss and my secretary have moved on. Right. Now, my boss, if I were to call her and tell her I want to work where she's working, I probably could get a job with her and making pretty good money. But I don't want to do her job.
1: What's her job?
0: She works at the refugee resettlement. Migrants. No, not right now.
1: Not in this time.
0: Well, at least maybe she's retired already. I haven't talked to her in forever. I wanted to reach out to her and tell her what I'm doing now. You know, I just haven't.
1: Yeah.
0: You know. But, you know, as we talk about all this stuff, like I said, you know, we have the heat shields and they'll prevent you from getting burned, those pitfalls, the map with the actionable steps and everything. But I think it's time we look back on what we learned today and ask ourselves those questions in the afterburn. Mm-hmm. Reflect on your value. What kind of work actually energizes you to show up at 100%? What kind of work would you put all your effort into, Connor? If you were hired as a waiter, that might be something you might or might not like, right?
1: A waiter.
0: But a bartender, I think you'd like that one more than a waiter. I don't know. I'm just saying you would put more energy into what kind of job?
1: bartender, I would say.
0: What about IT tech?
1: Well, still more energy in bartender because, I mean, music, making drinks, I mean.
0: Interacting with people, blah, right?
1: Getting tips. Instead of, like, sitting at a computer all day, I'd rather prefer bartender.
0: And Googling all your questions.
1: And I can make my own drinks. Like, are we serious?
0: Well, not while you're working, but yeah.
1: Well, I mean, you could. Some bars allow bartenders to make their own drinks. If it gets popularity.
0: I would not recommend drinking on the job, Connor. Just
1: I don't care if
0: it's part of the culture.
1: Not drinking on the job. I never said drinking on the job.
0: You said, as a bartender, you make your own drinks. I said, not while you're working. You said, yeah.
1: No, like, you make your own drinks.
0: Oh, you mean design, like create?
1: You create your own drinks.
0: Oh, okay, yeah. I can see that. I have my roofie drink that I call the roofie.
1: Okay, I wouldn't call it the roofie.
0: No, but you know why I call it the roofie?
1: Why?
0: All right. Pay attention to this recipe. All right, put the camera on me real quick.
1: Okay, I was going to say, let me do that real quick.
0: All right. Hey. So we're talking about creating a drink. I have a drink I call the roofie. It is a 2-liter bottle of pineapple soda.
1: God dang, dude.
0: A pint or a quart or whatever, the big jug of pineapple sherbet. Okay. And coconut rum.
1: That's a sweet.
0: It's a very sweet drink. So what ends up happening is everyone chugs it and they get drunk so fast they pass out. That's why I call it the roofie. Mm. And the first time I tried it, or I made it, all of my friends were at the party and we drank it, right? Except one guy who was having to leave soon. He goes, I don't want to drink. Connor, he was sitting there on his couch. All of us passed out at the same time. I don't mean like at the same second, but within a few minutes of each other, we were all passing out.
1: Oh, God.
0: And we woke up maybe 10, 15 minutes later. And he says, I sat there asking myself, did he just kill everybody? Right? So I made the drink again for your uncle's 30th birthday. Ooh. Or 40th birthday, 30th birthday.
1: 20 years ago?
0: No, it was. It might have been.
1: Because they just had their 50th.
0: Maybe their 40th. Anyway.
1: Was it before I was born?
0: I don't remember.
1: Okay.
0: But the thing was.
1: Was it before mom?
0: No, it was with your mom.
1: Oh, well then 10 years.
0: Oh, at least 10 years. Yeah. So it would be their 30. It would be their 30. Anyway.
1: Then that's 20.
0: Neither here nor there. The party was going too long. And I needed to go to bed. I was tired. I didn't want to do it. So I made my drinks and I passed them out to everybody. Within 10 minutes, everyone was like, oh, man, we got to go home. We're getting tired. The party was over that fast.
1: So if you want a party to end, make that drink.
0: Make the roofie. And I don't mean drug roofie.
1: I was going to say, please stop calling it a roofie.
0: No, but that's what I call it because it literally knocks everyone out. It's crazy. Mm. All right. And then another question you want to ask yourself is, what is the core to my story and can I tell it in a way that makes a stranger want to hire me? You know, even saying, I don't want to work with kids got me hired.
1: So, and yet the whole point of that job
0: was working with kids.
1: Yeah.
0: And I was good. Like I said, at some point I can say I was probably one of the most referred people in the city for kids. So I can say I did pretty good at that.
1: That's good.
0: And the last question you want to ask yourself is, who in my circle is already where I want to be? And have I asked them for a 15-minute coffee yet? Now, that's the first time I mentioned 15-minute coffee, Connor. So what?
1: I was going to say.
0: What do you think that is?
1: A little, let me see. I don't know, just to get to know them, I guess. Like, a sit down, have a nice coffee with the person you want to get to know.
0: Dedicate time to them.
1: Yeah.
0: And get to know you. But get a chance to talk to you them about yourself so that they know what you can do.
1: Yeah, but why 15 minutes? Why not like 30? Because, or an hour break.
0: You know, because if you, you know, your friends don't have a lot of time, you just bump into them somewhere. Hey, give me, you know, an elevator pitch, 30 seconds, you know. It's about just a little bit of time, just enough to say, hey, I'm looking for a job. Here's what I'd like to do. And let me know that, you know. Mm. Do you remember the Take a Lawyer to Lunch?
1: Yeah.
0: Same concept, except not as expensive.
1: Not a lawyer. Yeah.
0: All right.
1: Not someone that could get you out of legal trouble.
0: Right. So think about those questions. And I want to jump into the Digital Inferno, where we talk about the technology of how you do this. We'll be right back after this break.
2: It's time for a break. Hot Takes with the Murph Man will return after these messages.
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0: All right, welcome back from break, you guys. Here is our digital inferno. The LinkedIn alumni search. Filter for graduates from your school and find the warm leads that lead to referrals. You can literally say, I want to know someone who's gone to school, graduated this year. And that's who you got. Imagine if I would have done that and kept in touch with certain people in my career. There's one guy who actually is part owner of the Houston Texans.
1: Oh, wow.
0: There's one guy who ended up getting a DUI, killing somebody, and is in jail.
1: Oh. Okay.
0: And there's another one who's a congresswoman. So, you know, some people have done well for themselves and some haven't. You know. But looking at the alumni in the LinkedIn are something you can do. Google Sheets management, build a data-driven tracker that prioritizes personal contacts over cold applications. Again, we go back to who do you know in that job field? Who can you talk to? What job fairs are available? What applications or job offers are there so you can go and apply to them? Okay. Keep track of all that because you want to know if you've applied to a job before or not, right?
1: Yeah.
0: You know, like I told you, I applied for the job 3 times. I knew every time I applied what job I was applying for specifically. And last but not least, informational interviewing. Use digital outreach to build a hidden network before you ever hit submit. Again, LinkedIn. I can tell you right now, I get added to a bunch of people at community college. You know, and LinkedIn tells you, hey, he's been here 25 years. And everyone says, congratulations on 25 years, you know. I've had people reply to me going, 25 years? I've never met you. You know?
1: Yeah.
0: But LinkedIn, again, is probably your most important aspect here. And we talked about those computer systems that read resumes.
1: Mm-hmm.
0: If you don't have the keywords, guess what? You're not going to get hired. Mm-hmm. Right?
1: Mm-hmm.
0: So keep that in mind. Make sure your resume is up to date. Make sure you keep networking, keep in touch with people in the field. You want to make sure all of that's taken care of before you start looking for a job. So when you do look for a job,
1: you already got it written down technically.
0: Yeah, you already have the plan. Okay?
1: Okay.
0: Using your phone, apps, online stuff, you can go and you can put your resume into like, what's the other one? Like Glassdoor. Indeed.
1: Glassdoor?
0: No, Glassdoor is where you look. I was going to tell you about that right now. You can put your resume into Indeed. And they search your resumes. So if you're looking for a certain job, put it in Indeed and it will search for it as well. Glassdoor is where you want to go and look for the job you want to hire. I mean, the company you want to get hired with. And look for the culture of the company. Because employees actually review the companies on Glassdoor.
1: Mm.
0: So you can go to a job, like for example, that one job I told you about. I could have gone and researched it and it would have been like, don't go here, too much drama, bosses suck, whatever, you know. Other places are like, this is such a great place to work. It's the most amazing team I've ever worked with. And if I could do one for the, not say if I could, I could, I just don't want to. But where I work right now, I love it. I love it. I love it. I love it. You know, so.
1: But I mean, couldn't people put like false advertisement and say it's good? And then you go and then it's a waste.
0: Yeah, but.
1: And people could say
0: if you
1: it's
0: have
1: bad.
0: One person interviewing, not interviewing, in reviewing.
1: Yeah.
0: Nothing like that. But if you have 100 people saying the good and one bad, right? And I will tell you, when you think about Google reviews, I laugh. You know why I'm laughing about Google reviews, right?
1: Oh. No.
0: I'm in the top 20% of the in Google reviews.
1: Yeah, you are. So, God. I swear.
0: I have one review that's been read like 6,000, 7,000 times.
1: Dang.
0: Yeah. When you look at a review of a job, not a job, a business, or you look at a review of a product, right?
1: Mm-hmm.
0: Look at all the negative stuff. Because you're going to read what the problems are. If the same problem happens, like for example, you want to go to a hotel for vacation and they say, this has roaches, bed bugs, a smell, an odor, whatever. Well, that could happen one time. The hotel fixes it, and it never happens again.
1: Yeah.
0: But if you read a review 1 month ago, 3 months ago, a year ago, 3 years ago, 5 years ago, and it's all the same kind of bad stuff, that means they've done nothing to fix it. So it doesn't matter how good reviews are. If they've had the same problem over the years, that's not something you want to get.
1: What would be like the earliest review you would do? If you saw a bad one, what would be the earliest one?
0: Well, I always do all the reviews and sort them by most recent.
1: And what would be like the...
0: I go back to a year. Because if there's only been one negative review in the last year, then it's probably a good thing. Because most people will complain about a negative situation.
1: Okay, and then whatever it was like a month ago in the whole year, it just started.
0: Then I wouldn't do it.
1: Really?
0: Yeah.
1: What about 3 months? I'd give it 3 months.
0: 3 months is where I start asking myself, has it been fixed or not?
1: Yeah, but I haven't seen any reviews. You know what I mean?
0: Yeah, you know, and you and I know we've taken trips. For those of you that don't know, we've taken trips of 7 or 8 weeks. We've taken a couple, you know, like we went to D.C., Atlanta, St. Louis. It was a 7.5 or 8 week trip. We did a 2 week trip to Las Vegas. We did a 2 week trip going to Dallas and San Antonio. We did a 2 week trip going to Colorado, Dallas, and San Antonio. Remember that one?
1: Yeah.
0: You know, so.
1: And then during the 8 weeks, we also went, like, stopped by Louisiana, Kentucky, Virginia. Yeah. I mean.
0: Yeah, we went to different places too, but.
1: Yeah.
0: The hotels I stayed at, I don't know if you remember our Airbnb we stayed at in D.C.
1: The upstairs?
0: Yeah.
1: Right? Yeah.
0: Well, I had one at the mall. Not the mall, you know, National Mall where the Washington Monument, the National Mall, not the actual mall.
1: You had
0: a reservation at the mall.
1: For Airbnb?
0: Yes.
1: Where would you even do that?
0: At a condo in the area in Georgetown, right there where we went on the freeway on our bikes.
1: I don't know how we were in that situation, but we were in there somehow.
0: No, the best part, okay, we're riding the bike. I'm following the GPS. Apparently, the GPS is going on the street underneath the freeway, but we were on the freeway. A cop passed us, didn't even stop to say what we're doing on the freeway. Do you remember that?
1: Yeah.
0: Like, oh, Jesus.
1: It was on the on-ramp, like the on-ramp and then the freeway, and we were in the middle of like the white lines so that like no cars would hit us, right? The cops go on the on-ramp. And just pass those. No question. No,
0: not even look at us. No lights, no nothing.
1: How do we even get back? We just turned around
0: and went back down. Yeah.
1: Well.
0: No. Anyway, that's not the point of the story. I had an Airbnb in Georgetown right there near the mall.
1: I didn't know that.
0: Okay. The lady who had the Airbnb lost her apartment because she wasn't paying rent. She got evicted.
1: Ooh.
0: Okay. So they gave us another hotel. The problem is that the hotel they gave us was 35 minutes away. In a completely different part of the city. So we had to end up taking the metro and everything.
1: Yeah, it was like, how can I explain it? Compared to El Paso, that side of town would be like, what would you even call it?
0: Las Cruces,
1: right? Yeah.
0: Yeah.
1: It was far away.
0: But that's not the point of the story. I wrote a review about our Airbnb that we stayed at. We were on the fourth floor. Okay.
1: Fourth. We were upstairs. There was no fourth floor.
0: Yeah, we had to go up. Well, third floor. Yeah, we had to go upstairs 3 times to get to the third floor of the house. Anyway.
1: Mm. Really? That's crazy.
0: The heater and the air conditioner, I should say, was not working because it would not cool down our part. And the bottom floors would get too cold. They would turn off the air on us. And it was a horrible stay because we were always sweating when we were there. Because they wouldn't let us turn the air on because it would freeze.
1: I thought it was cold the whole time.
0: No.
1: In your room. You stayed in a room. That's why. I stayed on the couch.
0: Well, maybe. Yeah.
1: So I had more airflow because maybe. I had
0: I wish you would have told me that back then. I would have traded with you. Anyway.
1: You would not have fit on the couch. It wasn't a futon. It was like actual couch.
0: No. No, it was a sofa bed. Connor,
1: I didn't sleep.
0: I would
1: on a
0: not
1: sofa
0: have put
1: bed.
0: You on a sofa.
1: I put myself on a sofa.
0: You did not want to open the sofa bed. I would have slept on the sofa bed. Okay.
1: No, you wanted the comfy bed.
0: No, I'm saying if it was a matter of heat or cold,
1: that's
0: I would
1: right.
0: Have,
1: yeah.
0: All right.
1: I don't know. It was a nice house, though.
0: No, it was.
1: Like, I didn't mind it at all.
0: But they kept, I had complaints. You know, and then they had one refrigerator for, apparently it was all college students. So there was no room for us to put any food in there. Yeah, we couldn't use it. If you're going to do an Airbnb, do a Vrbo, get the whole house, don't get a room. I've learned that lesson. Except in St. Louis, we had a room with a really cool person. You remember the people in St. Louis?
1: Well, I forgot their names, but family, right?
0: No. Ooh. The two single guys? The one who played the harp for the symphony?
1: The harp?
0: The harp, yes.
1: What harp?
0: You know, a big-ass harp?
1: I know what a harp is, okay.
0: You don't remember that?
1: No. Yeah. What?
0: Yeah, we had an apartment, second floor. We had a room all to ourselves. We had room in the freeze.
1: The tiny stairs on the right side. Yeah.
0: Yes. That's the one.
1: Yeah. I don't remember much, but I remember the layout. Kind of. I don't remember a harp, though.
0: That was a great stay. And the guy even had a book on like where to go eat. And, you know, just it was
1: an amazing. That's right. He was like a, not a food critic. Well,
0: he was a foodie.
1: But he did reviews also. Like, he actually went out and did reviews on places. So, yeah, I guess you could say he was a food critic.
0: Yeah. So, anyway.
1: That's crazy. Wow.
0: So, I gave him a great review.
1: Yay.
0: Okay, because I want other people to know where to stay. The people in D.C., just so you know, they don't have their Airbnb anymore. After that, they took it off the market.
1: Oh, wow.
0: Yeah. I don't know if it was because of my review or because they just decided not to do it anymore. But yeah, I wasn't happy. I was not happy at all. Anyway.
1: And we did have to take a lot of stairs. I'll say that. With our luggage, oof. I mean, all of the Airbnbs we had to take, like, stairs up or down.
0: Well, when we went to St. Louis and we stayed in the Airbnb there, we had to take all our stuff because we were staying on the trip for 8 weeks. So we had to have a lot of stuff with us.
1: Yeah, and it was by the airport. Not by the airport, but, like, down the road. It was like a roundabout that had a sign to the airport. It was in an open field.
0: I don't know if it was near the airport, but it was near the zoo. So I don't know if look up the St. Louis Zoo versus the airport. I don't know where it is. But it was real near the zoo.
1: Yeah. Do you remember?
0: It was also near the stadium and the Arc and all that.
1: It might have been the stadium. I want to say the Arc.
0: I don't think it was the airport because we drove there. So.
1: But I'm saying like, the Airbnb was close to the...
0: Well, that's what I'm saying. I think it's closer to the zoo. I don't know where the airport is in comparison to the zoo.
1: All right. Do you remember, what's the airport even called?
0: It doesn't matter. Look up St. Louis. Look at the map for St. Louis and type in airport and see if it's near the zoo. God,
1: no.
0: No, it's not, right?
1: 20 minutes away.
0: Yeah, I didn't think so. Anyway.
1: But we stayed by the zoo?
0: Yes. Huh. If you want to look it up...
1: So I know it's by a roundabout. I'll say that.
0: Look up the gay neighborhood in St. Louis. Do you remember we drove in? There was like rainbows everywhere.
1: Yeah.
0: So I don't even know if that, you know, if you can find that neighborhood like that. But it's near the zoo across the freeway. I know that much. Anyway, I'll tell you what, Connor. While you're looking that up, how about we take a break and we'll come back for our final burn?
1: Sounds great.
2: It's time for a break. 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

0: All right, welcome back from our break. That is our final break for tonight. And before we let you all go, I want to give you a final word of advice on our segment called The Final Burn. Your story is your resume. Make it a bestseller. You don't want to wait for opportunity to knock. Build the door and polish the handle yourself. You want to open the door. You want to knock on the door yourself. You want to open it. You don't want to wait for it to be open for you. What's so funny?
1: No, keep talking.
0: No, well, if it doesn't sound right, tell me.
1: That's because you're like, don't wait for the opportunity to knock. Build the door and polish the handle yourself. And then you were like, don't wait to knock. Build the door to knock. And don't wait for someone to knock. And you should knock for yourself.
0: Okay. Start over again on that.
1: Okay.
0: Your story is your resume. Make it a bestseller. Don't wait for an opportunity to knock. Build the door yourself and open it. Don't wait for someone else to open it for you. All right? Start today because tomorrow belongs to the people who prepared yesterday.
1: Ooh.
0: I like that. Start today because tomorrow belongs to the people who started and prepared yesterday. All right. You want to make sure you don't wait for the opportunity. You want to take charge and you want to, don't wait for things to happen to you. You want to go out and do it. Now, I got to share with you a quick story. You know, I saw a comic thing this morning, and it said, you know, sometimes bad things happen to people.
1: A lot of bad things happen to people.
0: And the kid replied with, well, what do I have to do for the good things to happen to me?
1: Oh.
0: And that's how I look at this right now. Yeah, you may not get the jobs you're looking for, but are you doing the right things you need to do to get the job? Right? Yeah. So keep that in mind. And that's it for today. Connor, I want to thank you for the show. I hope you enjoyed today's show.
1: I enjoyed it.
0: You know, and I know a lot of you heard about our trips. If you have any questions about any of these trips, feel free to email us at murfman@purehottakes.com. 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

0: Ladies and gentlemen, thank you for tuning in to Military Broadcast Radio. 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

0: ¿Qué pasa, mi gente? Welcome to the Motivated Mindset. I'm your host, Jose Flores, proud Latino, born in New York, straight, right out of Bronx and raised in Brooklyn. Oh, tigrito, ¿qué lo que te pasa? That New York flavor, that hustle, that grit. It shaped me, built me, and still drives todo lo que yo hago hoy, today, mi people. And before we get rolling, I want to send a powerful salute to all my veterans, service members, and first responders listening. Gracias. Mucho respeto. Lot of respect. You already know, you know, del corazón. And in this new chapter of my life, I wear a few different hats other than the school one right here. How you doing? I'm a combat vet who served proudly on active duty for 30 years in the United States Army. Hoo-wah! All right. I'm a motivational speaker, a certified personal trainer, and a certified mediator. Cállate and just tell you what to do. And I'm an end-of-life death doula. But behind every title is one mission, mi gente, to serve people, right? Because I know what struggle feels like. I know what pain feels like. And I know what it means to fight your way toward a purpose. Sometimes we have to pivot, right? But every day, my mission is simple, mi gente, to inspire, to uplift, to challenge, right? More push-up, get down, all right. To remind people that no matter where you come from, no matter what life throws at you, right? Unless it's like a hot dog, you know, you can redefine your life through faith, discipline, resilience, and relentless drive. That's why this podcast exists, mi gente. The motivated mindset is where we talk about resilience, culture, healing, leadership, discipline, optimism, and the courage it takes para seguir moviendo, to keep moving forward when life hits hard, bien duro. We keep it real here, New York City real. Oh, tigre, toca lo que te pasa. Check this out. We do straight talk up in here, right? You know, and that's what it is. Well, one last thing before we kick off. Check this out. Check out this graphic, right? If you vibe with what you hear today, if this conversation inspires you, if you appreciate the interviews, the energy, yay, yay, woo, and the message that we got for you, all I ask you to do is to do one thing. Support the YouTube channel. Hit like, subscribe, do that QR code, and you know, share it with somebody who could use a little bit of motivation. You know why? Because your support continues to help me bring powerful guests, meaningful conversation, and purposeful driven contact. You already know. All right, familia, let's get into it. You know, this is, as you know, the Motivated Mindset. And what we want to do is talk about our next guest, right? And who is our next guest, right? Well, today's guest is Alec Chaparro. 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What I respect more about today's guest is his commitment to helping people not just dream bigger, but execute better, right? Because leadership is not just about motivation, even though I got it. It's about transformation, accountability, and creating an impact that lasts. So if you're an entrepreneur, a leader, a veteran, a professional, or someone striving to elevate your mindset, purpose, and performance, mi gente, this conversation is going to speak directly to you, okay? So please, let's welcome Alex.
1: The interview of the week is brought to you by Jersey Mike's, a sub above.
0: Alex, welcome to the Motivated Mindset.
2: All right. I'm glad to be here. Thank you.
0: This is stupendous, man. This is awesome. So wait, where are you at right now? Chicago?
2: Chicago. Yes.
0: How's that weather over there?
2: It's chilly, but after your intro, I'm ready to do push-ups, run around the block. I was like, I'm going to go run one more time and just get back to that intro is motivating.
0: No, thank you. Gracias. No, you know, we're just trying to make it happen every day. Try to stay motivated here, you know, And with all the things that you've done in life, in your career, people want to know, who is Alex before the titles, before the coaching? Who is Alex? You know, where you from?
2: Born and raised in Chicago. My family came over from Puerto Rico in the 60s when they started to migrate, or after World War II. After my grandfather served in World War II, they came to Indiana to work in the steel mills. So that's where our family migration came, ultimately to Chicago.
0: Wow, that is stupendous. So how was it growing up in Chicago back in the day? You know, what was the vibe back then?
2: You know, it's funny, you know, because the neighborhood I grew up in when I was a kid was, you know, hard knocks neighborhood, you know, and but it gentrified. So when I say to people, this is where I grew up, they just assume, oh, you come from an affluent family. And I go, not in 1960 and 1970.
0: Right.
2: You know, it was a tough neighborhood, but you learn a lot from that. And that's where you know, those kinds of things, either in some cases, sadly, it breaks you, but some places it makes you and it gives you a sense of strength and resilience, and also empathy of how hard it can be for people.
0: Yeah,
2: because people struggle. But, you know, I love my upbringing, and I learned a lot from different people and the diversity of the city. So, you know, just like many of my family from New York, we love our cities. I love my Chicago and Cubs. So I gotta disclose right now.
0: And the Cubs. And I can relate to you, because some of the areas where I grew up, I like in the South Bronx, but more like in Brooklyn, I couldn't even afford to live there if I wanted to.
2: Yeah.
0: You know, every time I go to Brooklyn, new skyscrapers are going. That's the place to be, you know.
2: Yeah.
0: So of course I don't drive there anymore, because you can never find any parking.
2: Yeah.
0: You know, everything is so expensive in some areas, even rent. So I can relate to that. Oh, you're from Brooklyn. Yeah, but not like what it is today, right? It's something else. So, you know, growing up, did you always see yourself becoming a leader or an entrepreneur or a coach? How did that, evolve?
2: Yeah, you know, I think, and for you and many of your guests, you know that sometimes growing up, you're thinking about surviving.
0: Yeah.
2: You know, there was a certain point in my life where, you know, it was just day by day and surviving. But there was always, I was always thinking about dreams, always thinking about achieving. And I sort of got into listening to motivational speakers as I was a kid.
0: Mm.
2: And I was like, man, I don't know who those guys are, but they got something.
0: Wow.
2: The first time I heard Les Brown, I was like, bam, man, motivation, Zig Ziglar. And, you know, if you can conceive it, you can achieve it. And I was a kid, I was like, I can conceive it, man. I can think big. And that I was criticized a lot for that, you know, because people, when you're young and you don't have means to think that big, people start saying, hey, you know, you're being unrealistic. And I got to tell you, there was a lot of people who did not have any issue telling me, you're not going to make your dreams. This you're just totally off the rails here. But I kept on with that. And it was kind of funny, like maybe like about 10 years ago, I had hired a coach. And they said to me, they were kind of perplexed. They couldn't get me. They were I just don't get you. And they're like, so she stops. She goes, can you just tell me, when you were a kid, what did you tell people you wanted to be when you grow up? And I've never been able to answer somebody so fast without any or, you know, I was just like, oh, I know exactly what I'd say. I say, I wanted to be a motivational speaker. I wanted to be an author. I wanted to be on stage, and I wanted to be a coach. And then she says to me, so why aren't you doing that now? And I was like, I don't know. And then that night I signed up for the coaching certifications, and that's how I made my paradigm shift. But as a kid, I had a mix of two, like living on two roads, and one was seeing where dreams were breaking, and one were seeing the possibilities. And that's kind of where I live my life.
0: Wow. So that was the defining moment, seeing the motivational speakers and then talking with the coach. You know, and it's amazing working for the federal government, how many coaching certifications they have.
2: Yeah.
0: That was I never took them. I was so busy with other things, you know, because I had served in the military. So I had some of them skill set, but you know, now that I'm out, but you're right. you know, how old were you when you decided you wanted to be a motivational? How old were you then around?
2: Well, you know, I think that when I started to, this was a funny thing. Yeah. When I was a kid, I had every side hustle job that you could imagine. If somebody would give me a job, I would do it. Mm-hmm. And so I think like by the time I got into seventh grade, I had like four different side businesses and I was making money. So my mother was in real estate and there was this Latino motivational real estate speaker. Okay. And I was like, I didn't know that existed. I got to see this guy talk.
0: Right.
2: I begged my mother and the owner of the company. I said, can I come and listen? You know?
0: Right.
2: The owner's just like, just stay in the back of the room and, you know, behave because I'm a kid. So he's thinking.
0: Right.
2: So I got like a notepad and I'm writing notes and I'm writing notes at everything the guy is saying, like everything. And first of all, like it's an actual role model. This is a Latino.
0: Yeah.
2: His name was Ed Escobar. And I'm like, this is the guy, man. This is the guy. So these people were not like into growth mode because they were just not paying attention to him. And the company was forced to be there. So he stops the class and he's frustrated because nobody's paying attention to him. He stops the class. He goes, you know, I got to ask you guys a question. Why is it that the only person in this room paying attention to me is the 10-year-old in the back?
0: Wow.
2: And he goes, what are you writing notes about? And he goes, and I said, and I remember this to the day.
0: Yeah.
2: I said it because I guess I kind of stunned him. He goes, what am I saying that you would write notes about? He goes, well, I'm applying what you're teaching to my business. And then he was just like, you know. And then he continued with the class, but he really went like that.
0: Wow.
2: But I did that moment of listening to him speak was because before I was listening to cassettes and books. Yeah. I was seeing people reading books. It wasn't, these were not real people. But when I saw this man walk in with a suit and tie and start talking,
0: yeah,
2: I was like, that's the vision, man. That's it. That's right there. But I continued with my little businesses and making, you know, 10, 20, 30 bucks here and there. And that's how I started my life as an entrepreneur for sure.
0: Wow, Alex, that is incredible. 10 years old, all I thought about was dodgeball and skellies, and I don't even know how to tie my shoes. Oh my goodness. No, that's stupendous.
2: So here's my thing. I had I went to a real estate office. I said, let me clean your office. So I cleaned the office, threw out the garbage right after school. Then there was a TV store. You know, this was before, you know, where they had like actual stores at the corner.
0: Right.
2: And all they saw was TVs, appliances, and VCRs. So I said to the guy, hey, for the smaller stuff, I could take the boxes out to the car and I'll keep everything dust free in the shop. I'll come afterwards, vacuum, do everything clean. And they had a cleaning company, but I was like, I clean everything just so everything's always shiny for you. So they said, okay, come in. And then the one thing I remember about that changed my whole life is this guy walks in to the store and he was a working man. You know, he you could tell he just came off of work. He is a man who worked with his hands. But I noticed that he parked with a pretty expensive car. None of the salesmen paid attention to him. None of them. Not a single person. He goes and starts looking at the most

0: Would you like to buy a again, I'm dating myself, okay? Because I said, would you like to buy a camcorder too? And I go, okay. He goes, yeah, okay. So then I go to the manager of the store and I say, hey, this gentleman is here and nobody was taking care of him. So I talked to him and he wants to buy the TV, the VCR. So it's like about $15,000.
1: Wow. And he goes,
0: and he's like ready to go. And he goes, and he looks at me like, is this a joke? And I go, no, he's ready to go. And he goes, okay, here. He brings out his American Express cards. He pays for it. And that was it. And that's where I learned, one, you can't judge a book by the cover. You can't judge a book by the cover. You have to treat everybody right. You don't know who somebody is, and you can't be judging people. And you got to give people a fair shot. Mm-hmm. And here these men led, and I got to say, in 1984, a $15,000 sale was a big deal.
1: That is, you're right.
0: Yes, and but I learned, and then the other thing that I did that was soul defining was that there was a gentleman who was selling encyclopedia dictionaries, and it did not work out for him.
1: I remember that.
0: So he had like a trunk full of like 45 books, and I said, hey, you give me the books, I will sell them for you, and we'll split 50-50. And he goes, sure, take the books. Man, I went door to door. I felt like Moses holding the two books.
1: Right.
0: And I was like holding the books. And I walked to the door holding the book on each side. And they were huge for me at 11 years old. These were like dictionaries. I sold every one of them, man. I hit must have like 1,000 doors and I sold them. And so, but I learned about, you know, one, not, I mean, there was a lot of slam doors on my face. That I did not care one bit.
1: Mm-hmm.
0: I just said, all I need is 50 people to say yes.
1: Right.
0: You know, I don't need 1,000 people to open their doors. I just need 50 of them. So I was fine with it. And so I learned, one, how to change my circumstance. The circumstances mm-hmm. for me academically and growing up. So I'll tell you what. So I was the type of kid that was not a tough kid. Mm-hmm. But I also wasn't like scared either, which is not good because then antagonize people.
1: Yeah. You know? Oh, no, you're right. Yeah. In certain neighborhoods. Wow.
0: Yeah. Yeah. So I had a little bit of the bullying, but I turned it around and made my little businesses.
1: That is stupendous. Kudos, man. That is amazing. And we have a question. Anthony from Texas says, Alex, what was the moment that made you realize coaching wasn't just something you were good at? It was your calling.
0: Well, you know, and thank you, Anthony. I think, and first of all, I love Texas, my home away from home. I love Texas, the whole state, man. You know, so one of the things that I was very fortunate about, you know, because I see the path, you know, kind of where I came up, and you know, just like, you know, the Lord seeded me with amazing people that were mentors, that were guides, and they just came in and out of my life. And I understood just how the impact of a positive voice, a lighthouse, an example of success can be so transformational. And when I was a kid, I used to say, man, I wish there was a job for this. I wish I could get paid to do the things that I love. And then I found out there was, and it's called coaching. To be able to be there for people, to be able to share that hope, that mm-hmm. there are solutions to every problem. There's a solution to be able to get past every hurdle. Mm-hmm. And I think that when you have people who are trained and care, that's giving you the resources to be able to do what other people may feel are the impossible. Mm-hmm. And so, Anthony, that was a big one, that sense of being able to pay back, to be able to help people, where people mm-hmm. stood up for me. And to be able to make a profession of just sitting here, man, I every day I'm talking to clients all over the world, and to be able to be that for them is a privilege and an honor. Mm-hmm. But to be able to help them, and when I get the feedback of the things that they do,
1: mm-hmm.
0: that's where it's all worth it. That's the answer. People were there for me, and I want to be there for people.
1: Well, another question came in, and this is Betty from Puerto Rico, and she said, "What's the core difference between passive wishing and active wanting when it comes to setting goals in an, let's say, unpredictable time?"
0: Yes. Well, oh my gosh, that is, I think you hit the core.

0: of things. You know, a lot of times, first of all, we need to understand that we need to remove the ceiling. Oftentimes, the ceilings of possibility are created by circumstance and other people. And if we don't make decisions for ourselves, circumstances and other people will make them for us. And they may limit our capabilities and our possibilities. They may limit our possibilities for growth. You know, so we need to understand that there is a transition between having a dream, wishing, hoping, and wanting. I will tell you that everything that I want, I normally will find a way to get it. And what I need to ask myself is, when am I ready to transcend that from wishing to wanting? Now, what you're talking about is, what is the activation point? It's the point when you look in the mirror and you say, I deserve it. This is who I am, and I'm going to get what I want. Like, I always have a lot of clients who say this to me, and I find this amazing, when, because a lot of people will say, you know, I want to be able to change my family's life. I want to be able to have a better life. And but then they'll say this, Jose, they'll say, it's not like I'm saying I want to be a millionaire. And I'm like, I'm your coach. You don't need to justify anything to me. I said, why don't you say you want to be a millionaire? What's wrong with you saying that you want to be a millionaire? And so I think that, you know, in answer to your question, Betty, that activation point is saying that if anybody deserves it, it is you. And it is now. This is the moment that we need to change wishing to wanting and saying that I deserve it. And I'm going to do the work toward it. You know, and it's developmental. Here's the other thing, you know, Jose, I think, you know, being a coach, you'll understand that development takes one, two, three. We have to go through the steps. So we may not be able to get to the finish line today, but as long as I can take the first step, you know, like I think I shared to you, I put in the book that I'd gone through a health transformation. And there were many, many years that I had a lack of mobility. And I remember when I used to get my water bottles, I'd have to drag them through the house because I couldn't lift the 5-pound bottles, you know? So now I go to the gym every day, and like I've been going through this one specific weight loss or weight training program. So now when the water bottles come, I go outside, I pick both 5 gallons and I walk right to the kitchen. I put them down. And it's not hard at all, but I remember 12 months ago it was. And see, that is what is development. And it's a 1, 2, 3. We cannot miss a step. We have to own each step and be proud to take each step to go through that progression of growth.
1: Wow. No, amazing. We're going to go on a short commercial break. When we come back, you know, one of the things I want to address is, you know, that you spent over 3 decades in real estate, business, and leadership development. And we want to know, how did that journey begin for you? When we come back off this break. All right. Here we go.

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3: All right. Every time I hear that song, bro, it just motivates me, man. Oh, my goodness. Welcome back, ladies and gentlemen. So, Alex, we left off on, you know, you've spent three decades in real estate, business, and leadership development. And how did that journey begin for you?
4: Well, you know, that was a one thing that I like to characterize is that the road from point A to point B is zigzaggy. Mm-hmm. We don't always have the ability to have a straight line to be able to get to where we need to be. So real estate for me was the zigzag to get to where I really needed to be. I had originally studied photojournalism. Mm-hmm. And that was a passion. I was a very visual person and wanted to dive into that. I did not finish school, but I got my real estate license because my mother was in real estate. So I understood the business. Mm-hmm. And I hit the ground running. I knew the business and I had achieved great success. Very proud of what I was able to accomplish. Top agent. I've done virtually every job from cleaning the office to running and owning the company. And I was able to help people too and use the creativity to grow a business. I learned from a business that has a lot of adversity and uncertainty how to be successful. And I was able to really bring in a lot of the things that I learned throughout my life to be a successful real estate person. But my passion was always in coaching and being an author. And finally, it was kind of like an incubation period when I was mm-hmm. ready. I was ready to do it, you know, and going back to Betty's question, you know, I was thinking about her as we were taking a break and the music motivated me too, because it brought a new perspective to that question. And Betty had asked, you know, how do you know, what is the difference between wishing and wanting? Mm-hmm. And I think that there's a core to it, and that is permission when you allow yourself to be who you were meant to be. And, you know, when I was I had trouble breaking away from the industry, and I went to a coach. I went to a coach to help me be a coach.
3: Right.
4: And she said something to me that, and this is going to sound very disingenuous, so forgive me for, I don't want to sound egocentric. So she said something to me that was, I felt disappointed. I felt like, you know, she was complimenting me, but I didn't feel it was a compliment at mm-hmm. the time. So she kind of like just stops her coaching mindset. And she goes, you know, when you decide to let yourself be successful, there's nothing that's going to stop you. And there's nothing that I can teach you as a coach. You just have to let yourself want to be it. And so back to Betty's question, the difference between wishing and wanting is when you give yourself permission. And we call that agency. And you know, what I learned throughout real estate is to have my hustle and grit. Mm-hmm. I learned how to help people. I learned sometimes to put myself aside to really, and I know that this is something, I have many of my family who have served, and I know sometimes you have to put yourself aside to be in the mission.
3: Yes, sir.
4: And I learned what that meant, you know, certainly what it means in business when people, I have a dream of homeownership. So I learned a lot about serving other people and their dreams, and it helped me be a better coach. So I wouldn't say, you know, I mean, certainly my dream is where I'm at now and I'm living it and I feel blessed to be able to have the opportunity. And real estate certainly got me there. But man, it was a wild and fun ride. 34 years, and I retired this year. I hung up the license. Yeah.
3: Wow. No, that is, you're right. That is amazing. That, you know, when we're talking before the break, when you were talking about how you take steps in the military, it's called the crawl, walk, run phase.
4: Yeah.
3: Same thing. That's, we just different names, right? You got to, before you can run, you got to walk. Before you can walk, you got to crawl. It's steps, like, you know, you were saying. No, but that is amazing. Oh, we have a question. And this one's from Norma from Connecticut. And she says, what is one daily habit or weekly habit that dreamers can implement right now to bridge the gap between their biggest ideas and a tangible reality?
4: Yes. So, oh man, that's such a great question. And the one thing to keep in mind is that we have to think big. Mm. We have to dream big, and we can't be bashful in saying what we want. And so just as a little side thing, you have to know what you need and what you want, needs and wants.
3: Yes, sir.
4: Because we need to create baselines that create sustainability. Mm-hmm. So what, but at the same time, we need to break things down to its simplest core. Mm-hmm. Complexity will not get you across the finish line. Life, everything that the in this God's green earth mm-hmm. is basically very simple. I think humanity makes things complicated. So yes. we need yes. to break things down to the core, what you want. And sometimes there's things that we don't want to do. And we just need to be honest with ourselves why we don't want to do it. And there just has to be an honest dialogue. So the way to be able to implement those dreams is know what your dreams are and have mindful affirmations that continue to remind you mm. of why you're doing things. Here, this is just an example. If we go to church, there's repetition. We mm. we do the prayer. You join the military. my niece just finished her tour on the Marines, and mm. everything she told me was like repetition.
3: Right.
4: So you got to, the reason why these organizations that last decades throughout our lives is because repetition works. And mm-hmm. so that means we need to have reminders of what the dream is, and we need to have exercises mm-hmm. to begin to get us to mentally and physically be able to be prepared to execute on our dreams. It's not hard, but it's a daily task that can become tedious, and it feels hard. But we need to live our dream. We need to be working toward our dream, even if it's a little step. It's like when we're playing football. It's mm-hmm. You're doing good if you're getting an inch down the field.
3: Right.
4: We just got to keep moving forward. So the dreamer is to know your dream, not be afraid to live your dream, to speak your dream, and also to understand, like I said with myself, the road from A to B is not an even road. You're right. going to go through zigzags. So you're going to feel like you're failing. But I always say this, Jose, never let a good failure go to waste, because that's where I learned.
3: Right. Yes.
4: That's where I learned.
3: No, you are absolutely correct. You know, so just based on what you're telling us so far, is that what inspired you to do the Power of Coaching Solutions? Was that part of it, all these things, you know?
4: Yeah, you know, I lived my life with a lot of people telling me I couldn't succeed. Mm-hmm. And those were my friends. You know, those are people who cared about me. You know, so wow. when I started making the paradigm shift to know that I was going to leave real estate and be a coach, leaving the security of what I've known for 34 years and say, hey, I'm going to do this. I wanted to be able to elevate. I wanted mm-hmm. people to not be bashful or ashamed to say that they wanted to achieve higher levels of what they perceive as their greatness. And who defines greatness is you. When you look in the mirror and you know that you're doing the best that you can be, that's why it just came to me, you know, power up. Yeah. This is what it's about.
3: Wow. We have a question from Natalie from Humboldt Park, West Side, Chicago. She said, hi, Alex. We met at the HACA, Haas, is how you say it? She said at the HACA conference, my question is, many people know what they want, but struggle to take that first step. What's the first question you ask someone who feels como perdido, lost?
4: Yeah, being from Chicago and Humboldt Park, I grew up in not too far away, uh-huh. you know, and in same neighborhood, but in Logan Square. So okay. right down the road. We know in Chicago and New York, you know, when it gets cold, we lose traction.
3: Yeah.
4: Okay. So in life, we need to be able to have traction and be able to have meaningful moves. We can get lost. And sometimes we get lost for a couple of reasons. Sometimes, as you know, and you know, Jose, your wisdom is that things don't happen fast. Sometimes growth is like, you know, the tectonic plates. You know, it's like slow moving. Okay, it's slow.
3: It is.
4: So, but that doesn't mean that we can't grow while things are waiting to percolate. Like we go to the gym, like I go to the gym and I get stronger, I grow. But then when I'm ready to do something, I'm physically and mentally ready to do the things I need to do with my life. So in terms of your question, Natalie, we need to keep things simple and know what our goals are. We need to know what are the actionable steps that are gonna get us to where we need to go. So my advice is to always work backwards. This is my dream. I want, let's say somebody says, I want to have financial independence. Okay, then I work backwards. What do I need to do to be able to make that happen? What kind of investments and jobs? Then what do I need to do on a monthly basis, weekly basis, and day-to-day basis? How do I live to honor that dream? How do I live to be able to get there on a day-to-day basis? Now, what happens is that the day-to-day is slow. So that means we need something very powerful, and that's called faith. We need to have faith in our dreams. We need to have faith in our abilities. We also need to know that we're going to have ebb and flows. There's going to be good days and there's going to be bad days, but we continue to move forward. No matter what the struggle is, we will find a solution. Here's another thing, Natalie. I can tell you right now my top 10 dreams for myself, and Jose and I could come up with as many reasons why I'm not going to succeed. But I'm going to have a solution-based mindset, and I'm going to thread the needle. I'm only going to look for the ways that I am going to be able to succeed. I'm going to look for the solutions. I already know that we live on a harsh planet. This is a planet with earthquakes, tornadoes, and snowstorms. This is a harsh planet. You got to be tough to live on planet Earth. I'm going to be thinking about the solutions of how I'm going to be able to overcome and become stronger and achieve. So that means I might need to grow in place. That means I might have to be a little bit of patience, but you'll get there. In some cases, I've had dreams that have taken me 20 years, and I've not lost hope, and I'm still working at it. Yeah. You know, but sometimes you get things where things start to move faster. But anyways, man, I cannot tell you how happy I am to talk to somebody from Humble Park. All right,
3: that is stupendous, right? Oh my God, yeah. Oh, that is good. And we got another question in Martha from the DMV area. She said, can you tell us a time when you had to power up your own life? What did that season teach you?
4: Oh, yeah. Well, you know, I think, and I write about this in the book, and I had struggled with weight for pretty much my adult life. And every like 10 to 15 years, I'd go to the next weight range. And so when I got into my 50s, I was like about 450 pounds, and I had lost a lot of mobility. Like when I told you, like carrying those water bottles, it might as well weigh 1,000 pounds. You know, I mean, it was tough and painful even to drag them to, you know, to. So, you know, I will say that the thing here is that I had every reason in my 50s to accept that I was not going to lose the weight, even though I had been trying for 20 years, but I would not accept it. And when I started to figure out what I needed to do to power that up and to understand what I needed to do to find the life that I wanted to live. Now, Jose, I'll tell you this. The Lord made us in all different shapes and sizes. Yeah. So I'm not body shaming anybody. We all are different shapes and sizes. But I was at a point that at 52 years old, I felt that the best years of my life were behind me from a health standpoint.
3: Yeah.
4: I knew that very soon my outlook was going to get harder. And what I did is I was able to change that narrative. I lost 200 pounds. I have like another 60 to 70 to go. But, you know, I'm at a place where I can live my life the way I want to live it. And that's where I say everybody's a different shape and size. But are you living the life that you want to live? And is there anything that you can do to change that? So in that was the point where I said, I am going to reclaim my life.
3: Yes.
4: And I'm going to put things to the next level. And that was my power up moment.
3: Wow. No, that's awesome. Natalie said, great perspective. Gracias. When you talked about powering up and, you know, that's awesome. What I want to do next is and get into is what services you offer, you know, and then we can get back to the questions. So I'll bring up the slides and you can just go through them and, see, I know I'm going to have to adjust it real quick because we're going to have to go back a little bit. 1, 2, 3. Here we go. 1, 2, 3. Here we go. All yours.
4: All right. All right. Well, thank you. Well, first of all, as an executive coach, I work with clients, you know, where they need me. That can be in terms of being able to have their dreams and aspirations to actually get some traction, as we talked about. Mm-hmm. I work with people, leaders, in terms of growing their business, growing their leadership profile. I work with clients who have just gotten out of college and are having trouble getting into the workforce, or I work on the exact opposite, Jose. You know, I have clients that are in their 50s who just got laid off and are trying to reinvent their lives. And I say to them, you know what, I'm 57 and I reinvented my life too. So, you know, I can show you as evidence that it's possible. I work with people with all manners of challenges or looking to seize opportunities. Mainly, I have to say that I will disclose right now that I am a glass half full kind of guy. I am optimistic. Yeah. I am looking for solutions. I know that you have problems. I know that there are setbacks and challenges. I am looking for the solutions. And if somebody's willing to do the work, man, there's nothing. And it's just like that teacher that said to me, said, hey, when you're willing to accept, to know that when you're ready to be the successful person that you already are, there's nothing that's going to stop you. So I feel that's my mission.
3: Yeah.
4: My mission is to help people understand that I'm not going to help you find success. I'm going to help you realize that you are already successful and that you already have everything you need. All you have to do is let's turn the levers. Let's put the focus right where it needs to be and let's make it happen. So I'm looking to help people scale, to be better leaders and to find, and I'll tell you this, because you know, somebody had asked me about how did I power up? Like somebody would ask me, hey, how did you lose 200 pounds? It was not at the gym. It was not in a diet. It was when I started to accept that I wanted to find joy, that I wanted happiness in my life. So I'll tell you, the number one thing that I'm looking for as a coach is to help people find their joy and happiness. And man, I got to tell you, when you have joy and happiness in your heart, there ain't no problem that's going to stand in your way.
3: Absolutely. No. Absolutely.
4: So thank you. Now I do keynote speaks for conferences. I work with ERG groups on the corporate level. I can do ad hoc talks and very scalable with an organization to develop programs that will help their organization grow. Or at a conference. So I love going out and public speaking and I travel all over. Wherever you need me, I will be there. If you have a gathering and I can help, I will be there.
3: And there's an easy submit form, and that is the website on the bottom. Is that correct,
4: Alex? That's correct. Powerupcoach.net.
3: Okay, cool. And they can get everything on there. Oh, the Dreamer's Guide. Talk to us about that.
4: There you go. Oh man, this has been. You know, I've always wanted to be an author, and this was not supposed to be a book idea. So I had met an amazing editor. And I was pitching them to write, you know, I had some ideas, but I kept referencing my journal. I said, well, you know, I got that information in the Dreamer's Guide. So I would open it up and I say, okay, this is where I wrote the story. And I'm like, well, what is this Dreamer's Guide? I go, well, the Dreamer's Guide is when I was really just having hard times in my life, I created a guide to teach me an operations guide of how to be resourceful, motivated and accomplish my goals. And they go, so you call your journal the Dreamer's Guide? I go, yeah. I put every time that I came up with a nugget of how to be successful, I put it in here and this would be my operating system. And they go, I think that should be your book. And I was like, okay. And so basically what you're reading here is my journal of what were my actual tips that I never really intended to be a project, but you know, my editors liked it. And I've gotten great results with it. I have a class now that I teach that's around the principles. So basically what I created a framework with the Dreamer's Compass, and it's basically, you know what we have, especially our fellow Latinos, we're a culture of dreamers. We bring dreams to our hearts.
3: Yes.
4: And what I wanted to do is to have a framework where people don't let their dreams go in the background because it's not realistic or they're being told that they're not going to achieve. This was my work to be able to say, we need to fight for dreams, specifically in the Latino community and for our service member and for people who are trying to reinvent their lives. We need to make sure that people have a shot to make their dreams come true.
3: That is stupendous. Awesome. And they can find it on Amazon, I see.
4: Yeah, Barnes & Noble, Amazon. Okay. Yeah, you can order it. And, you know, it's been a labor of love. And we're already working on the second book. So we're
3: oh, okay.
4: That. Okay. Yeah, so.
3: We'll have to have you back on to push it.
4: All right. Thank you.
3: All right.
4: All right. Well, you know, when I think about what coaching is about, we all have a tremendous amount of power. We're born with gifts and strengths, but sometimes it gets buried, you know, because like I said, when we first started talking, if we don't make decisions for ourselves, circumstances and fate in the universe is gladly to make the decision for you. It's when we empower people to be able to stand up. That doesn't mean it's going to be easy. You know, Jose, you know, life is hard, but at least we're in control.
3: Yes,
4: and that there are tips and techniques and in a mind frame that we can be able to do that. So I call that from, you know, a transformational leadership coaching where we can level up your capacity and your strength so that you can start operating where you should be operating, where you need to be operating, so that you could be a voice in your community and have a seat at the table. And that's really what I think is most important. You know, so it's been, like I said to you, it's a privilege to be able to sit with clients all day long, you know?
3: Yeah, yeah.
4: You know, I don't like to do this, but I have to do it. You know, I opened up Sundays for coaching and it's my busiest day because people need me. And it is the busiest day. I have clients from all over the world and this is when they need me. And it's just because, man, I got to be there to help. It's a mission and I'm there for people because when I see what people are able to do, man, to just have been part of people's journey is an amazing experience. And so that's what my coaching is all about.
3: Wow, that is stupendous. Okay, all right.
4: Yeah. So I do a free one-on-one coaching exploratory session. I meet with people, they get to know me, they make to make sure I'm a good fit for them and we can work together. I do the one-on-one coaching. I do team coaching. So I gather people together. And then I also do workshops and speaking. And you could book me on powerupcoach.net or you could find me on LinkedIn as well.
3: Mm. And I got a quick question. Are you coaching sessions in person, hybrid, or both?
4: I can do both. But I will say that the world has gotten that I would say the vast majority of my coaching one-on-ones, the client enjoys having it online. My workshops and speaking engagements are of course mainly live, but I do virtual presentations for companies all over the world.
3: So we'll go through what's your online presence, and you have Facebook.
4: Yep. I got all the Baskin Robbins 31 flavors of social media. I got Facebook, LinkedIn, YouTube.
3: Yes.
4: And Instagram, TikTok.
3: I went through all your stuff. And ladies and gentlemen, you got to go check it out. Hey, great information. I was like, oh, okay. So please definitely check it out. And these are the ways that you can get a hold of Alex and everything they have there.
4: Thank you. Yeah, these are my spots, and you could even and Jose, I go old school. You can call or text me too.
3: Okay, that's we can definitely do that. What is your email? Because what's a good email? You can tell it to our audience in case they wanted to email you.
4: Yeah, if you want to email me, it's Alex at powerupcoach.net.
3: Okay, cool beans. Yeah. All right, and I'll put this back up, and we have a few more questions before we can get ready to wrap it up. It said, if somebody, I like what you said before. This is from Italian Chicago again. It said, I like what you said in your book. Your dreams don't need perfect conditions. They need a version of you who finally believes. That's what Natalie said. Yeah.
4: Yeah. Yeah. Oh, man. I'll tell you, every dream that I've ever accomplished, it's when I believed in me. There was 100% faith. No matter what anybody said, it was believing in the dream.
3: Wow, that is stupendous. That is stupendous. And Let me see if we got any more questions. So, Alex, I'm going to give you the last few minutes. Is there anything that you want to put out to anybody or anything maybe we didn't cover that you wanted to put out there to our audience?
4: Yeah. You, well, I mean, first of all, thank you for this opportunity to be here with you and your guests. And you're extremely motivating and everything that you've done and your service. And just thank you for creating a forum where we could come to and have this kind of dialogue. Mm-hmm. I will say that, you know, it's when you feel that the dream is the furthest away that you're the closest to it.
3: Gotcha. Yes.
4: Yeah. You know, and that's because, you know, we just have to break the barrier. And once you do it, because people say to me, wow, you're so optimistic and you make it look easy. And I go, you know what? This is the funny thing. You know, when I would say to you all the problems that I had, maybe like when I was at my biggest weight and, yeah, and when I was struggling, you know, I basically have the same problems that I did then. I have 24 hours in the day. There's the same issues. The difference is that I am the controller of the joy that I feel, not circumstance. Mm-hmm. And once I owned that presence of mind and that I could show up for me, then I was able to give so much more to other people. Wow. And I stopped running a race. You know, I'm just like, hey, I'm living life at my pace. And I'm always looking for continual improvement. There's a word in Japanese called Kaizen, and it's continual improvement. So basically what I'm looking for is each day, how can I slightly improve this version of myself? What can I do to honor who I am? And I'll tell you the last thing that I did in terms of being able to achieve the best version of myself is that, one, I realized that the best version of myself is who I am today with all my imperfection, because only I am the person that could deliver the promise of the future that I want.
3: Yeah.
4: And so I look at myself 10 years from now and I say, what does that guy need? How do I set him up for success? And I'm the one that could do it. So because we always look at it like, I want to be better and I don't like who I am and I want to change. I'm like, you're all you got. And it's from you that you're going to build excellence. So what I'm trying to say in plain old English is we need to start loving ourselves as who we are today. And because when you love who you are today, man, tomorrow is unlimited. But anyways, man, thank you so much for having me here.
3: And Liz says, thank you. This has been great. And we got one more question. If we can maybe say, if a listener is sitting on a one-day goal and feels scared to take the leap, what is the single most actionable piece of advice you'll give them today? Cassandra from Manhattan.
4: You know, the thing to do today is to write it down and look at it. Write it down and look at what are the benefits of making this happen, and find the one little thing, because we here's the dichotomy of this, Jose. We're talking about thinking big.
3: Yes.
4: We're talking about dreaming big. But here's the dichotomy. For you to make big dreams happen, you need to make little steps. And when you're able to invest in the little steps, man, it's no longer a big thing anymore.
3: Yeah. You know, I used to tell my soldiers, how do you eat an elephant? They're like, what? One piece at a time. One piece at a time, you know?
4: Yeah.
3: You know, excellent. And of course, Johnny from Wisconsin said, where we can get the book. And I think you mentioned in Amazon, Barnes & Noble.
4: Yeah, but yeah, you go to Amazon.com, BarnesandNoble.com. Yeah. You can get a copy of the book, and it'd be my honor, you know, to have your feedback on it. And thank you for the support.
3: Absolutely. Hey, Alex, you know, thank you for coming through and dropping wisdom today on all of us. Even me, I'm like, yeah, I can do that. Okay, let me dream and make it happen. So gracias for being here. Thank you to my audience member, Alex. And when your next book gets ready to come out, please contact us so we can have you on.
4: You'll be the first to know.
3: I appreciate it. You know, because I always say, you know, your struggle does not define you. Your mindset does. And I think you've talked about that so much today, Alex, you know. So I want to say gracias for everybody. Have a great weekend. Stay motivated, stay focused, and stay frosty. Hoo-wah. Gracias.
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8: Well, good morning, good evening, good afternoon, wherever you are watching or listening all over the world. I am your host, JJ Mahoney, and I'm so excited to be here with you this Monday night with Justin Merchant. Justin, how are you?
9: Good. How are you?
8: Good. I'm doing real good. I'm so happy to have you on the show. It has been, I don't even know how many years since we saw each other.
9: Yeah, 20.
8: 20 years. That is crazy. 20 years. Please. What have you been up to, my friend?
9: All kinds of stuff. Busy. Life, kids, wife, work, military, volunteer work.
8: Wow.
9: Yeah.
8: That's awesome. It's awesome that, I mean, there's so much that has transpired since I last saw you, but also it just feels like yesterday, doesn't it?
9: Yeah. Yeah. Well, it's that the hometown connection.
8: You know, I love it. I love it. And it is so nice that no matter how much time passes, it's like we're still here, right?
9: Yeah.
8: It feels like just yesterday we were going to basketball games and football games and great memories.
9: Yeah. It's a fun town. At least when we grew up, it was really fun. Yeah.
8: Yeah. So for those of our listeners that don't know you, let's start with your military experience. You want to dive into that a bit?
9: Yeah. Well, it started as a lot of people from our generation when 9/11 happened. I was at college at UNO. You know, you watch it on the TV, you go to class, everyone's still kind of in a funk. And I thought, well, I want to do something, you know, not quite sure what I was going to do. So I ended up joining up January 4th of 2002.
8: Wow.
9: Was the start of it. Many deployments, as we all did. Active duty, guard, everyone kind of deployed a lot. It was a pretty common thing. A lot of fun, a lot of ups, a lot of downs, a lot of, you know, I'm ready to get out. No, I want to stay in. You know, you get over the hump and you just kind of tough it out to the end.
8: That's right.
9: Get to the retirement. Yeah.
8: Yeah. That's awesome. I don't know. I had a little bit different experience, Justin. For me, I remember joining. So I joined in May of 2002. So both of us, you know, after September 11th. And I joined, and I remember I felt like I closed my eyes, opened them, and already it had been 5 years.
9: Yeah.
8: And then I remember that feeling happened again at 10 years. And then all of a sudden I'm at 15. And so it was like, holy right. Goodness. Yeah.
9: When you reminisce, when you talk about it, especially people that you were in the military with, sometimes it's like, man, that was like forever ago. Cause you start referencing like events that happened, events that kids now weren't even a part of, but then at the same time, it was like a flash in the pan. You know?
8: Yeah. Yeah. It's crazy. I was talking to a mentor of mine today that, you know, we've stayed in touch over the years, and we were talking about you know, just reminiscing about some of our days we were at Fort Huachuca together. And I was telling him a story like had just happened yesterday. And I said, well, you know, that was only 11 years ago.
9: Right. Yeah.
8: So I'd be curious if anybody's listening that's not a veteran, you know, if they have those similar experiences too, or if it's something unique to how quickly the military flies by.
9: Right. Well, I mean, even as you get older, the timeline of things, it just seems like many lives lived, you know, a lot of chapters rather than just like what you did last week in high school.
8: That's right. That's right. Yeah. Oh, it's just crazy. Well, tell me a little bit about your experience in the military. What was some, you know, significant events for you?
9: Sure. My first deployment was to Turkey, Incirlik, Turkey.
8: Oh, cool. Yeah.
9: So that was kind of cool. It was a little different because it's the first time, you know, when you live in the Midwest, you don't go a lot of places. So you're out of the country. You're kind of experiencing it, living it, taking it all in as you're going. It was busy. It was early 03. So Everything was pretty hyped up at the time and busy. Definite third world country when we got to go onto they call it the alley. You know, there was kids running through the street wanting to thumb wrestle you for a dollar, whether you won or lost. You know, vendors trying to sell you things. They're capitalizing off of us being there. You know, it was fun and it was weird at the same time. There was times when sirens would go off and, you know, planes would come out from underneath these kind of underground hangars and just take off like crazy, you know. And it's just a lot of the first deployment. I wish I could have been older and gone back there, taking it in slower, you know. It's kind of hit you like a fire hose. I mean, there was like a donkey in the middle of the street with like a cart still hooked to it, but it was dead. And the dogs were like eating off of it, you know? So like, just like things that you're not used to seeing, really no windows, just, I don't know. I mean, you can say third world countries and, you know, we assume civilians here in the States, they think, you know, I've seen it on movies and stuff and they have, but to actually be there and see it, it's just different. They sleep on the roofs in the summer.
8: Yeah.
9: It's cooler, you know? So.
8: Wow.
9: Yeah, that was the first deployment, but yeah, a lot to all over, you know. I think I've everywhere I've gone overseas has been military.
8: Yeah.
9: Afghanistan, you know, Bagram, like a lot of us did. You know, we were in Japan for a little bit. I went to Qatar a lot, you know, we were there, four deployments there, you know, England, like 12 times, Guam, Hawaii, which is like, you know, Hawaii's not really a deployment, but it was on the way to Guam, and Guam's not, I wouldn't call Guam a deployment either, but, you know, as a offsite kind of helping out type of thing. And then, other ones, like you go to the bad ones and then you get some of the good ones. Like, we were doing some joint thing with, NATO. So we were in, Gelsenkirchen in Germany. So we got to go, you know, and that's where my great grandpa had died in World War II. So I had linked up with some guys there, a curator of a museum, went to where he died at. His name was like on a wall there. I got the guy took me around because over in the Netherlands Netherlands, they treat you like royalty if you are American who you're, you know, family member as a service member. And still to this day, there's like a cemetery with, it's like a 5,000 graves with like a 7,500 person waiting list to adopt one. And so it was pretty cool.
8: Okay.
9: So a lot of good ones, a lot of bad ones, right?
8: First of all, I want a refund.
9: You didn't join the right branch.
8: I know, right? I mean, I had some cool deployments, you know, experiences like, you know, of course, Iraq, Afghanistan, and Kuwait.
9: Yeah.
8: Kyrgyzstan, Hawaii, Germany, South Korea.
9: Yeah.
8: Yeah, exactly. But nothing like you. I mean, that's amazing.
9: Yeah. The first real combat landing we did was going into Afghanistan, which is like, feel like you're going to eat the ceiling, you know?
8: Yeah. So. That's definitely a little alarming when you're doing already tactical maneuvers.
9: Yeah.
8: Just to get into base.
9: Like, stay away from the window. It's like, I'm sitting on like a fuel tank here. Like, I don't think the window is going to matter a whole lot. Yeah. Thanks for my safety. But, yeah, it was cool. There's a lot of cool things.
8: Yeah. How do you think that changed you getting to experience all those different cultures?
9: Oh man. Well, of course you appreciate things more. That's the common response that everyone gives you. And sometimes that, being back here, being retired now, you know, sometimes that drifts away, you know, feeling that a lot of times it's stronger when you just get home, but, you know, it changes you as far as discipline. There's good and bad, right? So, I have 5 girls and 1 boy. So, you know, you're over there, you're commanding troops, you're respected. They're calling you, sir, they're doing what you tell them to do. And, there's no questioning it. If there is, it's usually with some sturdy, you know, back talking back to them. And here it's like, they don't listen to anything, hardly anything, you know?
8: That's, you know, I never had that dynamic because I never had children, unfortunately, but I can't even imagine, you know, being used to total control, total respect.
9: Right.
8: And then who knows what's coming out.
9: So yeah, it makes you more structured. It makes you more accountable, more disciplined. You know, you meet new people from all over the country. So you learn different cultures within the country, different states, ways of doing things. We were with Alabama a lot. We were with Maine. We were with Hawaii a lot. Pittsburgh, Wisconsin. So, you know, we got a big spectrum. All I can tell you is, it's funny, but they take it seriously is the Alabama guys when they come in the room and you yell War Eagle. And they flip out if they're Alabama, if they're Roll Tide fans.
8: You know, I think that's one of the amazing things about being an American, though.
9: Yeah.
8: You know, and it's funny that you naturally brought this up, but, you know, I get all my news from YouTube.
9: Yeah.
8: Most of it from trusted, you know, trusted podcasters and some news stations. But I have just been seeing a flood of videos of people from different countries.
9: Right.
8: Just amazed with America.
9: Right.
8: You know, yeah. And talk. Have you seen some of those?
9: I heard at the World Cup, they were doing flyovers and stuff, and people were like, "What the heck?"
8: Yeah, and I mean, everything from, you know, people appreciating the cleanliness of the streets to they can't believe how good the steaks are here, you know, to wow, you know, the waitresses are so nice.
9: Right. You get a lot of that in Germany and England. The steaks thing. You learn real quick, like your first meal over in England, like don't eat beef because it's not the same. Not, you know, same. I'm not saying it's like bad. It's just not the same, you know. So you do fish and chips a lot, and that's another thing, you know, too, is the food cultures, you know, all over. We had Hawaiian guys that, you know, they snuck in spam to, you know, to Cutter, and because they didn't know what it was, and you know, they'd roll it up with rice and seaweed, and you know, everyone had their own things that they're making. But the cool thing is, like when those KC-135, when those two hit and went down, it was crazy how not just my last deployment, but multiple people I've met over multiple deployments, you know, you're still kind of in contact, and you all kind of triangulate who was this, who's jet, who's this, who's that, and you know, you stay pretty tight with.
8: Wow, that's amazing.
9: Yeah, you knew it was time to go my last deployment when they're calling me like boomer and old man, and so they but they respected me, you know, but they're like,
8: wow,
9: acting like I'm old. I'm like, I'm not old. And so on the flight line, when we were getting on the plane, they came to see me off, and I threw them a bag of Werther's Originals, like, you know, old grandpas do, you know. that was my final chapter overseas, which is hard because, you know, when we were in, I don't know if I know you deployed for a long period of time when you went, The guard would go somewhat shorter, depending, you know, 90, 120 days. But we would go so much that when I got out, about a year and a half, 2 years, you start getting that itch, like, hey, I'm ready to deploy, you know.
8: Oh yeah.
9: And you still, I'm still dealing with that, like,
8: yeah,
9: whatever ain't happening, I'm like, all right, we're ready, we're gonna go, and I don't get to go. That's the hard part about walking away, the bittersweet, you know. You're done, you're checked out, but at the same time, it's like, man, I'm giving up a pretty big part of me.
8: Yeah,
9: that would overpower my life, you know.
8: Yeah, well, we have to take a quick commercial break, Justin, but when we come back, I'm really excited to talking about the transition.
9: Okay.
8: I think that's a really important conversation, and I'm looking forward to having it with you.
9: Great.
8: All right. We'll be back in a minute.

0: so excited, Justin, real quick. I just want to say hello to some friends. John Herring, retired Command Sergeant Major, says, yeah, that itch never goes away. And John, saying hi to one of our previous guests, Peter Hosky in the house. Hey, Peter, nice to see you. It's just great. Oh, it's great to have a fellow podcaster here. And Peter saying hello, John. Hey, Peter, where's my hello? Come on, man. Awesome. Awesome. Peter joining us, just relaxing a little bit. And yeah, we just want to appreciate you guys for being here. Please, if you have any questions for Justin, let us know, because he has, I'm sure, has some great answers for you. But yeah, so let's get back to that. And first, you know, John said, I really enjoyed when you were on as a guest, Peter. Enjoy the easy part. Oh, I love it. See how we're connecting people here? I love it. I love it. This is awesome. But let's get back to that discussion, Justin, about, you know, when we know that the boys and girls are getting loaded up onto planes and headed out, but our mission is over.
1: Yeah. So just, you know, just transitioning back.
0: Or whatever comes to mind for you.
1: Yeah. Yeah. You know, you, the longer that you're out, the more you think back, the more you, kind of reflect on things. I don't think for very many transitionings, a real easy thing, because you go from all that structure, camaraderie, all that adrenaline rush and the on the go and going new places to just stagnant, you know. And yeah, people in the civilian world don't always react the same as they do in the military world. So yeah, it's a different experience. I don't think you ever really maybe adjust to it. I think you just get used to dealing with it.
0: Yeah. You get more equipped to mm-hmm. handle it. Yeah, I agree with that.
1: I myself felt done with the mission for the most part. I think I would have kept just going and going and going. But I wasn't in it like I was before. So, yeah, you know, and the years have gone by, so it's time to go. But when you get out, it's like, well, I'm used to that for so long. What am I going to do now?
0: That's right.
1: Yeah. So transitioning for me was, it was lost for a little bit. It was trying to find, what am I going to do? You know, look at all these guys that are on these shows and what do they do? And some of them go into like the private sector with training and shooting. Some of them go into it with this, like podcasts and talking. Yeah. Some get into like the clothing thing. And, you know, there's all different avenues that military people have been taking advantage of doing now. And, you know, I don't think I was at that level, but I started small. So the local VFW, you know, asked me to come be the commander there. And so, of course, you know, you joined the Legion and the VFW. So I started off there. We have a Siouxland Freedom Park here in town, which is like a veteran memorial. So that was something I was asked to come to because, you know, I had an idea with new exhibit at the park, at the interpretive center. So, you know, people were like, well, how do we pick who gets to go? There's not enough room for everyone. How do we? And so I thought, well, I'll propose some sort of a dog tag chandelier where we get a dog tag machine and, you know, make, you know, you can honor civilians or whoever can honor whoever they want to put up there. If it's people you served with, if it's people who are relatives. And so it's coming along pretty cool, but that was the beginning of it. And I just took off on that. So that was my transition, was that helped to kind of curve the air, you know, the military to civilian life. So I still have one foot in with the, you know, serving the vets, and then one foot in the civilian world, I guess.
0: Yeah. Yeah, no, that's awesome. And thanks so much for Doug Adams. We really appreciate your support. Thank you. It means a lot. I went a different route, Justin, and I decided to go completely away from the military.

0: Perry?
1: I wanted nothing to do with it. It wasn't that, I didn't still care about veterans, but I think it's, I think you could equate it to like, if you're quitting cigarettes, right? Some people are like, okay, I'm going to wean myself off of it. And other people are like, nope, I got to go cold turkey.
2: You run from it, you distance yourself from it.
1: Yeah. And honestly, Justin, I don't recommend it. I don't think that was a wise thing to do. I got really, really depressed, man. Really, really depressed. So I think that's an incredible way of continuing to serve. And, that's a lot of what the show is about, because I feel like anybody that has served in the military, whether it was just a short, initial enlistment or you did 20, 24 years, we all do it because we want to serve. There's a part of us that believes in serving something bigger than ourselves. So the fact that you have just poured yourself into everything going on there. I mean, so you talked about the dog tag chandelier. Can you visually kind of talk through or help us to get a visual picture of all the amazing things that you have?
2: Yeah, at the park.
1: Yeah.
2: Yeah. Okay. So we have the first thing that went up. It was all started by Mike Newhouse, and his vision was to have something for veterans to go to reflect on, and our place kind of thing. So the park inside the interpretive center is all local people. We've stuck to that to have local artifacts, local stories. Outside, we have a half scale of the Vietnam Wall.
1: Yeah.
2: It's an exact replica, just half the scale. With the granite in there is the same quarry as the one in Washington.
1: Wow.
2: And we have Sergeant Floyd Monument here from Lewis and Clark Trail. In Washington, the wall faces one of the angles of the wall faces the Washington Monument. Here it faces the Floyd Monument.
1: Yeah.
2: And they look the same, the Floyd and Washington Monument. We have a Korean memorial just like Washington. And then, like I said, the inside has a whole bunch of different exhibits or people who have served through all the years. I mean, I think we're putting up something now from Civil War, somebody who was in Andersonville, which was a POW camp from the South, a bad one. And then we have one of our A7s from the 185th, from the 80s out front. I started on. I did a lot with the dog tag thing. I did with I got a Vietnam era Jeep that Sioux Body Shop helped us restore. Complete restorations, awesome. And so it can be a display. It can be,
1: Amazing.
2: yeah. So the thing we have going on now is what's really big. And now that I've got my other projects, and I'm diving into this. And that's we're doing a Desert Storm, Desert Shield, GWAT. Memorial.
1: Wow.
2: Where's it gonna go? It's like it's about 400 yards long, and it'll be about like 150, 200 yards wide. And we fought in the sand, so we decided sand is what we're gonna have the memorial in. So it's like it's all still in the works, so some of this can change. But it sounds like to fill it, it'll be about 10,000 tons of sand. Exhibits, just gonna look like you're coming out of the base, going into whatever it may be, like Fallujah or Bagram. And it's just going to kind of give some sort of perspective. I think we have three Humvees that we're going to line up, maybe flip one over and stuff. And so it'll be pretty neat. It's still in the works. It's really big. And then we have John Duangdara, who served with SEAL Team 6. And so his is at the other end, his memorial dog park. He was a dog handler, for those who don't know, and he died in Extortion 17. So his is really far away, so we thought we need to link those together. So we're gonna that's why ours is going to be so big, because it's going to go from the back of the Vietnam Memorial all the way down to John.
1: That's amazing.
2: Yeah, so
1: That is incredible, Justin. I'm there are oh Dan Armstrong, what's up, man? Just some incredible people on here with us. I'm so thankful for our listeners. Dan says it's so fascinating to hear the soul of you two soldiers. Thank you, Dan. And Peter's got a question. We'll get into your question in a second, Peter. He always has great questions. But I'm wondering if any of you veterans out there, or even, you know, Dan, or my Doug, like my other people out there, have you guys ever seen like such an amazing memorial?
2: We're hoping that there's going to be nothing. We don't think there's anything like it.
1: Something like this.
2: Yeah.
1: And then Nebraska. That's what I'm talking about.
2: Well, when we went to go look at, when we looked at the makings of the memorial like this for the Sand Wars, kind of what you could call it, at Washington, it looked like they were trying to be real too creative. We didn't really care for them. We were like, let's just make this our own. Let's make it an experience. And, you know, some of the questions that came up of concerns was, is it going to be triggering? Well, it could be, but the thing is you're either going to memorialize the situation and these people or you're not. They have the Holocaust Museum. I think you want to put things into perspective of the best you can in the States, which is hard to do because it's not just being there. It's you're traveling overseas. You're somewhere where you don't know. You're in harm's way. You can't go home. You're there. You're on an island, basically. So we just want to give the closest experience we can. You know, soldiers, women, men and women can come there and say to their kids, you know, oh, we saw something like this, or we were in a situation like this. And this is what it was like all around there. So they can share that with others. But getting back to what I was saying, you know, like the Holocaust Memorial, you know, they want to put it in perspective because they put all those shoes out, you know, to show the mass amount of people. So I think it's important to not always be, to not always hold back from the sensitivity stuff, because it's not out of being mean or insensitive. It's about perspective and honoring and giving people maybe a look into what we saw, into our eyes.
1: Oh, that's so powerful, Justin. And I want to come back to this discussion when we get back, but we've got to go to a quick commercial break and

0: All right, and we are back. It's JJ Mahoney with my good friend Justin Merchant. We are both good old Nebraskans. Justin, for those of you who weren't with us earlier, we were talking about the amazing work that he's done with the memorial there in South Sioux City, right on the river of Sioux City, Iowa. And I want to come back to the discussion we were having about how important it is to have memorials. And I agree that it can be triggering, but here's the thing. If we don't have memorials, like you said, Justin, where are all those memories going? How are people ever going to really get an appreciation for what people do for them, the lives that have been lost?
1: I think the impact of some memorials, I think it's important. Like I was saying with the Holocaust one, people who were in Pearl Harbor, they either go or don't go to the Arizona.
0: That's right.
1: They don't throw a blanket over top of it.
0: That's right.
1: So, I think the, I don't know if burden's the right word, but that we carry as vets who come home are, we have to keep remembering, honoring. And so that's what we have to carry. We don't always want to go to memorials, but we want to go, it's both. You want to, and you don't want to. The Vietnam Memorial is, when you break it down, it's just a granite wall with names on it. I don't think the memorial itself is triggering. I think the memories are triggering. You could have a rock out there that says GWAT Memorial.
0: That's right.
1: And they're still going to remember the GWAT. And I think that circles back around to when you're talking about transitioning home, because the way I see it as a metaphor is, you're walking down this hallway, and when you think about things and memories, the good ones are easy. Those doors are easy to open. The bad ones, you crack the door open, or they're open. You kind of look from the hallway in, but you keep going, so that way you don't dive in too deep. It's when you stick your head in the door and you stay too long. That's right. That's when they become worse. That's when it ruins the day.
0: Yeah, that's right. Yeah. I was watching a good YouTube video the other day, and it was this veteran who had literally traveled around the country, just talking to Americans and telling them, it started with the top three things not to say to a veteran. And as he started to grow in popularity, veterans would come up to him and say, yeah, I can't stand it when they say this too. Literally.
1: That's probably number one.
0: Yeah. Yeah, absolutely. Or what did you do over there?
1: Yeah.
0: Because I think people sometimes think that, I'm trying to engage with them. I'm trying to learn about them. But the problem with PTSD or, all the different struggles that we have is that you can't see them.
1: Right.
0: So that's right. I mean, I pride myself on not letting people see the worst what I've been through. I pride myself on coming on here and smiling and, which we could talk about that too. Maybe that's not.
1: Some people run from it. And you said that you went the other direction and, maybe that is or isn't what you were doing. But sometimes I think those things, you just have to take them head on in some cases. And maybe the more you take it head on, I'm not a psychiatrist, but maybe the more you take it head on, maybe the more it's easier to talk about, easier to deal with.
0: Rather than hiding.
1: And I don't know, maybe some people it's not, but.
0: Yeah, I think you couched it correctly in that it's all a personal experience. But I can tell you, I think there's a lot of truth to that, Justin. Hope y'all don't mind my doggy. Barking over here.
1: And as a vet, that's what we're used to doing. It's like, suck it up, take it head on. That's how we were trained. That's how a lot of us live life. So why not do it with that too? In some cases, some are more extreme than others. And
0: that's right. But going back to that, why it's not a good idea to ask somebody, what did you do over there? Mm-hmm. Because again, you know, just because I'm not missing an arm or a leg, right, and you can't visually see that I am wounded, right, you come back from war without wounds, period.
1: Yes. Yes.
0: That's PTSD, military sexual trauma, TBI, you know, traumatic brain injury, depression, anxiety, insomnia. I mean, the list goes on. And that's why, you know, I'd love for our viewers that are not of the military experience to understand, anytime you're dealing with trauma, you have no idea you could trigger, you know, and a lot of it is intrusive thoughts.
1: Yeah.
0: You will not see, but the damage is being done. And on that note, Doug, thanks so much for sticking with us. He says, I want to point out the similarities with retiring from the military in law enforcement. After 45 years of service in the South Sioux City PD, I too had an adjustment. Doug, and thank you for your service. Thank you so much.
1: I was going to mention, like, the closest I think anyone could relate to us would probably be some sort of law enforcement.
0: Oh, yeah. Yeah, definitely.
1: It's that adrenaline rush. It's that constant, you know, and then the same kind of like situations and trauma, you know.
0: Yeah. Yeah. And, you know, that's part of it too. You know, I did a lot of research on the physiology of coming back down from being in an intense environment for so long, is that you don't realize your body is used to operating with so many of those hormones and chemicals. You know, I mean, it's almost like coffee, someone that's addicted to coffee and drinks a pot a day, right? And then just stops. Like, that's the same thing with the adrenaline. We start to build up a tolerance to adrenaline because we're so exposed to it that, you know, all of a sudden when you pull us out of an environment where we have adrenaline and now we no longer have it as much, you know, that it's very challenging.
1: It's hard to find an outlet for that.
0: Yeah. And again, Doug, thank you for your service. You know, if you ever want to come on and have a discussion about that, I think we could learn a lot from you too. And while I've got us paused here, Peter said, what did the military give you that no one can take away? Wow. You see what I'm talking about, Justin? This is Peter. He always brings great questions.
1: Yeah. Oh, for me, geez, what does it bring you? Just, I don't know. I mean, there's so much, right? I don't know what to hit on. There's just life experiences. There's structure. You know, it's hard to erase those things that were ingrained into or expected out of you, especially when you get to, you know, you're an officer. Same thing goes for leadership in the NCO world, the senior NCOs, only for a short amount of time, but you're just... they can't take away the leadership and the, it is everything, you know. I don't even know where to start on that.
0: Yeah. You know, talking about leadership. So, one thing that I would say, Justin, for me is the like relentless confidence, you know? So, for example, Peter and I actually, we were in the same company together. And we had an active shooter drill with over 500 soldiers. And so we were simulating coming out, the soldiers all getting released from formation. So you got 500 soldiers, you know, heading off in different directions. And all of a sudden an active shooter comes in. And once you do drills like that, training like that, and of course we do combat lanes, you know, I don't even need to get into that, but once you physically go through situations that are so intense like that, and that require a trained response, I don't think you can ever take away the confidence that comes from that.
1: I think it becomes part of your DNA.
0: Yeah.
1: You know?
0: Yeah. Like I find myself, I mean, this is really bad. This is part of my PTSD too. Anytime in a big crowded room, I'm making plans like, okay, if somebody comes in, you know, if an active shooter,
1: every restaurant I go into, it's right? Some at first, you know, my wife's like, that's, you're like, what, who are you staring at? I'm like, everyone. I'm scanning everyone. I'm assessing them. I, you know, and right or wrong, you're judging people, you're assessing people, you're assessing threats, possible threats, exits, everything.
0: That's right.
1: I don't know any vets who would ever sit with their back to a crowd. Mm-hmm. You know?
0: No. I, as a matter of fact, I remember I had, oh, Dan's so sweet. He said, you guys have books to write. Dan is an amazing author. Dan's authored like 6 books, maybe even more. He's pretty incredible. But I remember one time at a Costco, Justin, I had ordered a pizza to bring over to some friends, and it was taking a really long time. And as I was waiting there, I just kept noticing it was like super crowded. And all of a sudden I was like, who are all these people behind me? And I found myself literally like plastered up against the back wall. Mm-hmm. You know, here's the I don't know what you call it, the serving area where they deliver the pizzas. And I am literally up against the back wall, like looking at every single person. And I mean, I didn't realize it at first. You know, I felt myself getting tense, and then it was like, okay,
1: you start tunnel vision, you start assessing. That's right. And you know, with that, a lot of people are civilians. I see a lot there. Oh, you can't judge this and that. Well, yeah, you profile everything and everyone. That's just what you do. It's instinctive. It's trained. It's life-saving. So, and that's hard to explain that. Yes, every single person that I walk by gets profiled.
0: That's right.
1: It's just how it is.
0: That's right. And I want to talk a little bit more about what it's like to be a veteran when we come back, but we've got to do a short commercial break. Justin, we'll be back in just a minute.

0: All right. And we are back with our exciting guest, Justin Merchant. Justin, how are you?
1: Good. How are you?
0: I'm good. I'm really enjoying this conversation. Yeah. I'm so thankful we've got some amazing listeners who are joining in. As a matter of fact, John says that hypervigilance that we were talking about before the break, it becomes part of you. I use it weekly, heading up the security team at my church. That's awesome, John.
1: Yeah. That is awesome. Unfortunately, that's a thing that is not just a stand around job either anymore, you know?
0: Yeah. Yeah. I mean, everywhere. And that's why, you know, sometimes people ask me like, oh, you know, isn't it really hard for you? And, you know, it's hard to really answer that because yes, it is challenging when you're constantly vigilant and on the lookout, but in the same hand, that gives me a lot of peace of mind because right
1: when it's like an itch, you have to do it.
0: Yeah. And then it's this feeling of like, you know, I imagine most of us, you know, and I can't speak for everybody, but I imagine most of us feel similarly that when I'm scanning and I'm assessing, I'm confident.
1: Yeah. I don't care if people see me staring at them. That's right. I'm not thinking about that. I'm looking past them. And I think, you know, to add to that with like, even with these conversations that we're having, you know, I feel like a lot of us, I'll say me for sure, it's like walking a tightrope between letting yourself go there mentally and not, because we're answering questions military wise and, you know, a lot of things come up. So these things are very, when you're talking PTSD and all that, these things are very stressful, you know. You don't show it on the outside, you know, you've learned to cope with it, but on the inside, you're like a knot.
0: Yeah.
1: And it's like flexing nonstop when your brain is stuff up, you know, I think it's exhausting for a lot of people. Not in a bad way, it's just part of the deal.
0: Yeah, absolutely. You know, I had two Mondays ago, Justin, I had a really not great experience. I was at this retreat where we were learning how to take our stories and turn them into, you know, like keynote speaking engagements and just how to get better at telling our stories. And the guy delivering the training, he was telling a story about how his roommate had picked up a gun, a loaded gun off the counter and put it up to his head. And, you know, of course, as he's telling the story, he literally he's physically grabbing a gun and he walks straight up to me, staring me straight in the eye and put the gun to my head. And, I didn't know what happened. You know, I got caught in this moment, like, wait, what's going on? And I reminded myself where I was, right? I'm like, okay, but what happened after that, Justin, was as time kept going on and he kept teaching the class, I kept having these flashbacks of him walking over and putting a gun to my head. And my mind was remembering it as it was real, as if he had a gun to my head.
1: Yeah, that was a real threat.
0: Yeah. And it kept getting worse and worse and worse, like by the hour, and to the point where I finally was like, you know, it was not good. And after that, Justin, I had to leave the retreat. I did not feel safe. Mm-hmm. It was a really horrible experience. And I'm embarrassed to say this, but the next 2 weeks, I couldn't really function.
1: Yeah.
0: You know, the last couple of weeks have been.
1: Yeah. So hard. A lot of people, like the one question from, I think, John, it was, you know, what did you take away from it? We try to think of the good things, but you know, there are other things that we take away too that aren't good. You know, a lot of people, it's not hard to snap easily. It's not hard to to snap at someone, to be impatient. I'm very impatient. I expect it now type of thing, because that's what you were expected to do over there. You know, it was like that. So, there's a lot of things that aren't always positive that we take away from it too, that we have to deal with nonstop.
0: Yeah.
1: You know, not ripping into people for no reason or being impatient and things like that, you know?
0: Yeah. And, you know, I definitely agree with you, Justin, that was part of your experience and the nature of how we had to operate then. But I would also tell you, you know, I don't know how much research you've done into the physiology of the human body, but when we carry that type of stress, it is almost impossible for us to maintain a equilibrium that normal people maintain. Yeah. You know, and so sometimes people will look at us like, oh, what an ass, or, you know, and they don't understand, like, it's even more than just what we experienced over 20 some years, two decades of life, right? Mm-hmm. It's literally how we are. It's
1: almost like where nature nurture becomes one. The nurture of the military becomes your DNA, which is more nature. You know, I think I don't read a lot of books on the psychology of things. I just try to, you know, analyze myself or situations when I feel a certain way. I kind of step out of the box and try to explain or understand why I'm being like that. And sometimes, you know, you are, and you just, there's no stopping. It's just, like I said, it's like an itch, and you just, if you're mad at something, you just got to get it out. I don't know.
0: Yeah. You know, I will tell you, Justin, I highly recommend finding a good therapist or counselor. You know, I was skeptical at first. I mean, I put it off for years, you know, almost 10 years, even though I knew I had some serious stuff going on in the background. But I was amazed, Justin, that as I was working, and I'm unfortunately, you know, talking like it wasn't till about a year and a half or 2 years of going to therapy every week, you know, so it's not a quick process, but, you know, I didn't even realize, like, I had no control, kind of like you're talking about, like, you know, I would go from zero to 100 in like 2 seconds, you know, and my poor family, but it gets better, you know, it really does, Justin.
1: They have the luxury of being, I mean, I don't want naive to be such a negative word, but safe, naive. They don't have to carry that we did. So that's kind of a luxury to be relaxed.
0: It is. And, you know, I had talked about this the other day for Memorial Day. You know, I was saying, you know, hey, I get it. You know, people are busy. So maybe you don't even know really what Memorial Day is, or maybe you don't know the difference between it and Veterans Day. And, you know, we could get offended, but what's the point? You know, people are busy. They all have their own lives, their own, you know, drama and challenges they're dealing with. But that's why I'm so grateful when I do have friends or family or listeners, you know, that aren't veterans, but that tune in anyways. Because the more that you can learn and understand, the more that you realize, like, you know, if you know that somebody is a combat veteran, for me, I have a little bit more patience with them, a little bit more grace.
1: Yeah, I don't think there's some who can do that. I think some, they'll never get it. And it's not their fault. Just there's no way. Yeah. And that's like, you know, when you, the first time you come home and friends say, hey, you know, tell us some stories from there, and you tell them, and you've experienced you've felt a certain way emotionally, whatever it was, and you tell them, and they're like, oh man, that's crazy, and you're not getting the feedback that you expect out of the story because you visually saw it and physically experienced it. They're just hearing a story. They're probably desensitized to it because of Hollywood and movies and just not being there. So I think that's, for me analyzing that situation, I feel like maybe that's why a lot of vets don't tell stories, because it hit them a certain way. It meant a certain thing to them. And when you tell it and it's received lightly, it's like, okay, I'm just not going to tell this anymore, because that made me mad that they didn't see it the same way. It's not their fault. You know, they can't, but it doesn't, doesn't change that you're still upset about how it was received, you know. And maybe it's more than that. Maybe they just don't want to talk about it, like I was talking about with the doorway thing. You know, they just don't want to go there.
0: That's why I think these conversations are so important, Justin, because I know you and I, when we were just having an offline conversation, we had kind of talked about this. And, you know, I've been experiencing being a combat veteran for almost 25 years now, you know, my first deployment. And I look at my experiences interacting with civilians. And until you explained that, I never could put a finger on it. I could never really, you know, capture the feelings that I was having or why it frustrated me so much. But hearing you explain that, I was like, yeah, that's it. Because I'm talking about, you know, arriving to a place and literally hearing on the radio that my battle buddies on the same exact road that I was just on, all of them getting killed.
1: Yeah.
0: You know, so
1: the closest thing that I think they can relate is movies, which don't really depict it that well. I mean, that's their experiences from back here. Yeah. And, you know, that's their luxury, is to not have to have that. It's a luxury, but it's also, I would much rather be on this side of it, even with all that stuff.
0: Right.
1: I just feel more alert, more aware, more, you know, the way I want to be. I don't want to be a sheep.
0: Absolutely. Well, let's take one more comment before we have to go to commercial break. But John Herring says, you can't unlive your experiences. They are very shaping in your current person. The hardest part for me was relearning to be present in the moment in the post-service environment. Yeah, that's so powerful. And we'll come back to that in a minute, Justin. We look forward to seeing you guys in just a few, right after this commercial break.

0: All right. We're back. It's JJ Mahoney here with Justin Merchant, and you are listening to or watching or both Lean Into Legacy. So, Justin, I am really curious for you. What does legacy mean to you?
1: I would say it's anything positive that you can bring to the table to leave after you're gone with friends, family, community. I'd say anything like that. Your empire, whatever you want to call it.
0: And what does your legacy look like, Justin?
1: Well, I'm hoping it's not done yet, but, you know, so far, I'm hoping the kids are still fairly young, but I'm hoping it shows them, you know, to serve in some capacity, honor and all those good things. Push on, don't be a victim, dig in, move forward. You know, if somebody, you know, my favorite thing is when people say that you can't do something, it's like tunnel vision. There's no stopping to prove them wrong, just to say, I don't care if I had to go through all this, I just proved you wrong.
0: Yeah, absolutely. And, you know, I think also, Justin, I mean, there's always that feeling of, you didn't think I could do it, I did it. Yeah. You know, but also the self-worth that comes out of that. You know, like for me, doing hard things, it just builds confidence.
1: Yeah.
0: You know, and yeah, it sucks. A lot of times it's not fun. You know, there are scars that we carry with us that will probably never go away. But those scars, we can look at that and, you know, almost every scar that you have, whether it's something that you have on your body or something, you know, that stays with you in your mind, you can look back to that experience and see just what amazing lessons came out of it.
1: Yeah. And you're more confident, I think, because you carry a certain kind of knowledge and experience.
0: Right.
1: So what would you tell? What you say and do, and you know, that's how we were trained, and it's having that, and the reason we can deal with this and not always show it on outside is because of that military bearing that's been instilled into us.
0: Absolutely. I'm curious what you would say to somebody who may be listening, and maybe they didn't serve in the military, or you know, maybe like Doug, they didn't wear a uniform for 45 years. What would you tell them about legacy?
1: Oh, I think it comes in all forms. And a lot of people you hear say, I never served, but I wish I would have. You know, you always hear that a lot, almost as if it makes them better or like they're lesser because they didn't and ashamed or whatever. But I think you use what you're good at, you use some of the same core values, and I think you can have the same outcome in a different way. They're not hardcore values. They've been pressed into us pretty hard through what we do verbally. But I think if you instill those into your day-to-day, and, you know, I've always had people like Marty Hogan, who he was a, I hope I don't get it wrong, I think he's a major at the 185th, but he said the goal of this park, for example, to leave it better than when you found it.
0: Yeah.
1: So I guess you leave the world better than when you found it, and you should have a pretty good legacy no matter if you're military or not.
0: Come on, man. That's really good, Justin. That's really good. And, you know, unfortunately, I think what we see a lot today, especially in America, is ingratitude, complaining, victimization, you know,
1: entitlement.
0: Yeah. And I just like to ask somebody that struggles with that, and appreciate you, John. I'd like to ask somebody that struggles with that, what type of life would you prefer? Would you prefer focusing on everything that is miserable in your life and that you have no control over? Or would you prefer to look to the horizon, understand that you have the ability to make a choice and a decision and take action, and know that you have some control over what's happening to you? I don't get it, Justin. I really don't get. I mean, I think it's like an addiction.
1: Right.
0: People that have suffered, you know, and I get it. I get it.
1: Sometimes people, because of the entitlement, they expect things to be handed to them. And I think they expect situations to be solved for them. So I think a lot of times it comes off to me, and this is profiling things, but very lazy, very entitled, expecting everyone else to do it for you, handouts, you know. So I think when they get knocked down so many times, they're just like, why get back up? I'm just going to get knocked back down anyway. Might as well just stay down here where we don't always think like that.
0: Yeah. And I think, you know, that's one thing I'm pretty confident that in the military, most people learn you have control over what's going on. Mm-hmm. Now, that doesn't mean...
1: product of parenting, current culture.
0: Yeah.
1: Things we're exposed to around here, you know, things got real relaxed. The structure kind of went away with parenting. You know, there used to be a time when, and I'm sure teachers were different too. And my mom being a teacher, I always kind of noticed this, but there was a time when we were younger where, and before us, where a teacher would say something and the parents would back the teacher. Now the parents back the kids, and, you know, they go there taking the kids' side when, you know, and I don't know, every situation's different. Teachers are maybe different, but at least from our era, if you ever got something sent home from a teacher.
0: That's right.
1: My parents weren't going to back me.
0: Honestly. No. I completely agree with you. I completely agree.
1: Maybe it's just a complete lack of accountability for kids. And they grow up with that.
0: Yeah. I mean, that there's so much going on in the world that is frustrating, that could definitely be improved. But again, like, you know, how fun would it be to sit here on this episode and talk for 2 hours about how miserable things are? You know, I'll never forget this image, Justin. I was an Arabic linguist, so I went to the Defense Language Institute in Monterey, California. Beautiful, beautiful base overlooking the bay. And I'll never forget this experience. Like, it's ingrained in my mind. And, you know, we had to go running every single morning for PT. And I remember I'm running up this beautiful hill, and it is really rooty. I don't know what the right word is, but there's lots of roots sticking up out of the ground from all the trees. And I'm like, I had a big fall. And so after I had that big fall, I'm just like literally, I say literally a lot. I just noticed that. But I'm staring at the ground looking for the next root to come, right? And I finally paused for a minute because I saw this like glimmer. And I looked up, and it was the most magnificent sunrise I'd ever seen in my life. And I just had this like realization, like, wow. Yes, there are roots in the ground. And yes, they can be painful when you trip over them. But if you are just focused on worrying about the next bad thing that's going to happen, look what else you might be missing.
1: True.
0: I never would have seen that. And if I was stuck in that mentality, Justin, I would have missed that sunset or sunrise completely, because I just would have been so worried about, ooh, there's another route. Better make sure I don't fall again, you know?
1: I think it's common as a metaphor that people walk around with their head down a lot more than they walk with it up.
0: Yeah, I don't know. I want to encourage people that are listening. I want to encourage anyone that is struggling, that's having a hard time, to let you know you're not alone. Oof, we all are going through our own things. You know, I mean, you can hear that Justin and I are veterans, and you can make an assumption like, yeah, they probably had some rough experiences. But, you know, I think that's also the challenge right now, Justin, is that we're all so focused on our own challenges and our own struggles that we just assume nobody else is feeling it. And I think you'd be amazed, you know, if you slowed down and didn't judge someone so quickly and it took time to, God forbid, have a conversation, you know, you might find out. Yeah, we're not alone. We're not alone in pain.
1: Just different.
0: Yeah, I like that. It's just different. It's just different. And, you know, I think that's one of the amazing things about what you are doing over there with the Siouxland Park, the memorial, Justin, is that you are opening up the door for many conversations.
1: Yeah. And the cool thing about it is the community is rallying behind it, what little they know about it. It's not like there's no renderings out there for people to see. We have a few, but I've really found out that they just got to be asked and they're willing to help. Yeah. They can't help if they don't know what you have going on. So I've had a really good positive experience with asking local businesses to be involved and stuff. And they have. I don't think I've had very many that haven't been able to. And if they can't, it's just, you know, it's just a thing where they just can't. But pretty much everyone has.
0: Wow, that's so awesome. And I want to get back to that in a minute. But we've got to take a quick commercial break and we'll be right back.

0: right. To a hero.
1: And we're back with Justin Merchant and your girl, JJ Mahoney. Hey, everybody. Thanks for sticking with us. You're listening to and watching Lean Into Legacy. So, Justin, speaking about legacy, you guys have a special event coming up. Is that correct?
2: Yes. At the park, we're getting ready. It's a little early, but we're getting ready for our Siouxland Freedom Park Ball. It's kind of more of a banquet now than a ball, but that's still what they call it. We decided to have a guest speaker who's I'm friends with, Debbie Lee. So she is, some people in the community know who she is, but she's a Gold Star mother of Navy SEAL Mark Lee. He was showed in that movie American Sniper, friends with Chris Kyle. And he was the first SEAL to die in Iraq in 06. Mm-hmm. So she's going to be speaking on her experiences with handling that. I think one of her messages is, you know, it happened, now what am I going to do with it type of thing. And we decided to have some local Gold Star families from the area come, get them tables there. And then, you know, of course, silent auction. The point of the ball is to have something of awareness for us, but also to raise money for our ongoing memorials and events. So this one will be for the first phase of the new desert memorial that we're going to be doing.
1: Wow. How did you guys come up with that idea?
2: Well, they were looking to see who the next speaker would be. And a lot of people automatically think veteran, let's have a veteran speak. And we had Bobby, I can't remember his last name. He got burned up pretty bad overseas. He's a common speaker around. And I said, well, you know, we might be the trunk of the tree, but there's a lot of branches to this. I said, what about, you know, what about other aspects of the military family? And that would be the people who didn't sign on the dotted line, but were forced to sign, you know. So we came up with them. And then, you know, we went on because we have the Doing Daras are a local family that they lost John. So, you know, his sister was highly involved in that. And so she's kind of spearheading the getting the Gold Star families and using her avenues of contacts that she has for that.
1: Yeah, that's amazing. I think there's no greater appreciation than to that of the family. Because at the end of the day, you know, we can't do what we do if we don't have people at home taking care of business.
2: Right.
1: And holding up the fort for us. And, you know, even before I was married, I was single when I went to Iraq and Afghanistan. And, you know, my mom and dad played such a huge role in my sanity and taking care of me and supporting me and being a, you know, a attentive ear when I needed to vent. And, you know, sometimes garrison can be just as hard. You know, when you're not deployed, it can be just as challenging. And without the people that love us, supporting us, none of us could do what we do. We really couldn't.
2: Yeah. And then, you know, with them, that becomes their, when you become a Gold Star family, mm-hmm. you know, that becomes your, that's kind of your image now. That's who you are now. There's expectations. There's

0: questions. You know, with what you were saying before, where people will talk about things. You know, when I heard a Gold Star mom talk at Memorial Day ceremony at Freedom Park, and I've noticed this a lot. People are like, "Wow, that's a really good message," and that's one of the first things I think of. But it's also, "Wow, I'm shocked they got through it." I always think that, like, I'm impressed how they got through it, because I would have a hard time getting through something like that, you know, speaking on it. So, yes, I'm impressed with the message, but I'm always impressed. And the first thing I think of is, holy cow, they got through it. Or are they going to get through it with the, yeah, with what they're talking about, you know?
1: Yeah, absolutely.
0: It's like Debbie, you know, I don't think she expected to be going around the country talking about her son. And, you know, that's also the other thing of putting your head down and facing it head on. You know, she could have crawled in a hole and drank and whatever else, but she took it head on. I'm sure it still affects her, but at least something comes out of it.
1: Yeah.
0: With him.
1: Yeah. I mean, and honestly, Justin, it goes back to the conversation we were having just before the break, you know, how are you going to choose to live your life? Because we all have horrible things that happen to us, horrible things that we experience. So the main question, though, that each of us has to ask ourselves at one point in time is, are we going to let this define us? Are we going to pick up our head and find a way to move forward? And the really powerful part is if you can find a way to help somebody on the other end.
0: Yeah. Yeah. So I'm hoping, I think it's going to be a pretty impactful, pretty emotional ball. And so yeah. I'm glad I knew her, and I'm glad I thought of that to have her come on, because it's just a different outside the bubble aspect of us.
1: Yeah, absolutely. So. And what kind of help do you need, Justin? I know there are people out there that are thinking, sure, how can I get involved with this?
0: Right now, we're trying to fill the tables. I think we have room for 600 people. So, nice. You know, the more people there, the more awareness, the better. You know, if people are not from around here, they want to donate a table to either veterans who can come out and have that night to experience where, you know, they're not as fortunate to be able to pay for something like that. There are those options. There's also options to pay for a Gold Star families table. We're trying to sit two families of four each at each table. Uh-huh. And then just anything with the donations that go towards the new memorial that we have to do, or any silent auction items, which if that's the avenue you would want to go, we raise money for, it's all raised for the new memorial.
1: That's so powerful, Justin. And again, I would recommend to anybody listening, you know, even if you're not from the area, make a trip to Nebraska. It's actually a pretty beautiful place. You know, there's not a whole lot going on. I think it's nice and quiet. It can be very peaceful. And the area where the Freedom Park is just gorgeous, you know, right alongside that river. And I just want to highlight John's comment here. It says, military families are amazingly resilient. Spouses and children didn't volunteer. They got drafted. That's a great way of putting it.
0: Voluntold.
1: Voluntold. That's right. Thank you for that, John. And, you know, it's so powerful when you hear a good speaker that is able to convey the challenges that they experienced and overcome. And I think Debbie is just going to be amazing, you know, and I think all of us can use some perspective in our life. So for anybody out there that is in the Sioux City, South Sioux City area, or Omaha, anywhere in Nebraska or, you know, Iowa, or even South Dakota, you have to come to this event. It's going to be really powerful. And Justin, are you sure you want me to put your information out there for everybody?
0: Yeah, that's fine.
1: Okay. So Justin is, you know, excited to talk to anybody that's willing to get involved, that wants to come help, that wants to donate, that wants to come to the ball. Or like he said, perhaps, you know, gift a table, to some veterans who couldn't necessarily afford it on their own. And this is Justin's contact information, justinmerchant@kw.com. And his phone number is 605-759-6464. And just give Justin a call. And he's a pretty great guy to get to know as well. Uh-oh. You can't hear Alexa, can you?
0: So, no.
1: Okay, good. I think that's a good thing about having a microphone. I'm always worried. There's always things going on in my house that I'm like, can everybody hear that?
0: I know. I had to hide. I told the kids, just go upstairs, go somewhere. So for it to be this quiet in the house, it's pretty amazing in itself.
1: Yeah, you're going to have to take them out for ice cream or something. You know, do some type of celebration.
0: Sometimes I do feel like I'm in a war zone with everything going on. It's just a war zone where no one's listening to what I'm saying.
1: Oh, man, I can imagine. All right. Well, it's that time again. We've got to take a quick commercial break. So we'll be right back after this.

0: We are back with Lean Into Legacy with JJ and Justin Merchant. Justin, welcome back.
1: Right.
0: So, we've got a little bit of time left, and I'd like to focus our last few conversations on what you think could be most helpful to people who, when did you retire?
1: 2 years ago.
0: So people who are in your shoes where you were 2 years ago, maybe some
1: Find
0: lessons
1: something, yeah,
0: learned
1: find
0: or
1: something to do for
0: find
1: sure.
0: something to do.
1: Yeah, you do. You have to find something to do. And it depends if you feel like I'm good, I served, I'm just gonna blend in, that's fine. And if you feel like I still feel like I need to do something, I still have the passion and energy to do something, then you just need to do it. If you think it and it's just a thought and it doesn't go any further than that, then it might eat you up to not do it. You just gotta act on it.
0: Yeah, I think that's great advice. It's just like the military too, right? The worst thing you could do if you get ambushed or you're facing the enemy is to do nothing. That's the worst thing. Always lean towards action, right? And I think I struggle with that, Justin. I honestly do, because it because first of all, I was not being honest with myself. Everybody said it was going to be a challenge, and I don't know. Not to say that I thought I was better than anybody else, but I guess had this false sense of, don't know, that transition wouldn't be hard. That it wasn't going to be challenging, that I could just jump into another thing and everything would be fine. And for me, Justin, I took what I was really good at in the military, my skill set, and I decided to start my own business. And I really believed, like, okay, this is my new mission. No, it's not. A mission is not just making money. It can, I guess it can be, but for me,
1: It can be an objective, but
0: yeah, exactly. And it's not something bigger than yourself. Yes, it feels good to help people to get their businesses started and to give great advice and guidance and to get to see the fruits of that. But at the same hand, it's not the same as being willing to put your life on the line for your brothers and your sisters.
1: Right.
0: That
1: And we
0: nothing
1: should know better than
0: compares.
1: anyone that life's short. So you got to do what you want. Because when people ask other people, from my experience, when you ask other people, oh, should I do this? I was thinking about doing this. And they, oh, I don't know. Not many people make it. It's pretty hard. It's blah, blah. Well, I don't know. They're either being protective or they're telling you what they would do. Maybe they're not ambitious people. Maybe it's not something that they are interested in, so they wouldn't put a whole lot of stock into it. So, at the end of the day, they don't have to live with the results of your decision. You do. So you might as well just do what you want to do and stop asking people, because it's just a stall tactic to getting it done.
0: Absolutely. Absolutely. John Herring says, get involved so you can maintain your own relevance. Yeah, absolutely. And if I'm getting real, John, I mean, I remember, Justin, there were months that I would walk around in the morning and literally just say, God, take me. I don't have a reason to be here anymore. Unfortunately for me, one of the biggest mistakes I made was isolating myself. And because I live in Texas and my family is in Nebraska and all other states all over the country, it was really easy for me to just retreat into my own little world where, I didn't answer phone calls, I didn't answer text messages. And as much as people cared about me, after so many unanswered text messages, you just kind of move on, so I think another bit of advice.
1: You're in prison yourself.
0: Yeah, absolutely. And it's so easy to do. Especially if you go my direction and you're like, no, I'm not gonna focus on the military. I'm not gonna focus on finding veterans. But that's a problem because you don't realize it. But as a uniformed personnel, you are surrounded by other military service members. So you're never alone. Right, I don't think we ever think about that. Like, at least I didn't. It was just such a part of my natural everyday experience that I didn't think, oh, I don't have all these people with me now. And instead, I just retreated into this isolation and really believed the lie that I was going through what I was going through completely alone and nobody else in the world understood it.
1: Yeah. Yeah. It's easy to sit down and do nothing. It takes no effort.
0: Yeah. And, you know, I recommend that to anybody listening, anybody going through a transition, anybody going through a hard time, you know, whether it's divorce, your kids are leaving the house, you're becoming an empty nester, you lost your job, or you're getting ready to start a new adventure, any type of significant transition or challenge, there are other people going through the same thing. And I promise you, you will find comfort in knowing you're not alone.
1: Yeah. It's hard. You don't always realize it, what's going on.
0: What do you think also helped you, Justin, other than, you know, getting involved and being part of coming up with great ideas for the memorial and, you know, the dog tag chandelier? Like, what were some other personal things for you that helped you with your transition?
1: I mean, I have a lot of hobbies that I bounce around to. So that helps.
0: That's good.
1: You know, definitely having family around doesn't hurt, you know. Anything that can distract you from negative thoughts is a good thing. And if you induce more and more positive endorphins than serotonin, then you'll eventually climb out of it. You just can't stay down too long.
0: Yeah, that's really great. You know, I find it ironic that, you know, for, I don't know, 21 and a half years, every single day started with working out. And yet when I transitioned, that was one of the first things that I took a break on.
1: Oh yeah. You're like, I took a break on saving.
0: Yeah. And it's like, you know, part of you is like, oh, I'm not going to run today. You know, oh, it feels so good to just sleep in.
1: That's the one thing, like when you're in the military, everything is so structured for you and everything is told and you follow this and follow that. And for once you're like, man, I wonder what it's like to not be told what to do, to just do what I want to do. And not that you don't have the freedom to do mostly what you want to do, but I mean, there are restrictions, there's expectations and guidelines that just like people are like, if someone's like, I want to get out because I'm just sick of, I want to grow a beard. And they're like, you'd get out just because of that? It's like, you don't know how big of a thing that is for a guy to not, you know, I didn't get to grow a beard till I was like, what, 42? You know, the first time I grew one was when COVID happened and we didn't have to go to the base for a few months. I'm like, oh, I'm just gonna see what happens. And I was like, okay. And then I started, that really, the COVID time frame is when I started really thinking like, yeah, I'm kind of done. I did my
0: time over this. Yeah, just shaving every day.
1: Just to be able to have even your days, your weekends, whatever, to yourself.
0: Yeah,
1: to be able to plan ahead without being like, oh, when do I have to go do this or that.
0: Yeah, it's a good feeling. It's definitely a good feeling.
1: Yeah, there's pros and cons, but you always are going to miss it. But I mean, that's like losing somebody close to you too, you know? You're always going to miss them, but you got to move on. I mean, you don't have to forget about them. You just got to keep going, I guess is what I'm saying.
0: Right. I mean, I think that's a great point, Justin, because, you know, that's what we learn from any challenging experience is, if you get stuck in it and you get stagnant, that's when it gets difficult. But if you have something to look forward to, something that you're invested in, it just helps you to keep moving forward and keep that positive momentum. And, you know, it works.
1: Even if you get that tire spinning with whatever's making you happy, then eventually, you know, the other one will start spinning too. And other things will daisy chain to help you out.
0: Right.
1: To look up for you, positive.
0: Right. Absolutely. Well, Justin, we are coming down to our last commercial break. So we will be right back after this.

0: All right, and we are back with Leaning Into the Legacy with JJ and Justin. Welcome back, Justin.
1: Thanks.
0: I've really enjoyed this conversation so far. You know, you and I had a chance to talk a little bit before we actually went live, and you were explaining what you have on the wall behind me. Can you tell our listeners if you can describe it and then also point it out to our viewers?
1: Sure. This is kind of like my great grandpa's corner. Somehow, some way, my great grandma didn't really keep a lot of stuff. So for this to all exist is crazy. But they found this boot camp photo from 1944, which is cool. Wow. And these two certificates over here, one's a Gold Star citation from the Legion. And because he died over in Operation Market Garden in World War II. Mm. And then a presidential memorial kind of certificate, his shadow box, his original Purple Heart and certificate, and then the letter written home to my great grandma. And along with that is the last picture that my grandma had with her dad sitting off to the corner there. So he was a 82nd Airborne 325th Glider Infantry Regiment. So he was basically a big fabric and metal plane with no engine tied to the back of a C-47. And they would just release it and let them glide down to the ground and get out and fight.
0: Wow. That's incredible. Now, yeah. I'm very curious, when did you learn about your grandfather's service?
1: My dad's always been in the history and military history a lot too. So I'm like a huge history nut. I always knew that he died in World War II. I knew his name was Tommy. Other than that, I didn't know a whole lot. Grandma would always say that my great grandma would always say that he died in a glider crash. And as I got older and I got more interested in being in the military myself, I'm like, I got one of those headstrong ideas. Like, I'm going to start figuring out where all the stuff is of his, like answers. And, you know, they had a fire at the National Archive for military. So they always, their common responses, it got burned in the fire. So looking for his stuff, just being in the history, I'm like, so he died November 3rd in a glider crash, but the last gliders flew in September 27th. So how is that a thing? I think it was just easier for my grandma to deal with, but, we were looking for my daughter's stuff at my parents, or my baby stuff for my daughter's baby shower at my parents' house. And there was a cardboard tube. And in that was some of these certificates and this one here, which was a letter home saying that he died holding a defensive position by enemy artillery, which is, you know, most likely an 88 or something into the trees. If you ever seen Band of Brothers, where some of them hit the ground and blew up, some of them were timed where they blow up in the air and cause more havoc with, wow, blowing down and trees and stuff. So somewhere in there, and he died November 3rd and they got off the line on the 12th. So anyway, yeah. I dug into it for like a year, and I ended up getting in touch with some guys from the 82nd, from World War II through the 82nd Airborne Association. And I came really, really close with a guy named Jesse Oxendine. And he has an interview online somewhere with some North Carolina archives, military archives or something. But really cool guy. He's like a surrogate grandpa. He became super close. And I'd go visit him all the time. We'd talk on the phone like every other day. Oh. And so he passed away a while ago, but I'm still close with his son. Mm. You know, we talk every now and then, you know, comment, text. So it was a cool experience to meet Jesse and kind of learn about who they were and what they did and stuff. And, you know, that was a time when, like Jesse said, when the war got over, we were still on patrol, and we would walk out into this field, three of us. And he said there was some trees out there, and like you could tell it was like some sort of mesh net over top of them. And there was tracks going out there. So they went out to discover, and he goes, I just thought it was the weirdest thing that this plane didn't have any propellers on it. And it was like, you know, an early German jet. So he didn't know what it was because it was an early jet. It was a crazy time, you know, but I love that kind of stuff. And so then, you know, I took that overseas, knowledge from Jesse, knowledge from what I've learned. And, you know, when we went to Germany, I was like, rental car or going to Ozenbeek, to the Netherlands and checking it all out. So it was fun.
0: That is so exciting. I had no idea all that was going to come out of asking a simple question.
1: Yeah. And Marco, the one who took me around, I mean, he wouldn't let me buy anything, lunch, dinner, you know, any books, anything like that. And then he took me to the place where Grandpa was temporarily buried at temporary cemeteries. And then he was sent back home. So he's at Graceland in Sioux City. But for 4 years, he stayed in a temporary cemetery. So I went there. I went to where the Fox Hill, where he, the area where he died in. So it was cool. I'm the only one that's been over there in our family to see any of that.
0: Oh, Justin, that's so incredible. And to me, this just brings us full circle to, you know, the amazing work that you guys are doing over there at the Siouxland Freedom Park.
1: Yes. Yeah.
0: I mean, think about how much you had to dig to find all that valuable information.
1: Yep. And Marty digs like that all the time to help these families who only know very little to dig into it. I mean, for him to find Civil War information on a guy who was from Dakota City, who fought and was in Andersonville. So if you're curious what Andersonville is, it was bad. It was a bad area. And it was a bad POW camp, you know, in the Civil War.
0: What would it have been like for you to have a memorial that actually told the story of your grandfather?
1: Oh, that'd be cool. But I mean, off the cuff, you're like, oh yeah, I would do something like that. But then it's like, I feel like it would be taking away from, you know, everybody and all of what they did, because his wife, my great grandma, she was a Rosie the Riveter.
0: Oh my God.
1: You know about World War II, there was a lot more support on the home front. Car factories, sewing machine companies made M1 Grands. They made 1903. They made pistols. They made bombs. Ford made planes. International Harvester made rifles. That's like a tractor company. Typewriter companies made pistols. Sewing machine companies made, Singer made pistols. Like everyone chipped in and did something. So knowing history like I do, it feels a little awkward to have it just about him.
0: Yeah.
1: Isolating him out of it. I'd like for him to be a part of a bigger memorial, but
0: yeah,
1: not as his own.
0: Yeah,
1: this is his memorial.
0: That's such a cool perspective, you know, to always be thinking bigger and thinking about who else was involved and who else was supporting. And you know, and for me, I think that's why these memorials are so important, because we need to be able to capture their legacies, you know, and we need to celebrate them. And again, I think it's so easy for Americans to get complacent with, you know, everything that we have at our fingertips. It's like you start to take it for granted.
1: Yeah.
0: And for me, there is nothing more powerful than walking through a memorial like that beautiful one that you guys have established, the Siouxland Freedom Park, to just really take some time to reflect.
1: And I think in France and in the Netherlands, I can speak mostly for Netherlands, for the current generation that are in grade school and above, this is passed down, the appreciation. These guys are just bonkers about being appreciative of those guys and of us. And they continue to still honor them with, you know, all kinds of things. These people who who adopt these graves, some of them are passed down from their family to them. And, you know, they're expected to go out there and different times, but I don't think they ever have to. The expectation is to do that, but I think they do it willingly anyway. Christmas, Veterans Day, Memorial Day, their birthday, the day they died, any excuse they can, they go out there. Some go out there all the time. And I've heard of a lot of them writing correspondence back home to the family. So it's cool. I had some cool experiences in the cemetery that my grandpa would have went to.
0: Wow.
1: Going out there to visit that. You know, one lady with a walker, she was with three friends. She could speak English, the other ones couldn't. She asked if I was American. She asked if I had someone here that she would visit their grave. I said, no, he got sent. he got sent back home. He was in the Mook Weilerbahn area, but he would have went here. And she was translating this to them, and they ended up pulling €5 out of their pocket. They wanted me to get them flowers.
0: Wow. Wow. Well, Justin, I'm so sad. You know, we've got to close for now, but I just thank you so much for your service. I thank you for everything that you're doing for the Siouxland Freedom Park and to honor the legacy of our veterans. And I just know there are so many other people out there that appreciate you just as much as I do, Justin. And so I just thank you for your continued service.
1: Yeah, no problem.
0: All right, y'all. Yeah. I hope you have a great morning, afternoon, or evening, wherever it is for you all over the world. Yeah, thanks for joining us.
1: Yeah, thanks.
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1: Is that it?
0: Yep. We'll see y'all later.
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4: 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My name is Travis, Marine Corps veteran and your host. 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Look, ladies and gentlemen, I've been doing this a long time, but there's no doubt that I love talking to Marines, fellow Marines. Marine myself, get to talk to Marines, and my next guest is a Marine, and we have collaborated virtually on several projects, and I'm so happy to talk with her today, Gloria Nestlone. Welcome to Oscar Mike Radio. How are you doing?
5: I'm doing well. Thank you so much, Travis, for the invitation. I look forward to what we're going to share today.
4: Absolutely. So I'm always curious about the journey through the military. Kind of start with how you got into the Marine Corps, what you did, and we'll go from there.
5: So when I was 4 years old, my dad took me to Camp Pendleton base where he was a military police. And from that day forward, the smell of that tent and the swimming pool never got away from me. When I grew up, my birthday was on January 9th and I entered into a recruiter station. And from there, I've always had a mindset of Marine Corps. And I just decided I was going to sign up, surprised my parents, and took off in about 2 or 3 months after that.
4: So you just decided to do it. It was kind of in your blood, literally. What was your MOS in the Marine Corps?
5: It was a motor transport. And I have about 14 generations military, so I was the only woman who was brave enough to take on the challenge.
4: So the first woman, the only woman, and you go in. What was it like? Did your dad watch you graduate?
5: No, I didn't have any supporters at the time. Okay. But what was it like? I would say that I enjoyed it. I wanted to be a drill instructor. Boot camp was awesome. I'd do it again and again and again. I know a lot of people don't like that. I never went overseas. I never did any deployments. So my military terminology may not be like somebody who's seasoned. But I've always had a mindset of the leadership skills that we were taught and the traits that were needed. I kind of had that instilled in me from a very beginning because my dad, like I said, was an MP. So I just kind of was in boot camp all this time until I actually went there.
4: So yeah, boot camp must have been easy after, you know, living with a Marine for all those years.
5: Yes.
4: You served. Now, how long did you serve, Gloria?
5: I tell people that I've served long enough to become a Marine, but not long enough to fulfill the desire I wanted to make a career out of it. But I served a year, a month, and 22 days.
4: Okay. What was your transition out of the Marine Corps like then?
5: I would say because of some traumatic events that happened at the military, my transition was not easy. And it took me a long time to recover from the experience. And usually what I do, instead of telling the story, I tell them, get the book. And that's what I write about.
4: I know. And ladies and gentlemen, she is a fantastic writer. Let's start with the book. And because there's so many facets to you, but the writing is how we got connected through Gina Alderman and Rugged Warrior Healing Coalition and the Veterans Unchained series. What prompted you to get into writing, Gloria, and share that part of your life with us?
5: Thank you. So I didn't even know Gina. I don't know how she got a hold of my name. And I love those serendipity moments. And I would believe if she's listening in, that she would say the same, like, how did we get connected? Except I would say the Lord. And I'm going to try not to be too Christianese about what I say, but that's...
4: I'm going to stop you right there. There's been several other guests on Oscar Mike Radio who have told me about their faith and leaned into it. And so to me, if your faith is part of who you are and your relationship with God is something that you want to share, I want you to know, Gloria, you're welcome to share it here on this platform, please.
5: Thank you. Cause that's what I've been living for the last 30 years that has helped me with the healing. So when I got involved in Veterans Unchained with Gina Alderman, not knowing anything about writing, the experience, that was my first book to ever be involved with. And I didn't have to write the whole story, just that one chapter.
4: Yeah.
5: But I'll tell you, Mr. Travis, that when I began that first chapter, it was the hardest chapter I've ever had to write because nobody knew my story. And when I was free to write that first story, then I was free to write about just about anything because nothing else was that traumatic in my life. So Gina gave me a pathway for my own healing, and now it's brought healing for other people because I'm not afraid to speak up and speak out and say there is hope. So the chapter in my first anthology is in Veterans Unchained. We would call it probably 1.0.
4: Yeah.
5: Yes. And that story was called Hope Deferred to Hope Restored. Oh. And I'll say that was my life right at the time of from the trauma to the healing that I took about 2 or 3 years to heal from. I would say people who understand the terminology PTSD, MST, TBIs, if you don't know those terminologies, I'm thankful that you don't. But if you do, you either know somebody who has gone through that or is in it yourself. And my military experience, because of those things that had happened, I also attempted suicide. And if I may go a little bit more into the stories I write about were how I met the Lord when I attempted suicide. And through that, I found that my healing had not yet begun because I met the Lord. My healing became when I began to speak my truth. And I hope that the listeners today would know that there is always somebody who can listen in, even if they don't understand, they're there to listen. And I'm an advocate for the, the 22, any organization that has to do with healing with individuals who have gone through those acronyms that I just mentioned. You're not alone, and you do have a place you can run to. But if you don't reach out and you don't tell your story, then how are you going to receive your healing? So that's where I began my journey of writing.
4: Let me just back up to your faith. We've talked offline before this conversation, and we've traded emails when we're doing the books together. It seemed like it's more than just a one-time event in your life. Like your faith, like is an everyday thing with you. How has your faith, helped you tell the story, and continue your healing?
5: Yes. So when I began to receive Jesus in my heart in 1995, so I was in the military in 1993 till 1992 to 1993. And it was still another 2 years after a suicide attempt, then I accepted Jesus in my heart. But the healing didn't begin until I would say about 10 or 15 years later. It was a progression because I didn't know anybody else I could talk to. And one of the major impacts that have happened in my life on that healing process was what we call deliverance and or inner healing. And deliverance is, I'd say, getting the elephant out of the room. And when you're able to acknowledge that there are things that need to be done, taking care of what I call that elephant in the room, then you're able to speak that truth. After speaking that truth, then inner healing is what's really going on inside, the emotional part, the traumatic parts, the parts that never got told or exposed. And as long as there's secrets that are hidden, then Jesus is like, he's there, but you don't want to hand it over. And one of the beautiful things that I've observed with the Lord is if I don't hand it over, he won't take it from me. And so I had to hand that emotion, hand him over the memories, the nightmares, and all of the things that happened to do with trauma. And I can sit here today, even speaking to you, Brother Travis, and knowing that the journey of even writing has a part of that healing process. Last but not least is I got involved in retreats. I found out that if I'm involved, then I can help someone who may be going through this particular part of their life that they haven't yet healed. So I am involved in lots of veteran retreats.
4: So many veterans and people in general don't want to talk about their suicide journey or having those feelings or trying to work through them. But I've talked to people like yourself who have started sharing. And it's the same kind of theme, Gloria, where once they leaned into that, they were able to really understand what they were doing. And what's it like then when someone comes up to you and says, you know what, I'm feeling the same way and you help me? What happens in that kind of conversation?
5: I would say that I have to tone down my response because I want them to be able to express the fullness of what they're experiencing at the moment. I've had my healing. It's their turn. And one of my favorite phrases that I use is, if you don't speak your truth, you will not receive your healing. And so that's their opportunity, especially when they're coming expecting out of a retreat. They made the effort to show up, and I'm allowing the Holy Spirit and God and Jesus to enter into that space with them. And my part is just to be the ears and the heart and the hands and the hug and the voice of truth so that they can continue. And then what we do afterwards is what we call a follow-up. We don't just go to a retreat for 2 or 3 days and then leave the soldier. You know, we don't just leave the veteran, we don't just leave them to their own, you know, whatever they go to, they're going right back to their element. So we make sure we do some follow-ups, which brings a fellowship that they've never had before to say, we're still here. We didn't forget about you. And so you're going to be expecting a phone call or an email or some kind of tag, you're it, so that we can make sure that they know that they are being cared for in more than a capacity of just showing up to an event. We did not want to make events just to have, you know, occupancy. We created events to enlarge the family, to say we're here, we're still united together. And unfortunately, what unites us together is trauma, but also what unites us together is our healing process.
4: It's almost like because you went through this time, you're able to serve. We serve in the military, but you've taken what happened to you and now are serving many more people because of what happened to you. It's really impactful to hear that, because a lot of people are trying to understand what to do after they try to get help or try to get help mm-hmm. in the first place. These retreats, you know, when you're there and you're watching people try to get into their healing, you know, what's going through your mind, or what should, I guess what I'm trying to say is, let's just say I come to a retreat and, you know, you're there watching me. What are you looking for? Or are you just letting the process work?
5: So I have a unique gifting of knowing. Okay. It's called the prophetic. And in that, I call myself a floating minister. So when someone enters into a retreat, because they're mostly Christian-based retreats, I know things about people just by the Spirit of the Lord. And my part isn't to expose that just at the moment. It's when they're receiving the revelation, I'm just there to confirm what it is that they've come with questions. They're not going to leave with more questions. They're going to leave with some answers and their freedom. So my expectation is just as high as theirs is. The people who come to these retreats, they come in with their arms crossed, you know, sometimes with a military bearing face. And I know that that's just a front, because we've done that even to each other when we first show up in events. But by the end of like the second or third day, they're laughing, they're joking, they're free, and they're not afraid anymore. It's hard to say that about military, especially Marines, that we could be afraid, or that we have, you know, we cry. Don't say that out loud. Nobody else needs to know that. But when we do, it's like it's genuinely that part of the healing, because we never got to express emotions. We never got to, and it's not the military, that's just our training. And then it's like, well, we're still human before we're still humans before we're Marines. And we forget that. And my purpose of the retreats at the end of the event is to making sure that they don't leave not knowing that they can have that same healing. And so they don't see the trauma, they don't see brain injury, they don't see nightmares, they don't see the Gloria that I used to be 30 years ago. They see someone who can speak into people's lives, and they're like, how did you know that? I said, I know that by the Spirit of the Lord, because what he did for me, he will do for everyone. He's no respecter of persons, that he would heal me and not you. And we've had all ages. So from brand new veterans to veterans who've been veterans for about 50 years. And the dynamics is different, but the results are the same as far as they receive their healing and their freedom.
4: They can get their healing and their freedom. You know, that's so powerful, because, you know, you read about different therapies and things like hyperbaric, you know, Ibogaine, you know, other, you know, psychedelic drugs and other kinds of, you know, psychiatric drug regimen, and some of that's needed. But, you know, there's a faith-based component to what we do too, isn't there?
5: Yes. And I believe, because we're all in parts, we have an emotional side, a physical side. I call them all alls, emotional, physical, mental, financial. Sometimes financial issues can be a major thing. And then you have your spiritual. And so there are ways that should be taken care of physically. So you might use your doctors for your physical. You might use a counselor for your mental health. Emotional health, maybe a mentorship or fellowship. But if you don't hit the spiritual side, I in my opinion, if you don't hit the spiritual side, then you leave healed with the body, but there's still the wound on the inside. And just like with any wound that needs to be debriefed, kind of rubbed a little bit so that the infection doesn't go back inside. And then we're dealing with bitterness, anger, resentment, like I said, the nightmares. And if that spiritual healing is not done, then the outward looks great. And I know that you went through a traumatic experience with you had an injury.
4: I had water separation. Yeah, it was bad.
5: And it's a process, but can you say right now that you still feel that hurt that you did when you first got injured?
4: What I can say now is I don't feel the acute pain I don't feel the sustained discomfort that I was in for so long. Every now and then I'll move a certain way and know it's there, but the actual pain and suffering part of it is largely gone.
5: Yes. And that's what I would say with the spiritual side too, is in the moment of the trauma, in the moment of the, when you got wounded, whether in the spirit, it affects everything. But if we're only taking care of what's on the outside, we can still have memories. We can still have certain things that haven't been dealt with. And when we're able to deal with those, then they're not as big. It doesn't mean that I don't have the trauma. It doesn't mean that I don't still have nightmares, but it doesn't affect me like it used to for the last, you know, 30 years ago. And so is it still there? The memory is, but not the pain.

0: 5 years ago, I couldn't walk. I mean, it was bad. But one thing I found out through my recovery journey that if I wanted to, Gloria, I could get very comfortable being in pain. Like I knew what it was. I knew it's there. I knew how it's going to affect me. And I got really like that. It's almost like a companion. And then, you know, trying to heal and go out of it, it was kind of weird when it started going away. So I wanted to ask on the spiritual / emotional side, can people get so comfortable being hurt that they don't want to heal?
1: And we'll be able to observe that with individuals who suffer from depression, anxieties, or anger. Those are the last one is fear.
0: Yeah.
1: The fear of this is all I've ever known. I don't know what else to do. The other one about the anxiety, it's they're thinking so far in advance that they're not in the present moment. With depression, it's that they're too far in the past that they're also not in the present moment. And I deal with individuals with grief and what do they call that? When someone has survived a combat issue and they have survivor's guilt.
0: Yeah.
1: And they're living in the past, but their whole family that's right in front of them or their friends or comrades, and they're oblivious that they're in the now. Not saying that the combat survivor's guilt is not real. It's so real. But it's that they're living so far in the past, so that causes the depression and or suicide and or, you know, the memory and cycles. Yeah. So what do we do is we talk them through and say, what is it? What's the elephant in the room? And why aren't you able to move forward? I'm not going to give them the answer. Only they know, because everyone is different. The similarity that we do have is that we're mind, which is our soul, what we think, what we feel. You know, you feel sad just like I can feel sad. You get angry just like I get angry. Our triggers are different.
0: Yeah.
1: But in the spirit, there is freedom. There is freedom in the spirit. So what we call that is familiarity, conformity. Maybe I don't want healing. Well, if you don't want healing, then you're not showing up to a retreat. And so that's already my key, that if they are even showing up or thinking about going out of their house, they're already taking that step forward. And I'll tell you, Brother Travis, I've seen lots of, we mostly deal with the ladies, but there are men retreats too, from the organizations I'm involved with. But the ladies that come back and say, thank you so much, they're smiling for the first time, or they're able to embrace a child. They just have a different attitude in life because their spirit was healed. Their body took a toll, and you can see the wounds and the scars, but their spirit is also in that healing process. And last but not least on that one, if I decided to be conforming to my ways and I don't want change, then I meet them where they're at. I meet the people right where they're at, because maybe their whole circumstances aren't as, you know, maybe they're not as impactful as mine. I'm very melancholy, so my thoughts are always like analytical. And maybe they're more introverted. And that's the way they deal with things, is thought process rather than talking it out. And so I give them that space. So one of the things we do is we called holding space for them to be able to embrace their truth.
0: And to quote the Bible, you know, you shall know the truth and the truth shall set you free.
1: Yes.
0: Tell me what it's like watching someone know their truth and be free, Gloria.
1: So from the moment that they come in, let's say we call them seekers. From the time a seeker comes in, like I said, they come in with their arms crossed, a very militant face. They don't know what to expect. That's day one. And then we start sharing our stories. The leaders start sharing their stories. And it kind of takes down those layers of the front that we have. And it says that when we speak our truth,

0: ears that are listening, they don't recognize that that's their story also until like 2 or 3 hours later. And they'll take us to the side and say, how did you know that's, you know, like you said it in a way I could never say it because I haven't gone through that process yet. And from the, even the last day, the individuals, their faces, their countenance, their step, even their, they have a leap in their step. They're ready to go say something to somebody. Maybe it's just to address the truth with maybe somebody who's hurt them. Maybe it's just to address the truth that's happened in them. And one of the things we do very much is journaling. Even if you can't speak it out, it's got to be outside of you. So even if it's journaling, because it hurts too much still, the wound is still too fresh, there are ways to cater to the individual person. So what does it look like from beginning to end? It's like dark, you know, it's like day and night. And the thank yous we get afterwards is the joy of why I do and continue to do what I do as an intercessor or a minister of the gospel. To see someone transformed is the joy of my life. And so I'll continue to keep ministering to women, men, veterans, first responders, whoever the Lord puts in my path.
1: We got like 5 minutes left, but it would be an honor if you feel so inclined when we close this out to close us out with prayer. Would you do that for us?
0: Yes.
1: But the close of this, please.
0: Okay.
1: I just wanted to add, this is such a really close moment. And, you know, watching you do Veterans Unchained 1 and then be involved with other writing projects, it always, I was amazed and I admired how open you were, not only with your story, but hey, I'm here to serve as well. I'm not just here to write part of my book and go home. You know, if you're having a bad day, Brother Travis, give me a call, you know, message me up. And I'm like, oh, well, she's probably been, she didn't mean that. But I always knew that I always had a place to call if I was really, if it was really dark. And there were some times during my recovery where I'm like, man, I mean, this has got to get better sometime.
0: Yeah.
1: How has the writing, just to go back to the writing, how did that start changing you? Because once you started writing Glory, you haven't stopped.
0: No. So what changed in me is when I started with Gina Alterman, she introduced me to Sheila Farr. Yep. And Sheila Farr has helped me be a little bit more creative with my words. Because like I said, I had a TBI, so memorizing stuff is not good for me. Even sometimes being on the spot is not good for me. Trying to get my words clear is not always happening, but my heart is in my writing. And so when I got introduced to Sheila Farr, she allowed me to be more creative and challenged me, and I love that. Then I was able to express myself through poetry, and one of the books actually that you were part of as a co-author, which was with Courtney Nault.
1: Yes, that's correct. Yeah.
0: Through Our Eyes. And I was able to express through poetry. And then I got involved in more anthologies. So currently I'm at book number 32 and self-published 5. And self-published 5. And now what I'm doing is I'm teaching people how to be an author. If they have journals, they're already a writer, but they haven't been a published author. So I said, you don't have to share your whole story. Just share a chapter. And make it easy. So I give them an avenue to say, let me connect you. And that's what I'm called to, is to connect the dots. Like, here's a resource. Here's the people. Let me connect you together. And I get out of the way. So I've invited lots of different individuals, whether they're veterans, women, or anybody else who I feel like the Lord has a calling on their life to write. Then I introduce them to some of these other authors. The last project I was involved with, Dr. Kay Kaiser, who is a foster care. She writes a several anthologies about foster care. She's a veteran also.
1: Yeah.
0: And so I stayed connected in that way, because part of her healing was when I invited her to her first project, writing project, and she's bloomed since and now is on her own doing that. So what brings me the most joy is being able to lead individuals to be able to share their story. Again, it's that healing process that if they don't get their story out, they're going to continue to hold on to it. Kind of like holding on to a bad dream. It's like, yeah. No, this is more than that. This is so that you can not only bring healing for yourself, but now Kay is reaching people I'm never going to be able to reach. I wasn't in the foster care. But as an Army veteran, she's able to reach veterans and, you know, a different resource. So I would say the reason I continue to write is because there are people who still can read their story by with what I have to say.
1: Well, just an amazing trajectory here, Gloria, how, you know, and this is what I try to tell myself is, yeah, I went through some bad stuff, but, you know, if I get it out there, and if I live my recovery, then, or live my truth through recovery, my truth will set me free. And I really like being free. You know, to go back a little bit, when I started, you know, releasing from living in pain, life got better. I will have the links, you know, to Veterans Unchained 1. And if you want to send me a couple, I'll put them in the Ask Mike Radio show post, Gloria. But I just want to thank you for coming on and making this really special. Thank you so much.
0: Yes. Thank you very much for having me. And I appreciate it. Thank you so much.
1: Can we hold hands virtually? And will you pray for us, please?
0: Yes, I'd be glad to. Thank you so much. Father, I thank you. I thank you, Jesus. I thank you, Holy Spirit, for giving us the opportunity to have an avenue to be able to share your word, to be able to share your truth. And Father, what you're doing in Travis's life to be able to reach a multitude who may just be behind the scenes, who don't want to be up front, who may feel like they don't have a voice to share. They're hiding behind pain. Maybe they're hiding behind sorrow, loss, grief. But Lord, you see them right where they're at. So I ask, Lord Jesus, that when they're watching this particular video, or if they're listening into this podcast, that you speak, Lord, ever so gently to that part of them that is hurting, that needs healing. And Lord, like you did for me, you said the truth will set you free. And when I was able to speak that truth, nothing can ever hold me back from the joy that you have also given me. I no longer live in shame, doubt, grief, guilt, none of that. Because I know that, Lord God, I gave you the hurt. I gave you the pain. I gave you the trauma and all the questions. And in return, Lord God, you held my hand and you walked me through. And it wasn't easy and it didn't happen overnight, but it happened. And I'm thankful for it. And so, Lord, in the same way, I ask that you would reach out to my brothers and sisters who may be behind the scenes. Reach into their heart. Reach into the deepest parts of their truth that they've hidden all these years. Let them know that they have a place, Lord, with you. And or if they don't believe in you, that there's a resource that you will have someone come to them, or let them, Lord, reach out, that there's a place even with Travis's ministry to call him up, to reach out to some of these resources that are available through Travis's ministry. Lord, I ask that you would bless Oscar Mike Radio and all of the different episodes that have come on. And Father, I ask for testimonies to come in, at least 20 testimonies, Lord God, before episode 500, that Travis himself would be able to see that you are using him in a mighty way that not only reaches the United States veterans, but also those around the world. Because the United States veterans are the people who have come back. But Lord, there are veterans that are United States, but they're living in other countries. And this message is going to reach them too. I thank you and I praise you, Lord God, because your work is everlasting and it will leave an impact. An impact, Lord God, that is life-changing for eternity. And we thank you and praise you in Jesus' name. Amen.
1: Amen. Amen. Thank you. Thank you so much. There's just again, a really special moment with someone who I have, you know, admired for quite some time. And I can't wait to see what you do next, Gloria.
0: Amen. Well, thank you so much, Travis. I'll see you soon then.
1: Absolutely. I'm going to get down to Texas. I'll see you when I get down there. And I can't wait to give you a hug in person, Gloria.
0: Go ahead.
1: Yeah, go ahead.
0: Okay. There's a retreat that was coming up for the men on October 22nd through the 25th in Alabama. I don't know how far you are.
1: I'm in Boston, so we'll see. Okay. We'll see. All right.
0: Okay.
1: I'm Travis Oscar Mike Radio. I'm with fellow Marine Corps veteran Gloria Nestlone, who, you know, ministers to people. And just remember, folks, speak your truth, and the truth will set you free. Very, very powerful, Gloria. We are Mission in Flight. We'll see you next time.
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0: the job hunt doesn't start after you walk across the stage. If you're waiting to graduate to look for a job, you're already unemployed. Welcome to Hot Takes with the Murphman. I am the Murphman. I'm here with my co-host, Connor. How are we doing today, Connor?
1: Doing good today, Murphman. How are you doing today?
0: I am doing pretty, pretty good. I got to tell you that. You know, before we begin the show, I do want to go over a little disclaimer here. You know, Connor and I are not experts by any means. We just talk about whatever we have experienced in our lives, our education, our experiences, and we share them from our point of view. And sometimes we get a little heated in our conversations, and sometimes a little bit of adult language might slip out. So we just want to apologize for that ahead of time, you know, but most likely it won't happen, but you never know. It might get past the editors, you know, but I got to tell you, Connor, it's the weekend before finals. You ready?
1: No.
0: You haven't been taking my advice in preparing for finals and any of that stuff? Going to your teachers and studying and all that stuff?
1: I've been studying the material. It's just I'm not confident in myself to do well.
0: If you've been doing everything you're supposed to be doing throughout the semester... Well, I guess not, right?
1: No.
0: The point being is you need to really make the effort to pass. It doesn't come easily, right? We've talked about this in the last episode. So if you don't pass your finals and don't pass your classes, well, we'll talk about that next week. All right. But I got to tell you, you know, it's already finals week. And I got to tell you, month of April, we do testing, the state testing with the schools. Mm-hmm. I am so glad we're done with testing. You know, we do that twice a year, and it's such a stressful situation, man. You have no idea how much stress it is for the teachers and the administrators. But I'm glad we're done with April. And I haven't talked to you about the story, but I was talking with a friend of mine this morning before we came on, and we were talking about a profile he saw on a dating app that said 420 friendly. He goes, what does that mean? And I'm just wondering, do you know what 420 friendly means?
1: No. What's that?
0: 420 references marijuana use.
1: Oh.
0: Now, there's the lore behind it is one of two things. Either that's the code for marijuana, which I don't think that really is, or kids will go out after high school, gets out, and they'd smoke and get high at 420. So that's where the term 420 comes from my knowledge. I don't personally know. I've never done any drugs. But I got to tell you, 420 for me is a very fun day when I was a counselor. Well, I should say was. I'm not a counselor anymore, but was a very fun day for me because I would go visit all my pothead clients. And I'd go see them and, you know, make sure that if they did get high at lunch, they lost their buzz seeing me.
1: That's funny.
0: Yeah. And they were very friendly that day. Very relaxed.
1: I was going to say very relaxed. Yeah. Very, like, calm.
0: So it was a really interesting day for me to go visit clients, you know.
1: Well, that's good, right?
0: Yeah. You know, most of the counselors that I knew were like, I'm just not going to go visit any kids. I'm not going to bother seeing them today. I'm like, no, I made appointments to see them today, so they know I'm coming. So if they get high and they smell like weed, ooh, that's not good. And if they don't get to get high on 420, ha! That's just funny for me.
1: That's a douche move, but I mean...
0: It is. It is.
1: You got to do what you got to
0: do. It's a total D-bag move. I will agree with you 100% on that one. But I'll tell you what, I was a good counselor. And a lot of those kids stopped smoking. I had one kid who actually gave her mom her pipe for Mother's Day.
1: Oh.
0: Which was a symbol of I quit smoking. Oh. And now that kid's a nurse.
1: Oh.
0: Yeah. You know, we talk to each other every now and then. We bump into each other here and there. And she's a nurse and, you know, doing real good. So...
1: That's good.
0: And she actually says I helped her with a lot of stuff, so I'm glad. But let me tell you about that family, though. This is complete, it's irrelevant to what we're talking about. But here in El Paso, a lot of people have fences before you get into the yard, right? And then they have a screen door, and then they have an actual door, right?
1: Yeah.
0: Outside fence door says, beware of dog. So I open the gate, and I close it, I rattle it, and... No dogs. You know, I open it, I close it, no dogs. So it's okay, the dog must be inside. I open the gate, I close it behind me. I start walking inside. Mm-hmm. The lady who answers the door sticks her head out the screen door and says, "Careful with the dogs." At that point, I hear roof, roof coming at me.
1: Oh, God.
0: I grabbed the door. I opened it. I shoved her inside, and I closed the door behind me. And then I realized she has no idea who I am.
1: Oh, God.
0: And I just stood there with my back to her, and I said, "Hi, I'm the counselor. I've been trying to get a hold of you, and you're not returning calls." So I thought I'd come just say hi and introduce myself to you. She says, "Good thing you weren't here to attack me or anything, right?" I'm like, "Yeah." I said, "We both learned a valuable lesson today. Beware of dogs means beware of dogs."
1: Yeah.
0: Yeah. So anyway, I digress. Gotta tell you, 420 is one of my favorite times. And April is just one of those months. I love it. But I'm so glad it's over. And now you have your finals week. So good luck with that, dude.
1: Yes. Thank you. Thank you.
0: But I'll tell you what. I think it's time we ignite the fuse. What do you think?
1: That sounds good to me.
0: Let's do it. Raises are earned and not handed out, and your first salary is negotiated before you graduate. The job hunt is a marathon of strategy and not a sprint of apply buttons. Stop waiting for permission to start your career and start building the door today. The fuse is lit, Connor. So what do you think? Do you think applying for colleges and applying for work from before graduating is important, or should you wait till after you graduate?
1: I would say, it depends. I say before because it gives you enough time to get your application through, get your resume, get interviews and all that, and then...
0: Before summer even starts, right?
1: Yeah.
0: So you can say, "I'm available on this day because I I finished the semester."
1: Yeah.
0: If you wait till now, then you got to do the application process and you got to do the interview process, and it just doesn't work out, right?
1: Yeah. Might as well get it done, and then when summer comes... You have all the time, and right. You already got the job.
0: Same thing. A couple of weeks ago, we were talking about the internship. When do you start looking for internships? October and November of the year before.
1: The fall, yeah.
0: Yeah, the fall. Okay. So think about that as we talk about today's episode, where we talk about all the things that we have to do to look for a job before we graduate. You know? Mm-hmm. But I got a question for you.
1: What's
0: and
1: up?
0: That is today's burning question. The best way to ask for a job is often through a person and not a portal. Most of the hidden job market is never actually posted on a public board. So here's the question for today, Connor. What percentage of jobs are filled through referrals and networking? You have 10 to 20%, 30 to 40, 50 to 60, or over 70. What do you think?
1: I think, me personally, over 70%, because most of the jobs people get are from either friends, family, coworkers. Well, not coworkers, like classmates, I meant to say.
0: Exactly.
1: Or someone from like a job fair in fall and all that requested you. Not requested. I guess recruited.
0: Recruited you.
1: That's what I meant, yeah. And to get in the job.
0: Yeah, so 70% is what the percentage is of jobs that are really not on the market per se, you know, but you get filled through friends and family and whatnot.
1: Yeah.
0: You know, everyone thinks their B is reality because that's where they spend their time. But the resume is more likely to get read if it's handed over a desk than if uploaded into a database. And we're going to talk about that in a little bit when we talk about the digital inferno, when we talk about the technology and what it takes to read a resume. And networking isn't just a nice thing to have. You know, it's the most important part of your hunt. You know, so I want you to think about that as we talk here, okay?
1: All right.
0: So how many jobs do you think I've had that I've had through referrals?
1: You've had...
0: Well, I've had a lot of jobs.
1: Taco Bell, Kmart, homeless shelter... Yeah. Community college, virtual school. I think that's it. I don't know.
0: Those are the main ones.
1: Yeah.
0: Well, so Taco Bell was through a friend.
1: Yeah.
0: Kmart was, I was in DECA, which is the Distributive Education Something of America. Hmm. And you used to be able to get credit going to work during school. So I could get off half a day and go to work.
1: Oh, okay.
0: And you get credit for it. So you're getting graded at your job, literally get a grade for your job.
1: Oh, wow.
0: It's pretty crazy. So I got that job through DECA. Mm-hmm. And then, of course, the military, I got because I was in ROTC and the recruiter showed up and I joined it, right?
1: Yeah.
0: Getting out of the military, I got a job here in El Paso as a caseworker. And then I was hired to work in the day treatment program as a supervisor. So that one wasn't referred either. But after that, I went to go apply for a job as a social worker, got hired. Mm-hmm. And then the position was canceled. Like they got notice that the grant was taken away for whatever reason.
1: Dang.
0: So they told me, you know what, Sean, we don't have the job anymore. But there's a job opening at the runaway shelter as a counselor. So guess what? I got that job. And I got a job as a teacher at college because I had a friend of mine who says, hey, you should try teaching, right? And then the job I have now, they were looking for somebody, and it was literally the Wednesday before Christmas vacation, and they needed someone to start at the first week of the next year. And my friend was like, hey, you might want to call my friend, Sean, and, you know, apply for the job and whatnot. And that's how I got this job. So more than 70% of my jobs have been referred from a friend or someone I knew or somehow, you know what I mean, through networking or whatever the case may be.
1: Oh, wow.
0: Yeah, you know. It's not always that easy. I'm not sitting here and saying, I'm just telling you that's the luck that I've had, you know.
1: Yeah.
0: But it really is about who you know sometimes. It really, really is. You know, when you think about your friends who have jobs right now, do they have any jobs in places you would want to work?
1: Mm. Like where they work now?
0: Yeah.
1: No. No.
0: Okay. They don't interest you at all, right?
1: No.
0: But if you wanted to get a job or needed to get a job, I'm sure you could get in with one of your friends.
1: Yeah. Well. But
0: not that you would want to work there, but I'm just saying, if you were to say, hey.
1: Maybe. It depends what job.
0: Bail bonds. No, I'm kidding.
1: I was going to say Discount Tire.
0: Discount Tire? Oh, someone that works at Discount Tire?
1: Yeah.
0: Oh, that's right. That's right. That's right. Yeah. That's right.
1: He put our tires on. Yeah.
0: I forgot about that.
1: And then my other friends, someone works at the commissary in Fort Bliss.
0: Okay. That's actually a pretty good job.
1: Then bail bonds. Then someone works.
0: A waiter.
1: Bartender.
0: A bartender. Okay.
1: Food City on Gateway.
0: Grocery store.
1: And
0: so you have a lot of opportunities there if you chose to try to look for a job with one of your friends.
1: Yeah.
0: That's where you would start is what you're telling me.
1: Yeah.
0: Right?
1: I would always start with my friends.
0: Yeah. Right?
1: At some place that doesn't require experience, like bartending, Discount Tire.
0: Bartending requires experience.
1: No, but like I would look for a job that doesn't require experience.
0: Oh, okay.
1: So I wouldn't go for like bartending or...
0: You could be a barback.
1: I could.
0: You know, be the one filling the ice coolers. Fill the ice coolers and stocking the beers and stuff like that. Yeah, yeah.
1: I could do that. But, yeah. Yeah.
0: And you never know. We're talking about referrals from friends and family. Mm-hmm. I told you I could get you a job at the mall working at Tapville where they sell wine. And you're like, but I don't know a damn thing about wine.
1: Oh, yeah. I don't know anything about wine. Yeah,
0: you know. But I'm saying, but I could get you a job there.
1: Well, it depends what they're looking for. But
0: no, I'm telling you.
1: Oh.
0: I know I can get you a job there. Okay. But you don't want to learn about wines.
1: No, I could learn. What I told you what I said was that I didn't know anything about it. So if I want that job, they're going to have to teach me it. Because I'm not going to go first day and be like, oh, whatever, you know?
0: Yeah, I'm not 21, but I know all about wines.
1: Yeah.
0: It doesn't work that way, right?
1: Yeah, no. That's how I'm like, if tequila, you give me the job.
0: Different story.
1: Yes. But if you give me the job and, you know, I go through with it, I'll see.
0: Now, not completely different subject, but speaking of tequilas, you know, you tried one this weekend and you were like, wow, That was a good tequila. Do you remember?
1: Yeah. I don't know the name, but it was sweet.
0: Yeah.
1: Well, it didn't really hit. That's why I was like, oh.
0: You only had one. What do you expect?
1: No, but like it didn't like burn.
0: Oh, okay.
1: Like,
0: okay.
1: It didn't hit me.
0: All right.
1: That's why I was like, is that even tequila or is it like a cinnamon shot?
0: Cinnamon shot burns. I don't even know if it's still out there, but have you ever heard of the cinnamon liqueur called Goldschlager? It has literal gold flakes inside of it.
1: Oh.
0: What a waste of gold, right?
1: Yeah.
0: What a waste of gold. Swallow it and poop it out.
1: Okay.
0: Well, you think about it. That's what would happen. Well, I don't know if it'd get absorbed into your system.
1: I wouldn't think of it. It probably would, like, dissolve or something.
0: I don't think the metal would get absorbed by your body.
1: I think stomach acid could dissolve.
0: I don't know. It doesn't really matter. Because
1: it's gold flakes. It's not like that hard. It's like little tiny flakes.
0: Yeah.
1: That could dissolve.
0: I know that.
1: It could deteriorate at least.
0: And I know that. But I'm just saying, you know.
1: Yeah.
0: Now, real quick, a fact about gold. I'm going to ask you to look it up because I don't know the percentage.
1: Okay.
0: How much gold has been discovered throughout time?
1: Ooh.
0: Okay, since we're talking about gold here.
1: Like mined, I guess, or found?
0: Right.
1: Let's see. 216 to 244,000 metric tons of gold have been found.
0: Okay, and then the next question is, what is the possible available gold left? Unmined.
1: What do you mean unmined?
0: Yeah, unmined.
1: Oh. Of gold available unmined. I can't spell. 50,000 to 64,000 metric tons.
0: So we're almost at the whole amount left. Do you think about that? That's why gold is getting more expensive day by day, because it's going to become scarier and scarier.
1: Mm-hmm.
0: More scarce. God, couldn't say the word. More scarce. Okay. So that's why prices are going up.
1: Mm.
0: Okay. So, I mean, I don't know. I watch Gold Rush. What can I say?
1: Yeah, you do.
0: But anyway, you know, I'll tell you what. Let's get back to the show. And let's talk about today's hot take. Value is the only relevant metric here. Your time is your most valuable asset. A digital form is a black hole where your potential goes to be ignored. The online job application form is where careers go to die. Spending hours on job boards is a waste of your time. Your time is better spent on an informational interview. Again, doing everything online, you don't have any of those interactions or anything where you have a chance to actually go and interview for a job, right? Mm-hmm. So, you know, I can tell you, I've applied for several jobs online. And I've gotten called about a few of them. But having my resume on LinkedIn has given me probably the most leads of potential positions. Hmm. So you got to make sure your resume is always up to date on LinkedIn.
1: And does everybody check LinkedIn? Or is it just like older people?
0: No, that's become the standard.
1: Really?
0: Yeah. It's become the standard because LinkedIn is an app that everyone can use, and you can search for jobs there. You can search for applicants. You can search for, in like, for example, if you want to learn more about the gold market, you can look up jewelers and you can market, you know, network with them.
1: Yeah.
0: So that's what LinkedIn does. Okay. It really links you with everybody, you know. But applying online isn't a good use of your time. And that's primarily because the systems that read your resumes, mm-hmm. Remember we talked about this when you're setting your resume up, you want to make sure you have all those keywords. If you don't have the right keywords, it kicks your resume out, period. Doesn't even get to the person that needs to see it. You could be the best candidate, and you don't even have a chance for the job.
1: That's crazy.
0: It is. So that's why networking is so important. You know, and it's really cool if, like, for example, if you're a teacher, right? Mm-hmm. And you teach math. Every school district needs math teachers. So all you got to do is tell your friends, hey, you guys looking for a math teacher? If you are, let me know. And literally, that's how you get in the door. Okay. Science, all the core classes, science, English, math. There's those teachers. Well, there's teachers needed for everything, right?
1: Yeah.
0: But yeah, it's crazy. And networking is probably the most important thing instead of going online and trying to do applications. You know, but I can tell you, the job search can be very stressful and cause a lot of anxiety. And we can talk about that when we come back from our break.
2: It's time for a break. Hot Takes with the Murph Man will return after these messages.
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5: 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Every day, we save lives. Your life is invaluable, and your service is honored. Let's work together to make 22-0 again. No veteran should face their struggles alone. Together, we can ensure every veteran finds the support and hope they deserve.

0: That's right. You are not alone. Please get help. Someone will be there to listen to you. But as I said before the break, you know, it can be very stressful looking for a job. And I think we need to get some terms out there so we can understand what we're talking about the rest of the episode, Connor. So how about we lay down the coals?
1: Sounds amazing.
0: Job search strategy. A data-driven plan for tracking leads and follow-ups and not just a random spray and pray. Tailored application. A marketing document built for one specific person and one specific problem. And your elevator pitch. A 30-second narrative that proves you have the value to solve a company's biggest headache. So let's talk about those terms real quick, Connor. The job search strategy. A data-driven plan for tracking leads. So what does that mean, a data-driven plan? Well, if I wanted to look for a job as a cook, right? Well, there's a lot of jobs as cooks. But if I was looking for a job as a manager, there's less jobs, right? If there's a regional position, I want to be in charge of, say, the entire state of Texas and New Mexico and Oklahoma.
1: Oh.
0: That would not work as well, right?
1: Yeah.
0: So you really need to know what positions are available at the level you want to be at. So looking ahead, you can say what jobs you think are going to be needed in the future. I used to say doctors, nurses, those kind of jobs will never be replaced by anything. You're needed forever. But now we have AI that's asking you questions. Right?
1: Mm-hmm.
0: Let me ask you this. Do you know what an algorithm is? Just a generic algorithm, not a TikTok or YouTube or anything. Just an algorithm.
1: Well, I mean, like a data sheet, no.
0: More specific. Tell me, I want to make sure you understand what we're talking about.
1: Well, I mean, an algorithm is the... How can I word it? Literally, it's a data sheet. I mean, I can't really explain it.
0: Okay, what kind of data is on a data sheet?
1: Well, any data that the algorithm's going for. That's why
0: you can't use the definition in the definition.
1: You can't really explain an algorithm without a topic.
0: Yeah, you can. I'm going to show you.
1: Okay, go ahead.
0: An algorithm is a question process where you ask a question and based on the answer will determine the next question you ask. For example, if you have a cough, what's the first thing I need to ask you? How long have you had the cough for? If it's less than a day, it just started. If it's more than a week, two different kind of treatment plans automatically, right?
1: Yeah.
0: If I tell you, what computer do you have? Because you're calling in for tech support. First question asked is, what kind of computer do you have? Mac or Windows or PC, right? Android or iPhone. So as you ask the data, the response you give determines the next set of questions. If you tell me the first question is, I have an iPhone, I'm going to totally disregard anything that has to do with Android.
1: Okay.
0: Because that half of the data is gone.
1: Okay.
0: Does that make sense?
1: So you're saying algorithms are...
0: a decision-making process.
1: Well, I wouldn't say process. It's the results of the decision-making process. Because the algorithm is the final result of everything.
0: No, the algorithm is how you get to the result.
1: No, that would be the algorithm series of questions.
0: The series of questions is your algorithm. Say yes, no, up, down, left, right. Boom, this is your problem.
1: And okay. That would be a flowchart, technically.
0: Okay. An algorithm is a flowchart. That's a perfect that's a perfect example.
1: I wouldn't say an algorithm is like a flowchart.
0: It is. If you want to think about TikTok, okay, mm-hmm. or any kind of social media, based on what you like, based on how many views, how long you watch a video, how many different things you watch, the next video is going to be based on that algorithm. So if you've seen this video for this long, for this many times, this is going to be added to your feed.
1: Okay. Okay.
0: But anyway, why is the algorithm important? Well, when you start looking for a job, you need to know what jobs are out there and what your job can be. For example, you can go to college and get 1 year of college under your belt. That by itself doesn't qualify you for a job, right? But when you apply for a job and you go somewhere, you're going to say, hey, I already have 1 year of experience in college. That's more than someone who hasn't been to college. So when you're doing the algorithm, you say, okay, what kind of job is more than minimum wage but doesn't require that much experience because you already have some college under you? So you see what I mean?
1: Yeah.
0: Okay. So that's the data-driven part of it. And the tailored application is a marketing document built for one specific person and one specific problem. That is basically your resume, if you think about it. Your resume should target the job you want. Okay? I was a counselor and a college professor. Those are my two jobs that I've had the last half of my life, right? So could I go and say I want to be a cook? I have no experience in that.
1: Yeah.
0: Right? Can I say I want to be a restaurant manager? I know a lot about food. I eat out a lot. Doesn't mean I know how to run a restaurant, right?
1: Yeah.
0: Or a bar or whatever the case may be. So when you have that application, make sure it's targeted to what you want to do and what you can do. And the last question is the elevator pitch. 30-second narrative that proves you have the value to solve a company's biggest headache. An elevator pitch is basically, I get in the elevator with you and I have 30 seconds to a minute to tell you why you should hire me. Bottom line, right? Why should you hire me as this or that? And real simple, you know, when I applied at the runaway shelter, like I told you, I got referred to that job for counseling. And my boss looked at my resume and, you know, she was like, okay, this is something that I think we can do. You know, let me interview this guy. So she already had looked at my resume. She already had heard the interview from her coworker. So she sits me down. She goes, why do you want to work with kids? And my first answer was, I don't want to work with kids.
1: Uh-oh.
0: And she was like, excuse me? And I said, yeah, the program I was going to be working with was 17 to 21-year-olds who had kids, but the program was to help those adults transition in from the shelter to the living on their own. It wasn't even really counseling. It was more social work. Hmm. And she says, so why are you here? Honestly, that's how the interview went, okay? And I said very simply, I said, you know, I do believe that things happen for a reason. And I'm a good counselor. And I can tell you with my life experience, I can help these kids. But I also know that those kids were me when I was a teenager. And they don't want the help. That's why I say I don't want to work here. Mm-hmm. I will tell you what, though. You hire me, I promise you won't regret hiring me. And that was pretty much the interview. Oh. Now, she didn't offer me the job right away.
1: Well,
0: you know, we talked a little bit about who moved my cheese and stuff like that.
1: Oh, of course.
0: I said, your cheese moved. And she's like, oh, you like that book? I'm like, yes, my cheese moved. We talked about that a little bit. And you know, a few other things, but it wasn't really an interview per se.
1: It was just like talking.
0: Yeah. And, but the way my interview started was, why do you want to work with kids? And my elevator pitch was, I don't.
1: Damn, I thought she would like call it quits there and be like, all right, next.
0: Well, but I said, let me explain to you why. And that elevator pitch was, I don't want to work with kids because they're as screwed up as I was as a kid. They're not going to be easy to work with. And I can tell you right now, when kids have issues, like the defiant kids and the kids who are always fighting with their parents and everything, those were some very difficult cases for me. You know, and I would always go for her for advice. And I was there 16 years, and she would always say, God, it's been 16 years. I'm still triggered by it. You know? So it's crazy, but your elevator pitch can sometimes get you a job. When I applied for the job I'm at now, the person who hired me says, here's what the job is. And she says, you have the same experience I have coming into this position. I was a college professor, never taught in high school or anything like that. And I took this job. She says, why do you think you'd be good at this position? I said, because I can do anything. I set my mind to it. And if I need to I'm a substitute. So whatever I'm doing at that moment, I put myself 100% into it. That's my elevator pitch. Okay?
1: Okay.
0: So keep that in mind when you're looking for a job. You want to have that short explanation of why they should hire you. Give me a job. I don't know, something you might be interested in besides cybersecurity. Just a job.
1: Movies.
0: Okay.
1: If I could. Yeah.
0: All right. So if I were to ask you, why do you want to work at the movies?
1: It's an easy flow job. You go from one movie theater, like one movie theater, to the other, to the other. You have a whole set list of all the times the movies end, so you can make a schedule out of that.
0: Well, this is, I mean, because you have friends in the position, you know, you have some experience there.
1: Yeah.
0: Okay, but I'm saying, give your pitch to, so you don't know why they should hire you. You don't know anything about the job.
1: Oh. It's an easy first job.
0: You don't know that because you haven't worked there yet. When I worked at Kmart, my job was to push carts. Is that an easy job?
1: Yeah.
0: Try doing that in the rain, the snow, the wind, the heat, pushing more than 5-10 carts at a time through a parking lot. We didn't have the machines to push the carts. We had to push them ourselves. We had to dress in khakis, so we had to dress in pants. We couldn't wear jeans.
1: Well, isn't khakis technically jeans? No. Just a different material?
0: No. They're different. Dress pants versus jeans, very different.
1: Okay.
0: Okay.
1: I wouldn't call khakis dress pants.
0: Khakis are more the color of the pants, but yeah.
1: Oh, but.
0: So just because it's an easy job doesn't mean it's easy. So that doesn't, you can't sit here and tell me it's an easy job because you have no idea what the job is.
1: Well, I mean, I assume from what I've seen when I go to the movies.
0: Right.
1: So I'm like, that looks easy. I could do that with no challenge.
0: But that's not going to make you stand out from anybody.
1: Well, I mean, what do you want me to say then?
0: Well, that's the point. You have to have something to say when you go for the job. For example, you know, I know it's a job that requires being on time and on a schedule, and I'm really good at that. You know, I'm able to follow a schedule. I'm able to follow a list of tasks that I have to complete at a time, so I'm pretty sure here it's something like that, like you have to do certain things. And I like movies. So when someone asks me about movies, I love to talk about them. Okay, you know. What experience do you have behind a cashier? None, but I can count money when I'm paying for bills. Right? What do you know about making popcorn or selling? Nothing. Right?
1: Mm-hmm.
0: 'Cause you don't. And that's the whole point about an entry-level job. They have to teach you all that. So saying the job is easy, we don't know. You say the skills you have that can be used in that kind of job that you think might be used in that job. If you actually do a research nowadays, you can actually find out what is required in the job description. You'll say, you're able to mop floors. Yep, I can mop floors. Vacuum, I can vacuum. I do that at home. You know what I mean?
1: Yeah.
0: So, all right, but I'll tell you what. Enough talking about us. I say we got to hear the story about Carlos, and let's hear our story from the fire today. You know, I want you to think about Carlos. He refused to spend his senior year stressed out about what comes next. He used a search tracker and a polished pitch to stay 3 steps ahead of his competition. The result was of his discipline was he landed a job after... I'm sorry. Let me do that again. Pick the time for Story from the Fire. All right, think about Carlos, who refused to spend his senior year stressed out about what comes next. He used a search tracker and a polished pitch to stay 3 steps ahead of his competition. And the result of his discipline when he landed an offer weeks before his final exams. Because we talked about that. If you wait until after you graduate, you're too late. You're unemployed.

0: from October to like say February or January. I mean, not February or March.
1: Yeah.
0: Yeah, maybe even stop in January after the holidays, 3 months. That's what seasonal jobs are. Summer, 2 months. Right?
1: Yeah.
0: So
1: 2 to 3 months, yeah.
0: think about that when you do seasonal jobs. You got to get in there before the season even starts. And yeah, I got to tell you, when I went to work at Kmart, I went in, started the school semester there, right? Summer was there, whatever. I joined the military. I had to leave and I went to training. When I came back, I wasn't looking for a job. And I went back to Kmart because, that's where we would shop. It was like our Walmart back then, right?
1: Yeah.
0: And the manager saw me, goes, "Hey, you looking for a job?" I said, "Not really. Summer's coming, right? I'm not, are you looking for seasonal?" I told him. He goes, "No, we'd like to hire you. If you're interested in hiring, in getting hired, we'd hire you full time." Well, let me rephrase that. Not full time, part time, but not seasonal.
1: Yeah, and instead of just doing that one part, like a full job, is what you mean. Yeah.
0: Even though it's part time, but yeah.
1: Well, I meant like instead of like a trial, technically, that's what seasonal, that's what I would call seasonal, is like a
0: Yeah, it could be considered a
1: trial
0: trial
1: pre-run, I guess.
0: because if people quit, you're there and you might get the job. But
1: Yeah, but
0: I wasn't looking for seasonal stuff, I told him. I want a job that's going to be around after summer. And I ended up working there in a year and a half afterwards. So,
1: okay.
0: but I became a cashier, and I got to tell you the story about being a cashier that you have to balance out, right? Meaning, they do your check, your till at the end of the night, and they calculate how much you're over, you're short.
1: Yeah.
0: I was never balanced. I was either always short or over.
1: Everybody is gonna be either short or higher. Rarely you'll see
0: Rare,
1: people.
0: rare.
1: Rarely you'll see people with exact change.
0: You're right.
1: I swear
0: That
1: to God.
0: scares me.
1: It scares me also. It's happened to me before where I had it high and they thought I was like taking money from the customers.
0: Well, how high were you? Like $50, right?
1: No, one time I was like 10,
0: Yeah.
1: like
0: Well,
1: max. I was like, oh.
0: I'm talking about a dollar in change,
1: Yeah,
0: here and
1: no, I'm
0: there.
1: talking about 10.
0: No, yes,
1: That's why
0: that's.
1: it's because people that day, they were like, keep the change. I'm like, okay. So I just left it in
0: The
1: there.
0: pennies add up.
1: Yeah.
0: Yeah.
1: And I was like, dang, 10?
0: Yeah.
1: Rarely I've been short, Because I mean, I'm always on that. But it's weird because.
0: Yeah, when someone says keep the change, you're going to be over. I
1: Yeah.
0: agree with you on that. So you shouldn't be short. Could you be over? Okay, that's
1: Yeah.
0: acceptable in my opinion.
1: But you can never be short.
0: You
1: There's
0: should never,
1: no
0: yeah.
1: way you can be
0: You
1: short, but
0: should never
1: yet
0: be short.
1: it's surprised.
0: I was either short or over, mostly over,
1: Yeah.
0: until the final week I was there. I balanced out zero. And my boss was like, "You could have been doing this all along." I'm like, "I don't know, dude. It just, I'm great with numbers, just not, I don't know."
1: I don't know how people could be like, let's say, because this has happened to me before, all card transactions, no cash, and yet I was still over.
0: Tips? You're over. I don't understand.
1: I don't know either. That's what I'm like,
0: That's funny.
1: somehow I was over even though I did like exact change on everything or did card. Never. Went upgraded, never downgraded, never nothing. Never had a manager come in and like
0: Void.
1: void something. Yeah. I mean, I've had that happen, but like
0: Yeah.
1: those days. And yeah, I was still over.
0: In my day, before we had credit card machines, we had to get a credit card. We had to get a carbon copy of it. And we had to verify your driver's license, your date of birth. We
1: Oh,
0: had you had to
1: God.
0: write all, it was horrible. So there was a lot of opportunities for mistakes. And then you had to open up a book that said it had all the credit card numbers by number, and you had to see if it was reported stolen that week.
1: Oh God.
0: So the people who stole credit cards had a week to use them before they got caught. Yeah, I mean that's how it used to be. We also had if we had to void a transaction, they had to void the entire thing, and then you had to like keep a receipt, and it was horrible. The system did not keep track of anything. You had to do it all by paper. I did not have scanners. I had to know all the prices of the items. They had little stickers with prices on them, and if it didn't have a sticker, I'd have to call for a price lookup. And I'd say, you know, housewares,

0: price look up on register 9. They'd have to walk over to register 9, find the item, and then go back to the department, find the item, come back and tell me that's how much it costs.
1: Oh, God.
0: Or, yes, this is on sale, that's not on sale, whatever the case may be. We didn't have a system. When the scanners came in, it was so much easier. But
1: true,
0: the price lookups are horrible. That's how it used to be. Yeah. You know, I'd rather do cards any day sometimes. Oh, my God. Kmart was a fun experience, though, man. You know, nowadays you don't have to do that kind of stuff anymore. But talking about things we can do, I think it's time we talk about the nitty-gritty and those actionable steps we can take to help us find that job a lot easier in today's heat map. All right, the first thing you want to do is have a target identification. Stop saying you want a job and start naming the specific industry and role you want to dominate. Because once you know what you want to do, then you can start training yourself and start looking for that job specifically. The search tracker. Use a spreadsheet to manage your network contacts and interview dates and follow-up deadlines. What does it mean by following up? Any idea what that means?
1: Follow-up dates. Like, I don't know. I mean, appointments, I'd be like, another follow-up as in like a next visit or something.
0: Okay, but if someone... If you do a job interview, you should send them a thank you letter or thank you email. You know, a couple days, the next day, thank you for taking the time to see me. I look forward to hearing from you. Or I really enjoyed the interview. It was very entertaining, or it was very telling. It taught me a lot about myself. You know, whatever the case you want to be. Mm-hmm. Or you could say, you know, just thanks for taking the time and hopefully I hear it from you. You know, real simple.
1: Yeah. But
0: you want to follow up with every interview you get.
1: Mm-hmm.
0: It's like someone sends you a letter saying, we're not interested in or the position has been filled. You can still write back and say, well, thank you for taking the time to consider me, even if you weren't considered. Right? Now, I will tell you one time, I got a resume. I can tell you one time I got a letter saying, would you be willing to evaluate our hiring process? And I said, you know, in the email, right? I said, yeah, I will. Let me tell you what happened. I applied for a job. Never got called, never got an email, never got interviewed, nothing. And they want to know what I thought of the hiring process.
1: What did you think?
0: I told them, I never even got called. How can I even talk about the hiring process? Did I get the job and didn't know it? That was my response.
1: And what did they say back?
0: Well, they didn't reply.
1: Oh.
0: But it was so funny, dude. Like, they sent me a survey of how the hiring process works. Like, I was hired. Is that just so stupid or what, dude?
1: Yeah.
0: You know, so every now and then when you go to a job interview, you might realize that's not the company you want to work for. Hmm. I had a job interview with a company I worked for. I eventually ended up working for, but the department I interviewed at, her first question to me, Connor, her first question to me was, have you ever been told you gossip too much?
1: Yeah.
0: Okay, if that's the first thing you're worried about when you hire an employee,
1: then you know there's drama.
0: Right, and that's exactly what I said. If that's the first question you got to ask someone, I don't want to work here.
1: I want to work there.
0: I still.
1: I love drama. I would love that job.
0: Llama drama.
1: What is that?
0: No.
1: What?
0: You know that? You never seen that?
1: No. You look like it, so.
0: Look up Drama Llama.
1: Okay.
0: Yeah. Anyway.
1: Yeah.
0: I told her, I said, hey, this is not something I want to do. I don't want to be here for this interview. I just, please disregard my resume. I'm sorry. I don't even want to even like continue this conversation. Thank you very much for your time. I got up and walked out of the interview. And when I came out, the secretary was like, that was fast. I said, yeah. I said, I won't be working here. And I just kept walking.
1: Oh.
0: So if there was anyone else in the lobby that was looking for a job, I wonder how many of them left after me. You know.
1: Highly doubt a lot of people stayed.
0: Well, if they need the job, right? I needed the job, but I was not going to
1: work there.
0: Yeah. And remember I told you a couple weeks ago, that job where I was the higher producing person in the company? That was the company.
1: Oh.
0: I was on a better team. Yeah. In a different department. One was mental health and one had, you know, for mental retardation. So I would work with the mental health side, and that was a much better side to work with. Anyway, I'll tell you what, let's take a break and we'll come back after the break.
2: It's time for a break. 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

0: on the break, I was showing Connor the Drama Llama. What'd you think of that, Connor? I know it's stupid.
1: It was stupid.
0: Now you know where I was like doing the
1: I've never seen that at all. That looked like a 2015 Vine or something that Vine would do. Like one of those musically hand gestures, dance things.
0: I don't even know when that was. I just know Drama Llama. Mentally disturbed llama.
1: I don't think it was called Drama Llama.
0: No, but it was mentally just... disturbed llama, drama llama. You know, that's
1: mentally llama disturbed
0: fish.
1: Yeah, that made no sense at all. I wonder where that's from.
0: Have you ever seen the handshakes where the turtle, the deer, the That's all part of the same.
1: That's what I was thinking. Like,
0: yeah, it's all part of the same thing, man.
1: Like sandwich, jellyfish, turkey. Soccer ball.
0: Now, those of you who are watching this episode going, what is he talking about? Look up sandwich handshake.
1: Or just look up different ways to do handshake. Like, funny handshake.
0: Fish.
1: Okay, not fish.
0: Oh, God. That, dude, the stuff I see on TikTok is just so stupid. The algorithm. You see one stupid thing, you're going to see another stupid thing. Just like, don't mention who the video was for, but that stupid video you made me listen to the song on my feed, right?
1: Yeah.
0: Wrong. Don't ever let someone look for something on your feed. Anyway, welcome back. You know, we talked about the heat map, those actionable steps you can take, but, you know, sometimes you're not going to succeed. You're going to have some pitfalls. Mm-hmm. So let's talk about that in our segment called Where You're Gonna Get Burned. All right, the quality trap. Applying to 100 jobs generically is far less effective than applying to 5 jobs strategically. All right. The generic resume is your resume looks like everyone else's. Don't be surprised when it gets treated like everyone else's. Ignored. You know, in the old days before computers, we used to have resumes, and you would buy a certain kind of paper for resumes, like thicker paper, heavier weight. Mm. But you also had people that would like put it on like a neon green, neon pink, so it would stand out from all the other resumes.
1: Well, that doesn't look professional, though, no?
0: That's the thing. That's how it was back then. You want to stand out because you literally look at pieces of paper. They're all the same. Then you see one green one. It's going to get your attention, right? And you're going to pull it out. Mm. And when I would look at paper, it's expensive paper compared to regular ream of paper. But there's linen paper, and it actually has a different feel to it because it's actually made of linen, like money. You know, and little things like that would make a difference on your resume, you know.
1: I mean, I guess, yeah.
0: And then, of course, the waiting game. If you're waiting for the perfect job to appear, you're going to be left waiting a long time while the good ones pass you by. You cannot sit here and say, oh, you know, I don't want to take that job right now because I'm waiting for this other job, and if I get that one, you know, how would you feel if you were a boss and someone told you that? But what would you prefer? Okay. I've had a job interview, and I've told the person, you know, I'm here to do the interview, and when can you start? And I'm like, well, right now, you know, at least 2 weeks. I want to give my 2 weeks notice.
1: Yeah.
0: Right? And then in that 2 weeks, I get a call from another job that I was interviewing for, and I get offered the job. And I have to call that person that hired me and say, you know what? I'm not going to be able to take that job because I got offered a job that pays me $10,000 more. Give them a reason why you're leaving, right?
1: Yeah.
0: But what was funny was I already had my two-week resignation put in. So when the new job hired me, they're like, how long can you, what, 2-3 weeks before you can start? So actually, I can start next week because I already quit. They're like, oh, right on. So, yeah. Mm. You know.
1: Wasn't 2 week notice supposed to be you worked the last 2 weeks?
0: Right. But I had already turned in my 2 week notice for the job that I got hired in. And then And at that time, I got a call from another job that would pay me $10,000 more.
1: Oh.
0: So I took that job, but I already had resigned, so I didn't have to put in more time.
1: Well, but even then, you're supposed to do your 2 weeks, and then figure it out, and then...
0: I did. I put my 2 weeks in, and I did my 2 weeks. But I didn't have to wait 2 more weeks for the new job, because I already had a resignation put in for the last job.
1: Okay, I thought you meant, like, you did it, and then, like, the first week they called you, and then you're like, I could go now.
0: Yeah, no, I was already at the end of my 2 weeks.
1: Okay, okay, That makes more sense.
0: And I felt so bad for that new person hiring me. I really did, because they already had it, offered me the job and everything. I was like, God.
1: I know, they're ready for you.
0: But... I had my job. $10,000 is a lot of money, dude.
1: I was going to say, you got the money.
0: You know, getting paid, right? Making bank.
1: Yeah. Right?
0: Whatever. So, you don't want to be waiting around for the perfect job, but you also don't want to just take any job either. And if you do a proper research of the job market, you're going to find a job that fits you better than others. All right? You know me, I've done a lot of jobs over my life, stuff that doesn't even go on my resume, such as Geeks Who Drink, doing the pub quizzes, right? That doesn't go on my resume or anything. I don't even know why, right?
1: Well, it was like a part-time gig. It wasn't really like a job. It was like a hobby at that point.
0: Well, it was a job because I was working every week for, like, every Wednesday, Thursday.
1: Well, I'd call it a side gig because...
0: Well, it was a side hustle, but it was a job. I couldn't just, like... Say, I'm not going to work today. I had to find a substitute and everything. You know, well, yeah, but again, I couldn't just not show up. I had to, like, have a sub and everything. But the point I'm making is I've had jobs just because I've met people and I've been curious about trying different things. You know, the Geeks Who Drink, I was looking for a job that was part-time. I applied and I got the job. And it was fun. Then I started the podcast. I'm like, I don't have time for that anymore. You know, I'm thinking about going back. If they'll have me, I would love to go back. You know,
1: I highly doubt it.
0: No, they'll take me back. I was good. I was good at what I did there. You know,
1: but the places that you did it at,
0: they're not there anymore. I'd go to a new place.
1: If there's even any new places for you to go,
0: that's the thing. There is. I know that. Again, we talk about knowing people. I kept in touch with people from there, and they told me they've had a lot of new places. So that's really cool. You know, anyway, you know, try things. You know, you may not like it, go to another job. You know, that's the job market, you know. Yeah. Find one until you're happy. Because you're doing a job that you're not really trained to do. You're just looking for a job. But if you're in college and you're trying to get a job that's related to your degree, that's where your internship comes in and more targeted job searches, right? Mm-hmm. So those are some of the pitfalls that we'll have in, you know, when we're trying to do this. But I'll tell you what. How about we talk about those heat shields to prevent us from getting burned? All right. The internal referral focus. Dedicate or allocate 70% of your energy to talking to humans rather than clicking on buttons. Pound the pavement. Get out there and work to look for a job. Looking for a job should be a full-time job if you don't have one. Okay. The networking shield. Build a wall of professional contacts who can advocate for you when the automated system says no. You know, if I want to play for a job, I'm not really 100% qualified for it, but you know you can do the job. If you have friends in that job, they can go to the boss and go, you know, this guy may not have the exact qualifications, but I can tell you he's a really good employee, right?
1: Yeah.
0: And of course, you have the value anchor. Know your story so well that no interview pressure can shake your confidence. I can tell you, I've been to so many interviews, Connor, that there was one interview I went into, and I've told you the story, but there's one interview I went into, and the first question they asked me if I paid attention to detail. I said, yeah, I am. And he goes, so why did you give us a application or a resume with a different job title? And I looked at him and I said, that's because when I submitted it, I clicked on the wrong link. But the resume that I handed out here has the correct information. Mm. And he said, how can you be expected to attention to detail when you miss that? I was like, because I'm human, I make mistakes. I didn't get the job. I wonder why, right?
2: I wonder why.
0: But I was like, yeah, I screwed up. I'm going to own that, you know?
1: Yeah.
0: I'm going to own it. As you look at this, right, allocate your time to spend with people